0: Antonio, but it's a must-win for San Antonio. That's not because the Spurs can't rally from being down 2-0. It's because the Knicks are just that hot right now. Last update, I talked about Jalen Brunson being a big-time player in a big-time city doing big-time things who only gets bigger when the lights get brighter. Well, they got brighter, and so did he. After having two scares with his leg in the first half and to begin the third quarter, Brunson added to his storybook postseason with a fantastic fourth quarter. 13 of his 30 points came in the fourth, and the Knicks closed the game on a 10-0 heater. And once again, the home arena of the home team sounded like the denizens of Madison Square Garden and moved in. Their 12th straight victory during this run, 11th by double digits, and 7th in a row on the road by 10 or more. And even though he's getting all the shine, Brunson isn't doing this alone. The entire Knicks lineup and bench was all the way up, as they have been for the past 12 games. Karl Anthony Towns could not have been better in Game 1. He excelled on both sides of the floor, garnering a double-double and, more importantly, limiting what Victor Wembanyama could do offensively. Josh Hart has been the heart of the Knicks during these playoffs. 15 rebounds, 6 assists, a block, and 4 steals in 27 minutes, with 2 of those steals coming in the fourth quarter and setting up Brunson field goals. Despite struggling early, OG Anunoby came alive offensively in the fourth quarter with his back-to-back three-pointers providing the proverbial boon on the Spurs' collective throats. And it didn't have to be that way. The Spurs had the lead several times, including double digits in the second half, but fumbled it away. Actually, they threw it away. The bane of my existence during these playoffs has been poor shooting, and more so, poor three-point shooting that was either ill-advised or rushed down the floor. And it got the Spurs when they were up 14 in the third quarter. And it's too bad, too, because rookie Dylan Harper once again put on a show, looking much more seasoned while taking on Jalen Brunson, much like he did SGA, with no fear and cold intentions. Harper's lack of playing time in the fourth quarter as head coach Mitch Johnson yielded to De'Aaron Fox needs to not happen again for the rest of the series, at least until the son of Ron cools off. San Antonio has won 74 games this year and just took down defending champions Oklahoma City in 7 games. Coming back from 2-0 was not impossible, but the way this version of the New York Knicks is playing, it's improbable. I'm Mike Sempervivi with the Sports Byline Broadcasting Network 2-Minute Warning.
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3: 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We are here every day, Monday through Friday, noon Pacific, 3 Eastern, Sunday, 3 Pacific, 6 Eastern, Saturday mornings with Jim Valley, 10 a.m. Pacific, 1 Eastern, Sundays with Andrew Zarian. And it is Thursday here on the show. You know what that means? Man, we got a lot to talk about, don't we? Last night, AW Dynamite. I was going to say it was only a two-hour show, but it was almost 2.5 hours. But we tried. But anyway, we'll talk about what happened there. We got one finalist in the Owen Hart tournament. You'll be flabbergasted to hear who that is. So we'll tell you about everything that happened on the show. Collision lineup for this coming Saturday. Kind of a slow weekend, thank God. But it all goes crazy. Of course, later this month, we've got that Saturday and Sunday with four shows between 2 days. We got updates on Adam Cole. We got updates on MJF. We got updates on the former Andre Chase. We'll be out doing indie dates again. Mike Santana. We got the New Japan Best of the Super Juniors. The Heritage Cup. We got AW wrestlers going out doing indies. We got Logan Paul apologizing to CM Punk. Why did he do that? And as noted, we have the television report for Dynamite. If Tom has anything he wants to say about NXT, he can say that as well. I don't even know if he watched it. But if you want to text us, 425-780-7566 is the phone number. That is 425-780-7566. When we come back, besides Tom, we're going to talk about Lance, who had to undergo surgery for his nose. And, well, we got an update. He's all right, but did not go exactly as planned. So we'll tell you about that when we come back from the break as well. I'm sure Lance will be thrilled to know that his post-op is a teaser for when we come back. Back in a moment, Observer Live.

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6: Back in the show, Brian Alvarez here, Wrestling Observer Live. Filthy Tom is joining us here today. And I hear you're ordering a book. Is it Pro Wrestling for Dummies, which is available right now at Amazon.com for pre-order? You can check my Twitter at Brian Alvarez for the link, or just go to Amazon and type in Pro Wrestling for Dummies, or my name, where you can see all of my books, Death of WCW, 100 Things WWE Fans Should Know and Do Before They Die, and, of course, the brand new Pro Wrestling for Dummies coming out this September. Is that the book you're ordering?
7: Actually, Brian, it's not. And nor am I currently ordering Ian Douglas's new book, Only Built for Turkish Lynx, which will be out later this year, for which I am set to write the afterword. So you could also go on Ian Douglas's Amazon page.
6: Wow.
7: Take a look and pre-order that book, Only Built for Turkish Lynx.
6: You know, you can buy all of those.
7: Yes.
6: Just put them all in your cart.
7: What you could also do in your cart, but not on Amazon because it's not on there, is the book that I am going to currently purchase on air, and that is the I'm not going to bury the lead. The Mindset Manual, it says. An old school read similar to that of the Arnold Encyclopedia Bodybuilding, only it's not a zillion pages of useless text. Rather,
6: what are you talking
7: I didn't write this.
6: No, rather, I'm talking about the Arnold Schwarzenegger Encyclopedia Bodybuilding. Are you burying that book?
7: That's
6: that
7: what
6: book
7: this
6: changed
7: person,
6: my life when I was
7: That's
6: a kid.
7: What this person said. Okay. Rather, every single page in this short manual will get you thinking about your workouts on a deeper level. Why buy a big ass book you'll never read when you get this short manual that you should read every day? .. Seriously.
6: What are you going to say that you
7: PS,
6: then changed to ass?
7: .. This is an incredible conversation piece to leave in your coffee table for all you pencil neck guests to see. The thick as frick mindset manual from pencil neck to powerhouse. The will to win from the bull, Eric Bugenhagen.
6: Boogs.
7: Boogs.
6: Wow. Well, you go order that right now.
7: You know, I saw an interview with him, current American
6: Gladiator.
7: Are we
6: going to talk about Lance or do we not care?
7: Yeah, we will.
6: Go ahead.
7: Current American Gladiator. And he was like, he said when he was trying to come up with a name, he realized all these guys are like Lightning, Laser, this and that. But no one ever had the in front of their name.
6: Oh, is that right?
7: So he went in and he said, I am the bull.
6: Huh.
7: But, yeah.
6: Yeah. Well, you know what happens.
7: Sit down in that chair over there and
6: mess with that
7: view
6: bull.
7: The bull.
6: Okay, listen, Lance, everybody. So Lance had to get nasal surgery because he has problems breathing, which I've heard is like an issue as a human. So he went in, he got his surgery, and you know it went well. Apparently, well, I shouldn't say that. He got his surgery. It appeared to go well. And then he was finally able to start heading home. And, you know, his wife was driving, and I don't know how far they went, but he goes, you've got to pull over. And she pulled over. He began vomiting brown liquid everywhere.
7: Oh, geez.
6: And then his nose, because of the force of the vomiting, began hemorrhaging blood. And so he went back to the ER and bled and bled and bled. And then this morning he was not bleeding, and so he got to go home. At which point, he immediately began bleeding from the nose again. And so he may be on his way back to find out what's going on with his nose. But all the best to Lance.
7: Oh, my God.
6: Yeah, he's not going to get his 10,000 steps today, which actually is bothering him more than the hemorrhaging. So hopefully once everything, you know, heals up, he'll be able to do a 1,000-day streak or more. So all the best to Lance. Hopefully he's listening. Hopefully he's all right. He's at least in a jolly enough mood to send me pictures of him with blood pouring out of his nose into a napkin. That's the kind of picture I like to get regularly. He sent me four.
7: He did get his 9,500 steps in yesterday before the surgery.
6: Yeah, I think he got his 10,000 yesterday, but like today, apparently the doctor and his wife have threatened him with death if he does anything. So he's not going to do it.
7: A strong-walled man.
6: I'm told that his doctor told him he should put his watch on the dog, try to get his steps in and not have his street broken, which is not a bad idea. It's not a bad idea. Reminds me of a story, by the way.
7: What are we doing here?
6: You guys track
7: your
6: steps.
7: You're trying to cheat the damn step tracker.
6: You guys, well, I mean, Kyle, he can't do it. It's not his fault.
7: That does all. That begs the question.
6: Now, granted,
7: asked, Brian, you put that watch on the dog, and you're going to ask, what the dog doing?
6: I don't want to mention that the day after I tore my meniscus off the bone, a full tear, I got my 10,000 steps in. And the day after that, and after that, and after that, and after that, and after that.
7: Yeah.
6: I just wanted to mention
7: that. Well, guess what? Guess what you weren't doing? You weren't cursed by Papa Shango, and you weren't barfing up brown liquid.
6: That's true.
7: So it sounds like Lance has it a little bit worse than you.
6: You know, I was looking at my step tracker once, and you can, like, go back many, many years. And one day, my step tracker was, like, at 43,000 steps. And I was like, what in God's name did I do? Where out of the blue, I got 43,000 steps. So, like, it has the date. So I start scrolling back through my pictures. Like, did I go on a long hike or what did I do? I'm scrolling. What did I do to get 43,000 steps? I finally get back to the day. I was on a boat. And the boat kind of goes like this all day. And my step tracker thought I'd been walking the whole time. Give me 43,000.
7: Yes.
6: So I told Lance, go get on a boat.
7: Yeah, you know what this is like? This is like the big data plus panel.
6: Do not start with that today.
7: Trust.
6: After last night, no. I got to mute you. I can't do it again, dude. I I can't do it. I can't talk about ratings. No! We got to talk about something else. Let's talk about some news or something. Okay? Young Bucks, hey, here's an update on Adam Cole. They were on their Being the Elite, and they said that Cole's taking everything step by step for recovery. We were just talking to him the other day. It's
7: step by step away from me.
6: He's just trying to take it day by day, but he's having improvements, which is good, said Nick. Keep in your thoughts and prayers. He's the best person I think I've ever met in the wrestling business, without exaggeration, which I think actually most people, with the exception of you, would agree with. Just the nicest guy in the world. Number one, he's the best, said Matt. So, yeah, he had severe concussion issues, one after another after another. I mean, honestly, he probably should not come back to wrestling. But
7: well, he also had other injuries as well.
6: He had a lot of injuries, yes.
7: Destroyed his ankle.
6: But I think the concussion in the concussion issues, I think, are the far bigger issue as far as like quality of life and living a normal life in the future. So, I mean, I think he should come back as like he could be a manager, a commentator. I mean, there has to be a role for Adam Cole in professional wrestling. And
7: didn't Tony Khan make a statement that like Adam Cole, we're going to be seeing more of him?
6: Actually, he did, and then we didn't. So I don't know what that was about. You're right. That was weird. I don't really have an update on MJF, but last night he had that match with Roosh, which was a great match. Wasn't exactly a fan how it got set up in the stip, but that was silly. But anyway, they're having this great match, and then, you know, he worked over Roosh's shoulders, we'll get to. And then all of a sudden, like, they did a spot where he, like, tweaked his knee, and he was limping around. And now, according to Beyond Wrestling, he suffered a hyperextended knee in that match. So that may have been legitimate. And he is not cleared to travel or compete. And so the show that he was scheduled to do for Beyond tomorrow, he is off the show. So hopefully it is not too serious and he recovers quickly. But
7: well, when it happened,
6: that sucks.
7: The announcers drew attention to it, and then they went in the ring, and he was kind of selling it, but they went right to the finish. And, I mean, even right before that, they're like, we've seen MJF do this before. Is he playing possum? And then it turned out that essentially he was, but was he?
6: I don't know, dude.
7: He was actually hurt, and then he had to snap out of it real quick for the finish?
6: I figured the entire thing was a work, but apparently it wasn't.
7: I thought it was due to the tombstone right on the barricade.
6: Yeah.
7: But
6: all right, back in a moment with more Observer Live.

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5: I may have to join Lance in that ER. I started sweating profusely during that break.
6: I thought you were going to go to Snap City.
5: Okay, let's keep going here. Andre Chase, who of course was an indie worker before he went.

0: Get the sweaters. Oh, man. I just blew your mind, didn't I? All right, Chase, are you listening? Not that Chase. The other Chase. Relentless Chase. Anyway. Chance. The professor, Andre Chance.
1: I could see myself as a pledge.
0: Dude.
1: And then I get my master's one day.
0: Listen, in Vegas, okay, I had lunch at the Brazilian Steakhouse with Duke Hudson. Duke Hudson's available. Andre Chance is available. You and me are available. Dude.
1: What if we can go five with Chance U?
0: God.
1: Do we get in?
0: I mean, I couldn't actually get into the college, but, like, it's worked, so I could probably do it. I can't stop thinking about this now.
1: Did you get accepted to college?
0: I mean, I went to community college for a little while. I don't know if you had to be accepted.
1: What'd you do, like a semester or something?
0: You know this story.
1: No, I don't. Bro,
0: I don't want to tell the story.
1: You were out of high school when I was like in elementary.
0: I'm not sure
1: school.
0: You were born. So yeah. Listen, I don't like to tell this story because there's youngsters listening. I don't tell my own children this story. But when I graduated high school, I went to community college, and I took karate. I remember that, and I took creative writing because what I wanted to be at the time. I wanted to write books. I wanted to be a writer, okay? So I went to community college, and I took, like, creative writing, and I took, like, these writing classes. I got an A at all of them. And so, like, one semester before I would have even gotten my AA, I dropped out because I was like, I can write. It's a very bad idea. So I don't have a college degree. I went to a year and a half. And I dropped out a semester before I actually got my AA.
1: Why don't you just finish it?
0: I mean, I could, but like...
1: You should.
0: I think it's...
1: You probably do it for free.
0: They probably would give me a senior discount at this point. But the point is, I was like, what do I need this for? Like, I'll be a success without it? I managed to, but like, I was really lucky is the point. So no one else do this. Finish your college.
1: No, you know, I have a college degree, and I went back... to get my master's, and I was getting my master's in sports and fitness.
0: Wow.
1: And what happened is I went on The Ultimate Fighter while this was going on, and I thought to myself, I am now a master of sports and fitness.
0: Sure. So you also dropped out?
1: Yes, I did. I did not finish my master's program, but I've been looking at going back and shoring this up. It's one of those things that's always eaten at me.
0: Huh. It's never eaten me for one day. Not for one day and everything. I'd like to go back to school and get that degree.
1: Well, you know what? You
0: I may set, have to someday.
1: You clearly had set a goal to become a writer.
0: Yes.
1: And I had set a goal to get a degree. Two different goals.
0: That's two very
1: so
0: different goals.
1: You accomplished yours. I did not accomplish mine.
0: I did. So you should go back to school. You don't want to regret that on your deathbed, that you didn't get that
1: I'll be,
0: degree.
1: Yeah. I'll be handing in my resignation notice to you because I'll have to be in
0: I don't think
1: class
0: you need to go back.
1: Every single
0: I don't
1: day.
0: I think you need to go back. No. Mike Santana's contract is coming due. Apparently there is word that WWE is interested. Well, yeah, I could have told you that. I don't think we need a breaking news. If they take you from TNA and put you in an NXT main event, they probably have some interest in you when your contract's coming due. So we'll see what happens with him, but he probably is going to end up in WWE. Seems to be the thought. NXT is quietly retired the Heritage Cup. Another one I think we all knew about, but now it's like taken off the website. I like how you know something's official when it's taken off the website.
1: Not the fact that it's been gone for over a year.
0: Yeah, we haven't.
1: Did it get thrown? Did it get thrown in like in the drink with Stacks?
0: Yeah. That's what happened.
1: Right? Tony killed Stacks.
0: Tony
1: right?
0: D'Angelo tossed, I think, the trophy or whatever off a bridge.
1: Yeah,
0: but not Stacks.
1: Didn't Tony D kill somebody?
0: No, Tony D got killed. They did the Sopranos finish for that character. And then he came back. He's not a mobster anymore. But technically, Stacks is still the Heritage Cup champion. If you care about those things, which no one does.

0: Hook is scheduled to be part of two big GCW events. He's going to make
1: I hope someone finds it in the trash and starts defending it like Hacksaw Jim Duggan did to the WCW TV title.
0: That was quite the angle they did, wasn't it?
1: It was something. I love Hacksaw Jim Duggan.
0: I do too. He's a good guy. But you know what's funny? Yeah, I actually want to know something. Hey, listen, guys. We're off on a tangent here, but there is a Monday Night Raw. It's probably like 1994 or 1995. And there is a Shawn Michaels versus Hacksaw Jim Duggan match. And Shawn Michaels, I don't know what this the gimmick was. It, like maybe he had to wrestle in his street clothes. He's like wearing jeans or something like that, like black jeans. And he's not even in his gear. And he's out there with Hacksaw Jim Duggan on a random Raw. And my God, this match was freaking amazing, okay? And this is like 95, okay?
1: It's a lumberjack match.
0: Is that what it was?
1: Yeah.
0: That must have been what it was. But like this is 1995. I mean, Hacksaw is years past his prime. But, oh, my God, I just remember watching this match over and over and over again and marveling at the match these two guys had together. But how did we get into Hacksaw Jim Duggan?
1: Because I was talking about the TV title.
0: Oh, yeah,
1: brought
0: yeah.
1: back from the trash, like the Heritage Cup.
0: Yeah. But anyway, I remember what I was going to mention. So you, every now and then, you guys, you know, I wrote a book. I dropped out of community college and then wrote a book that was like a bestseller and is still selling today, 20 years later, over 100,000 copies. You can get it on Amazon, Death of WCW. But anyway, I wrote that book twice, and I watched the entire Monday Night Wars twice, willingly, and still, every now and then you'll go, you know, me and Royce sat down and we watched some pay-per-view from 1999, and like this and this was on it, and I'm like, what are you talking about, dude? Like, there was so much stupid stuff. I've like, there's so much, it's impossible to remember it, having watched it twice and written a book about it twice. Like, some of this stuff you tell me, I'm like, what happened? What? And yes, I just remembered. Hacksaw Jim Duggan took the TV title out of the trash can.
1: For some reason, he was also a janitor. He was the janitor.
0: I think he got fired by Russo.
1: So he was the janitor, and then he found the belt. He was only defending it on Saturday night.
0: It was something like that. Then. I think that's the problem, because I never watched WCW Saturday Night all the way through again. Which maybe. Should we go 95 to 2001 on the Brian Vinny show? Do this WCW Saturday Night rewatch? Yeah, that would suck. I remember when people were so sad that they canceled that show.
1: Oh, I love that show. That was my favorite show. That's my favorite show of all time. WCW Saturday Night. 100%. I was so...
0: But not at the end.
1: I watched it at the end, too. I went to one of those... I went to a taping in probably like 99 or something. I'd have to go back and look. It was like 6 hours of the most mid-wrestling you've ever
0: exactly.
1: seen.
0: Exactly. Yeah. Exactly.
1: I think probably like a Rick Steiner versus Kiwi main event or something.
0: See, it reminds me, we had a place around here. This is like a Lance show today, just babbling about whatever. We had a place around here called Country Village. They may have had Gobble. And it was like a little, you know, there were chickens and things for the kids to play on and old-timey shops and all of this other stuff. And one day they just announced...
1: Who's playing on a chicken? What?
0: I'll tell you the chicken story off the air because I don't want to talk about having the biggest... But anyway, so... one day they just announced Country Villages, it's going out of business. We're going to build condos there. And like everybody in Bothell was absolutely outraged. You can't get rid of Country Village. No. All the shops, all the... And it was sad.
1: We're going to meet our mates.
0: It was sad, but at the end of the day, it was like, you know, you guys never bought a single thing at Country Village. You didn't support one of those businesses. And it brings me... The point I'm bringing up is WCW Saturday Night, when they announced it was being canceled... I remember all these WCW fans were all sad. They were all like all miserable that Saturday Night was going off the air. And I was like, you weren't watching this show. There's absolutely no way that you were watching this show in the year 2000. You're reminiscing about the old days, and you don't want this thing to go away that you remember from your childhood. But there is absolutely no way that you were watching and supporting this show when they announced it was going off the air. No chance. Logan Paul feels like he owes CM Punk an apology. How's that for a segue? Oh, Hook, by the way, debuts against Joey Janela, GCW Race Against Time, June 16th. And he's got another GCW show Los Angeles, June 27th at the Ukrainian Culture Center in L.A. And I think that more people should be doing this, you know? We've said this for years. Like, if you're not getting a lot of matches and dates with AEW, or obviously can't do it for WWE, but anywhere you can that you can go out there and, like, get reps, good for you. So good for him getting out there and getting matches in. Back in a moment with Dynamite, Observer Live.

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4: All right, why don't you run down this this thing, Tom?
5: Yeah, I actually found the card from that WCW Saturday Night taping I went to. 1998, Brian. November 3rd, 1998. If that tells you anything. How was WCW doing at that time?
4: In 98?
5: On the way down.
4: What month?
5: Right? It's the end of the month, end of the year.
4: And yeah.
5: November.
4: They were way on the way down at that point.
5: November. Attendance, 2,684. Fit Finley versus Scott Armstrong. Van Hammer versus Hale. Norman Smiley versus Prince Iaukea. Chris Jericho defending the TV title against Disco Inferno. So no Jim Duggan there. Vincent versus Johnny Swinger. Ming versus Scott Putski, Alex Wright versus Chavo Guerrero Jr., Disorderly Conduct versus the NWO, Horace and Stevie Ray, Eddie Guerrero.
4: Didn't they mention that nobody was watching the show at the end?
5: Eddie Guerrero versus Raven, Conan and Tokyo Magnum, Scott Norton versus Barry Horowitz, Johnny Swinger versus Barry Darso, Rey Mysterio versus El Dandy, Jerry Flynn, Steve Armstrong, Lodi and Johnny Boone, Glacier and Lenny Lane, Juventud and Kaz Hayashi, Scott Hall over Mike Sullivan, and the main event, Lex Luger defeats the Giant by DQ.
4: That sounds terrible.
5: Maybe that's why. Still my favorite show of all time.
4: I will. I want to mention this before we do Dynamite very quickly. The apology, because everyone wants to know what Logan's apology to Punk was. So where are we here? What was the actual apology? Oh, he goes, I'll be honest. When CM Punk tore his triceps, I just thought he was a major wimp. I cut a promo about it. I'm like, you tore your little triceps? When I said it, I was like, actually, I hope this doesn't ever happen to me. And he was just standing there, and I remember thinking, the dude tore his tricep. How can he be out for 6 months? How bad could it be? It's a freaking triceps. It's horrible. And then it happened to him. So he's apologized for not understanding. I'm just trying to figure out where's Logan Paul been? I mean, where have you been that you don't know how bad a torn triceps is? Like, people's careers have ended because they tore their triceps. Like, what's his name? The Patriot. Like, his career ended because he tore his triceps. Yeah, for the third time, and just couldn't come back. So it's no joke, dude, as he's found out, apparently. So, all right, take us through this Dynamite.
5: All right, AEW Dynamite from Richmond, Virginia. Place I used to actually live, Brian. Renee interviewed Roosh ahead of his challenge of MJF for the AEW World title. He said that it's for his family tonight and their pride. He was willing to die in the ring, which to me sounds a bit extreme, but hey, it's Roosh. MJF then cut off his catchphrase and slapped Roosh, but the bull wasn't having it. He gave MJF the horns, and then some dorks broke it up. And Renee interviewed Roosh again, so I guess that was prior.
4: I don't know when that was. There are things about this show, like this show is really good, but there are things about this show that are, it's like every promotion, actually. You know, TNA is just like, you know, something always goes wrong. Something always gets screwed up. Something is always whatever. You know, WWE's got its quirks, and then there's always these Dynamite quirks, and this is one of them. You shot an angle, and then you went right back to the same angle. And then the angle was that a guy and another guy got into a fight backstage. And that leads to the announcement that this match is no count out. I was like, what?
5: Bizarre.
4: No count out? And then it was like, well, it's because, you know, he doesn't want it. I don't care what the reason is, like, in real life. In storyline, it doesn't make any sense to do a backstage brawl to lead to a no count out match. Whatever.
5: Well, when Renee interviewed Roosh again, Andrade showed up. He gave Roosh a pep talk. He said, Roosh needs to show everyone that the people who say people like them, like, actually like you, Brian, people like you, can't be world champion. And they need to get the horns.
4: Well, I've never been world champion, but I was the Texarkana television champion, which is close to Mexico.
5: Is that community college failing degree?
4: Hardly East Coast, Brian.
5: MJF came out in a full-on Matador outfit. He was introduced as taking out their hometown boy, Hangman Page, so he can't challenge again. He said that this crowd put the Virgin in Virginia. He had a big banner announcing him as the three-time world champion that dropped after him. They threw blows back and forth. Roosh beat him up around the ringside after a dive to the floor. Then he undid the top turnbuckle, but he charged MJF. He ate the exposed steel and came up covered in blood. MJF was going to rush Roosh into it again, but Bryce Remsburg got in the way. Roosh reversed it, sent MJF into the buckle, then made his comeback, dropped MJF with a headbutt in the apron. The crowd was going crazy as Roosh gave him a straitjacket pile driver on the apron. Came back from commercial. Apparently there was a doctor that showed up and was going to stop the match during the break.
4: This was so another one.
5: He's like, what is
4: what?
5: They're like, the doctor was going to stop it because both guys were too beat up.
4: Both guys are unable to continue, the doctor ruled. So Roosh beat up the doctor.
5: He headbutts
4: and
5: the
4: ref
5: doctor.
4: Was like, all right, keep wrestling. Doc's dead. Who cares? What?
5: Well, it was an idea.
4: Oh, it was an idea, all right.
5: He hit the bull's horns or whatever that drop kick in the corner is, but MJF put his hand on the ropes because, oh, why not? He was right there. Roosh missed the same move on the outside, crashed through the barricade. MJF gave him a tombstone on top of this broken barricade piece. That's where he maybe injured his knee. He went for the heat seeker pile driver, but Roosh pushed him off. MJF sold his knee hard. Roosh was also hurting. He went up to the top, but MJF, I guess, was playing possum. Did, of all things, a rolling omoplata into a LaBelle lock.
4: Yeah.
5: And Roosh was defiant, goddamn, but went unconscious, and MJF won the match. Well, you know, you got to have a big submission finisher.
4: He sure
5: nowadays.
4: Do. Yeah.
5: You got to have an armbar. You got to have, yeah, that's true. He does have the Fujiwara.
4: I thought this match was quite great. There were silly things about it, but as a match, really good.
5: Well, Roosh is like on another level of intensity from most people that you see.
4: He is, but he also, you know, he didn't kill MJF. And he has a tendency to kill some folks. So, it was good.
5: So, MJF was going to lay Roosh out with the title. But Mark Briscoe ran in. But yes. MJF gave him a low blow.
4: Yes. A fresh guy hit the ring to take on a guy who had been beaten up for 20 minutes by Roosh with a bad knee. And MJF just beat his ass.
5: MJF low blowed him, grabbed the belt. The conglomeration ran out for the save. Did Briscoe really need to get laid out?
4: No, of course not.
5: Not only that, but now he has to face Lio Rush right now. He doesn't even get a 5-minute break.
4: Nope.
5: For the nut shot. He's just going to get in there and fight Lio Rush now. Lio Rush was introduced as 171 pounds, which I dispute. The conglomeration was acting all creeped out by him.
4: You want to know something funny?
5: What?
4: Okay, when I was at the when I was in Vegas for the cluster, Lio Rush was backstage, and I talked to him for a while, and he is much bigger than like you think. I think it's because he's galloping all the time on television. He looks small. But, like, he is not as small as you think watching him on television. I don't know if it's the way, like, his body type or whatever. Like, Chris Daniels, you know, he's got a, the way his, like, his body, he looks much, much skinnier on television than he actually is in real life. Like, when I first met Chris Daniels after seeing him on TV, I was like, whoa, this dude is huge. But Lio Rush, I'm not sure about 170, but I don't think he's far off from that.
5: I've wrestled Lio Rush.
4: I don't think so.
5: I've called his matches. Mm. You don't think I have?
4: No, I know you have. But I'll bet you anything
5: he's small.
4: He's probably 155, 160.
5: This match, I couldn't take this match seriously because like the way the conglomeration was looking at Lio Rush.
4: The conglomeration had to be scared of him. They had to be petrified.
5: They weren't. Don't tell me that's what you do when you're actually scared of somebody.
4: No, the gimmick is they're so scared, they figure if we don't move, he won't see us.
5: No, I get it.
4: Grown men.
5: I get it.
4: Didn't like it.
5: I don't like it.
4: No.
5: Yeah. But I really like this match.
4: That was like, a really good match.
5: They dragged me into it. The crowd loved it. Although, I will say, Lio Rush and Mark Briscoe, both from the Mid-Atlantic area. So, and actually, Lio Rush is probably from closer to Richmond than Mark Briscoe even is. So, hopefully, he gets this reaction everywhere. So, Briscoe won with the cutthroat burning hammer. He cut a promo on Max after the match. So we're now looking at like a 45-minute segment to open the show that has run into this. And he cut a great promo. About as good a promo as could be.
4: This was awesome.
5: After being kicked in the balls earlier. He mentioned his fallen brother Jay and how AEW saved his life because he now found brothers in the conglomeration and found his love for wrestling again. He told MJF to give him a title match because MJF is a clammy back. I'm not going to say it.
4: What?
5: What he called him.
4: Well, I mean, you could say that he's... Well, no, probably not. His buttocks are moist, is what he said.
5: This was a fantastic promo by Mark Briscoe. The Triangle of Madness were in the crowd talking trash. Tekla threatens Stardom, so she's going to burn it to the ground. Sky Blue is going to win the Owen. Julie is going to win the TBS title. And Tekla is going to close the forbidden door and declare death to Stardom. She spit on the Stardom logo. How uncouth of her. Death Riders and Will Ospreay were backstage. Mox is starting to see that killer spirit in Ospreay. I wish he would give him a few cheeseburgers instead.
4: Wow.
5: Andrade faced a guy who they didn't name.
4: No.
5: They didn't.
4: It didn't
5: Andrade
4: matter.
5: Squashed him.
4: He got killed.
5: Yeah. But what was more important was Don Callis interrupts Andrade after. Andrade did not seem pleased by this. Callis led Mark Davis to the ring, said that was an amazing performance, but he had an important announcement to make, and it was that Kevin Knight is the newest member of the Don Callis family.
4: Yes.
5: I died at this announcement, not because Kevin Knight is in the Don Callis family, but because Don Callis's dentures fell out while he was making the announcement. I watched it back 10 times. I messaged you. I said, Brian, skip to this part right now. You watched it. You said, what? He just introduced Kevin Knight. I said, Brian, his teeth fell out during the announcement.
4: Well, you didn't say why. All you said was watch his promo.
5: And
4: so I'm expecting
5: what?
4: A promo.
5: All that I wanted to do was send a text to Lance Storm and tell him, you've got to see this Don Callis promo. But I was too concerned.
4: He was hemorrhaging to
5: death. I was concerned for his health, and I couldn't send it to him. So, Lance, please get better so you can watch this promo and make fun of it on the air. His dentures fell out.
4: Yeah, they did.
5: Speedball came out. I don't know what this guy was wearing.
4: It's Speedball.
5: He's made
4: don't
5: some,
4: question it.
5: He's made some questionable clothing choices over the past few weeks.
4: Haven't he had, like, we all?
5: He had that kimono, that like dress kimono.
4: Yeah.
5: So this is like watching a Mortal Kombat game. It was awesome.
4: It was really good.
5: Crazy stuff. Yeah. They did something off the top rope. It was kind of like
4: oh,
5: a spine
4: man, you
5: buster.
4: Missed your cue, brother. We got to head to a break. You failed. Back in a moment. Observer Live.

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4: Back in the show, Brian Alvarez here, Wrestling Observer Live. We don't have time, Tom. We ran out of time for this Dynamite report.
5: Well, they went 20 minutes over the hour.
4: They did.
5: If not more.
4: Yep, it's their fault.
5: It's their fault.
4: But we should mention that Mercedes is back.
5: We should.
4: Yeah.
5: So go ahead.
4: Mercedes is back.
5: Well, she defeated Alex Windsor.
4: She's the wild card.
5: Yeah.
4: Yeah.
5: She didn't lose a step, and they made sure to let us know. She got the win with the backstabber and the statement maker. She moves on in the tournament. And we have our first Owen Hart finalist set. In a huge surprise.
4: Will Ospreay. Yeah, he's going to the finals.
5: Yeah. Him and Mark Davis had – it was a good match. And then there was a ton of run-ins, and I started to hate it. But the run-ins were so awesome and so chaotic that it turned me. And
4: the fans were into it.
5: Yeah, it was a wild, wild ending to that show. Not as wild as the ending to this show.
4: No, or any part of this show, actually. Hey, listen, guys, there is no Observer Live tomorrow. We're going to replay today, believe it or not. But tonight, the Brian and Vinny Show, we will, in fact, go over everything. So we got 90 minutes to talk AEW and NXT, so we'll get full reviews of both of those shows. We didn't even do NXT on Observer Radio last night because we went on about the ratings for so long. So tonight's the night, guys. Brian and Vinny Show, 8 Pacific, 11 Eastern, AEW, NXT. 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Thanks, Tom. We're out of here, everybody. Have a great weekend. 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

0: I'm Mike Sempervivi with the Sports Byline Broadcasting Network 2-Minute Warning. Friday night brings Game 2 of the NBA Finals between the New York Knicks and the San Antonio Spurs, which the Knicks lead 1-0 after their 10-point win on Wednesday night. Once again inside the Frostbank Center, this is not a must-win for San Antonio, but it's a must-win for San Antonio. That's not because the Spurs can't rally from being down 2-0. It's because the Knicks are just that hot right now. Last update, I talked about Jalen Brunson being a big-time player in a big-time city doing big-time things who only gets bigger when the lights get brighter. Well, they got brighter, and so did he. After having two scares with his leg in the first half and to begin the third quarter, Brunson added to his storybook postseason with a fantastic fourth quarter. 13 of his 30 points came in the fourth, and the Knicks closed the game on a 10-0 heater. And once again, the home arena of the home team sounded like the denizens of Madison Square Garden and moved in. Their 12th straight victory during this run, 11th by double digits, and 7th in a row on the road by 10 or more. And even though he's getting all the shine, Brunson isn't doing this alone. The entire Knicks lineup and bench was all the way up, as they have been for the past 12 games. Karl Anthony Towns could not have been better in Game 1. He excelled on both sides of the floor, garnering a double-double and, more importantly, limiting what Victor Wembanyama could do offensively. Josh Hart has been the heart of the Knicks during these playoffs. 15 rebounds, 6 assists, a block, and 4 steals in 27 minutes, with 2 of those steals coming in the fourth quarter and setting up Brunson field goals. Despite struggling early, OG Anunoby came alive offensively in the fourth quarter with his back-to-back three-pointers providing the proverbial boot on the Spurs' collective throats. And it didn't have to be that way. The Spurs had the lead several times, including double digits in the second half, but fumbled it away. Actually, they threw it away. The bane of my existence during these playoffs has been poor shooting, and more so, poor three-point shooting that was either ill-advised or rushed down the floor. And it got the Spurs when they were up 14 in the third quarter. And it's too bad, too, because rookie Dylan Harper once again put on a show, looking much more seasoned while taking on Jalen Brunson, much like he did SGA, with no fear and cold intentions. Harper's lack of playing time in the fourth quarter as head coach Mitch Johnson yielded to De'Aaron Fox needs to not happen again for the rest of the series, at least until the son of Ron cools off. San Antonio has won 74 games this year and just took down defending champions Oklahoma City in 7 games. Coming back from 2-0 was not impossible, but the way this version of the New York Knicks is playing, it's improbable. I'm Mike Sempervivi with the Sports Byline Broadcasting Network 2-Minute Warning.
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0: It was the Roman poet Virgil who said, "Easy is the descent to hell. All night long, all day, the doors of dark Hades stand open. But to retrace the path, to come out again to the sweet air of heaven, there is the task, there is the burden. If I cannot move heaven, I will raise hell." We'll talk about that later, but now it's time for Rick Tittle and Titillating Sports on Sports Byline USA. All right, thank you so much for joining us on another live edition. 3 hours of Titillating Sports. I am your eponymous host, Rick Tittle, coming to you from the home studios of the Sports Byline USA Broadcast Network. 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I mean, obviously, is it obvious? 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We could do that. And CRN Digital Plus 2, the cable radio network channel 2, and your cable provider all around the world as well. We're going to start off the show with musician Mark Ward. He has a World Cup song for England. Talk about that. Writer Katie Kennedy has a book about the Declaration of Independence called Decoded. Find out what that means. We'll also have adventurer and author J.T. Mestdaw, which is one of those names that you have to really practice. Mestdaw. He will join us once again. And Carmine Marino from Pro Wagering will join us in about an hour and a half talking Belmont Stakes and his Knickerbockers, who just cannot stop losing. Knock on wood for Knicks fans. I'm Rick Tittle. Come on back.
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0: All right, thank you for that. Welcome back to the show. Rick Tittle with you coast to coast and around the world on the American Forces Radio Network. That song you heard right there, a catchy song supporting the Three Lions coming up here at the World Cup in North America. It's called Behind the Goal, Come on England, from the Unforgiven Shakers. And joining us from that band is Mark Ward. Mark, welcome to the show. First of all, Mark Ward, not the Scouse footballer, right?
1: No, but I have been questioned about that before, yeah.
0: You know, the first thing I thought of was, I remember at Italia 90, it was, Love's Got the World in Motion, you know, and John Barnes was in there, and they threw in, like, Keith Allen and some others. What about having that sort of, and to me, that had nothing to do with soccer. This one at least does. So what about the tradition of, like, the official song for a World Cup campaign?
1: Well, that's a very good point. It's one of the reasons why I did it, because you're absolutely right. World in Motion, I have to say, by the way, is my producer's favorite World Cup song. So we'll just put that to one side. Yeah, there's a song, I don't know if you know it, Three Lions, that was done 30 years ago. Do you know the one?
0: Is that the one by that redhead dude with the glasses? What's his name?
1: I don't know. It was done by Badil Skinner and the Lightning Seed.
0: Skinner, so. That's who I'm thinking of, yeah.
1: That's it, yeah. So that was really the definitive football song. That was a great football song that was done in the 90s. But since then, there really hasn't been, what I would call an anthemic football, England football song. And I thought it was overdue. And I thought I would do it because England are getting closer and closer to winning some piece of silverware someday. And I just wanted to produce a song that was in line with England and the England football team.
0: Well, I'm a big fan of the Three Lions. I first got to see England at the old Wembley in 1991 in a Euro qualifier. And mostly, you know, there's, come on, England, come on. And the one I like is, Ingerland, Ingerland, Ingerland, Ingerland, Ingerland, Ingerland. It's a little bit disjointed. But how are you going to make sure? And by the way, I should also state that very nobly, all proceeds of this song are going to support breast cancer charities as well. What is the impetus, besides doing things like this, getting interviews, to sort of push this on to the team and say, all right, lads, here's your song?
1: Well, I mean, that's the million-dollar question, really, isn't it? I'm doing the usual things. We're putting posts out over social media on a daily basis, which are picking up momentum various record companies have been notified, but it's always a tall hill to climb to try and get your song out there and get it, you know, nationally known. But we're trying our best. We're doing all the usual channels.
0: From where do you hail in Blighty?
1: So do you know the southwest? You know Salisbury or Stonehenge?
0: Yes, I drove right past Stonehenge when an AA towed my car back from Sherborne.
1: Oh, well, right. So yeah. You almost passed my house then. That's where we hail from. So just down the road from Stonehenge and just a little north of Salisbury.
0: Well, then, at that point, I mean, you can go, let's see, the South Coast teams, you could be Cherries or Pompey, Saints, maybe Plymouth, Argyle, or do you go with one of the big boys?
1: Well, because actually I was brought up in London, I'm a Chelsea fan.
0: Okay, you're a West Ender.
1: So, yes, really, yeah. So I'm afraid I still stick with my Chelsea, although I don't get to see them that often live, you know, they are my team. And you had a very good American player that used to play from Pulisic. He was a great player, but I'm not sure that he's probably past his sell-by date now, isn't he?
0: No, he's still young, but he did have a chance to score in the Champions League final, and I'm a Spurs man, so I went through bloody hell the last 6 months. I do remember in 2002 I saw Spurs lose at Stamford Bridge, and I remember all the Chelsea fans were on their mobiles, their whole game, and weren't even watching. They were quite posh, those Chelsea fans.
1: Well, they are. They come from a very wealthy part of England. That's right.
0: So for you, it's interesting. My favorite team, actually, of all, even though I'm American, I always put them first, but my favorite World Cup team ever was that Italian 90 team with Lineker and Gazza and Platt, and getting to that semifinal and Gazza's tears after getting the yellow card, second yellow card. I mean, to me, that team just resonates with me. Who was your team favorite player following England?
1: Well, Lineker mm-hmm. was always, there for me. He was the ultimate goal poacher, wasn't he? Yeah. So, he took a lot of flack for being, always scoring a goal from 6 yards out. But the reality was, as he always says, he would attack space, and he would, he was there when the ball came loose. So, I always loved Lineker, and Gazza was an exceptional talent, but a flawed personality. So, quite sad the way his career ended up, but another great player that in his day was stunning to watch, wasn't he?
0: Mm-hmm. Two Tottenham players, by the way, and Lineker, a fox in the box like that. He said when he was coming up with Leicester, every day at practice they just worked on finishing and nothing else, and so that's why he was mm-hmm. so good with poaching. But yeah, he'll always be my number 10. Absolutely. All right. So as the campaign gets going. Obviously, I'm a big Harry Kane fan, as you know, and I'm not too worried about Thomas Tuchel leaving home Harry Maguire and Cole Palmer and Phil Foden, whatever. I think England is built to win this. I'm a little worried about Picky between the pipes, but I think he'll be all right. So, look, this is a crazy World Cup. 48 teams, a lot of minnows, 38 more games than we've ever had. How do you think England's going to fare?
1: Well, I'm coming at it either the optimist or I'm coming at it with a bit of reality. I think we should go deep into the competition. Mm-hmm. I have faith that we should be at least quarter finalists, semi finalists, I'd like to think, but the Spanish and the French are incredibly strong. Mm-hmm. And, it really depends on whether if they show up in their full majesty, the pair of them, they will be a tough outfit to beat, but it's always on a 90-minute game, isn't it, or 120-minute game, so anything can happen. But difficult to say at this stage. I'm not sure that we're quite there to win it this time, sadly.
0: Well, it'd be 60 years to the date, 66 to 26. Mm. I mean, that's a nice ring to it. All right, so, Mark, tell people how to get behind the goal, Come On England, how to hear it, and as I mentioned, for people who purchased it, you're going to be helping out breast cancer charities. Tell us more about how to hear it.
1: Okay, well, let me just do that breast cancer piece first, though, because it is important. Mm-hmm. My partner went through it. She got breast cancer very early in her life, a very particularly vicious type of breast cancer. But after 2 years, they have, got her back out, and she's living her life again. So great. I can't thank our health service enough. So that's why the proceeds go to that. If you want to listen to the song, I'd love you to do that. And it's available on all the normal platforms, Apple, Spotify, probably all the streamers that you've got out there, and also on YouTube. So on YouTube, there's a video that goes with it. And I know you mentioned that you'd been to Wembley, mm-hmm. the other Wembley. Mm-hmm. My father, and it comes up at the beginning of the song, my father was actually at the 66 wow. World Cup final wow. with his brother, wow. my uncle. So hence the opening lines, there behind the goal. That's where they were when they watched England actually lift the World Cup for the one and only time.
0: I wonder if they saw Jeff Hurst's ball hit the crossbar and come down and say, yeah, that's in.
1: Oh, definitely.
0: All right. We've been speaking with Mark Ward of Forgiven Shakers. Come On England. That's right. Behind the Goal is the name of the song. We'll hear a little bit more on the way out. Mark, thanks for coming on, and Come On England.
1: Thank you, Rick. Loved it.
0: All right. Good stuff. I'm Rick Tittle. We'll come on back with Katie Kennedy

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5: I'm not insightful enough to be a movie critic. Maybe I could be a food critic. These muffins taste bad. Or an art critic. That painting is bad.

0: YouTube or twitch.tv. You see me holding up to the web cameras there. A new book. It's a nice little handy hardcover book from Workman Press. It is entitled The Declaration Decoded, A Guide to the Document That Inspired Our Nation. And joining us on the line is the author, Katie Kennedy, who wrote a similar book of the Constitution as well. Katie, welcome to the show. The timing obviously is perfect for this. And I think a lot of us as Americans, we grow up, we learn the dates, we learn the specifics. But a lot of times, especially when we're young, it's, you know, a lot of calligraphy and we're kind of like, eh, whatever. So this is, I guess this is a handy way to explain it, right?
1: Yeah, that's what we're going for, trying to make it more accessible to people today, kids, but adults too. Most of us do need a refresher on this, or simply we're not paying attention in eighth grade social studies, you know? So we're trying to get through both the barrier of time and the fact that language has changed, the fact that this is political theory and it's not the most accessible thing anyway, and the fact that Thomas Jefferson was not terribly clear in some of the things he was saying, so people even in 1776 didn't necessarily know what he meant.
0: So writing for young adults, you know, middle school aged, you can't baby it, but you don't want it to be too horrifying either. So how do you sort of get into that pocket?
1: Yeah, so we pretty well go ahead and horrify them, depending on, you know, what the issue is. We just try to tell the truth. We try to tell it in an age-appropriate way. So maybe the most graphic imagery I can use isn't what's necessary, depending on the book. But I wrote a book on the Salem witch trials, which really is horrifying. This is a small, tight-knit community where people looked their neighbors in the eye, people they'd known their entire lives, whose grandparents had known each other, and said, yeah, I think I'm about to kill you. And it's a, you know, it's a difficult thing. So we tell them that. We tell them the truth. But we just try to do it with age-appropriate imagery and aren't always as graphic as we would have to be.
0: And I think, too,
1: we could be.
0: Yeah. And, you know, for me, I just remember growing up, I kind of thought, well, I probably would have been a loyalist against these domestic terrorists until probably the Stamp Act. And I'm like, all right, you got me. I'm a rebel. I'm a rebel.
1: We've got you now.
0: Yeah.
1: I'm glad to hear it.
0: I'd be a loyal subject to my king until I'd be like, oh, come on now. All right, that's it. Enough is enough. So there were 27 grievances against King George. I think it's good to spell those out.
1: Yeah. So Thomas Jefferson wrote the draft of the Declaration of Independence, and then the Second Continental Congress edited it. Jefferson wrote originally 28 grievances, and they struck the 28th, which was a condemnation of the international slave trade, but they kept the first 27. And the way he structures the document is to declare the right to revolution in the first paragraph, and then the 27 grievances, not against Parliament, which you might expect, because Parliament had passed that long series of laws, one of which finally got you. They were grievances against the king. And then the final paragraph invoking the right to revolution, which Jefferson had set up in the first paragraph. He goes in pretty hot to the grievances, and they increase in severity more or less as he goes along. But towards the end, he says, you know, the king has waged war on his own subjects. And he had. King George III, at the time the Declaration was written, had mercenary soldiers in ships sailing across the Atlantic to go shoot the colonists. And the colonists knew it, and they objected to the king waging war against them. I mean, that is a deal breaker when your government starts firing on you. Like, that's the end. But they also objected to the fact that it was mercenaries who were coming to kill them instead of good British soldiers. Had all these Germans coming over. So kind of an interesting twist with that. But he does increase with his grievances. And one of the interesting things about that is that he includes grievances from all of the colonies, both sort of corporate things that covered everybody, like mercenaries coming over, but also things that might apply only to Massachusetts or only North Carolina or what have you. Now everybody was outraged by those. And that was a good sign for their ability to hang together in the revolution. when they really would need to act

0: together.
1: I always found it fascinating to learn later, you know, what a civil war this really was with the Loyalists. And you had several men who signed the Declaration of Independence, like three from Delaware, a few from Maryland, who became British officers in the Loyalist cause. Talk about changing your mind, huh?
0: Well, there were some men who didn't, you know, who didn't want to sign the Declaration and didn't. Thomas McKean, actually, is my agent's great-great-grandfather or something. He may have signed the slate of 1781. He was the last signer of the Declaration, but he was off at the front fighting. So that was a pretty good excuse. He just couldn't get back to sign. So we can give Thomas McKean a pass on that.
1: Wasn't McKean also a Loyalist officer, though?
0: No, he fought for the Revolution.
1: Oh, okay.
0: He fought for the colonists.
1: Right. I want to give him a bad name on my show.
0: Yeah, don't anger my agent here. She's pretty proud of him. John Dickinson was the major dove in Congress. Of course, John Adams was the major sort of gadfly for the Revolution. And they let Dickinson take one last stab at it, reconciliation with the king, with the Olive Branch petition, which George ostentatiously refused to read. And then announced that he was going to attack the colonies. So it didn't work. But trying that one final time to find a more diplomatic solution paved the way for the Declaration of Independence. People really felt they had exhausted all of their avenues.
1: So as it as it relates to today, because, you know, we have, like, right to bear arms, when they say, well, that was a different time then, and all men are created equal, and it's like, well, people writing this had slaves. So how does it all translate to today? Because we have not ripped that thing up and written another one. We still are going with this very proudly in some cases.
0: Yeah, so we kind of can't rip up the Declaration just because it was so event-specific. The Declaration did not create American independence, but it did announce it to the world. It was sort of the trumpet blast that the colonies were a new nation, maybe a new idea on the face of the earth. People in New York ripped down a statue of George III, and the local women came in and melted it down and turned it into musket balls for the Continental soldiers. No better imagery than that, I suppose. The Constitution, written a little bit later, after the nation was more, it was more established than 2 days old, which it was 2 days old when the Declaration was, you know, approved. In trying to find a way to govern ourselves. And you're right, that has lasted. It's been a very durable document. Of course, we have an amendment process. The Constitution has 27 amendments right now, just as the Declaration has 27 grievances. That's completely coincidental. It doesn't matter, but somebody might win a quiz contest that way. So, you know, there you go.
1: Last question for you. And you look at the spelling, and obviously it's very easy now to, because this was all handwritten, but unalienable versus inalienable. I mean, there are a couple things like that, right?
0: Right, yeah. So I had a copy of the Declaration on my bedroom wall as a kid and as a young adult, and I always thought that, I kind of read it pretty frequently, you know, more than would be normal, and I always thought unalienable rights was a little bit clunky. But, you know, that's me taking on Thomas Jefferson, right? I mean, I could shut up a little, maybe. But Jefferson wrote it as inalienable. And then Congress edited his work in front of him for 2 days. And as a writer, I feel his pain there. They cut 25% of his text. They toned him down quite a bit, Jefferson was so pleased about it that he had wrote copies of his own version and what came out from Congress and sent them to friends saying mine was better, right? Which is a level of pettiness I find very appealing. I like that. He wrote inalienable, and it got through Congress as inalienable, and it went to the printer, and the printer changed it to unalienable. So whether that was just a mistake or the printer thought everybody else is editing Jefferson, why shouldn't I do the same thing? We don't know, but it's come down to us as unalienable.
1: All right. The book, here it is, once again, holding it up for the cameras, The Declaration Decoded, a guide to the document that inspired our nation, from Workman Publishing, from our guest, Katie Kennedy. Katie, good stuff, and let's catch up down the road.
0: Sounds great. Thanks so much.
1: All right. I'm Rick Tittle. We'll come on back with some open lines.
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5: People ask me, were you must have been the class clown. And I say, no, I wasn't. But I sat beside the class clown and I studied him.

0: Rick Tittle once threw a tennis ball at a donkey.
1: I feel bad about that now. All right, welcome back to the show. Come on in and get heard. My apologies to Thomas McKean. Last thing I want to do is talk about how he was a dirty traitor when he was not. I wonder why I always thought that. There's got to be somebody else's name that sounds like that. All right. Well, how about those New York Knicks? I mean, what in the world? 12th straight win in the playoffs. That's the second longest ever. The Spurs in 99 and the Warriors in 2017 outdid that, and both those teams won the title. But this was their seventh straight road playoff win by double digits. Longest streak ever. So the Warriors in that 2017 team had nine. The Heat in 2013 had that. So, and it's what's interesting is that at one point I turned on the game in the third, and the Knicks were down by nine. And then I looked back again, and the Knicks were down by like 10 late. And so I was thinking, are they going to get back in this thing or not? But Wembanyama looked gassed. He was not playing well at all. He just looked absolutely exhausted. And he said himself, I stunk tonight. What are you going to do? And so, but remember the game where OKC annihilated San Antonio. We're like, all right, well, that's it now. What a nice run for Wemby. We'll see you in a year or two. And then they're like, oh, hell no. So it's funny, the little things that bug you. Like Bill Burr hates it when somebody says, oh, they stole home court. He says he doesn't understand that at all. And we say, well, now New York only has to win their three home games. And he's like, you didn't steal home court. He hates that. I hate home and home. Yeah, we're going to do a home and home. What? Your home, our home. What happened to home and away? Don't we say home and away? Is that a home game? Yeah, it's a home game. Okay, cool. I'll see you down there. What, you're getting on a plane? No, you said it's at home. Yeah, they're home. I hate home and home. I had a friend who defended it. He's like, it makes perfect sense. You're home. That's like saying, I'll ask dad, but I'm talking about your dad. Oh, let me ask dad. Okay. Why are you talking to my dad? Well, isn't he also dad? But this was a very good advertisement for people who have never seen NBA games, which is not many, but there are always some. I thought San Antonio, the crowd looked so stupid. One section was like seafoam green. One was like hot pink. One was like gold. I still don't understand how pink is one of the colors of the Spurs. So that looked kind of stupid. But I guess at one point the Knicks were down 14. I wasn't watching at that point. But to defy the historical precedent of a game won on the road down by 14 in the second half, you know, there was only one other hiccup, and that would be in the third quarter, a kid ran on to the court to get a selfie with Wembanyama and was arrested. And then another guy ran as well. And the NBA announced this morning that those fans have lifetime bans from NBA games. Now, which is good. But the other thing is, because I'm sure he posted it to his TikTok and is an influencer and got a lot of likes, I've been saying this ever since I used to do the A's pre and post whenever we had someone run on the field, which isn't often. But the way to solve it is just an automatic year in prison. And there's no investigation. There's no trial. I mean, you can have an investigation. There isn't any. There's no trial. I mean, you can have a trial, but it's a fait accompli. We all saw the guy jump over the railing and run on to the field. I'm sure lawyers would say, you know what? He had eaten a lot of Twinkies, and he had a sugar rush, and his mom yelled at him, and he got an F in biology, and his girlfriend was going out with his best friend. So, you know, he wasn't feeling very well. If it was just an automatic one, and you don't have to throw him in with the death row inmates. You know, he doesn't have to go through the, let's just say, less than savory assaults in prison. There could just be a run on the run on the field prison. And I remember one time driving by Lovelock in the middle of the Nevada desert. If you ever are driving like to Salt Lake City, which I did one time, and it's about an hour and a half to 2 hours outside of Reno. And it's in the middle of nowhere. But when I drove by, OJ was still there. So that's like one of those Supermax. I think Florence, Colorado is where Chapo was. But anyway, I think that will never happen. So he gets a lifetime ban. The NBA is also looking into two fans who were sitting courtside, who said were directing vulgar, profane, flopping remarks at Jalen Brunson. And so Brunson went to Scott Foster, there he is, Count Brill Cream, and he told him about it, and we don't know what was said, but, you know, vulgar, profane remarks would be like, you flopping mother effer, probably something like that. They do happen, and quite honestly, we saw it right here, and that was the Warriors minority owner, a guy named Mark Stevens, who I had never heard of until that incident. That was against the Raptors, and Kyle Lowry kind of bumped into him on the side, and he was there on the side, and he shoved Kyle Lowry, and there was almost a big throwdown. Mark Stevens was banned from NBA games for 1 year and fined $500,000. Now, he was fined $500,000 because he was rich. Why can't you fine the selfie kid $500,000? Well, he doesn't have it. Well, start working. Eventually, you'll get to $500,000. I would hope. Maybe it'll take you 50 years. But that's what I would do. I have no patience for that type of stuff. I never have. I never thought it was funny. When I was a kid in the 70s, two type of people jumped on the field. One was called Morgana, the Kissing Bandit. And she had these obscenely, and look, she can't help the way the good Lord made her because they didn't have breast augmentation back then. But the poor thing had these breasts that were like two basketballs. And so she would wear a half shirt and no bra, and she would run out, and those things were a-jiggling. If this woman's rocking, don't bother knocking. And so she would run out, and then she would kind of gently kiss a pitcher on the cheek and then go, woo, and the security guards would run over, and they'd kind of blush, and they'd gently hold her elbow and say, all right, Morgana. It was harmless. She didn't try to give him a frontwards piggyback. She didn't try to make out with him. She just is like, I'm the kissing bandit. And, of course, men were like, whoa. It's like, are you going to ban her? And it's like, well, we're not going to encourage her, but if she wants to go out there, we're not going to open the gate for her, but we're not going to shoot her if she runs on the field. So even the announcers were like, oh, there she is, Morgana, the kissing bandit. The other thing was streakers. And I remember a streaker was on the Tonight Show, and luckily you couldn't see him, but he was like a 6'5", fat, pasty, red-haired dude. And I was like, oh, I'm so glad I didn't see that. But that was the whole thing. And then they had a song. Oh, yes, they call it the streak, fastest thing on TV. And then it was like a hit song. It became a part of Americana, Morgana, because the streaking was funny. But, you know, and then we've had incidents. Remember that guy and his son hopped the wall, what was it, at a White Sox game and beat up the first base coach? I mean, there have been some scary things. John Baker always called it the 3-foot wall of impunity. He said, you just, some guy standing there screaming everything that on the street would get you knocked out, but because of that 3-foot wall, you couldn't cross over. I was at a game. I experienced it myself. When Reggie Jackson came back to the A's at the end of his career, there was a guy sitting about 8 rows in front of me at the Coliseum, started yelling the N-word at Reggie. Reggie, you N-word, you ain't nothing but an N-word. And I remember thinking, this guy's doing this in Oakland? I just remember my jaw was open, like, I don't believe this is happening right now. And then Reggie started walking towards him, and he did the little finger, come here. He goes, come here, you little whatever. And then the security guards just mobbed the guy. And I thought, wow. If you want to talk about a moment of madness, yelling that word in Oakland at the Coliseum at Reggie Jackson. So this stuff does happen. But the bad thing is like I said, I'm sure this kid is a hero, not even an anti-hero, but just a hero. And I'm sure, like, his lawyers will say, what? He didn't hurt anybody. But if you don't come out harshly, everyone's going to do this. Everyone. It's like the guy in the European Championship in soccer who scored himself in the goal. And in Europe, they don't realize you don't put the cameras on these people. They followed him all the way in, and his cape said JimmyJump.com. Never forget it. I'm not going to look up and see if that site is still there, but JimmyJump.com, and he grabbed the soccer ball, and he ran the length of the pitch, and he jumped into the net, and the camera stayed on him the whole time. And he got his advertisement out there, and I still remember it like 20 years later. All right, let's go to a break, and we'll come on back on Byline.

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3: My fellow Americans, let the message ring out that from this day forward, when you buy American, you buy the best. 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For this is the very essence of what our servicemen and women gave their lives to protect, and by God, we shall not allow their sacrifice to be forgotten. It's time to show the world just how great American can be. And we will not wait for tomorrow to come. We will stand here, this moment, together, and we will start today.

0: Rick Tittle can usually be found at He Baby Mama House.
1: All right. Thank you for that, and welcome back to the show. You know, yesterday I was talking about how there'll be no American man winning a Grand Slam tennis tournament for 23 years straight on. The next chance will be Wimbledon now that they can't do it in the French. But this French Open is cray. It's cray, y'all. We already had Alcaraz hurt. We already had Sinner going out with a bad back to an unseeded player. This is maybe one of the most chaotic Grand Slams I've ever seen, because the number one player on the women's side, Aryna Sabalenka, lost to 25th seeded Diana Schneider. So Sabalenka had been to six straight Grand Slam semis. On the men's side, Flavio Caboli advanced, Matteo Arnaldi versus Jakub Menchik and Alexander Zverev. Now, that I know him, Zverev. It's his tournament to lose at this point. But, Dominic, you got time for a quick trivia question?
2: I'm ready.
1: All right. I knew the answer immediately to one. I didn't know the other. Outside of the big three, Federer, Nadal, and Djokovic, and then lately the big two, Alcaraz and Sinner, who are the only two other men who have won a Grand Slam in the last 10 years outside of those five guys?
2: Andy Murray?
1: No. Andy Murray was like early 2000s.
2: Oh, shoot. I've got no clue.
1: So I knew immediately Daniil Medvedev won because he was the, I remember that guy at the U.S. Open. The other guy, 6 years ago, during the pandemic, never heard of him, Dominic Thiem.
2: Well, if I was ever going to remember somebody, it would have been him, but I didn't.
1: Dominic Thiem, or maybe it's German and it's team. All right, take one for the team. Come on back on Sports Byline.

0: I'm Mike Sempervivi with the Sports Byline Broadcasting Network 2-Minute Warning. Friday night brings Game 2 of the NBA Finals between the New York Knicks and the San Antonio Spurs, which the Knicks lead 1-0 after their 10-point win on Wednesday night. Once again inside the Frostbank Center, this is not a must-win for San Antonio, but it's a must-win for San Antonio. That's not because the Spurs can't rally from being down 2-0. It's because the Knicks are just that hot right now. Last update, I talked about Jalen Brunson being a big-time player in a big-time city doing big-time things who only gets bigger when the lights get brighter. Well, they got brighter, and so did he. After having two scares with his leg in the first half and to begin the third quarter, Brunson added to his storybook postseason with a fantastic fourth quarter. 13 of his 30 points came in the fourth, and the Knicks closed the game on a 10-0 heater. And once again, the home arena of the home team sounded like the denizens of Madison Square Garden and moved in. Their 12th straight victory during this run, 11th by double digits, and 7th in a row on the road by 10 or more. And even though he's getting all the shine, Brunson isn't doing this alone. The entire Knicks lineup and bench was all the way up, as they have been for the past 12 games. Karl Anthony Towns could not have been better in Game 1. He excelled on both sides of the floor, garnering a double-double and, more importantly, limiting what Victor Wembanyama could do offensively. Josh Hart has been the heart of the Knicks during these playoffs. 15 rebounds, 6 assists, a block, and 4 steals in 27 minutes, with 2 of those steals coming in the fourth quarter and setting up Brunson field goals. Despite struggling early, OG and Anunoby came alive offensively in the fourth quarter with his back-to-back three-pointers providing the proverbial boot on the Spurs' collective throats. And it didn't have to be that way. The Spurs had the lead several times, including double digits in the second half, but fumbled it away. Actually, they threw it away. The bane of my existence during these playoffs has been poor shooting, and more so, poor three-point shooting that was either ill-advised or rushed down the floor. And it got the Spurs when they were up 14 in the third quarter. And it's too bad, too, because rookie Dylan Harper once again put on a show, looking much more seasoned while taking on Jalen Brunson, much like he did SGA, with no fear and cold intentions. Harper's lack of playing time in the fourth quarter as head coach Mitch Johnson yielded to De'Aaron Fox needs to not happen again for the rest of the series, at least until the son of Ron cools off. San Antonio has won 74 games this year and just took down defending champions Oklahoma City in 7 games. Coming back from 2-0 was not impossible, but the way this version of the New York Knicks is playing, it's improbable. I'm Mike Sempervivi with the Sports Byline Broadcasting Network 2-Minute Warning.
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2: 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Also, I, you know, kind of take a look at the first game of the NBA championships, because the thing about the finals is that this is at a different level of competition. Another thing about it is that what happens in game number one, what's more important is what happens in game number two, because the losing team in game number one needs to make some adjustments so that they don't go down 2-0. So again, check it out at sportsbyline.com. A football note for you. NFL quarterback Russell Wilson is changing uniforms, giving up his NFL uniform for a coat and tie. Wilson has finalized a deal to become a CBS sports analyst. Wilson, who also had an offer on the table from the New York Jets to join that team as a backup to Geno Smith, acknowledged last month that he was considering joining CBS Sports. Wilson, a 10-time Pro Bowl selection who won a Super Bowl and the prestigious Walter Payton Man of the Year Award during his career, now is set to become an analyst on the network's pregame show that includes James Brown, Nate Burleson, and Bill Cowher. It's unclear if Wilson is retiring as a player or simply taking a pause on his playing career, and he will replace Matt Ryan with CBS after the former quarterback left the network this offseason to return to the Atlanta Falcons as the organization's president of football. We're going to be talking to Roy Eisenhardt, as we do each week at this time, Inside Angle, the name of the segment, as we take a look at some of the interesting stories in sports. Lawyer, former president of the Oakland A's when his family owned that team. And then Jeremy Affeldt will join us. He's a 3-time World Series winning pitcher whose career spanned 14 years playing for Kansas City, Cincinnati, Colorado, and the Giants. And he has now authored his second book. You may want to check this one out. It's a pretty good read. It's called Built for the Storm. So good to have you on board as we get ready to crank it up here on America's Sports Talk Show.
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13: Time to check in with Roy Eisenhardt as we do each week here on Sports Byline. The segment is called Inside Angle. We've been doing it better in 4 years as we take a look at some of the interesting stories in sports and dig down a little bit deeper to give you a better understanding. He's been a lawyer, former president of the Oakland A's when his family owned that team, and now teaches law and sports at the University of San Francisco. Well, you and I have talked about it in the last couple of months. We knew it was coming, and that was negotiations getting underway between the baseball owners and also the Players Association. And let me just give people background up to this moment as the two sides have stated their positions on these negotiations. Major League Baseball owners made their long-expected salary cap proposal to the Players Association, a system that the union has vowed never to accept. And Major League Baseball's proposal has a cap spending in 2027 at $245 million, using figures for luxury tax payments that include benefits and the pre-arbitration bonus pool, and establish a payroll floor of $171.2 million. Now, the Dodgers, biggest spenders in baseball, had a $415 million payroll on opening day this year, around $170 million over the proposed cap. And the owners say a cap is needed to improve competitive balance and restrain Los Angeles Dodgers, New York Mets, and other wealthy teams from assembling rosters than their smaller market brethren. And the players want expanded free agency and salary arbitration rights, along with almost doubling the major league minimum, increasing the money high revenue teams share with the less wealthy ball clubs. And that's the two sides, and this is what they're looking for. Roy, you were in baseball. You were at owners' meetings. Tell me what you think.
14: My reaction is, first of all, that this has a familiar ring. This was the argument in 1995 that ended up in a strike that ended up canceling the World Series. So the struggle between the players and the owners over whether there should be a salary cap is simply being revived. It's not like they're starting from scratch. The I have to say that the problem that the owners are trying to fix, whether the exact method that they're using or not is a second level question, but the problem of fixing so that some teams are out of it on opening day because they just don't have a roster that can compete. And the at the other end, the really high-paying teams that distort salary levels for a lot of the other teams should be fixed. I mean, the NFL, NBA, and NHL, plus the WNBA, all have salary caps. It's not as though it's just some kind of an immoral type of a contract. It's just that the baseball players have always resisted it, mostly on philosophical grounds. What I don't understand is how the players feel that under this cap system, they're going to be paid less, because one of the other parts of the owner's offer is that they will make sure that at least 50% of the revenues go to the players. Well, that's kind of what the players get now. So really, what the cap does is, in my mind, and this is not, I don't think, the way the Players Association looks at it, it simply requires teams who otherwise have been getting away with low payrolls to have to bring their payrolls up to the latest offers around $170 million payroll. And it seems to me that that's good for the players, because it means that a player stuck on a non-competitive team is still going to have to be paid a very good salary. And that's, to me, a positive. The negative is the players feel as though somehow they're going to lose money, and they're also philosophically opposed to it, because they say there should be no upside on what players are actually paid. I don't think that's a real argument, because I think they already get 50% of the revenue, so that should be fine. The other provision that I find to be important is that this is going to require baseball to centralize its television broadcast, very similar to the way that the NFL does, where all the rights are held at the league level, and then they make a contract, and then all the TV proceeds are distributed evenly to all of the teams. So this means that if you're in a small market, like Milwaukee, for example, you will get the same amount of TV revenue as the Dodgers and the Yankees. That's an essential element for teams to be able to afford a salary floor of $170 million. So I think it's a positive move myself. But what I think, A, doesn't matter, and B, this has been long a resistance by the Players Association. And the question is how far into the concept of a lockout or a strike are the players willing to take it in order to try to be the outlier league without having any kind of a salary floor / salary cap. We're not going to know much about it. There's going to be a lot of mating dance of the fly kind of arguments back and forth all summer, I think. And we're really not going to get traction on this issue until the fall, because that's when they have to get serious about the CBA negotiations.
13: My read on this, and correct me if you think I'm wrong about this, Roy, is that the players are being very selfish. And what I mean by that, the last time that there was discussion about having a salary cap, yeah, you could probably make an argument, a strong argument on both sides. But now that we have teams that are spending $400 million and the imbalance that we have in baseball, it's going to hurt the sport overall. If you're in Kansas City, or if you're in any medium to small market team and your team is out of it by July 4th, you're not going to go out to ball games, just because you'll go out for the Yankee ball game, but or another big team with has big player. But other than that, they're not going to. And that, to me, is the problem that I have with this, that the fans ultimately would be hurt by them not finding a solution that both sides could live with.
14: Yeah. And also, if they are going to have a national TV contract so that, every day you get broadcast into your home, not just the game of your home team, but you have the choice of getting an out-of-town game as well to watch. You're not going to watch that game if those teams are both, you know, have about a 300 to 400 one-loss record. So we need to get more parity among the teams so that those games can seem actually be competitive. So it strikes me that the issue goes beyond just an individual team looking competitive to their fans. They have to look competitive to a national TV audience. Otherwise, nobody's going to watch it.
13: Yeah, I agree wholeheartedly. Let me switch gears because we've also been talking about what they can do about college athletics. And I see that Congress now has a bill before it trying to do something. It was introduced by Ted Cruz of Texas and Maria Cantwell of Washington. It would regulate payments to athletes, limit them to one free transfer during their careers, and create a Lane Kiffin rule restricting coaches from leaving programs during the season. You know, while I think on paper this probably is pretty good in some form, but you know, as you and I have talked about, what the Big Ten wants, what the SEC wants, and what the Big 12 may want, it's going to come down to the big dogs, is it not?
14: Yeah, the whatever league happens to have the strong football teams that year is going to be the one that doesn't think that they need to have this regulation. Another thing that the act does, which is doesn't, it sounds like kind of a lawyer, snore kind of a issue, but I think it could be very important, is amending the federal legislation that currently exempts the NFL and NBA and baseball and hockey from antitrust laws if they consolidate their TV rights into a single package. Right now, that works well for them. We see it particularly working well in the NFL. The NCAA, because of the peculiarities of the way the law is written, does not have the benefit of that antitrust exemption. So conferences couldn't get together and bundle TV rights into a package that you could subscribe to, for example, and watch college football. That, I think, has no common sense, and it's in fans' interest to be able to see those college games just like they want to see the NFL games. So
13: okay,
14: that change is important.
13: We're going to be talking about this, too, for a long period of time. Good to be back with you, Roy, and we'll talk to you next week on Inside the Game, our inside angle. Thank you very much. Roy Eisenhart with us each week, former president of the Oakland A's when his family owned that team, and now he teaches law and sports at the University of San Francisco. We continue across the country and around the world. Good to have you with us here on America's Sports Talk Show, Sports.
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13: Jeremy Affeldt joins us on Sports Byline. He's a three-time World Series winning pitcher whose career spanned 14 years playing for Kansas City, Cincinnati, Colorado, and the San Francisco Giants. And over his career, he recorded a 2-0 record and a 0.86 ERA in 33 postseason games, the third lowest in baseball history. And among pitchers with at least 30 innings pitched, he holds 22 consecutive scoreless postseason appearances since allowing one run in Game 1 of the 2010 World Series.

0: We're obviously very much a part of that, unfortunately. And it was just a terrible storm for me. And I was meeting with my therapist one day, and she handed me an article, and she goes, "I want you to read this article, and I want you to go home in the next therapy session. I want to talk about it." And so I was leaving my therapist's office because I was just starting to get to where I just feel so devastated and lost and scared and trying to protect my sons and a lot of different scenarios. And I remember driving home, and my teammate Matt Cain, who still played for the Giants at the time, I was retired. He said, "Hey, man," and I was not talking to anybody about it. I was trying to alienate and just kind of keep to myself on everything. And I remember when he called me and he said, "Hey, I know that, you know, we haven't talked, and I feel like there's something going on with you, and I just want to tell you I love you." And he was trying to encourage me, but then he said, "But I just want to send you an article that our sports psychologist, our team psychologist, gave to everybody on the team." It was the same article as the article my therapist had given me, and it was on the Buffalo mentality, and it talks about how buffaloes, when the storms come over the Rocky Mountains, there's two types of animals that are in the fields out there. There's two types of herds, I guess I should say. One are buffalo, one are cows. And cows, when they see the storms, they take off running, and they get scared and they run from a storm. Well, buffalo, they herd up and they turn around and run right at it, and they walk at it, and they take it on. And the reason they do that, and they're the only mammal in North America that does it, is because they realize that when storms come, they're not afraid of them, and they go at them because it passes over them quicker. And that's why you see a lot of pictures. I think about buffalo in the winter, and their faces are covered in snow. It's not because they're turned away from the storm; it's because they're turned into the storm. And in cows, they do the exact opposite. They run away. They lose their young. They don't herd up. They scatter. Well, predators get to them. They get sick, actually. And this guy said, "Hence life. And when storms come at us, you can be a cow or you can be a buffalo. And buffaloes run at them. And when storms come at you, you've got to take them on." And you've got to just not run from them. You can't hide from them because you will die. You'll die emotionally, you'll die mentally, or you'll die physically. Your suicide rate's up, mental illness is up. People are giving up on life because they're really running from a storm, and they're not willing to take it on, whether they brought it upon themselves or someone else brought it upon them, or just it's just happenstance, right? You got marriages falling apart, or you might lose a job, or you get a disease, or you get a sickness, or a family member gets a sickness. Storms come upon us, they're inevitable. But how you handle those storms is your choice. And I talk about that in this book. And I talk about how it is not a tell-all of my divorce. And I want my sons to read it. So I want them to read them with the respect of their having respect of their family. It's just a raw, real emotion that I was going through. But I want my sons to see that not only did I choose to go through it, I chose to take it on the right way. Was to go out that storm and herd up and get people around me to help me out. And that's, I talk about baseball too, realizing I had baseball stories in there as well, that I had been a Buffalo, realizing that I kind of had that mentality my whole life, but this was a real test for me.
1: Yeah, this is a deeply reflective look at your life and career. What motivated you to do that, and how hard was it for you, Jeremy, to do that reflection?
0: It was pretty hard. It took me 3 years. So over the course of the last 3 years, I've written and rewritten this book because I want my boys to read it, and I want them to respect, you know, what they went. They went through it, but they went through it with their eyes, and I protected them. I wanted to protect them from the situation. This was not their fault. I didn't want them to ever think it was their fault. They had nothing to do with the divorce, all these things. So I just want them to see in this book that it was not only a tough situation, but that's not what this is about. It is not about the divorce. What prompted me to write the book was the divorce caused me to have to deal with a huge storm. But in that storm, I had to learn about myself, who I was, what I've gone through, but who I was just in why I am the way I am, why I react the way I react, or what I was forced to choose to kind of look at me and what does a healthy me look like. Because this divorce could make you very, very unhealthy. And so I chose to go that route. And I want my boys to see that. And I want my boys to realize that when they go through storms in life, they can turn to a voice. They can read that book. And I've done it in Audible, and I read it. I personally read it in Audible because I want my boys, and I want anybody who does read this to understand that this is my voice. And I

0: I'm reading this because this is my story, and I want you to voice either in the book or in the audible when you're dealing with something. And it was very important for my sons to know that this is what this is all about. It's a memoir, but it's also, if I get hit by a bus going home today from work, and my boys have to go through life saying, "How would Dad handle it?" This is the book I want them reading, because I think it's very, very important to that situation.
1: You know, Jeremy, I've been around sports for a long time, and I've been able to watch those, the human side and the professional side of athletes. And I'm going to ask you this. How hard is it for you or any highly skilled athlete to live in an environment where you're evaluated on a moment-to-moment basis? Because that's a different dynamic than most people have.
0: Very, very hard. I mean, you gotta learn to deal with it, right? You gotta learn how you deal with it. And one of the things that you learn, that you can learn, is, you know, the people that are in the trenches, the people that are actually doing it, you know, they're the blood, sweat, and tears that you listen to. The critics, you don't listen to them too much. You know, they're not the ones out there actually making the pitch or having to swing at the certain pitch, right? They don't have to execute. I'm having to go out there and take a risk every pitch that I throw. And a hitter is actually trying to figure out when he's supposed to pull the trigger and swing the bat, and have the and so you go out there and you're going to get criticized. And when you try, what you try to do is look at your criticism is what, if I had a bad game, they're going to write how I had a bad game. Great, cool, I had a bad game. What does a bad game mean? A bad, what's the teachable moment in that situation? What am I learning in that situation? And so I try to learn from that, because I'm trying to. So that's what I try to do. I try to take criticism as, you know what, I'm not going to take it too hard, and I don't have to really listen to too much of it. What voices do I need to listen to? Well, I need to listen to the voice that says, "Hey, Jeremy, they're going to criticize," but instead of like taking it as a harsh thing and a reactive thing, why don't we look at it as a, "Hey, man, what can I learn from this thing? And what can I do to get better? And what is the teachable moment in this situation?" And that gets rid of the critics' voices, you know, where they might be tearing you down or shaming you or telling you how bad you are. I'm not bad. And that's what I learned at the big league level. I'm not a bad pitcher. I had a bad day. It's a completely different situation. And so for me, when I have a bad day, what do I learn from it? And that helps you understand criticism. And it also helps you understand, what voices of criticism do you listen to? Do you listen to who are the constructive critics? Not the critics, the constructive critics. And so for me, I with the media and stuff like that, they got to do their job. They got to talk about the game and whatnot. But for me, I don't have to listen to any of that. I just try to figure out how to get better. And that's how I learned how to do it over the course of time. And that's the storms I learned to take on, was I got with people that I trusted. I say this in the book, and I say this all the time when I speak. You can be transparent with everybody. You can only be vulnerable with a few, because those few people are the ones that know you're going to help you. And so when you go through these tough times, what I learned in the game is, when I'm going through a tough time, I'm going to get to the guys that I know want to help me. Those are the voices I want to listen to. And that's life for me now. I only trust voices that I believe are in my life. I trust life. I've given them a voice in my life to help me get better, not just to criticize me. And that's kind of what I learned through all that.
1: In 30 seconds, balance is really an important thing, is it not? But for the athlete, both personally and professionally?
0: What's that? Balance? For sure. Balance is definitely, you know, for me, is important, you know, professionally and personally. Understanding your boundaries, understanding who you are and what you're allowing in. And that boundary is super important. That balance of understanding what voice to let in and what voice not to let in is very, very important to your success in life, whether it be professionally or relationally or personally in any way, shape, or form.
1: Jeremy Affeld is with us. We're talking about his book. I recommend it to you. It's called Built for the Storm. We'll talk more about the challenges he has had as we continue across the country and around the world. We've got you on Sports Byline.
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1: Jeremy Affeld has joined us here on Sports Byline USA. I got to know Jeremy a little bit when he was pitching for the San Francisco Giants, and of course he was on Giant teams that won three World Series, and as I pointed out, he recorded a 2-0 record and a 0.86 ERA in 33 postseason games, the third lowest in baseball history, and I recommend this book to you. It's called Built for the Storm. What is the most important thing for people to be able to maintain balance in their life, and particularly professional athletes, because they have so many influences in their life? In other words, criticisms, compliments, things you have to do off the field, on the field, family, dealing with that. So what's the most important thing, do you think, Jeremy?
0: The most important thing I think is, well, I think you have to have boundaries. I really, because of all the stuff going on, and with baseball or with sports, there's going to be so many people that think that they have a way to fix you, right? And, oh, do this or do that or do this and do that. Man, you got to be trust only a certain amount of voices. You have to figure out who are the people in your life that will influence you. So in sports, for me, that balance is who are the people that am I going to allow in my life to help me get better as a pitcher? And then in personal life, it's the same thing. Who are the important people in my life that can speak into my life that can allow me to become a better version of myself, which will allow me to be a better husband or a better father or a better friend? You have to realize you can't let everybody in. You can't let all the voices that are out there tell you who you are. So it's really important that you figure out what that balance is. Yes, I can be friends with people or I can have conversations with a lot of people, but I've got to be able to realize which voices and conversations do I allow to affect me to allow me to grow. And I think that's the hardest thing. You have to balance both in professional, in sports. You know, as an athlete, I had to balance that as well as in my personal life.
1: Yeah, you mentioned in the book about the divorce, as you've already alluded to. But there were two other things you talked about that I found fascinating. One was personal failure. The other was emotional exhaustion. I understand personal failure, and I think you can work through that. if you're honest with yourself. But tell me about the emotional exhaustion, because that's a different aspect to life that is really hard for many people to deal with.
0: Yeah, and what it is a lack of understanding where your peace is at. You know, when I had a doctor tell me, he said, you've got to de-stress your life. And he said, and I wrote about it in the book, I was going through a lot. I was taking a lot of this on, and the emotional trauma of that and the exhaustion of it. I sent him my blood, and he did a blood test, and he's never seen me. And he said, based on blood, he goes, I need you to go on a diet. I need you to lose about 50 pounds, and I need you to start. And he goes, and you've got to start figuring out a way to de-stress your brain. And I'm like, I box 3 days a week. I ride my mountain bike 2 days a week. I golf 2 days a week. I said, I don't think I need to lose any weight, and I'm in really good shape. And he said, based on these results, you're 300 pounds and you're obese. And I'm like, I'm not. And he's like, well, you have heart angina, Jeremy, and you're going to die in the next 2 years if your heart stays at this kind of like stress level. And I remember the shock of that. He said, so you have to actually, if you're in that good a shape, and he says, you have to de-stress so much or you're going to die. And you've got three boys. And I'm like, sir, I'm trying to de-stress. I didn't tell him what was going on, but I said, I'll do my best. So what I had to figure was, where does my peace come from? And my peace finally came from the fact, one, I have a huge faith in God, right? And I always have. But there's still so much emotional exhaustion and terror that I finally realized my joy does not come from the marriage succeeding or failing. My joy does not come from my kids. My joy does from my family. My joy comes from who has God made me. And that's what I really had to rest in. And I found that joy, and I just was able to look at life differently and breathe. I was able to meditate. I was able to literally come at peace. And once I figured out how I tick, who I am, and why I am the way I am, I was more okay with myself. And I was okay with being alone, which I hadn't been alone in 22 years. You know, my marriage was 22. So I was okay with it. And I figured out what made me happy and what allowed me to be happy. And I've been married for 3 years now to my wife, Candace. And we have great talks on who we are to each other. And our joy can't come from each other, but we can make each other happy by respecting who each other are. And that helped calm me down. But I had to go through that and not listen to all the voices that said I was a failure because I had a failed marriage, or I'm failing as a father because my kids are now a statistic on divorces and they're now part of it. I didn't have to listen to any of that. I just learned about who I was and who I was at my best person and who God made me. And now I'm a better husband than I ever have been, I feel like. I'm a better father than I ever have been. I'm more empathetic. And so for me, that gave me peace. And that helped my emotional exhaustion, is realizing who I was, and it's okay to be me.
1: Yeah, tongue in cheek, I'm going to say to you, I understand the boxing, I understand the biking, the golf is an exercise in self-abuse.
0: Yeah, that's, some people don't get a lot of peace. They actually get worse heart rates after golf. I get it.
1: Yeah. While you dealt with the challenges you saw, how did you deal with those unseen challenges? And give me an example.
0: Man, you know, like I think everything, like I learned in baseball, you know, like I come into a game and I can't tell you what the game situation is going to be like. I had to come into the game and deal with whatever I had to deal with. I talked about it there. It's like, no matter what unseen challenges, whether it be a situation I'm put in a game or a divorce that I never thought I'd ever have to go through, or honestly being told I could die in 2 years if I continue at this stress level and I didn't know how to stop it. Those are unforeseen challenges. What I had to step back is be like, okay, how would I handle this in sports when an unforeseen challenge came at me? Either a situation I got put in, or there was an error that was made, or I gave up a hit that I didn't want to give up, and now I'm in a binding situation. I had to step back and just say, what is my controllable versus what is my uncontrollable? My uncontrollable is trying to change the situation I'm in. The storm that's come is here. That's an uncontrollable. I can't stop that. My controllable is how I handle that storm, how I react to that storm. What do I have to do in that storm to be able to stay functioning and to stay going forward? What do I need to execute, whether it be a pitch, whether it be an emotion, whether it be a decision, a reaction? You know, I had to, like, learn what are my controllables in these situations, and that helps me. Because when you get bad news or when you get a situation that comes at you, that is your situation. That is not a controllable. The only controllable you have is how you react to that situation or that storm. And so for me, that's what I learned. And I instead of getting furious or getting or crawling in a hole and just not come out, I had to wake myself up. And that's what that buffalo mentality showed me, is like, no, you're a buffalo. I'm going to take this storm on. I'm going to run at that storm, and I'm going to get healthy in this storm. And what can I control in my storm right now that's going to allow me to get through it? And that's what I was able to do. And it was really, really good. And I mean, there's a great story in the book about meeting with an Indian chief at the Giants Stadium, telling my story, and him coming up to me and handing me a necklace and telling me a couple things about who he saw me as that actually absolutely broke me to the point where I started weeping, but it gave me such courage. And so those are the kind of things that have allowed me to keep going and make good choices through this, and also prompt me to write the story.
1: You were a reliever, and I think one piece of advice I heard one reliever told me was that the best thing you could have as a reliever is a short memory. Now, I knew what he was talking about, but that kind of applies in life as well, does it not?
0: 100%. It's a short memory. You learn from your past. I tell my son this all the time. My middle son's a golfer, and I talk with him. I'm like, hey, you know what? When the over, you take 5 seconds. What did I do wrong? What did I do right? What do I need to make an adjustment on the next hole? Boom. Now, next thing. Don't look back. It's over. It's done. And I think hence life is the same way. Short memory. What took place? What went wrong? Where can I get better? And now I focus on moving forward. The past, you don't want to forget. The past reminds you of where you came from, but it also reminds you of where you don't need to stay. And so for me, whether it be a successful past or something traumatic in the past that you don't want to relive, all of them have to move on. Like for me, I won three world championships. Do I look back there and am I respectful? Yes, I'm totally respectful that I can look back and say that I played 14 years in the major leagues, won 3 world championships. I have some records. Awesome. But is me living there going to help me be a better person now? Absolutely not. It's done. It's over with. What did I learn from all that? I learned a lot of great things from all that. Now I speak on some of those situations, but I don't live in that. I don't walk around with my rings on every day. I don't sit there and sit outside my brewery and expect my autograph. I don't tell my kids to worship me as a baseball player. That's it. I don't want any of that. That I had a great past, but I'm still moving forward. And the same with what I've learned in the divorce in the past. Like I wrote this book not to live in that past, but to say, this is what happened. This is how I move forward. I don't live there. I don't have bitterness. I don't have anger. I don't have, you know, I don't have any of that. I just continue moving forward and learn from what happened there. Because regardless of how I see the divorce, people don't get divorced because they're happy together. People don't get divorced because one person's happy. Is it? That's not necessarily how this works. So I know that for me, I learned. I said, okay, what could I have done differently? This is what I could have done differently. Okay, now I go and be that. I learn about that. I don't live where I think I failed in the last marriage. I move forward and say, how can I be a better husband to my wife now than I was to my previous wife? How do I do that? Because my wife now deserves me at my best. But that's how I move forward. So that's how I do all of my kids now deserve a better dad and a dad and the best dad they can now. Not the dad in the past, the dad in the moment. And so for me, that's how I try to live my life.
1: Yeah, the reliever said that to me because he says, you've got to forget what happened in the game before. If you gave up a game-winning hit,
0: right,
1: you got to get that away from your mind and move on to it, just like you said. Let me ask you something. You say, I want people to know that storms don't have to destroy them. It can change them for the better. That's an impressive statement. What's been the reaction to your book?
0: You know, I've had several people just reach out to me. I've had one guy, you know, I know Clay. He's my cigar guy at the brewery. He grabbed my book and he posted the other day. He said, this book is for a book for all men and women. But man, if you have a young son, or if you have a teenage son, or you're a man that's just going through life struggles, have him read this book. I've had other people say, man, I had another guy come up to me at the brewery today and say, man, I've gotten your book and I have made sure that people have this book or know how to get this book because man, it really helps. And it really helps to know that you say we're built for the storm. We're built for it, and it's okay. And you might get ragged and you might get beat up while you're in it, but what you learn by getting through it is that it runs out of rain, and every storm runs out of rain. Now, it runs out of rain if you're running from it, too. The difference between somebody that runs from it or someone that takes it on, it runs out of rain, and you keep running, and the next storm that comes at you, you're going to run from that one, too, and it'll eventually run out of rain, but you'll never learn from it, and you'll get worse and worse, and you'll get more and more scared. The people that take on storms and they run at it, yes, they get beat up, but it's not meant to – it's meant to let you know that when you get on the other side of that storm, you can look back and see that storm has passed. It's run out of rain, but I'm basking in the sunlight. When the next storm comes at me, I know exactly what I need to do, and I'm better at it. I'm smarter because of it, and I'm going to go at that one too. And for me, when you look at storms, the way these buffalo, they take this trail, they know to go head down in snow and just plow through it. And when they get weak, other bulls help push, and they take that trail, and they know exactly where to go. The first time they go, they're kind of wandering around. They can get lost. They can make wrong turns. And that's what you're going to learn in life. But I'm going to take it on. I might take a wrong turn. But the more storms I go through, the smarter I get, the more wise I get, and the stronger I get emotionally, and the better off I am, because I've got enough stories to tell people, hey, I've been there, done that. I've taken on that storm, and here's what I learned from it. Where the people that run from them, they don't learn anything. They get bitter. They get angry. They give up. They emotionally die. They mentally die. Like I said, some of them physically die. Some of them take their life because of it, because they don't want to run at it. They don't want to take it on, and they don't want to take on the challenge. And it's because they don't have people around them that can help guide them. And that's where I think these storms, and you take them on, you learn, and you get better because of it.
1: Well, Jeremy, this is a purposeful book and well written by you. Congratulations on it. You're welcome back here anytime on Sports Byline. And
0: thank you.
1: I watched your career here in San Francisco, saw many of the great moments, and of course those three World Series championships that the Giants won. Very special moment, I think, for Giant fans, but sports fans as well. Anytime you can win three like that. Take care. Come back and join us again here on Sports Byline.
0: Thank you, sir. I appreciate that.
1: Jeremy Affeldt, again, three-time World Series winning pitcher whose career spanned 14 years. He played for Kansas City, also Cincinnati, Colorado, and San Francisco, winning those three World Series championships with the San Francisco Giants. Check out this book. It's a good one, Built for the Storm. We continue across the country and around the world. We've got you on America's Sports.
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11: 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Here's Ron Barr.

0: That's going to wrap up this first hour of Sports Byline. We talk some baseball with Jeremy Affeldt. He's a three-time World Series winning pitcher whose career spanned 14 years playing for Kansas City, Cincinnati, Colorado, and the Giants. Also over his career, he recorded a 2-0 record and a .86 ERA in 33 postseason games, the third lowest in baseball history. And he's now authored his second book. Check this one out. It's a good read, called Built for the Storm. But we kick things off, as we always do on a Friday, talking to Roy Eisenhart. Our segment called Inside Angle, as we take a look at some of the interesting stories in sports and drill down a little bit deeper for you. He's been a lawyer, former president of the Oakland A's when his family owned that team, and now he teaches law and sports at the University of San Francisco. But stick around. I'm coming right back with more of you and Sports Byline.
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0: I'm Mike Sempervivi with the Sports Byline Broadcasting Network 2-Minute Warning. Friday night brings Game 2 of the NBA Finals between the New York Knicks and the San Antonio Spurs, which the Knicks lead 1-0 after their 10-point win on Wednesday night. Once again inside the Frostbank Center, this is not a must-win for San Antonio, but it's a must-win for San Antonio. That's not because the Spurs can't rally from being down 2-0. It's because the Knicks are just that hot right now. Last update, I talked about Jalen Brunson being a big-time player in a big-time city doing big-time things who only gets bigger when the lights get brighter. Well, they got brighter, and so did he. After having two scares with his leg in the first half and to begin the third quarter, Brunson added to his storybook postseason with a fantastic fourth quarter. 13 of his 30 points came in the fourth, and the Knicks closed the game on a 10-0 heater. And once again, the home arena of the home team sounded like the denizens of Madison Square Garden and moved in. Their 12th straight victory during this run, 11th by double digits, and 7th in a row on the road by 10 or more. And even though he's getting all the shine, Brunson isn't doing this alone. The entire Knicks lineup and bench was all the way up, as they have been for the past 12 games. Karl Anthony Towns could not have been better in Game 1. He excelled on both sides of the floor, garnering a double-double and, more importantly, limiting what Victor Wembanyama could do offensively. Josh Hart has been the heart of the Knicks during these playoffs. 15 rebounds, 6 assists, a block, and 4 steals in 27 minutes, with 2 of those steals coming in the fourth quarter and setting up Brunson field goals. Despite struggling early, OG Anunoby came alive offensively in the fourth quarter with his back-to-back three-pointers providing the proverbial boot on the Spurs' collective throats. And it didn't have to be that way. The Spurs had the lead several times, including double digits in the second half, but fumbled it away. Actually, they threw it away. The bane of my existence during these playoffs has been poor shooting, and more so, poor three-point shooting that was either ill-advised or rushed down the floor. And it got the Spurs when they were up 14 in the third quarter. And it's too bad, too, because rookie Dylan Harper once again put on a show, looking much more seasoned while taking on Jalen Brunson, much like he did SGA, with no fear and cold intentions. Harper's lack of playing time in the fourth quarter as head coach Mitch Johnson yielded to De'Aaron Fox needs to not happen again for the rest of the series, at least until the son of Ron cools off. San Antonio has won 74 games this year and just took down defending champions Oklahoma City in 7 games. Coming back from 2-0 was not impossible, but the way this version of the New York Knicks is playing, it's improbable. I'm Mike Sempervivi with the Sports Byline Broadcasting Network 2-Minute Warning.
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2: 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And if you ever want to listen live, you can do that as well, because right beside the podcasting button is the listen live button as well. Bob Lamont is standing by to join us, and he has written a book called Winning the NFL Way, Leadership Lessons from Football's Top Head Coaches. And what he does, he talks about the daily pressures faced by head coaches in the NFL and how ultimately it's the coaches who end up losing out. And also, he should know what he's talking about because he's the founder and CEO of Professional Sports Presentation, Inc. And this is the largest sports agency specializing in NFL coaches. His clients include a couple of the top NFL coaches like John Fox, John Gruden, Mike Holmgren, Mike Martz, Jim Mora, Mike Nolan, and Andy Reid, along with Mike Sherman, and a number of top assistant coaches in the NFL as well. This is a fascinating subject, and you're really going to enjoy listening to Bob Lamont this hour. And then David Halberstam will be with us. He has written a book called The Education of a Coach. And what this is a portrait of New England Patriots coach Bill Belichick, his intimate world, and the unique abilities that make him so successful. And indeed, he has been very successful. And I've always said that your background, your upbringing, has a lot to do with what you do in life. And I think you're going to find that the case about Bill Belichick. So again, Bob Lamont and David Halberstam as we continue with more of you and Sports Byline.
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2: Bob Lamont joins us. Bob is the founder and the CEO of Professional Sports Representation, Inc. It's the largest sports agency specializing in NFL coaches, and his clients include 8 NFL head coaches and 11 assistant coaches. And he wrote a book back in 2004 titled Winning the NFL Way, Leadership Lessons from Football's Top Head Coaches, and it's being re-released in paperback. And the reason why I wanted to have Bob on is because he does represent an awful lot of coaches, and we're now beginning to hear about health problems that coaches are having in the National Football League. Bob, we always hear about the injuries and the health problems of players, but we don't hear much about the health problems of coaches. Is this a hidden problem in the NFL in your mind?
13: Well, I think it is, and really the reason for that is because coaches have a tremendous macho image that they always try and make sure that they have to outcoach everyone, even if it means work hours that are untenable for anyone else in the world. And I think it's one of the sad things, because what used to be a 80-hour work weeks become 90, 100, and 120, and it's almost ridiculous.
2: I think the other thing, too, is that we used to know that after the Super Bowl there was an off-season. There's no such thing anymore as an off-season in the NFL, is there?
13: No, you know, there really isn't. And what's really extraordinary to me about it is it crept up on everyone, and I don't think they had a time to really analyze it. You know, the season used to be in the old days, you know, you'd start kicking the ball around in late July, and guys would come strolling in, and pretty much by Christmas it was all over. And now with the advent of free agency and, of course, the emphasis greater than ever on the draft and the ability to be able to have mini camps, what you have now is really year-round football. You have 1 month off a year. If you're lucky, you get 30 days. But normally, that's not going to happen.
2: You also said something else, and I wonder if you'd explain it a little bit further, Bob. You said these guys are literally many times walking zombies. What did you mean by that?
13: Well, I mean they go through a year run where it starts off and it's just a gauntlet from August to September to October to November to December and into the playoffs. By the time you get into late December, early January, these people are probably in a near-death walk insofar as their life's concerned. They haven't slept in months. Certainly their diet is atrocious. Their nervous system has to be impaled. And having this multiplied over the pressure involved in the job would kill a normal person almost 9 times out of 10. And what happens to them, almost every one of them, when the season ends, irrespective of when that occurs, if they're in the playoffs or not in the playoffs, or if they go to the Super Bowl, I will bet you in a case study, every single one of those coaches in the week after the season ends becomes deathly ill, almost to the point like a person that was in shock. And they're sick for 2 weeks just from the come down from what they had done.
2: Bob Lamont is with us, and again, he is the founder and CEO of Professional Sports Representation, Inc., and it's the largest sports agency specializing in NFL coaches. He represents 8 NFL head coaches and 11 assistants as well. Bob, what can be done about this besides just making these coaches aware?
13: Well, one of the most important things I would say would have to occur would be that ownership would have to almost dictate the fact that more time was taken off, because they'll never do it on their own. Certainly in industry, you can't have top-level executives working 125-hour weeks, week after week after week. And I think they demand that they get in physical exercise. They demand that they take time off. They demand that vacations are mandatory. Because with most of these people, they almost think it's criminal to take time off.
2: I'm going to play devil's advocate here for a second, Bob, because having heard you and what you just said, you know as well as I do that the National Football League is a commodity business. If one player goes down, there's another player that can step in. Does that also apply then to coaches? And wouldn't ownership take the same approach? Okay, yeah, we don't want to see anything happen to our coach, but if they do go down, if they can't do it because this is just goes along with the territory, we'll just plug somebody else in there.
13: Well, you know, you could say that, Ron, but the real irony of it is rarely do you see someone plugged in that works. But the differences in the pressures of sitting in that job are very difficult. And if you can imagine that in the lifespan, which most people, I mentioned this in the book, in fact, feel is almost ridiculous for an NFL player. It only lasts 3.75 years. In the book, I mentioned that an NFL head coach lifespan is 2.5 years. Since 1989, 7 coaches have been fired on average a year. That is a very large mortality rate. And I say in the National Football League that 1 year is a lifetime, 2 years is an eternity. If it was such an easy thing to fill the job for, you wouldn't have people having such massive turnovers every year. It's hard to find a good CEO to run a football team.
2: I think you know as well as I do, Bob, the saying is stress is the silent killer, and this goes along with this territory, being a coach in professional sports particularly. I don't know that anything can be done about alleviating stress as far as being a major contributor to this problem, can there?
13: Well, I don't think the stress can ever be eliminated. I say in football more than any other sport, one of the things I point out in the book on the aspect of coaches is that in every other sport, you're playing a game after you've read the next day's headline. Only in football, and it's severe, is everything completely dissected for 7 days, 24 hours a day. So when that game ends, it isn't about having Boston beat the Yankees 15-2, and the next day we're already in a noon game. This is about New England beating the Jets 43-15, and it's for 7 days. Broken down play by play every second of the week. That is exasperating for a coach.
2: The other thing that I think is an interesting dynamic in this problem, Bob, is the fact that you have a team doctor and they're responsible, obviously, for the players, and they also want to see about the health of the coaches as well. But you brought up about the problem that exists between the doctors and the coaches. Would you repeat what you said?
13: Yeah, that's an important question, Ron. What happens is you're dealing with very powerful people. There's only 32 of them in the world, and at the end of the day, very few of them last more than 3 or 4 years. Once you get up in the ranks, as an example, it's only 3 coaches that have coached more than 9 years of the 32. Almost 50% of them have been on the job 3 years or less. You have to imagine they're very powerful, and a doctor doesn't want to give them bad news. So if you and I went into the doctor and we were told we're very sick, you could die from this, we would at least immediately change our lifestyle and do what he said. For them, even if the doctor tells them, they're going to say, we don't like that answer. So he has to give them a different answer. You could die. Maybe you won't. You got to take care of yourself. And that's what leads to deeper and deeper problems.
2: I think you know as well as I do that in most good organizations, and I'm talking about business companies, that they have some plan in place to diffuse the responsibility. If for some reason you lose the CEO of a company, then there is somebody that can step into, and there is not, at least in the good companies, a loss of a beat in any way. But because the head coach is such a big focal part of the team, I would think that that's part of the problem. You cannot delegate a lot of authority. Yes, you can give it to your assistant coaches and your offensive and defensive coordinators, but really I think that that's part of the problem that exists here, at least in the mindset that these coaches have. Am I correct in that, Bob?
13: You're absolutely correct, Ryan. I'll give you a classic, some very classic examples why would you say so accurate. Coordinators can do game plan. I've said long ago, and it's the opening of my book, that it's not about the X's and O's, it's about the CEOs. We can have an offensive coordinator construct a game plan. We can have a defensive coordinator construct a game plan, and also you can implement the game plan. But that's not what a head coach does anymore. He used to do that 10, 15 years ago. What you're asking is, what about the stadium issues? What about the player issues? What about the fact that you have players die in your locker room as you finish the prayer? What about the situation whereby you have issues with radio, print, TV, satellite media? What about the issues with the owner, some of the issues he may have directly with you vis-a-vis the team? All of these things have nothing to do with what goes on Sunday.
2: I'm just wondering, that change only comes out of tragedy. Are we going to have to see a coach die during the course of a game, during the course of a season, like we've seen players die as well, for somebody to take this problem seriously?
13: You know, I think you're a product of your environment, Ron, and I think at the end of the day, they have had coaches die, assistant coaches. They have had people, whether it be in any walk of this life in the Professional Football League that we're involved in, die. But it'll never change because they're competitive people. And I remember reading an article by Gunther Cunningham when he was a head coach of the
2: Kansas City
13: Chiefs. And Gunther's one of my clients. And it was almost unbelievable. He said that would be a best-case scenario because I was doing the exact thing I wanted to do with my life.
2: That's amazing. Well, it's an important issue, and I'm glad we had a chance to talk about it. Bob, you've given great insight to this, and I hope that the fans, the media, and everybody will think about this when they see the men, both the assistants and the head coaches, walking the sidelines. Bob, thank you very much. Congratulations on the re-release of the book. Come back and visit with us again here on Sports Byline.
13: Ron, it's always a pleasure.
2: Bob Lamont, and again, he represents a number of the head coaches in the NFL, 8 of them, and a number of an assistant coaches. And the name of his book that's being re-released is called Winning the NFL Way, Leadership Lessons from Football's Top Head Coaches. We'll take a break and continue with more of you in Sports Byline.
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2: Pulitzer Prize-winning author David Halberstam joins us on Sports Byline, and he has a new book out that I want you to check out. It's called The Education of a Coach, and it's about Patriots coach Bill Belichick. And one of the things that interests me, David, is that I didn't realize, even though you've written so many books and you've had so many bestsellers, this was the first book you've written about football. What was it? Was it the person that attracted you more than the sport?
13: Well, I've always been interested in the sport. I mean, I've done two basketball and three baseball books and a book on rowing. But football, which I've been very interested in, I'm a rather passionate fan, and I've watched NFL games probably back to 46 for 60 years, even when the Giants played at the Polo Grounds. And the 49ers, I think, used to play in a place called Kezar Stadium, didn't they?
2: Yes, they did.
13: Okay, so that'll date me. But I'd always been interested in it, and I was thinking of doing a book on it one day, and then I connected with Bill Belichick almost by accident through a friend of his. We both have houses on this island, Nantucket, and he was interested in doing a book. He wanted to do a book, but at first it was sort of, you know, an as told do. I wasn't sure I wanted to do that. I've never done an as told do, and that would, you know, diminish.

0: cared so much about. His father was a lifer, a coach's coach, an assistant at Navy for 33 years. And Steve Belichick is the person who really taught Bill Belichick how to be a brilliant coach. And when I mentioned that, he said, that's a really, really good idea. And he got interested. And out of that, we fashioned a book about who teaches a coach to be a coach.
1: You know what I find interesting about you taking this on? I think of all the coaches that I've known, and Bill Walsh is one that I'm very close to, but I really think that Bill Belichick is the most interesting coach. And I'll tell you the reason why, David, is because he went through a metamorphosis. He went from a guy that had been a head coach at Cleveland, had failed, was not happy coaching, being a head coach, didn't like the media, wasn't comfortable with them. And yet, for some reason, he was able to grow out of that experience and become the successful coach he now is.
0: Well, Bill Belichick is always going to learn. I mean, he's going to keep a posted note on everything. He's going to examine himself. And if he didn't do well in Cleveland, and he didn't, and the stars were very poorly aligned, but a good deal of it was his own fault, he's going to figure out why, and he's going to learn, and he's going to get better. You know, it's interesting you mentioned Bill Walsh, who I did interview for the book. I think that Bill Belichick is very derivative of Bill Walsh. I mean, one happened to be an offensive genius, and Bill Belichick came through as a defensive genius. And in both cases, the G word was applied because they were just both so smart. And that is, you know, not sort of rah-rah, very emotional guys, but men who studied film, used their brain, were always creating different offenses and defenses for different situations. They were very different from the prototype of the coach, who is a big, you know, let's go out and get one for the Gipper kind of emotional person. So there's, I think, when I talk about, for instance, Bill Parcells, I see him as a lineal descendant of, you know, the great Vince Lombardi, but I see Bill Belichick as derivative of Bill Walsh and Paul Brown.
1: Is it fair for me to say, David, that Bill Belichick does exactly what Bill Walsh did on offense, he did with defense? He dictated the tempo of the game, because that's the similarity I see between these two men as a coach.
0: Well, I don't know that I'm quite qualified to answer that. What they are is original, and they adjust every week to what the other team is doing, which tended to be a little more unusual, I think, in defense, the way Belichick does it. I mean, generally, that you'd come in and play the same defense every week, 3-4 or whatever, or, you know, 4-3 or whatever. Belichick began changing that. What I think defines them is originality, you know, bringing a very high intellect to an obsessiveness to the game. And I think they are very similar in that sense. By the way, the genius word is always a dubious word. I mean, you have to be very careful. Steve Belichick, Bill's father, who, as I said, died, was always very nervous about it. He knew that the G word was a sort of live hand grenade, that the media might use it on the way up for you, but would whack you with it on the way down if things went wrong. So he would sort of say, you know, genius, you're talking about someone who walks up and down a football field. You know, he wanted to deflate that. When there's a great story, by the way, both Bill Walsh and Bill Belichick are, you know, obsessive. They are, you know, they coach their mind. It's very hard for them to concentrate on other things. And there's a wonderful story about Bill Walsh one night in the Bay Area when he was coaching. Goes to dinner with his wife, Jerry, I believe.
1: Yes.
0: And they're high up on a restaurant looking out over this beautiful city. And suddenly he's off in space, thinking. And she looks at him and says, what is it, Bill? 3rd and 8. And I think that's true of all coaches all the time. It's always 3rd and 8.
1: Arthur,
0: you know, you're always somewhere else.
1: Author David Halberstam is with us, and again, the name of his book is called The Education of a Coach. And let's talk about the education of this coach, Bill Belichick, and where it started. Take me back to his childhood and how that helped formulate who he is today.
0: Well, his father, Steve, came out of the steel mill coal mining areas of western Pennsylvania and eastern Ohio, a very tough time, Croatian immigrants. Grandfather came here, didn't even speak, couldn't read or write in Croatian because he'd come from such a poor village, and, you know, was unemployed for much of the Depression. Steve Belichick, born I think around 1919, had no chance of going to college, it looked like. I mean, didn't even take a college track, although he was very, very smart.

0: then he turned out to be a great high school running back. I mean, with great eyes, smart as could be. And a coach picked up on him, got him a scholarship to Western Reserve in Cleveland. And out of that, he comes out of that great Paul Brown group of coaches, as does Bill Walsh, by the way. That, I mean, not an easy man, Paul Brown, but probably the foremost original mind in football of his day. Steve Belichick, in 1956, ends up at the Naval Academy, where he loves it, is shrewd enough not to try and be a head coach, but to be a lifer assistant coach, gets tenure as a physical instructor, physical education instructor at the Naval Academy, teaches thousands and thousands of young men, coaches them, many become coaches, but his best pupil is his son, Bill. When they are 5 years old, when he's 5 years old, they're going down to a game against William and Mary. This little voice says from the back of the car, is William going to beat Mary? by nine, and Steve Belichick was a brilliant scout. That was what distinguished him. He was probably considered the best college scout, best scout of his generation. And he was very good at breaking down film, studying it, running it 20 times, back and forth. And by the time his son was 9 years old, Bill is working with him. And, you know, going there, and Steve will be watching film, says, Billy, I've got the quarterback on this. Will you take the tight end? And Bill watches the tight end, and Steve says, well, what did he do, Bill? He said, well, he did a banana in or a down and out, or he stayed back to block, or he fake blocking. I mean, he was already doing that. And he would, you know, on the day of the game when he was 10, 11, 12, the line coach who did the game plan, Ernie George, would send him a folder and a giant envelope with the game plan as if he were an assistant coach. So he grew up in that world loving it, loving his father, respecting what he did, and wanting to be a coach. And goes off to Andover for 1 year after Annapolis High, goes to Wesleyan College, University in Middletown, Connecticut, not a major football power, and then takes a job for $25 a week as a sort of gopher for the Baltimore Colts under Ted Marchibroda. And they say, well, listen, we need, you know, we're not paying him anything, but he's getting free room and board, and he gets to use Marsha Broda's car. They're staying at a new Howard Johnson near the Baltimore Stadium.
1: Got about 30 seconds, David.
0: Okay.
1: Go ahead.
0: And so he says, you know, the kid is, what about film? He says, I can do that. He starts breaking down film for them. And they think, oh, my God, he's the best person we've ever had. You know, have you ever done this? Oh, I've done it a little bit. And that's when he starts becoming an assistant coach at the age of 23. And it just goes from there.
1: David Halberstam is with us. And, again, the name of this wonderful book is called The Education of a Coach. And the book is a portrait of New England Patriots coach Bill Belichick, his intimate world, and also the unique abilities that make him so successful. And I think one of the things that David said, alluding and connecting him to Bill Walsh, being on the defensive side, what Bill Walsh was on the offensive side, is so very, very true. We're going to be talking when we come back more about the Cleveland situation, because it was very interesting. He made adjustments, and then he went on, of course, and was an assistant coach in New York before he finally got the opportunity to be the head man with the New England Patriots, and we all know what he's done from then. We'll take a break, continue with more of you in Sports Byline.
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1: David Halberstam is with us. The name of his new book is called The Education of a Coach. David, let's talk about the Cleveland situation for just a second here. I alluded to the fact that he made some mistakes, was not comfortable with it. What's his reflection on that whole experience now?
0: Well, he went out there in 1990, and he was really young. He was probably the youngest head coach in the country then. And, you know, there was a victory-starved situation. They hadn't had a winner since 1964. They'd been close. Denver had beaten them once or twice, and it was not a good situation. He was the owner. Art Modell didn't have enough money to get a new stadium built. The team was older and on the way down, which the fans didn't know. The fans were victory-starved. And the quarterback, Bernie Kosar's arm was slipping. He didn't have probably the arm strength. And Bill was not really accustomed, ready to be probably a head coach in the non-football stuff. The football stuff he could really do. But the media stuff, all the things that a modern coach has to do to be almost an unofficial mayor of the city, to deal with the media, he was not good at it. And he would look back and tell you, I think, that he didn't do that part well, and he didn't know how to handle some of the non-football stuff. I think it was a learning curve. He also would tell you that I think that part of it was the owner, that you had an owner that very much wanted to be a pal of the players, which if you do that, sets up an alternative authority system that the players don't have to listen to the coach because the owner is their friend. So there were a lot of things he decided, I think, to have all his own people. He didn't have his own player personnel people in at that time. He was changing. He was learning on the job. Someone once asked him, what was the thing you learned in Cleveland not to do? He said, don't work for an owner who moves the team in the middle of a season. This was after he'd won the Super Bowl. I think he had to learn to meet other people and other requirements of the job. I mean, I think on his own, Bill Belichick would rather play, you know, a Super Bowl with no television, almost nobody in the stands other than rabid fans who, you know, I think all the modern hype of football, of sports in this popular culture. I don't think he has any interest at all in that. I think he dresses that you know, telltale gray sweatshirt with which he dresses. That's very, very, very much his choice. That he's what he's really saying with that is, don't put the camera on me. It's not about me. It's about the players. We play as a team. Check your ego at the door. And I think he believes that the television camera is dangerous because it creates ego and it becomes addictive. Players have to celebrate themselves rather than celebrate what the team does.
1: Let's talk about the men that influenced him, and usually coaches and professionals have people along the way that they take a little bit from. In the case of Bill Belichick, who were some of those people aside from his dad, Steve, who you've already talked about, but I would assume Bill Parcells would be one. Can you talk about the
0: influences? Well, I think Steve very, very much. He would tell you, by the way, that Ray Perkins, who, you know, what brought him and brought Parcells to the Giants, the very, very tough guy, had been a coach, I think, offensive coordinator in San Diego, got the Giants, got job, and then left it because he was the one guy everyone thought could replace Bear Bryant. He thought the toughness of Ray Perkins, because Perkins took over a Giant team that had not gone anywhere in almost 20 years and was a country club, and the inmates were running the asylum, and Perkins' toughness, his unwillingness to bend, to be a popular guy, I think impressed him greatly.
1: Also, maybe as we move through this, because there's so much here, and I know there's a lot to talk about, but the New York situation where he had the opportunity to be the head coach there, decided not to take it, and eventually ended up in New England. We've heard a lot of stories about it. What's the truth in all of that,
0: David?
1: Well,
0: I think he thought it was not a good situation. He was under... was at the Jets. He was under Parcells. He'd been told he'd be the head coach if Parcells left. The owner died. He didn't know who the new owner was going to be, either the Dolans, who sort of screwed up both New York's hockey and basketball franchises. We've got bad franchises, and we're capped out for my daughter's lifetime, as far as I can see, or a guy named Woody Johnson, who finally got it, who didn't impress him. And if he was going to be head coach, was he really going to be head coach if Parcells, with whom he had a very volatile relationship, not a terribly good relationship at the end, if Parcells was going to be above him, was he really going to be the real head coach? Was he going to make his own decisions? And I think what Cleveland taught him was he was going to get one more shot. He was going to get another shot to be head coach because he was going to be, everybody was going to know how good a coordinator he was and how smart he was. If he got that shot, it had to work. He could not dare fail again. Then he'd be a coordinator for life. And if he was going to work, he had to have a good owner. And he was looking for an owner that he could work with where he would be in charge of the football thing. And he did not, I think, feel he could do that if Parcells was there. Meanwhile, up in Boston, Bob Kraft had gotten rid of Pete Carroll, who's, you know, done brilliantly at USC, but in his mind had not done well with the Patriots, had liked Belichick from before, but had not hired him once before because Kraft hated Parcells, who also hated Kraft, and Kraft thought that Belichick was too close to Parcells, which was not true. He gets the offer from Kraft. He thinks Kraft is a very, very smart businessman who will know how to draw the line between business and football, and that's the job he wanted. He wanted an owner he could work with.
1: You write in the book, as a coach, the most critical thing in his relationship with players was that in the end they believed in the mantra. What is Bill Belichick's mantra?
0: Well, I think it's work hard. You know, work harder than everybody else. Don't cheat on yourself. Play for the team. Don't, you know, don't celebrate yourself. Play for the team. Do what we ask you to do. If we ask you to do this and you listen, we will give you an advantage. The players believe. You know, I'm not sure they even like him in the way that I don't think he cares about that much about being liked. He wants respect, and he has that obviously now. I think his idea is that if you listen, we will coach you right. We will teach you to do these things, and we will always have a game plan that will give you the advantage. And I think gradually they have learned to buy in. They don't necessarily have to like him, but they believe he will give them an edge. But as Billy, and of course he's got a great quarterback there, as his longtime friend and high school classmate and now assistant Ernie Adams says, and Ernie's been with him for most of his life, he's sort of Belichick, he's a secret assistant, a wonderful guy. You know, in this league, you're as good as your quarterback. If you have a good quarterback, you're a genius. If you have a bad one, you're a dope. In Cleveland, we had an aging quarterback, so he was a dope. Now we've got a brilliant one, Tom Brady, who's the closest thing to Joe Montana, I think, in football today in going to second and third reads. So he's a genius.
1: The other thing, too, and I think that this applies to Bill and what he has established there, is that I found with the 49ers during their championship years that Bill Walsh, like Bill Belichick, really don't have to do that much as far as the disciplining of their team, David, that really the discipline comes out of the system that they've established, the quality of players that they have in the locker room, and therefore it's the players that will go to other players if there's a problem and say, we don't do it that way on the New England Patriots.
0: You're absolutely right, and it's exactly what he thinks is the strength now, and it's exactly what he really did, and it was true when he was coaching in the Giants on defense. They had those great senior players, elder players, who mentored the younger ones. Then in Cleveland, the senior players did not buy in and sort of thought, well, you know, I'm going to celebrate me, and where are we going tonight? What club are we going to? There was a lack of discipline that came from the senior players. What he wanted more than anything at New England, and he got it, was senior players who would set the rules and keep the younger players in line and help discipline them and get them to buy in. And he has that, and that has made a huge, huge difference. I mean, players like Willie McGinnis and Teddy Bruschi and players like that who get, and Ed Vrabel, Mike Vrabel, who get the younger players to buy in. And that is very important. You're absolutely right. The players have to be the people who police and keep in line and enforce the codes of the team.
1: One of the things that I've always known about people like Bill and Bill is that they have to have certain motivations. They have to have things that drive them. And I'm just wondering, after having captured Super Bowl championships, certainly now has a ticket to the Hall of Fame, What is motivating him? What will be his drive from here on out?
0: Well, I think to be the best, to excel, to do the thing that he thinks he's, you know, that he loves, which is coaching, to show that he can do it again, that it wasn't a three-time fluke, so to speak, to get players to achieve at the highest level possible, to take the messages of his brain and his vision of how to take this game in this era of free agency and huge amounts of money and fame and all these things, and to sort of have the players play as if they're only as good as their next paycheck, they're only as good as they block and tackle, to take the codes of another year, an era, and implant them with modern coaching into the minds in a very different, affluent generation, that he can do this again and again. I think that that's a great challenge for him. He, as I say, he doesn't seek popularity. He seeks respect. Someone said to me, does he have any fun? And I said, well, I don't think fun is an operative word, but I think he gets great satisfaction from what he does, that he's doing what he loves in the way he loves to do it, and the players are responding as they're supposed to.
1: Does he have a sense that he is a part of what I would call the perfect storm in sports? And what I mean by that is that he being an element of that storm, the perfect owner, the perfect organization in a sense, being in a great football area as well with tradition up there with the Patriots, and then to be able to get a quarterback that really nobody else kind of wanted. He was drafted late, and then all of a sudden to have him step in and do what he did very quickly. I mean, to me, it seems like the perfect storm. Does he have that sense of it?
0: I think he'd be very nervous about that description. He would think himself fortunate in having a very good owner, a very good base team now, and a wonderful young man as a quarterback, which means with some fortune and barring injuries, you know, he'll be there quite a while. But he would be aware that it's penalties, injuries, blown calls by referees, tip balls, that there's nothing perfect. It's an imperfect world. One of the things that I think drives him, and probably drives other great coaches, is in the NFL, there's so much you don't control. A fumble, you know, a bad call by a ref, an injury. And therefore, on the few things that you do control, you work so hard. That's why it's always third and eight. There's so much you don't control. So therefore, the discipline, the need again and again, rather repetitively, to work on the things you do control. He'd be very nervous by the idea of a perfect storm. He thinks that he's got a good situation. He's aware of how slippery it is on the summit, that everybody's trying to knock you off. And the NFL rules now, tougher schedule if you win, free agency, salary cap, work very, very much against sustaining even a partial dynasty. When you're talking about a partial dynasty, you're talking about three Super Bowl victories by three field goals, a total of 9 points. So, I mean, the margins of victory, where there's so much equity, the margins are very, very small. And just to keep their heads screwed on right, I mean, his very talented player personnel guy, Scott Pioli, who's
1: got about 15 seconds.
0: Okay, Scott Pioli keeps on his desk a photo of a guy named Dave Strakowski, who was taken in the draft round ahead of Tom Brady, and never played a single down, just to remind him he's not a genius, because if he was genius, he'd have taken Brady in the fifth round.
1: David, I love this book. Good subject, and I know you are the person to be able to capture the feeling and the sense of all of this, and I appreciate you writing it. And thank you, as always, coming back here on Sports Byline.
0: You can do it anytime you want.
1: Take care, David. David Halberstam, the Pulitzer Prize-winning author, and his latest offering, and I got to tell you, this great book, it's called The Education of a Coach. We continue with more of you in Sports Byline.
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0: I'm Mike Sempervivi with the Sports Byline Broadcasting Network 2-Minute Warning. Friday night brings Game 2 of the NBA Finals between the New York Knicks and the San Antonio Spurs, which the Knicks lead 1-0 after their 10-point win on Wednesday night. Once again inside the Frostbank Center, this is not a must-win for San Antonio, but it's a must-win for San Antonio. That's not because the Spurs can't rally from being down 2-0. It's because the Knicks are just that hot right now. Last update, I talked about Jalen Brunson being a big-time player in a big-time city doing big-time things who only gets bigger when the lights get brighter. Well, they got brighter, and so did he. After having two scares with his leg in the first half and to begin the third quarter, Brunson added to his storybook postseason with a fantastic fourth quarter. 13 of his 30 points came in the fourth, and the Knicks closed the game on a 10-0 heater. And once again, the home arena of the home team sounded like the denizens of Madison Square Garden and moved in. Their 12th straight victory during this run, 11th by double digits, and 7th in a row on the road by 10 or more. And even though he's getting all the shine, Brunson isn't doing this alone. The entire Knicks lineup and bench was all the way up, as they have been for the past 12 games. Karl Anthony Towns could not have been better in Game 1. He excelled on both sides of the floor, garnering a double-double and, more importantly, limiting what Victor Wembanyama could do offensively. Josh Hart has been the heart of the Knicks during these playoffs. 15 rebounds, 6 assists, a block, and 4 steals in 27 minutes, with 2 of those steals coming in the fourth quarter and setting up Brunson field goals. Despite struggling early, OG Anunoby came alive offensively in the fourth quarter with his back-to-back three-pointers providing the proverbial boot on the Spurs' collective throats. And it didn't have to be that way. The Spurs had the lead several times, including double digits in the second half, but fumbled it away. Actually, they threw it away. The bane of my existence during these playoffs has been poor shooting, and more so, poor three-point shooting that was either ill-advised or rushed down the floor. And it got the Spurs when they were up 14 in the third quarter. And it's too bad, too, because rookie Dylan Harper once again put on a show, looking much more seasoned while taking on Jalen Brunson, much like he did SGA, with no fear and cold intentions. Harper's lack of playing time in the fourth quarter as head coach Mitch Johnson yielded to De'Aaron Fox needs to not happen again for the rest of the series, at least until the son of Ron cools off. San Antonio has won 74 games this year and just took down defending champions Oklahoma City in 7 games. Coming back from 2-0 was not impossible, but the way this version of the New York Knicks is playing, it's improbable. I'm Mike Sempervivi with the Sports Byline Broadcasting Network 2-Minute Warning.
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2: 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I'm Ron Barr. 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That's in some 177 countries on 500 stations and, of course, Sirius Satellite Radio as well. So we're very proud of what we've done not only with this program as well as the entire network. And basically what I've tried to do with Sports Byline is give you fans a chance to talk about the issues in sports. And believe me, there are an awful lot of issues that come up from day to day on sports, and also be able to listen to and talk with some of the greatest names in sports. It's been a lot of fun for me to be able to do that, and I just promise you, as a personal promise, that we'll continue to do that, not only with Sports Byline, but all of the programming that we have on the network. And I can only say thank you to our affiliated stations and also you fans around the country who have been so kind to listen to and also call and be a part of the show. You make it worthwhile for me every day to walk into the studio and say, welcome to Sports Byline. We're going to be talking in the studio with Brooke Larmer. He has written a book called Operation Yao Ming, The Chinese Sports Empire, American Big Business, and the Making of an NBA Superstar. And I think most people would have to agree that Yao Ming is one of the most exciting players to come along in a long time. And certainly David Stern, the commissioner of the NBA, is very, very happy to have him a part of the NBA because of the doors that it opens up to a very populated part of this planet. And this book encompasses the evolution of the Chinese sports system, the past of their two basketball giants, Yao Ming and Wang Zizi, and the collision course of China's sports machine with global capitalism. It is a fascinating story, and I think you'll enjoy listening to it from Brooke Larmer. Again, Operation Yao Ming is the name of the book. We're ready to crank it up with you on Sports Byline.
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13: Brooke Larmer joins me on Sports Byline. He has written one of the most fascinating books I've had an opportunity to come across in a long time. It's called Operation Yao Ming, The Chinese Sports Empire, American Big Business, and the Making of an NBA Superstar. Brooke, it strikes me just off the top that this might be the perfect storm when it comes to sports. The combination of politics, business, and sports. Am I correct in that observation?
14: That's an interesting way to put it. But yes, when I bumped into the beginnings of this story years ago in 1999, I mean, I was only curious to see what these two towering giants being developed behind the walls of the Chinese sports system were like. How did they play? But when I got there, it was very clear that there were all of these forces in motion around them. And one of them was, on one side, you had the great ambitious force of a rising China, which is something that is part of our everyday conversation here. But there, in terms of developing these athletes, was meant to create elite athletes that can compete as equals and stand tall with other athletes around the world. On the other side of the equation, you already had Nike and the NBA getting their eyes on China, a market of 1.3 billion people, and looking to try to find a hero who could do for the swoosh or for the NBA in China what Michael Jordan had done in the rest of the world. So, yes, it really was this convergence, this incredible cultural convergence from both sides of the Pacific, and it all came to a head in the person of Yao Ming and his counterpart, Wang Zhijie.
13: I might point out to people that Brooks certainly has credentials because he is a journalist. You're based in Shanghai, as I understand
14: Yes,
13: it?
14: I am.
13: And so let's talk about the culture about all of this. Let's go back. Explain to people about the Chinese culture, where it is today, and how sports fits into it.
14: Well, sports have always played an important role for the Chinese leadership. And Chairman Mao, when he took power in 1949, China was at that point a very poor nation, just had come out of more than a century of being trampled on by foreign powers. It had been humiliated in the Olympics. It had never won a gold medal. And Mao, with the advice of the Soviets, decided to create this vast sports system in which he would recruit all the most talented or potentially tallest youngsters into this system of more than 3,000 schools with almost a half a million kids, with the idea of raising China up and showing that it was no longer the weak man of Asia, as it was known then. So, but this time, he paid lip service to the masses, being a good communist. But the focus of the program was on these elite athletes who would become really ambassadors as well as proof of the superiority of the Chinese system. So Yao and Wang are kind of the ultimate products of this system. Yao's grandfather, for example, in Shanghai, back in the 1950s, someone spotted him. He was 6 feet, 8 inches tall. He was pounding on a drum in the streets of Shanghai. So one of the sports authorities saw him. He was not from Shanghai proper, but from the outskirts, and thought he was standing on a box. He went up to him and said, oh, excuse me, sir, you're very tall. How old are you? He said he was 33 years old. So therefore, he was too old to actually start training in basketball. But his son, Yao Ming's father, grew to 6 feet 10 inches tall and was recruited into the system, along with Yao Ming's mother, who was 6 feet 2 inches tall. So by the time that Yao Ming was born, the product of this union of the two tallest players in Shanghai, everyone knew in Shanghai and actually on the national team as well that something special was coming along. And there was not much choice for him as a child but to try to realize this ambition that everyone else had for him to be a basketball player.
13: Brooke, do you find it curious that the communist world, and I'm talking about Russia when it was together, East Germany, China, they all look upon sports as a propaganda tool, whereas in the free world, in America and maybe Great Britain and other parts of the world, they look upon sports from an economic standpoint, from a marketing standpoint, from a promotional standpoint. Why that dichotomy?
14: Well, sports for the Soviet Union as well as for China, especially in 20, 30 years ago, was considered the fastest way in which it could prove that it could stand up as equals with the rest of the world. It would, especially for China, if you think about it, Yao Ming was born, 1980. The country had just come out of the Cultural Revolution. It was incredibly poor. Deng Xiaoping had started to institute his reforms, economic reforms, but it would take a long time for China to stand up politically, militarily, economically. Sports offered an avenue that in which they could reach parity much more quickly. It was also always, the Olympics has always been a place where nations measure themselves against each other. And the great sports systems from East Germany, Cuba, the Soviet Union have always used these as a way to show that it was equal, that the communist system was equal or better than the West. Of course, that has changed in the last 10 to 15 years in China. As China's economy has grown and China has gained more confidence, it is starting to stride forwards, as we see in all these other realms, in terms of in economy and politics, diplomacy. It's becoming very powerful. But sports still remains this great engine for international prestige. The irony is that Yao actually represents this kind of bridging the gap, not simply between the East and the West, but between old China and new China. He is now, you know, earning tens of millions of dollars a year, and is basically the symbol of China's modern advancement, coming from the most modern cosmopolitan city in China. And yet, he is the product of this system, which remains one of the last bastions of state socialism. I mean, he's a walking conundrum, and the contradictions still exist, even though China is now starting to embrace a more business-like culture in terms of sports, and sports as entertainment is really taking over. It is an easy entertainment for Chinese to really enjoy.
13: How does the mass of population, over a billion people, and also the discipline of the culture, the Asian culture, fit into the development of athletes? Because I think, as you know, the mass number that they have, oh, if this athlete doesn't work out, we'll go to the next athlete, go to the next athlete. And while it's the same way in the United States, it's still, you know, production of athletes. There's a different attitude toward it. How does that factor into the Asian culture and mindset?
14: Well, first of all, starting with the West, I mean, basically athletes here either comes from individual ambition, maybe their local clubs or local schools, or perhaps from the pushing of parents that want their kids to be stars. In China, it was really never the decision of the individual or the parents. This was the decision of the, especially in the past 50 years, this was the decision of the state whether they would be appropriate or if their bodies were good enough to be part of the sports system. And you're right. I mean, they had two great advantages. Even though they were a very poor country, they had two great advantages. One was a massive population, and the other was the ability or the power to compel them to train. And so you could have these hundreds of thousands of athletes coming together in the different schools around the country. And as they made their way up the pyramid, yes, I think you do have these people who reached the pinnacle, Wang Zhizhi, Yao Ming. But what's kind of the hidden story, and I think one of the tragedies, I think, of the sports system is that many people who never chose to play sports or have gone into the system and have gone through it and have not quite reached the top levels. And so you have tens, if not hundreds of thousands of former athletes who are really not prepared to deal with a newly emerging market economy. Their education is very poor, and their only skills are really to repeat the patterns or the coaching patterns of their predecessors.
13: One of the things I've observed about athletes coming out of either China or Japan or any Asian environment is that they're pretty mechanical. They're not really flourish. When it comes to the figure skaters, I think of, yeah, they do all the jumps and everything, but there's nothing that's flourishing about them. Is that part of the product of being the mass numbers of athletes just competing? And, you know, you either are able to do it or you're not able to do it.
14: Well, that's one side. I mean, yeah, technically, the athletes coming out of China are superior. They're absolutely wonderful.
13: Technically superior.
14: Technically superior. In gymnastics, in figure skating.
13: Diving.
14: Ping pong. These are sports that through repetition, endless repetition, and perfecting moves, China excels in. The difficulty comes when you go to a team sport, which requires spontaneous thinking or creativity on the court, and sometimes a leadership or a courage that is not necessarily inculcated within the system. Everything is very regimented. And as you go onto the court, and this is the interesting thing, where China, when you think of it, is a population which does have 7-footers, but not all that many, and the vast majority are quite a bit shorter. They should be developing, with their agility and flexibility, they should be developing some really top-notch point guards or shooting guards for the NBA. Those have been harder to create because there's a reluctance to let go of the reins for these youngsters, and so you don't have the kind of creativity or leadership on the court that you might have in an American environment. On the other hand, technically, unlike some of the Americans growing up in the inner city, they may be superior.
13: Very interesting. We're going to continue talking this. We're going to talk about Yao Ming, his development, and also how he made it into the United States and the NBA. This is a fascinating book. I want you to check it out. It's called Operation Yao Ming, The Chinese Sports Empire, American Big Business, and the Making of an NBA Superstar. The author is Brooke Larmer, and he is with us here on Sports Byline. We continue across the country and around the world. We've got you on America's sports talk show, Sports Byline.
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2: This is America's Sports Talk Show, Sports Byline USA. Here's Ron Barr. Author Brooke Larmer is with us, and we're talking about his very interesting book called Operation Yao Ming, The Chinese Sports Empire, American Big Business, and the Making of an NBA Superstar. You talked about Yao Ming's grandfather and also his father being 6'10", his mother being 6'2". That's extremely large in the Chinese culture. Someone like that walking around, I mean, obviously there was a curiosity factor, but what was that like for his parents, and thus what was it like for him when he was born and had to deal with the same thing?
14: Well, it's obviously an unusual thing to happen, but in China, there has been an obsession, really, with raising the country's stature in the world. And when someone of personal stature walks among you, this is something to be cherished, actually. And I think the irony here is that the person most responsible for pushing this idea of raising, of standing tall in the world and raising China's stature was the shortest ruler probably in the history of the world. This was Deng Xiaoping. He stood 4 foot 11 inches tall. I mean, when he came to the United States in 1979 to meet with the American president, Jimmy Carter, his state photographers were asked to take photographs at a 45 degree angle so that he would look the same height as Jimmy Carter. They would stuff his pillows in his couch in the Zhongnanhai, the leadership compound in Beijing, with pillows so that he would see his foreign counterparts eye to eye. So this idea of height was something that they really felt that they had an inferiority complex about before and that they wanted to lift up. So having someone like Yao's parents all of a sudden develop as players in Shanghai was something to be quite proud of. And the fact that they were strongly encouraged to get together after they retired in the late 1970s was not an accident. I wouldn't say it was an overall state policy, but the fact that everybody who suggested this and encouraged them to do so knew that the result would be someone very special. They probably didn't know that he'd grow to 7 feet, 6 inches tall.
13: How big was he when he was born?
14: He was 11.2 pounds, which was incredibly big for a Chinese baby at the time, and he was 23 inches long.

0: really gain the opportunities of which could only be gained if you had an education. So there was a lot of consternation within their household about whether they should let Yao play basketball. Of course, they didn't have much choice in the end. Yao himself, of course, didn't like the game at first at all.
1: Where did basketball then come into his life? At what point?
0: His folks would play with a ball with him when he was a youngster. When he was 4 years old, there was a article in the local Shanghai Daily, Shanghai Wenming, one of the evening dailies, in which they came to interview Yao as a four-year-old. He was turning four, and they had him play with a basketball because they knew this was Yao's parents were known as the first couple of China, and Yao was considered this miracle baby. So they already knew, even at 4 years old, that he was going to become something special. The basketball, actually, his actual training didn't begin until he was about 8 years old, when he had to go to the afternoon sports schools after his morning classes.
1: One of the things that I do know is that when you have some ability or you're unique from a stature standpoint, there are expectations that go along with that. And when you're as tall as he was at 8 years old, as you said, over 5 foot tall at that point, what expectations did he have to deal with early on?
0: Well, everybody expected him to be a very good basketball player, and the truth was he had no talent except for his size. There was another boy growing up in Beijing, Wang Zhizhi, 3 years older than he was, already sprouting. By the time Wang was 13, he was 6 feet 9 inches tall. His parents were also among the tallest players on their Beijing city team. So a national leader came down to visit Yao and to see how he was developing when he was about 11 years old, and kind of took one look at him and saw kind of this weird waddle. He had a very big rear end and a very skinny torso and didn't seem to have a lot of coordination, and said, you know, you're not going to measure up to Wang Zhizhi. This guy in Beijing is already very natural and loves the game. And those were words that actually worked eventually to inspire Yao to work harder and to become as good as Wang. But it would take many years. This was something he was growing so fast. His body took a long time to become responsive to his mind. It wasn't for another 6 or 7 years before he was actually able to develop a decent shot. So you can understand why he didn't enjoy the game at all for those first years.
1: I might point out to people that this book is fascinating for another reason, because it does really compare two players, Wang being the other player who was the proliferation of Chinese basketball. Talk a little bit about him and about the correlation of these two players, because they go different paths. But talk about the two players relative to each other.
0: Right. At the beginning of the story, really, it's Wang who is the big star. He has joined the army team, which is, by tradition, the most powerful team in China. He helped lead them to 6 consecutive national championships. He was an absolutely graceful athlete. He could shoot the three. He could drive to the hole. He might have been a little lazy on defense, but everybody loved him. He was considered the shuige, which is kind of the cool, handsome kid. Yao was this clumsy, uncoordinated youngster who aspired to be like Wang, but was growing up in Shanghai. They had very different upbringings. One was in the army, and one was in Shanghai. But their fortunes would reverse as the story progresses, and not until quite a bit later in the narrative. But Wang was always picked out as to be the first person to go to China, to go to the NBA. It wasn't the Chinese authorities that thought that. It was more the NBA that had identified him. And when he turned 22, the Dallas Mavericks drafted him in the draft without telling the generals, who controlled his fate. I don't think they actually quite understood what it meant for Wang to be a member of the army, much less the Chinese sports system. So Ross Perot Jr. was the owner of the Dallas Mavericks at that time and flew to China to try to bring this guy out. And the generals, the military authorities, refused to meet with him. This was something, a draft for them was like an obligatory command. And they were the lone people who were powerful enough to do that. Of course, for Western fans, we know that a draft is merely an invitation to play. But that was just the first of many cultural misunderstandings. And it took them a couple of years before Dallas was actually able to convince the army and the sports authorities that Wang should be given a chance to play in the NBA.
1: You mentioned Wang. Did he grow up in Beijing?
0: He is a Beijinger.
1: And of course, we're talking about Yao Ming growing up in Shanghai, right?
0: That's right.
1: Okay, I say that because having visited both of those cities recently and knowing how they are kind of night and day, certainly Shanghai is the new Asia.

0: in a sense. How did that factor in, if at all, as far as the development and this whole storyline for each player?
1: It certainly did factor in, and I really feel like both of them, they represent old and new China. Wang grew up not just in Beijing, but within the military establishment, which is really the most conservative part of Chinese society. Yao grew up in Shanghai. He was still part of the sports system, so he was insulated a bit. But Shanghai, the city around him was starting to develop and starting to boom. And this is a city which has always had this kind of international drive. It's been more cosmopolitan. It's more open to the outside world. And I know that this had an effect on him. It also was where the landing point for Nike. When Nike came in, they first started in southern China. But when they started targeting the Chinese market, their offices were in Shanghai, and they were right with Yao at that point. So it really affected their mentalities as well. Wang, when he came out, actually had less experience kind of with the outside world and was more closed and perhaps a little more paranoid about what people might do to him. And that people in China who are his friends and closer to him say that this really was had an impact and affected the way he would act later on in the United States, whereas Yao had both the strong upbringing from his parents, but also with this new kind of Shanghai around him, filled with Starbucks and Tony Roma's, and Nike taking him out and helping him to some ribs, had a bit of a different mentality.
0: We only got a minute before we have to break here, but was there anything early in either one of their careers that was crucial to the decisions that they made that would affect them long-term or up to this particular moment?
1: Well, I think from Wang's side, he felt that he had been deprived of a chance to go to the NBA back in 1999. So when he finally went in 2001, he felt like he had wasted 2 years. And this certainly affected his level of anxiety in the NBA and his desire not to go home right away. Yao didn't have that same thing, but he had the experience of Wang in front of him to know how probably not to act.
0: Yeah, I also think the fact that he followed him a little bit, saw the missteps maybe that Wang had made, and that prevented him from making those same missteps. Am I correct?
1: That's right. There's a saying in Chinese which says, the first pigeon out of the coop is the one that gets shot. And Wang Zhijie certainly proves that one right.
0: Leave it to the Chinese to have wonderful proverbs. Again, you can see how fascinating this book is. It's called Operation Yao Ming, The Chinese Sports Empire, American Big Business, and the Making of an NBA Superstar. It's one thing to want to come to the NBA, to come to the United States and play. It's another thing to actually get there. And we're going to hear the story because it's fascinating. And Nike figures into this as well. This is the business side of this story as well. Brooke Larmer is the author of this book. And we'll check that out as we continue with more of you and Sports Byline.
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12: 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Here's Ron Barr.
0: We continue the story of Yao Ming through the book Operation Yao Ming, the Chinese sports empire, American big business, and the making of an NBA superstar with the author of this fine, fine book, Brooke Larmer. I alluded to the business side of all of this. How did that factor into the ability to get him out of China and into the NBA, referring to Yao Ming?
1: Oh, it was absolutely crucial. I mean, Nike and the NBA have had their sights on China for many years. I mean, Western businesses have always had this China dream ever since the days of Marco Polo. The hardest part is actually to try to find a way to profit and to penetrate a market that is quite foreign and alien to the American businesses. Nike was more aggressive on it. When David Stern first went to China, he was not even received by the head honchos of the CCTV monopoly because they didn't know who the most powerful man in sports was. They weren't receptive to his programming, to his offer of free programming for the NBA on Chinese TV. Nike also had some problems at the beginning. They were trying to manufacture shoes, and they couldn't. It took them 5 years before they could actually make a white shoe without it having come out dull dishwater gray because of the difficulty of keeping the factories clean. But when they finally set their sights on looking for a local hero, of course it was difficult in a place where the only real hero for many decades was Chairman Mao. But they were very canny about how they went in. They both made contact and connections with the official sports establishment and actually became part of the fabric of Chinese sport by helping them establish a league and by giving suggestions to people within the system about how they might market themselves inside China. They also befriended the families of both of these players and in some ways kind of gave the families and the individuals a little bit more power within the system. No athlete had ever dictated the terms of his own employment in China before. And through Nike, Yao's mother actually was able to convince the local sports commission that he should have an ability or have the opportunity to come to Europe first in 1997 when he was a 16-year-old and to the U.S. when he was 17. This was the first exposure he had had of basketball outside of China. A very different style, but also it gave him the idea that he could actually compete with his peers around the world and that maybe one day he could go to the NBA. So this was really the first time he started to enjoy the game, and it was largely a byproduct of Nike's involvement. So I think it was Nike played an incredibly important role early in those early years in filling these kids with some ideas of what might be possible. It also, you know, it was a delicate dance, though. They certainly stepped on a lot of toes as they went along, especially when they started introducing hip-hop as the natural corollary for NBA basketball, when this was something for the Chinese system, which was anathema.
0: Mm-hmm. I think another thing to keep into mind is that the saying is timing is everything. 1994, the NBA final, that was very instrumental in all of this. That was almost, I sense, the spark that started the fuse in all of this. Am I correct in that observation?
1: That final between Houston and New York was the first live broadcast NBA final in China. And it was the first time that Yao remembers seeing the NBA live, also for Wang. I mean, this was a moment. of course, it also featured two of the great centers in NBA history, Hakeem Olajuwon and Patrick Ewing. It gave China, I mean, it gave them in particular this idea that perhaps they could also represent their country, like Hakeem Olajuwon had his homeland of Nigeria. Michael Jordan obviously had come before, and Michael Jordan had made a huge impact on the Chinese viewership in the early days. The first tape finals were coincided with his first three championships with the Chicago Bulls. So it's no wonder that Michael is a huge name in China these days. But yes, the NBA, seeing the NBA on TV, especially live, and Yao remembers this not simply because he admired the play of Hakeem and Patrick, but also because he got a day off from sports school. So he was very happy to watch.
0: Also, timing in another sense. And for David Stern, here is a man that his vision of the NBA is that he wants it to be worldwide. And so that timing of that desire as well, I don't know that it could have happened at any other time, to be honest with you, Brooke. And you're shaking your head. No. But I think his desire, his vision, Yao Ming, China wanting to open up, to have this world exposure, all of it came together at the right time.
1: Yeah, it's really unbelievable. And when I first bumped into this story, I had no idea it would unfold quite in that way. I mean, it was a really long-shot dream that one of these players could go to the NBA. But it really converged like the perfect storm that you described. And it could not have happened 20 years ago. It's a perfect product of what has happened in the last 20 years in terms of the global sports industry. Nike really was not much of an entity 20, 25 years ago when Yao was born. The NBA was suffering with terrible ratings here at home. It was video; they were tape delaying it at midnight to show the NBA finals. It was just getting a couple foreign players later in the 1980s. This everything kind of grew at the right time in the right way, and you know, Yao and Wang are really the products of this. And that's why I feel it's really important to understand kind of these greater tectonic forces underneath them that has raised them to this level. At the same time, it makes for it's a fascinating tale because the intrigue and the backroom maneuverings between the two sides who don't quite understand each other, both have ambitions, and the kids in the middle have very little choice over how they're going to actually realize their dreams.
0: 2001, Wang comes to the NBA. 2002, Yao Ming comes to the NBA. Now, knowing the Asian Chinese culture as I do, saving face is very, very important. Was there the fear of failure either on the athlete's part or the Chinese government's part or Yao Ming's part about failing and thus embarrassing themselves as well as China?
1: No question. Face, as you said, is a huge issue in Asian culture. When Wang Jiujie refused to come home in the summer of 2002, this was a decision he made to try to extend his NBA career, to get a new contract. He made a simple step by the standards of an American athlete to take his own destiny, his own career into his hands and try to get a new contract. But this ran afoul of the authorities back home who wanted him to return to play for the Chinese national team. That was a huge loss of face for the Chinese government. They thought here was an individual athlete who they had granted a rare opportunity to play in the NBA, and he was refusing their order for him to come home. So this was something that really weighed heavily on their minds when they were trying to figure out whether to release Yao Ming to the NBA that same summer. Yao knew when he arrived in Houston that he had this. It wasn't simply the burden of this 1.3 billion strong nation behind him, but also the fear that he would make a misstep that would embarrass them. He wanted to be loyal, and he still is characterized by his desire to do the right thing all the time. But it's a very delicate dance that he still has to do today. I mean, in the summers, he has to find a way to go back to China, even when in many ways it doesn't do it may not do harm to his game, but it's not necessarily enabling him to progress as fast as some of his counterparts in the NBA. I mean, this last summer he participated in a game where China beat Egypt 89-10. I mean, that's not going to help you become the best player you can be. So this is a balance that he actually has accepted and realizes that as a Chinese citizen and as someone who's now a pitchman for corporate sponsors who want to go into China, that relationship is sacrosanct. He cannot afford to make anything uneasy between himself and the Chinese government.
0: One of the things that I find fascinating, and I talked to Michael Jordan about this one time, Brooke, I said, one of the things I admire about you is that everybody wants a piece of you, and yet you've not let it hurt your basketball game. I mean, he was doing the McDonald's commercials, the Nike commercials and everything, and Yao Ming has moved into that territory. You see him in the commercials in the United States, and they placed him very well. They've not overextended him. They've not embarrassed him. They've made it kind of light and humorous. He's become something unique. And yet I'm wondering how this young man is really dealing with being multicultural and how he deals with what his role is in America when he's playing basketball and how he deals with his celebrity status in China.
1: It's very complicated, but what you said is correct. I mean, I feel like his exposure on the commercial side, they've been very cognizant that they don't want to overexpose him. And they wanted to do tasteful things. They haven't gone for the juggler and trying to get as much money as possible. And that's partly his own impetus. He doesn't want to be exploited. And he also wants to focus on his basketball. He, at one point in his rookie season, was flying all over the place doing commercials for Visa and for Apple. And it actually hurt his performance on court. And since that time, he has reduced his commitments during the season to almost nothing. That said, his life is not so easy. He still feels like he has to tread carefully when he goes out. For example, when they do have an away game, a lot of people want to invite him out and take him out to a bar or to some place. And there's always the worry that you go someplace and be photographed with something that doesn't live up to your image. And so he's always has the need to live up to his image. And that's actually probably the most difficult thing. He can't necessarily cut loose. I mean, he's a shy guy. He's relatively conservative. He wouldn't do anything crazy, probably, but you'll never know because he also knows that he must maintain his caution.
0: What is life like back for him back in China when he goes back?
1: It was very easy before he left to the NBA. I was with him the night before he left in 2002 and then accompanied him here to the U.S. At that point, he was just a really tall guy who everyone in Shanghai knew he was the star of the local team, but there was not an advertisement, a poster, a billboard that featured his face or his image. He could go around relatively easily. He could hang out with friends at the Starbucks and have his Frappuccino. And he actually would not be bothered very much. Now, though, once he established himself as a star in the NBA, going back is a nightmare. I mean, the first summer that he went back, the Chinese Basketball Association, which is reluctant to let only the NBA get the glory and the profits from having their star in the NBA, wanted to take him around on a 9-city tour where they would play ball games against the locals and get corporate sponsors to put up some money so they could make a little bit of money off this. But Yao began to feel like a circus clown, and it was just amazing. The security around him they needed to beef it up by several people because he was getting mobbed and physically getting almost endangered by the fact that people were intruding on him. So it's a completely different world for him. Now he really has to retreat from the world in both places.
0: What are his goals, both basketball-wise and also personally?
1: Well, I mean, I think he's made it clear on the basketball end. He would love to not only lead the Houston Rockets deep into the playoffs and perhaps to the finals. He also wants to see to lead his Chinese national team to a medal in the Olympics. And this has been a goal that they've long cherished in China. And there will be no greater pitchman for that than Yao Ming. But he also has this great sense of obligation to try to raise the level of Chinese basketball. I mean, it's a long shot for them to medal. The international basketball has gotten incredibly competitive. But that probably would mean more to him almost than an NBA championship.
0: Yeah, I was just wondering. I mean, Yao Ming is the exception rather than the rule. What about basketball overall in China?
1: Basketball has become incredibly popular, as in the rest of the world, as China gets more urbanized, as more people flow into the cities, and the eastern seaboard in particular. If you talk about the three biggest cities, Beijing, Shanghai, and Guangzhou, Those are basketball mad places, and the youngsters there, especially, have taken to basketball. But it's interesting because Yao Ming, as big as he is, as proud of him as the people are, the young players out on the courts don't necessarily idolize him. They respect him as a national icon and as almost a big brother who's doing good for China and its image abroad. But when you ask him, well, who do you want to be like? They'll say, Allen Iverson. They want somebody who's more rebellious and is more their own size, that they feel like has the courage and the fight and this kind of almost rebellious streak that gives them a sense of their own identity. So Yao is a contradiction in that way, too. He represents China, but in many ways, he also is a product of the old school in many ways.
0: We got about 20 seconds left. Are you happy with the way this book came out?
1: Oh, yeah. I mean, I had a blast reporting it, and actually every step of the way was like being a part of an adventure novel. So I wasn't sure how it was going to turn out. And no, I'm happy with the way it worked, because the narrative arc is it almost just unfolded completely naturally in front of me. And that was the most fun to try to put that together.
0: I want to thank you, Brooke. It's a fascinating book. I want to urge everybody to check it out. It's just a wonderful, wonderful story. Thank you for joining us on Sports Byline.
1: Thanks so much for having me.
0: The name of the book is Operation Yao Ming, The Chinese Sports Empire, American Big Business, and the Making of an NBA Superstar, about Yao Ming and Chinese basketball. We continue with more of you at America's Sports Talk Show.
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0: Again, if you'd like to check out this wonderful book from Brooke Larmer, it's called Operation Yao Ming, The Chinese Sports Empire, American Big Business, and the Making of an NBA Superstar. It basically will give you some insights not only into the person Yao Ming, but the culture in which he came from and the big business side of professional sports, and particularly the NBA. It's a fascinating book. I hope you'll check it out. 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I'm Ron Barr. 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

0: I'm Mike Sempervivi with the Sports Byline Broadcasting Network 2-Minute Warning. Friday night brings Game 2 of the NBA Finals between the New York Knicks and the San Antonio Spurs, which the Knicks lead 1-0 after their 10-point win on Wednesday night. Once again inside the Frostbank Center, this is not a must-win for San Antonio, but it's a must-win for San Antonio. That's not because the Spurs can't rally from being down 2-0. It's because the Knicks are just that hot right now. Last update, I talked about Jalen Brunson being a big-time player in a big-time city doing big-time things who only gets bigger when the lights get brighter. Well, they got brighter, and so did he. After having two scares with his leg in the first half and to begin the third quarter, Brunson added to his storybook postseason with a fantastic fourth quarter. 13 of his 30 points came in the fourth, and the Knicks closed the game on a 10-0 heater. And once again, the home arena of the home team sounded like the denizens of Madison Square Garden and moved in. Their 12th straight victory during this run, 11th by double digits, and 7th in a row on the road by 10 or more. And even though he's getting all the shine, Brunson isn't doing this alone. The entire Knicks lineup and bench was all the way up, as they have been for the past 12 games. Karl Anthony Towns could not have been better in Game 1. He excelled on both sides of the floor, garnering a double-double and, more importantly, limiting what Victor Wembanyama could do offensively. Josh Hart has been the heart of the Knicks during these playoffs. 15 rebounds, 6 assists, a block, and 4 steals in 27 minutes, with 2 of those steals coming in the fourth quarter and setting up Brunson field goals. Despite struggling early, OG Anunoby came alive offensively in the fourth quarter with his back-to-back three-pointers, providing the proverbial boon on the Spurs' collective throats. And it didn't have to be that way. The Spurs had the lead several times, including double digits in the second half, but fumbled it away. Actually, they threw it away. The bane of my existence during these playoffs has been poor shooting, and more so, poor three-point shooting that was either ill-advised or rushed down the floor. And it got the Spurs when they were up 14 in the third quarter. And it's too bad, too, because rookie Dylan Harper once again put on a show, looking much more seasoned while taking on Jalen Brunson, much like he did SGA, with no fear and cold intentions. Harper's lack of playing time in the fourth quarter as head coach Mitch Johnson yielded to De'Aaron Fox needs to not happen again for the rest of the series, at least until the son of Ron cools off. San Antonio has won 74 games this year and just took down defending champions Oklahoma City in 7 games. Coming back from 2-0 was not impossible, but the way this version of the New York Knicks is playing, it's improbable. I'm Mike Sempervivi with the Sports Byline Broadcasting Network 2-Minute Warning.
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1: Hey, everybody, it's that time again. 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And welcome to you guys and gals out there. Art Source will be with us. Laura Snoke will be with us. Mark's off this evening. And Jane Levy, we've had her on many times. Make Me Commissioner, written many books. Used to work for the Wall Street, for the Washington Post. Washington Post. And we'll play some Barron's trivia, Laura's favorite part of the show. All right, what are we going to talk about? Let's see. Major League Baseball came up with it's just a bargaining tool, $240 million as a locked-in situation as far as baseball teams are concerned. Now, you have to understand, the Dodgers are over $400 million. You can take seven members of the Dodgers right now, and you're over that $240 by a mile. Let's see. Otani's making $70 million. Tucker's making $60 million. Betts and Freeman together probably making $90 million. You got the two pitchers, Glasnow and Snell, making at least $70 or $80 million. You got Will Smith, the catcher, making $18 million. So right there, you're at $300 and something million. So of course, the $240 million was a joke, a bargaining tool, but they put it out there. On the other side, the floor, they made it at $170 million, which is too high, because there's a whole slew of teams now that are spending $60, $70, and $80 million. Cleveland's paying about $65 million. They're not going up $100 million. Okay, so I would have, eventually is going to happen, if we ever settle this, it's going to be, let's say, $350 million top and maybe $125 floor. Your thoughts, sportsfredadale.com, sportsfredadale.com. And the good news, the NBA maybe has come up with a way to stop tanking a little bit. The bottom three teams do not get the most ping pong balls. So you have to battle to get out of the top, the bottom three. It makes some sense. I don't know how it's going to work. You still could get it, you know, but if you're in the middle, but at least you don't have the same opportunity to get it. Elsewhere in sports, and all right, Jackson Dart and out of USC and Mississippi, and now the Blue, Big Blue in New York, came out for Mar-a-Lago. And the bottom line is, you know, he's going to have to get along with his teammates. You know, on the Dodgers, you have Kershaw on one side and you have Freeman on the other. And I think Betts will probably be on Freeman's side. Last couple of years with Kershaw, they got along, you know, and so you can get along with the players. And he's going to have to worry about that. Jackson Dart's going to have to get along with that. You know, some great actors, Jimmy Stewart and Henry Fonda, best friends on opposite sides of the political spectrum. They have to get along. You want to get along? Email us, sportsfredadale.com, sportsfredadale.com. Back right after this.
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1: 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Later, Jane Levy. Make me commissioner, Amazon.com, major bookstores everywhere. All right, Jackson Dart from USC, and then the University of Mississippi, and now the Big Blue. I listen to WFAN all the time. Some fans are upset with him. Some fans are not upset with him. Art Source, what do you think about his comments and his support of Mr. Mar-a-Lago?
10: Well, you know, I mean, I've always thought that this is a free country and you're allowed to basically espouse who you like and do what you want. But it's different times now. I mean, it really is. And I guess Abdul Carter took it personally, who happens to be a linebacker from Penn State, their number one draft pick last year. But being men and being football players, they came together with some of the other leaders of the ball club and Coach Harbaugh, John Harbaugh. And they sat down and they basically said, look, we're going to let all that go. We're going to focus on what it's going to take to get the New York Football Giants to be a playoff contending team. We need to be on the same page. We need to focus on what it takes to make our team really well. And I think a lot of people could learn from that, because if you have different opinions, that's what makes freedom such a great thing in our country. You're allowed to say what you want to say within certain parameters, obviously. I sometimes think it gets a little hyperbolic. You know, when you really get people saying some things, you go, wow, did that really say? And that's on both ends of the spectrum. But I'd like to see that men, being men, can come to grips with it and say, hey, look, let's focus on what our job is, which is to win football games.
1: Laura, are you going to have a hard time supporting Jackson Dart in the future?
11: Not that I ever did necessarily in the past, but yeah, I mean, I agree with Art. I hope he's right that we stay a free country. I think it's questionable at the moment, given what's going on. Given that the Justice Department has now requested banking information for citizens to ostensibly determine what banking and email and texting just ostensibly to vet to see if there's fraud being committed, which is their buzzword for everything. So I agree. I think athletes should be able to speak out. I don't believe with those people that say just dribble and shut up. You know, everybody has an opinion, and I think, you know, I'm sure that the team can rise above it. I do think that with Trump in this administration, we're not really talking about just different views. We're talking about a kind of a seismic shift in our country, and hopefully we can get back on track, whichever party maintains control. But it should not be a one-party state, and it should not be an authoritarian state. And that's kind of where we're headed if we don't stop it.
1: All right. Speaking of that, rumors have it that LeBron James will be going on a $250 bill. Now, his kids aren't idiots. He's won most of his bets. Art, what do you think about LeBron James on a $250 bill?
10: Well, first of all, $250 bill's a little goofy, if you ask me. I think the next bill, based on the inflation that I see in my house, should be the $1,000 bill, okay? Because what used to be a $20 bill is really only like a $5 bill, and what used to be a $100 bill is like a $20 bill. So, I mean, you know, at a certain point in time, maybe we got to put him on a $500 bill or something. But it is the 250th anniversary of this great country. So, I laugh at it all because really and truly, who's going to run around with that kind of cash in their pocket in this world?
1: You go to where you were. Hey, would you ever get into a Waymo?
10: No, not until a lot of things are worked out, especially watching, Mr. Bezos' spacecraft last night. I mean, we're going to be going up to space. I don't think it's going to be a while before Junior gets on that thing.
1: Laura, you're a positive person. Would you ever get into a Waymo? Because I would not.
11: It's a conversation I've had with a lot of people. My husband is right. He's right there. He wants to try it. Some of my friends have tried it. They do tend to be more polite than real drivers.
10: Can we do it in a very rural setting instead of the 405 in LA or something?
11: Well, they haven't been given authorization to drive on the drive. I guess I'm not sure what the right verb is, but on the freeways yet. So. Okay. It's interesting watching them, though. I mean, when I'm in my car, I don't really like being around them. And they really are proliferating. I don't know how they are where you live, Fred, but they are all over the West Side.
10: Have you guys seen the helicopters, the vertical helicopters yet? Like Joby and some of these companies are doing, where they're going to be able to take you from the hotel directly to the airport. Have you heard about that at all?
11: No.
10: Because I'm saying we're almost in George Jetsonville.
11: But I watched a bunch of crows yesterday attacking a drone. It was fascinating.
10: Wow, I never thought about that.
11: This drone, yeah, it was really interesting to see.
1: Sports Overnight America, Laura, Art, and Fred. Later, Jane Levy, Make Me Commissioner. She's written a lot of books on Mickey Mantle and Sandy Koufax and whatever. Let me ask Laura a question. I don't know how closely you followed the Yankees this year, but if their top three pitchers are healthy, they'd rank up there with the Dodgers' top three pitchers, would they not, if the Dodger pitchers were ever healthy?
11: Yeah, the Yankees have, I mean, they're okay. They've been playing pretty well, but they're not at the top. I don't think they're leading their division.
10: Jared Cole just came back, right? And they have Rodon back, and they have Schiller. Who's the other starter that they have that's pretty good that I slip in my mind right now? Right-hander Holmes, is that right?
1: No,
10: Holmes is a bullpen guy.
1: Mets.
10: Okay, I can't think of their fourth starter. So I mean, that could be a problem.
1: Well, I was just talking three because I read an article that since the Dodger pitchers are always unhealthy, and again, Glasnow's out, although he's having his first baby, so that's good news. And of course, Snell's always out, and the Yankees are now back with Gerrit Cole. So you can make a good case that the Yankees starting three, you know, what I'm talking about, if you ever got to the World Series, you may only use three pitchers.
10: And I'm going to tell you, if the Yankees play the Dodgers in the World Series, that's going to be the highest rated World Series in a very, very long time.
1: Yes. No question. All right. Let's talk about the National Basketball Association. And let's talk about the new rule that has gone into effect as of earlier this week. The new rule says basically if you finish at the bottom three, you do not get the most ping pong balls. That should in some way avail as far as the tanking situation is concerned. Art, can you beat the system? I mean, you still could get it, but you have fewer ping pong balls than
10: this whole ping pong ball thing. where you have a 1 in 22 chance or what? I mean, come on. First of all, have some integrity as a league. The commissioner needs to sit down and tell the guys, look, you're being paid for an 82-game season. Play hard. Yes, if you need a couple of nights off during the season, we understand it. That is part of the whole deal. But in reality, I mean, the fans are paying a – you know, let's take our hats off to the New York Knicks. I mean, speaking of politics, when Hulkley said the 93 Knicks were one heck of a ball club, they were, but they didn't win the world title. But, I mean, it cracks me up. But what a great thing to see the Knicks and a New York team get back in there. And, you know, I just think it's going to be fascinating no matter which team, San Antonio and or, you know, Oklahoma City gets in the finals, it's going to be real good for basketball.
1: Laura, do you think it's a good idea to stop the tanking by giving you fewer ping pong balls? Now, again, Art makes a good case. That doesn't mean anything. You can have one ping pong ball and still get the number one pick. That is conceivable. But the odds, then you might not tank quite as much because if you finish in the middle, you're going to get more ping pong balls. So the odds would be better of you getting a higher pick. Laura, your thoughts?
11: Yeah, I don't know. I mean, it seems a little bit like a gimmick, you know. I find it really difficult to visualize athletes tanking intentionally. I mean, it's got to be so much against their nature, and I don't,
10: because of the competitiveness it takes to become a professional athlete.
11: I mean,
10: yes.
11: It's like turn off all of that you've been doing for, you know, your basically your whole life.
10: Yeah,
11: I think the playoffs have been great. I love the Knicks.
10: Defense,
11: so I'm glad
10: huh?
11: One.
10: The
11: City San Antonio series has been fabulous. Let me
1: state something that nobody else has said, I don't think. Tony Bennett has been hired as front office for the Lakers. Now, Tony Bennett, fine coach at Washington State.
10: Is he going to sing San Francisco for us too? Or
1: Well, and then he went to Virginia, and of course, they win it and the whole thing. I think he's one of the best coaches out there.
10: He is.
1: I'm thinking under new management and Walter, it's possible if Redick doesn't get it done in a couple of years, Tony Bennett jumps over to become the new head coach of the L.A. Lakers.
10: So he's going to be the assistant general manager right now?
1: Right now.
10: With Pelinka?
1: Yeah, what do you
10: think? That's a great move. Well, I like it. I like it better than Mrs. Rambis, to be perfectly honest with you.
11: Well, I think it's interesting. I just read that LeBron is basically negotiating with the Lakers to say, you know what, I'll take a salary cut, but I want to know what you're going to do with the money.
10: He's going to wind up in Cleveland. I got a
11: feeling.
1: He wants
11: to win another championship. And he really could have helped Cleveland this year in the playoffs.
10: Mm-hmm.
11: So.
1: But most importantly, he wants the $250. All right.
10: $250 or $250 million?
1: No, $250 is fine for him because he'll have $250 million of
10: them. Oh, yeah, because he owns half the Red Sox and he owns all half of everything.
11: Not that it's ever really bothered the Trump administration, but there is a law against existing presidents being on currency.
1: Law!
11: Just to say.
1: Law, you're an attorney. Law! All right, Laura, Art, Fred, back with the Barron Sports Trivia.
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1: Hey, welcome back, everybody. This is Sports Overnight America with Art and Laura. Mark's off this evening, and I am Fred. You can email us, sportsfred@aol.com. Barron Sports Trivia. Before we start, as usual, at 128 years of age, Art Source has got to have a hard time staying up this late and answering these questions, talking sports. You have to be taking something legally to do this for us, Art. What do you take legally medicinally?
10: Well, I've got two different types of Prevagen. I've got the professional formula, and then I have these tasty extra strength ones, which are mixed berry flavor. They're fantastic. They help keep your brain working at a high level so you can stay up at night and answer these tough questions that Fred throws at Laura and I.
1: All right. Let's play some Barron Sports Trivia. This is the story as far as I'm concerned. 1970. I've only gotten two traffic tickets in my entire life. 1970, I'm driving because we're going to go to Del Mar and then Los Alamitos on the way home. And I drive to pick, and at that point, you just couldn't go to any bank and get the money. My bank was in Beverly Hills. I'm coming from the Valley and the whole thing. I got a ticket. And then we go to Del Mar, and I swear I lost all eight races. On the way back, I said, let's stop at Los Alamitos. I lost the first seven. That wasn't a great day. But the point here is the first Monday night football game was starting. I had to go to traffic school. I missed the darn first half of that game. Laura Snow.
10: Joe Willie Namath against the Cleveland Browns?
1: Well, let's ask Laura, who the first announcer in 1970 on ABC's Monday Night Football might have been? Laura Snoke. I'm sure you watched it when you were going to CSUN. Who was that announcer?
11: Was it Kurt Gowdy?
1: Kurt Gowdy. Well, he was on NBC. This is ABC.
11: Oh, and I'm supposed to know this? Okay.
1: Yes, yes, yes.
10: What if I give you a hint and I go, whoa, Nelly?
11: Not Dick Enberg?
1: He was the Rose Bowl king.
10: He used to play golf.

0: I'm talking TV now.
1: Oh, on TV.
0: Yeah.
1: Was first it, time the, it was, ever was on it the television. Dumont Broadcasting Corporation that had the game?
0: You know, I looked it up and it said KTLA Channel 5 in Los Angeles, but I think it was the first NBC broadcast.
1: Okay. Wow. That's a good one, Fred, because, I mean, 48, thinking of the NBC announcers. Oh.
0: Need a hint?
1: Yeah.
0: Well, let's see if Laura had any idea. Laura, great. He was a Heisman winner.
1: I'm going to go with Johnny Lujack, I guess.
0: Johnny Lujack. All right. Okay, here we go, folks. I'm stating now unequivocally that Art will get this right when I state the following. Ricky Nelson. Maybe I'm wrong. Okay. I assume Ricky Nelson would get you over the hump here. Who was Ricky Nelson married to?
2: Oh, Harmon was me.
0: Ah, Laura got it right.
1: So it was old number 98, Tom Harmon. Old number 98, Tom Harmon. He interviewed me my freshman year in college at USC. He had his hat on. He was the classiest guy of all time. I got to tell you, I always liked old number 98, Tom Harmon.
0: 1974, I was very good friends with the sportscaster in L.A., Chuck Benedict. He said, you want a job? And I said, yeah. Tom Harmon's football magazine only lasted 1 year. It was like 10 or 12 weeks. I'd fly in Friday night. I was their math guy. And I'd fly out Sunday night or Monday morning if I wanted to play blackjack on Sunday night, as I usually did. But this one time I left the same time Tom left. And remember now, he won the Heisman like in 43. So he was in his 50s. And I was very, very young. And we had to race to the airport. And the plane was about to take off. And Tom beat me to the airplane by about 200 yards. And I've never
1: seen him. So he was still in good shape.
0: He was still in good shape. And I was in pretty good shape, but there was no comparison.
1: Well, I got to play against his son. He was a good actor, too.
0: Oh, yeah.
1: Yeah.
0: You know, I never saw, this is hard to believe, too. I never saw one episode of Mark Harmon on that show.
1: Really?
0: Not one. I don't know why.
1: Well, you'll have plenty of chance, Fred. There's a lot of them in the can.
2: I always think of Mark Harmon playing Bundy, you know.
1: I mean, it's oh, like, yeah. Good call.
0: You know, Tom Harmon was shot down twice in the Air Force in the mid-1940s. I mean, that's something.
1: That's why they called that the most incredible generation. Those guys, I got to tell you, man, I look back at guys like him and Jerry Coleman and Ted Williams. I mean, they were actually fighter pilots, you know, fighting against, you know, the Koreans. And, I mean, it's an amazing thing when you think of those men and what they did.
0: All right, Barron Sports Trivia. Laura, congratulations on getting Tom Harmon correct. All right, Chuck Benedict also was an executive producer on the show Sports Challenge, where he had a lot of players proving how much they knew about the world of sports. Laura, who was the host of Sports Challenge? For many years. Art knows that. I know.
2: I don't know. I need
1: you
2: to
1: mentioned him earlier, Laura.
2: I mentioned him earlier. Dick Enberg?
1: There you go, baby.
0: Laura, you're on a hot streak. You ought to come late all the time. All right.
2: I just guessed.
0: Dick Enberg was the, you know, Dick Enberg used to be the baseball coach at Northridge.
2: Yeah. Dick Enberg seemed to be everywhere then in those days. I mean, he was.
1: Can I tell you what?
2: Everywhere.
1: He was the Mike Tirico of his day. He was the right. Hardest working sportscaster. And I mean, I got to tell you, I loved him and Dick Bass doing Rams football on KMPC, and then listening to him do UCLA football. You know, I was almost a little bummed when he and Don Drysdale both left the same year. And they went off to ABC and NBC, and they, you know, became national names because we were so privileged in those days to have local broadcasters, you know, like Vin Scully and Chick Hearn and what's the gentleman that Jiggs McDonald. I mean, these guys were classic broadcasters, and, you know, they all wound up going to network. But at a certain point in time, Los Angeles really had a great bevy of sportscasters.
0: All right. Speaking about that. Growing up, I loved professional wrestling. My grandfather would take me to...
1: Should I get my thick glasses on, Fred?
0: My grandfather would take me there when I was 6 and 7 and 8 years old.

0: The auditorium.
1: And he had the heart attack. And who was the announcer for most of those times on KTLA Channel 5? Great announcer in his own
0: right. Dick Lane.
1: Dick Lane, mighty Dick Lane. And I wonder why people don't talk about him, because he was fantastic.
0: He was awesome. You know, I got to tell you, watching, you know, the old wrestling and roller derby and, you know, we all know that, you know, that was just basically prime for TV. But in those days, you know, you had some great, great people like Beal Mascaras and, you know, Freddie Blassie with the blonde hair. I mean, it was just so much fun growing up and having guys like that. And they made it so exciting. If we looked at roller derby now, we'd all look at each other and go, what's this all about?
1: That's so true. All right, let's take a break and come back with, why don't we come back with Jane Levy, and we'll discuss this, that, and anything, and make me
0: some
1: .com. All straight away on sports.
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1: Hey, welcome back, everybody. Jane Levy's been on many times right here on Sports Overnight America. By the way, Laura will join us later, hopefully. Anyway, Jane's been with us many, many times on Sports Overnight America. Her latest book, Make Me Commissioner. Jane, welcome again to the show.
9: Hey, guys. How are y'all?
1: We're okay. Baseball may not be. If you were a betting person, what do you think the odds would be that we play an entire 2027 season?
9: On strike, shut it down. Which is frankly what the entire country should do. But I don't see baseball players ever agreeing to something that could be called a cap. That is the jewel in their cap that Marvin Miller negotiated in, you know, the mid-70s, and every other major league has some form of a cap. It works in lots of ways, but it also does depress the totals money spent on player salaries. And I don't see how they're ever going to give in on that.
1: Art, what do you think?
0: Well, you know, I was reading Bob Nightingale's article today in the USA Today sports section. And Jane, and we talked about this off the air just a little bit, pretty much the same stuff that you were talking about in your book. And I'm wondering, we've always said that you'd be a great commissioner, knowing with your background and everything. Tell me a little bit about, you know, what really goes on in these meetings and how they can derive these numbers, like 6 years for free agency or raising the minimum salary from $780,000 to $1.5 million and, you know, guaranteed revenue sharing of $240 million. Where do they come up with these numbers?
9: So, you know, first of all, remember, the head of the union, you know, resigned recently because of he's under investigation. So you have the former negotiator, a lawyer at a prestigious New York New York law firm, where I used to be married to a partner of said firm, and they're pretty cutthroat guys. I got to tell you, these guys do not compromise easily. So, you know, and he's a difficult character. A lot of the players don't like him, but he's a tough nut. I don't see them giving that's give back. They're not going to give. What I kept asking, the question I kept asking to everyone I spoke to was, okay, what could you offer the union that would be so enticing that they would be willing to, or at least be tempted to compromise on it? And one thing you could do is give them free agency earlier, because of course these guys, you know, as you mentioned, Paul Skeens, you know, are locked in for 6 years. And what happens to them? The players take the position, and I heartily agree with them, that you have to make it reasonable and affordable to spend money on winning, because too many ownership groups don't. And too many of them historically, since the luxury tax system was put in, have taken the money that that is mandated in the current collective bargaining agreement to be spent on player salaries and pocketed. So players have very good reason not to trust these dudes. You know, but I just don't, you know, this is the jewel that nobody else in professional sports has. Because no matter what, yeah, you can fool around with the allocations and you can argue, and I've heard former union people say this, you know, to me off the record, the amount of money that's going to the handful, you know, of really top players like Soto is nuts. Yes, the minimum needed to go up and double it, absolutely. It's the lowest of the four major sports.
1: Talking to Jane Levy, of course, make me commissioner. Jane, let's switch subjects just for a moment. We've got Ohtani, who's pitching as well as anybody in baseball, and he's regained his hitting stroke. Compare him to Babe Ruth in your mind.
9: It's interesting. I keep getting these questions at one last night online about Babe Ruth wouldn't hit a ball today. You know, bullshit. Sorry, but bullshit. Babe Ruth was such a natural athlete. He would have accommodated to present conditions, and as Jason Ochart, you know, the hitting director for the Red Sox, their minor league system, said to me, give him a 32-inch bat so that he can get power and get the bat through, you know, the
0: instead of a 44-ounce bat,
9: I think
0: it
9: was
0: unheard of. Yeah, 50, unheard 52 of. It was like a war point, stick.
9: He'd be fine. Here's the point about Ohtani: is he supremely gifted? Absolutely. Has he had two Tommy John surgeries already? Absolutely. Nobody knows, because baseball is a marathon. It's an endurance sport. You know, each season is a marathon, and a career of seasons is, you know, that's the equivalent of running around the globe, right? I mean, it's a brutal, as Earl Weaver liked to say, this ain't football. We play every day. Right. So it is very tough. How can you predict where he's going to end up? that he's glorious to watch right now. You know, in that sense, he's like Koufax. He was amazing. Everybody knew it. And, you know, that he didn't last as long. Does that make him less of a pitcher than Warren Spahn? Sandy would say yes. Sandy would say he lasted longer. He pitched more innings. He won more games. So we don't know where Ohtani's going to end up vis-a-vis Babe Ruth. Could he stay whole and continue to do what he's doing so well at both ends now? Possibly he could, but we don't know, and you won't know until many more seasons go by.
1: Now, Art Source, you're 128 years of age, so you can relate to Babe Ruth and to Ohtani. Take it away with Jane Levy.
0: Well, you know, one of the things I wanted to ask Jane, and we've loved having her on the show over the years, and she's so knowledgeable about baseball. When you look at a team like the Pittsburgh Pirates, or you look at a team like the Cleveland Guardians, small market teams, and now you have this situation where nine teams, including the Angels, went into the season without a TV contract. Now, that was unheard of for many, many years. I mean, I just wonder what your thoughts are in terms of media and in getting these teams to be able to – I mean, Tampa Bay's done a great job, in my opinion. I mean, look at them this year. With what they have and the, you know, the means they have, they seem to overachieve. And now you're seeing the same thing happen in Cincinnati and in Cleveland. You know, how do these teams really focus on becoming able to compete with your Dodgers, your Yankees, your Red Sox, the high money teams?
9: They know talent when they see it, and they know how to develop it.
0: And that's key to baseball.
9: Look at the Yankees, who haven't been able to develop one of their great phenoms for, I don't know. I mean, where did Cam Schlittler come from? That's amazing that they have a pitcher that they actually drafted who's that good. I mean, they're already saying, well, Jason Dominguez, the Martian, get rid of him. Spencer, you know, get rid of him. They overvalue some of their players and don't trade them when their value is high. If you're going to operate successfully in a small, you know, media market, you have to follow what they're doing in Milwaukee and in Cleveland and in Miami. And Miami's coming up too, as a matter of fact.
0: Yeah, they sure are.
9: Pittsburgh actually spent some money this year. They suddenly woke up.
0: And they got an all-star second baseman that nobody really thought could do what he has done.
9: Right. And they have a pretty damn good pitching staff. And, you know, arguably the most beautiful ballpark in the world.
0: It is a special place. Hey, look who joined us.
9: She's here.
1: Laura's finally here.
0: Yeah.
8: I've been here for a while. I'm always intrigued listening to Jane, so I don't feel like any need to speak.
9: So here's the thing now, about Laura. This year, because I didn't answer your question about the TV. The TV is, you know, I thought this was the best part of my book, okay? Let me just say, I thought this was the most important thing. Nobody else thinks so. The TV deal that has sustained each franchise since television first came on, you know, into use was an idea that springs back to the mid-1860s when they were first trying to organize the National League and the ruffians who owned those teams to accept a certain degree of uniformity. Well, what could they give them in order to say, yes, there'll be nine innings and, you know, there'll be three outs and we'll pitch overhand? Well, what they offered them was complete territorial marketing rights, which translated into radio rights, which translated into TV rights. Well, it didn't really matter in the 1870s. Nobody was playing west of the Mississippi. Nobody was playing much east of the Mississippi either, except for the Reds and soon enough the Cardinals. So it changed everything when it became your livelihood, the club's livelihood, became dependent on the size of their market.
0: Yeah, and the superstations that used to broadcast the games, KDKA, KMOX in St. Louis, these were 50,000-watt stations, and you would listen to Cardinal baseball because there were no Atlanta Braves. You know, they basically were the South's favorite team because they had Harry Carey and Jack Buck and the crew, you know, doing the games. And then 50,000-watt radio stations were heard all over the country.
9: And this is, you know, the TV money. You notice in the players' suggestion yesterday, they want to shift the responsibility of the donors to the poor people to the TV money. And that makes complete sense to me. I mean, I think that's right, because but the one thing I don't understand why they don't want to penalize it. If you don't use that money, you should lose all your draft choices. You should have your roster cut, and third strike relegation. I mean, and I think you have to penalize them in order to get, yes, give them incentives to win. Fine. But yeah, I think you also have to penalize them, because there are a lot of guys who don't really want to win.
0: Yeah, I think Artie Moreno falls in that category.
9: Jeez, that's a shop, isn't it?
1: Laura Snoke, you got to ask one question to Jane Levy.
8: Hi, Jane.
9: Hi.
8: Good to see you. What I was thinking about as I was contemplating what you raised in your book about make you commissioner, which, of course, you have my vote, which means nothing, but you have it anyway.
9: It means everything to me.
8: Do you think any of the changes, because I know you were very critical in your book about analytics, and do you think any of the changes that have been made have done anything to assuage that criticism, or do you think they've all been sort of cosmetic and performative and haven't really changed the game?
9: Well, for example, the new thing this year is the robo-ump. That is, you know, the backbone of the challenge system, you know, why you see guys going like this. I think they're going to have to start. I'm looking at the, you know, the figures behind your head. Wouldn't it be great if we could have a big one of those behind the umpire? He pats his head. Yeah. Anyway, games are 6 minutes longer this year because of challenges. And walks are up 16% because the strike zone is so much smaller. And so every change has a consequence, whether it's intended or not. So some of the gains they made by speeding up the game with the pitch clock have, you know, retrenched a bit because of this new, you know, you can argue, you know, I pat your head, it shouldn't take very long. But if you do it, you know, it could take some time to make a decision. And because of the change in the strike zone. So I think getting rid of the shift, the old guys all said, oh, you should accommodate to it the way Willie Mays did. You should learn to hit the ball the other way.
1: Darn right.
9: Try doing it with a 100-mile-an-hour fastball.
0: Yeah, right.
9: It's not easy.
1: Let's give him that.
0: Well, what made Willie Mays so awesome was the Candlestick Park in the evening when the wind would blow in from left field. It'd be a gale-force wind, and I watched him hit many a fly ball that looked like it was going, gone, and it would wind up at the center fielder by the time he got blown left to right out to the center. It was crazy. So he learned how to tuck that right elbow in and hit that fly ball to right field in McCoveyville, and it was beautiful.
9: Well, you know, they say that baseball is a game of adjustments, but this is an adjustment that no coach has ever suggested anybody make.
0: Right, right. Right. Well, Willie Mays was pretty special in terms of having the tools.
1: Jane, thank you very much. More on Sports Overnight America.

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4: Hey, everybody, back on Sports Overnight America. I'd like to thank Jane Levy, Make Me Commissioner. And folks, if you listen to this show many times, we've had her on. 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All right, next week, Muhammad Ali, my favorite athlete of all time, will have passed 10 years ago, June 3rd, next week. Art, any comments about the great Muhammad Ali?
5: The greatest. You know, Fred.
4: Hey, keep going. Keep going. Let's see.
5: Oh, man. Muhammad Ali was the absolute greatest. I got to tell you, my dad taught Jerry Corey in high school, at Mayfair High School. And I saw Jerry Corey at Yankee Stadium fight against Muhammad Ali. And the next day, we were staying at the Lowe's Motor Inn in the Bronx. And I saw him come into the old gift shop, and he had the big thick sunglasses on, and I said, what'd you think, you know, fighting against, you know, Muhammad Ali? And he said, Artie, he had the fastest pair of hands of any human being I've ever seen. And all I knew is the whole fight, I had some fist in my eye.
4: Laura, Muhammad Ali to you.
6: Oh, yeah, he was the greatest. And he was also just a great human being. I met him once at a party, and I just happened to be there because I clerked for a judge that was getting being invested. They called it investiture, and that all these Democratic big wigs were at this party, and he was there, and he just stole the show. He had everybody. He had the most charisma I think I've ever seen in a person I've ever met in person.
5: And he and Bill Russell together, they did some wonderful things along with Jimmy Brown to really further the black athletes' causes in a lot of ways.
4: You know, yes. When I was very young, I wrote a poem. And the poem ended like, as far as the Sonny Liston, Muhammad Ali fight. This will tell you what I knew about boxing at that point. It ended by saying this, and that was the end of Cassius Marcellus Clay. What did I know? I thought Liston would kill him. Not quite the same. We found out later the fight
5: was fixed. So did the Vegas bookies.
4: The fight was fixed. I didn't know the fight was fixed.
5: The Phantom Punch in Miami. Right.
4: For Art, for Laura, for Mario, for Jane Levy, thank you very much. All night long, more of Sports Overnight America.

0: I'm Mike Sempervivi with the Sports Byline Broadcasting Network 2-Minute Warning. Friday night brings Game 2 of the NBA Finals between the New York Knicks and the San Antonio Spurs, which the Knicks lead 1-0 after their 10-point win on Wednesday night. Once again inside the Frostbank Center, this is not a must-win for San Antonio, but it's a must-win for San Antonio. That's not because the Spurs can't rally from being down 2-0. It's because the Knicks are just that hot right now. Last update, I talked about Jalen Brunson being a big-time player in a big-time city doing big-time things who only gets bigger when the lights get brighter. Well, they got brighter, and so did he. After having two scares with his leg in the first half and to begin the third quarter, Brunson added to his storybook postseason with a fantastic fourth quarter. 13 of his 30 points came in the fourth, and the Knicks closed the game on a 10-0 heater. And once again, the home arena of the home team sounded like the denizens of Madison Square Garden and moved in. Their 12th straight victory during this run, 11th by double digits, and 7th in a row on the road by 10 or more. And even though he's getting all the shine, Brunson isn't doing this alone. The entire Knicks lineup and bench was all the way up, as they have been for the past 12 games. Karl Anthony Towns could not have been better in Game 1. He excelled on both sides of the floor, garnering a double-double and, more importantly, limiting what Victor Wembanyama could do offensively. Josh Hart has been the heart of the Knicks during these playoffs. 15 rebounds, 6 assists, a block, and 4 steals in 27 minutes, with 2 of those steals coming in the fourth quarter and setting up Brunson field goals. Despite struggling early, OG Anunoby came alive offensively in the fourth quarter with his back-to-back three-pointers, providing the proverbial boot on the Spurs' collective throats. And it didn't have to be that way. The Spurs had the lead several times, including double digits in the second half, but fumbled it away. Actually, they threw it away. The bane of my existence during these playoffs has been poor shooting, and more so, poor three-point shooting that was either ill-advised or rushed down the floor. And it got the Spurs when they were up 14 in the third quarter. And it's too bad, too, because rookie Dylan Harper once again put on a show, looking much more seasoned while taking on Jalen Brunson, much like he did SGA, with no fear and cold intentions. Harper's lack of playing time in the fourth quarter as head coach Mitch Johnson yielded to De'Aaron Fox needs to not happen again for the rest of the series, at least until the son of Ron cools off. San Antonio has won 74 games this year and just took down defending champions Oklahoma City in 7 games. Coming back from 2-0 was not impossible, but the way this version of the New York Knicks is playing, it's improbable. I'm Mike Sempervivi with the Sports Byline Broadcasting Network 2-Minute Warning.
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1: Hi, welcome back to the Dirtbag Baseball Talk Show here on the Sports Byline USA Broadcast Network, Dirtbag Nation. Great to be back with you for another week, another full week of excitement, changing positions in a couple of divisions, some teams that are staying hot, just keep rolling, and you know what, we're in June, so you know what? Some trade speculation thoughts and kicking tires and stuff that Noah and I are going to talk about tonight, even in the standings and that. I think most of us know what the standings are, so we may give our opinions and thoughts on maybe definitely the teams that are still in contention, which is a lot still, but maybe players that we think could really they may target come the trade deadline if they're available and stuff like that. So obviously before we get going with tonight's show, can't thank you enough for being a part of the nation. If you're new to the nation, welcome aboard. Glad to have you. Excited to have you. Being a dirtbag is all about getting up, getting after it, and getting dirty, as the nation knows. And so to all our servicemen and women, speaking about that, you know what? Thank you, thank you, thank you, as we always say, for doing what you do each and every day. So all of myself and the rest of Dirtbags, we can do what we do, and that's love baseball as a player, a parent, a fan, a coach, at the MLB level, to the amateur level, to the college, everywhere, all facets of the game. What you do each and every day, thank you is never enough, as we always say. So that's the bottom line. One other thing, obviously, if you need to get in touch with Noel and myself to help navigate your baseball journey, you can reach out to us on Facebook or Instagram at Dirtbag Baseball Nation. I'm going to go one step farther. Even if you need to get in touch with me, reach out to me at Kirk McNabb on Facebook. You know what? It doesn't really matter. That's what we do. We help each other. We support each other. Even though I'm in Germany coaching again for another season, I'm always available through the daytime here. You got our guarantee that we'll get back in touch with you, because helping understand this game is what we love to do, and it's a big part of it. We truly believe in it. We believe in the mental side, getting the mind right, and you get this game right. And if you don't get the mind right, this game can be a daunting task to navigate. So settle in, dirtbags. Get your favorite drink, however you like to listen to us, wherever you like to listen to us, because we're going to be right back here after the break to get up, get after it, and get dirty.
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1: Welcome back, Dirtbags. Nolan, lots to talk about. What area you going to go? Where do you want to start?
0: Nice to see Jose Canseco return to the MLB, apparently. Obviously, last night's game, for those that didn't see, Colorado Rockies playing the Los Angeles Angels. Joe Adell goes from having arguably the greatest defensive game, I guess, if you want to call it, earlier in the season, where he robbed 3 home runs. So all of a sudden last night, one clicks off the edge of his glove, off the head, right over the fence for a home run. So did not expect to, honestly, didn't expect to ever see that again. But once again, we have a Angels highlight worthy of making television for some player not named Mike Trout.
1: Yeah, that's a good way of putting it. Greatest robbery of all time, probably home run robbery and stuff to that. Yeah, that's tough. That's tough. Like those things, the 3 home run robbery will be forgotten. That will never be forgotten. That's what's disappointing about that. It'll be remembered if somebody remembers it, but you know what I mean. It'll be more forgotten, his 3 home run robbery, than the giving up a home run like that. I mean, how long ago was it that Canseco did that? And it was like it was yesterday as soon as you talk about it. You never forget it.
0: Yeah. I mean, craziness, but that's unfortunately the way that the Angels season is going right now, is stuff like that is happening. So I'm not going to dive in too deep on that one. Going to jump over to the next little bit of news. Obviously, rumors are starting to fly. We're at that time of year. We're start of June now. Tarik Skubal. I'm sure that you probably want to talk a little bit more about this, but I figured this is a perfect time to jump on it in the first segment. Tarik Skubal, obviously, the rumors around the industry are basically he's going to get traded in some capacity if the Tigers obviously don't continue to win games. They're already trying to throw out some suitors and everything like that. I saw the Milwaukee Brewers. Honestly, I wouldn't hate that. I mean, don't get me wrong, it would be a little bit strange, all things considering. Like, you trade Freddie Peralta away in his last year, knowing that you're probably not going to be able to re-sign him. I'm not sitting there denying that the Milwaukee Brewers are going to make a move like this. Obviously, in the past, they've thrown caution to the wind, and they have made moves like this, a la CC Sabathia back in 2008, I believe it was.
1: Yeah. Cleveland Guardians.
0: Yeah, so I mean, that's it. Like, crazy things have happened, and heck, if I'm the Milwaukee Brewers, especially right now with, I mean,
8: at the time of recording, everybody in the National League Central still at least two games above 500. Obviously, the Brewers 37-21. They have the third best record in the National League, chasing the Dodgers, who, I mean, albeit a weak schedule so far, in my opinion. The Atlanta Braves are the only two teams ahead of them. And I wouldn't be surprised if the Brewers at least made a competitive offer. Like, they got enough horses that they could throughout the system make an offer. Whether anything comes to fruition or not, obviously, is TBD. But, I mean, when a guy like Tarik Skubal, obviously, with the Tigers' current record. Now, that being said, the Tigers just swept the Tampa Bay Rays after today's 7-2 win. But, I mean, what do you think, Kirk?
1: No, there's no question. Don't forget, 2 years ago, there's no way the Detroit Tigers can be the Angels with Shohei Ohtani situation and walk away with a draft pick, right? Like, yes, they just went into the trop and swept the leaders in the race, but I do not care. When you look at the potential that's out there, you're talking about the Milwaukee Brewers. The Milwaukee Brewers have to be in on this deal. Why do they have to be in on this deal? Because you know 100% that the Los Angeles Dodgers are going to be in.
8: No, exactly.
1: And that drives the bus for the Detroit Tigers. They just need the Los Angeles Dodgers to be in. Do not have to necessarily trade with the Dodgers to be in, because now Arizona ups the ante. Arizona's going to be in on him. They've proven it. They've done, from Curt Schilling back in the day to Corbin Burns. You know, they're in on those types of guys. You hit Milwaukee. I'm not betting against the team that Detroit just beat, the Rays. The Rays are right there, too. They're not afraid to go for at least put proposals together, and they've got a deep farm system. For school, there's a lot of teams. I'm not saying the Atlanta Braves can pull something off for them, but I look at the Rays, the Diamondbacks, the Brewers, as you said, and definitely the Dodgers being there for sure. Toronto's going to be in on him. New York would be in on him. It's just what do packages look like for you if you're going through those guys, Nolan? You know. Jesus made for the Brewers. I don't think the Brewers include him for Tarik Skubal. What is he? He's the number one prospect in baseball right now.
8: Yeah.
1: That's a straight one for one. Sorry, but that's a one for one.
8: Yeah, like you said, I don't know if that's one that I'm doing if I'm Milwaukee, but if I'm Detroit, no. You're right, though. That's probably going to be where the starting point is. Now, that being said, I mean, it's not like, yes, Milwaukee obviously would like to keep a hold of the number one prospect in baseball in Maeda, or Made. I really don't know if they even need him, tell you the gosh honest truth.
1: They maybe but I think he's one of the guys that's too much, right?
8: No, I don't disagree. Like, yeah, when you're hearing about it and everything like that.
1: I think they can put a good enough offer to be as valuable as any other team without having to have Made in it. I don't know who the Dodgers keep off. I think with them wanting the three-peat so bad, I don't know if they keep anybody off. I've even heard, San Diego, to the point of Salas.
8: Yeah.
1: And I know he's finally starting to get better, Salas, but I don't look at Salas as a Benito Santiago, a Pudge Rodriguez, a Yadi Molina. No disrespect.
8: A William Contreras?
1: Yeah, maybe a Contreras, and that's not good enough for me.
8: No, that's kind of my point. Like, I don't even see him as an upgrade over Contreras. And Contreras this year, I mean, no. You're looking at the numbers. He's doing a great job behind the plate. Obviously, he's got the best caught stealing percentage right now, as far as I know, still in baseball. Pitching staff obviously loves him, has tons of confidence in him. Yes, I think he's 2 years away from free agency, if I'm not mistaken. But same time, I don't think I'm taking an Ethan Salas back in a deal like that. Obviously, they've already traded DeVries over to Sacramento in the Mason Miller trade there last year. So,
1: yeah.
8: Yeah, like San Diego, theoretically, you are right. They should be in on him just based on recent moves that they've made. But at the same time, I can't see them being legit. Like you said, yeah, I realistically see the Dodgers obviously being in on him as they should be. But at the same time, like we always said, if I'm the other owners in baseball, and yes, obviously they're proposing the salary cap and whatnot. But if I'm the Tigers, I'm just sitting there saying, to heck with you guys. You guys stick with your minor league guys. Like, unless you're getting a Dalton rushing, and even that, it's not like Detroit needs a catcher. So.
1: No, Dingler's doing great.
8: Yeah, like, that's it. I mean, he was Rookie of the Year guy last year. Like, posted great numbers, still posting good numbers again this year. Like, I'm not really in a hurry. I'm looking for probably a center fielder and some pitching help.
1: Yeah, I mean, the greatest thing about the Dodgers being in on it is, I think for a pitcher of Scooble's stature, Detroit can actually use the Los Angeles card, the Dodgers card, to up the ante with the other teams. That's what I mean. I don't think you go out and trade with the Dodgers. I think those other teams that we're talking about have as good a quality overall as the Dodgers. So I think you can get more from them. I think you can get some MLB players with high-end prospects. And obviously the Dodgers would do that themselves. Honestly, I just don't like their MLB players that they could trade for them.
8: Honestly, a team that makes too much sense to me would be the Seattle Mariners. Like Emerson Hancock, with the year that he's having, and another guy, throw him in there. That's probably going to work.
1: Let us jump in. Dirtbags will be right back, and we'll carry on with this.
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1: Welcome back, Dirtbags. Obviously talking about Tariq Skubal, the Detroit Tigers, what they do moving forward. And Nolan, you were talking about the Seattle Mariners as we broke for the break. Carry on with your thought process. Let the nation know.
8: Yeah, so I mean, obviously speaking, Emerson Hancock, he's having a breakout year, right? Young kid, they've talked about him for a couple years now. He's finally finding his footing up at the major league level, but they're still in a logjam. So, I mean, you know Luis Castillo is going to be available via trade from the Seattle Mariners just based on, obviously, kind of what we were talking about there last week on the podcast, where pretty much he got shafted out of a start. They bring in Miller in behind him. Like I said, like the Mariners, they got six quality guys right now, like including Luis Castillo for starters. You trade a Luis Castillo, you get some sort of package return. Realistically, you could pair that with an Emerson Hancock. But on top of that, they still have seven top 100 prospects on MLB.com. So you got three outfielders, including Michael Arroyo, who also gives you a second base. You got Cole Emerson, who, I mean, he's recently been called up. But you got two other starting pitchers. You got Cade Anderson, who I believe is the top left-handed prospect in all of baseball in terms of pitching. And then you have Ryan Sloan at 21. So, in my opinion, right, you could very easily package an Emerson Hancock, a Johnny Formello, he's the number six, he's an outfielder, or Michael Arroyo, who's a second base outfielder. And, I mean, obviously, you're going to have to give up a compensatory B. I think it's a compensatory, I'd imagine probably a compensatory B round pick, not a compensatory A round pick when you're getting a couple of guys back in return. But either way, I mean, that's still something that I'm throwing out there. Like, especially if you're going to trade a Luis Castillo, you want a Tariq Skubal. AL West is wide open. That to me is a move that makes a lot of sense. Because then you look at it, Seattle would be an absolute horse on the mound. And they already have enough pieces offensively that if everybody gets rocking and rolling, that's a team that, I mean, obviously, we saw them last year go Game 7 of the ALCS.
1: Yeah, absolutely. I mean, that's a good thought. I think, absolutely, I think, yeah, your Cade Anderson is off the table. Too many good things you know about that young kid or whatever. And the way that Seattle develops pitchers as well. They're one of those elite organizations in my mind with pitcher development overall. So, like you said, I mean, you bring in Skubal and you let Castillo go, you can, their offense is good, like you said, Nolan, but you know you can never have enough offense. So, at least for Castillo, you might be able to get a pretty solid player willing to give less or receive less for Castillo, right? If I'm the team trading for him or whatever, I'm happy. Oh, because they're not necessarily selling them on the low, but let's say the medium would be fair, right? So it's a pretty good trade to pick up this deal.
8: Here's the thing too, like if the Mariners kicked in cash, because obviously everybody knows the Luis Castillo situation, I think, across the industry now. If the Mariners kicked in cash, you get yourself back a little bit nicer of a haul.
1: Mm-hmm.
8: Yeah, you could package that nicely, because it's not like we said, it's not like there's a lot of holes on that Seattle Mariners team right now.
1: No. Sorry, go ahead.
8: No, I was just going to say, you got Brendan Donovan right now, he's on the shelf, but when he comes back, that's a great addition to the team. Naylor, obviously, is dealing with a little bit of back spasms and whatnot right now. He's on the shelf, so I mean, yes, they need
1: Kyle Raleigh.
8: No, exactly. So there's a few things, but I'm just saying, when that team's fully healthy, like, they don't need a lot of holes. And you go out there and you get a Tariq Skubal, even for a one-year run, heck, man, you're probably raising your first banner with Seattle.
1: Well, and Julio Rodriguez is finally on the biggest tear since he was almost MVP there 3 years ago.
8: Yeah.
1: Right?
8: He's hot.
1: Yeah. He's carrying them. Yeah, I mean, the pitching staff obviously is doing what they do all the time and that, but finally, you know, it was a Rosarena doing pretty solid early on in that. Now over the last, 10 days, Julio's just been

0: let's go ahead, judge. Little shoulder discomfort, missing a couple of games. Doesn't sound like the IL right now, but that's, you know, that they, obviously Ben Rice is having a great year and stuff like that, but you don't want to see him go down too long. Right? Murakami went down this past week. A few guys went down this past week or whatever. They're the key guys to teams that are doing well and want to be in the playoffs. Obviously, nobody expected the Chicago White Sox, but right now they're 2.5 up in the wild card.
1: Yeah.
0: So you don't want Murakami down too long when he's leading the league in AL and home runs and, well, you know, rookie of the year.
2: Was. Now Yordan's passed him. But, yeah, still, no, yeah. I mean, you're looking at it, right? And, yeah, you're not wrong. Like, a grade 2 hammy strain. So he'll be probably 4 to 6 weeks. From what I was seeing from Murakami, yeah. Obviously Judge is a little bit different with the shoulder. His is still day-to-day for the time being. Everybody knows he's had, now recently, obviously speaking, he's been healthy early in his career. He had a few nicks and nagging injuries that obviously sidelined him for portions of the season. But, I mean, the good thing is, well, I guess it's time for you to let Jason Dominguez try and get a crack back up at the show. Like, I know you got Spencer Jones. I know you guys got Cody Bellinger. You got a few different options. Obviously, Stanton, no one even knows what's going on with him most days, whether or not he's going to be healthy or not. But still, I mean, there's definitely options there. And let's be honest, you're the New York Yankees. You hope Jason Dominguez realistically can come up and have a nice stretch of games to the point where, okay, I can trade him.
0: Well, something's got to happen. I mean, I know they even talk about not so much Dominguez, but, you know, is it still, I'm drawing a blank. You just said his name.
2: Spencer Jones.
0: Sorry. Spencer Jones. And for a scoobble or whatever and stuff like that. And I'm not so sure. I know there's always, it always comes back to the prospects or suspects, right? And really, Spencer Jones is showing that he's suspect. As much as the high end of the power speed combination that he has, I don't know if you're going back to the Scooble trade, if that would get the Yankees in the conversation with them.
2: I don't think it does.
0: I think the other teams that we talked about are way ahead of the Yankees. So I don't think they're going.
2: Well, I just think today's day and age, obviously speaking, power still reigns supreme. But I mean, you look at the model that the Toronto Blue Jays implemented last year. Now, that being said, they still spent $300-plus million, so I'm not sitting there giving them a break on this. But at the same time, contact-oriented. Like, the Tigers have, in my opinion, still too many guys that are swing-and-miss proficient to really be that ultimately contending team up at the major league level. And a Spencer Jones doesn't solve that issue. Like, Spencer Jones... Sure, he could theoretically hit you 30 home runs, but at the
0: same time, he's going to lead the league in strikeouts.
2: Yeah, he's your left-handed hitting Spencer Torkelson for the Detroit Tigers. Like, tons of power potential. Everybody knows that. I mean, case in point, last year, Torkelson 30 and 100, I believe, if I'm not mistaken. But this year, I mean, I haven't heard his name hardly at all. Like,
0: no, he's went right back down again to that. Yeah, you're right. I mean, obviously, the Marshall went down well with a bit of a common, almost like a concussion combination with a contusion of, I think, the knee, right, when he ran into the outfield. That's where he went on the IL, and then we really haven't heard much about him on the recovery and stuff like that. It seems like every team, though, has taken so long on the recovery of stuff like that. You still look at the Boston Red Sox. Roman Anthony got shut down again. Garrett Crochet got shut down again. You go over to some positives, I guess, or at least positives right now. Cincinnati Reds, Hunter Green sounds like he's doing okay in recovery and stuff like that. They need Suarez.
2: Yeah, I was going to say, yeah. Hunter Green at this point in time, he's just a walk-in injury waiting to happen.
0: Yeah,
2: one of the biggest what-ifs in recent baseball pitching memory to me.

0: at least. Because a guy with all the talent in the world, but he just can't stay healthy. So I don't even know what you do with him. Like you said, like the Reds, theoretically, they're a couple of moves away from being a legitimate contender too. But at the same time, they can't stay healthy enough and consistent enough right now to make a good push.
1: No. They're just, What do you say? I mean, the only real possibility I think I'm hearing is of all people, Jose Altuve. And he had the lat full of strain and stuff. But they said he's way ahead of where he's even swinging and competing with swings with stuff like that. So, you know, they're thinking maybe a week away, middle of the month even, stuff like that, being able to come back. So with those types of injuries and that, it's great to see, of all people, Jose Altuve and that. And, I mean, the Astros need it, obviously.
0: I was gonna say, especially at like 36, 37, that's not an easy one to come back from.
1: No, and you see these young guys staying out for so long, and I have my own thoughts and theories on that. I think there's a lot of mischievous stuff going on in that, and I don't think it's so much the physical injuries. I think it's more the mental recovery of a lot of these players and stuff like that, because there's been some struggles, right? I look at the Cal Raleigh and stuff like that. I look at the Roman Anthony's. I look at the, you know, I'm not saying there wasn't a physical injury there, but it just, I don't know. I look at a bunch of these people and that, and it's very interesting. I have my thoughts, whether they're right or wrong. I don't know, dirtbags. So we're going to be right back here after the break, though. Talk about the standings.
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1: 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Welcome back, Dirtbags. Obviously, we are going to talk about the standings, but like I said at the top of the show, I'm going to follow it up and ask Nolan, team by team, anybody that's in the playoff hunt, really in the playoff hunt, which is, I think, 28 out of 30 teams right now, other than the San Francisco Giants and the Colorado Rockies. Actually, the Detroit Tigers were right there, too, before the sweep of the Rays. But I'm going to ask Nolan, pitching or offense, defense, for any of those teams that he would recommend or thinks about that their need is. So, Nolan, I'm going to get out of the way. You go as you always do. I'll follow it up after.
0: All right, let's start out National League Central. Once again, every team over 500, so the streak continues. Milwaukee Brewers, 37-21, 7-3 in their last 10. Pittsburgh Pirates, 33-28, 7-3. St. Louis Cardinals, 31-28, 3-7. Chicago Cubs, 32-29, 3-7. Cincinnati Reds, 31-29, 5-5. I'll let you ask the questions, Kirk.
1: Well, you know, we talked about the Milwaukee Brewers. It, obviously, everything's really working well right now in that. But bottom line, if you see something, is it on the offensive side, pitching side? When I say offense, I mean offense, defense, position player or pitcher?
0: Nothing. Honestly, they don't need much. That's a well-oiled machine.
1: Pittsburgh Pirates.
0: Bullpen. Need a little bit more bullpen help. Starters are doing well. Bubba Chandler's struggling.
1: Your St. Louis Cardinals.
0: Honestly, it's a tough one for the Cardinals because they're such a young team. They weren't supposed to be where they are right now. I'm going to sit there and say bullpen help, obviously. The offense so far, not great. Pitching-wise, good enough. But they should have also been sellers all year in 20 games under 500. So, bullpen help right now.
1: Chicago Cubs.
0: Definitely bullpen and starting pitching.
1: Cincinnati Reds.
0: Need some more pop. Need a good, in my opinion, a good left-handed pop.
1: All right, slide over to the NL East, brother.
0: National League East, you got the Atlanta Braves, 41-20, 6-4 in their last 10. Philadelphia Phillies, 31-29, 6-4. Washington Nationals, 31-32, 5-5. Miami Marlins, 29-34, 5-5. New York Mets, 26-35, 4-6.
1: Yeah, I mean, Atlanta Braves, there's nothing there. I mean, Acuna Jr. had a fantastic last week. Matt Olson's rolling and stuff like that. Yeah. I'm not even going to ask you about them because they're in a really good place right now, I think.
0: Oh, yeah.
1: Philadelphia Phillies.
0: Starting pitching. 100%. They need to figure out their four or five guys. Nationals, they're similar to the Cardinals. They're in that weird spot where really, they shouldn't be as good as they are. They just need to keep letting their young guys develop. Obviously, still need bullpen help, though.
1: Marlins.
0: Marlins just need to sell all contra and hope for some health. They got a good young team, good core nucleus of players. Ultimately, they just need to help add to that young starting staff.
1: Crazy that you said that because I actually was thinking the exact same thing. Theirs was a reverse. Get rid of Alcantara and try to get some recovery from him and then keep moving forward. New York Mets.
0: sell Steve Cohen.
1: There you go, Mets, dirtbags. All right, slide to the West.
0: National League West, you got the Los Angeles Dodgers, 39-22, 8-2 in their last 10. San Diego Padres, 32-27, 3-7. Arizona Diamondbacks, 32-28, 6-4. Colorado Rockies, 24-38, 4-6. San Francisco Giants, 23-38, 3-7. Dodgers, I feel like they're the same as the other two top teams. Don't need much, just need health and just need basically consistency out of their top dogs. Right now they're looking a little lackluster like they did last year, almost like they're thinking, okay, it's World Series again.
1: Do the Dodgers need anything?
0: Not in my opinion. It's a great team. Everybody knows that. I don't need to dive too far into it. Sure, they could use a little bit of bullpen help. Ultimately, at the end of the day, they just need their guys to be healthy.
1: Padres. I know what they need. They need to get their offense rolling.
0: Yeah, they need the offense because, my goodness, Tatis just hit his first home run of the season there the other day up in Washington. But outside of that, like they have a lot of holes to fill across the board. Obviously, the bullpen bolstered by Mason Miller, that's not a huge need. Pitching, sure, they could use a 4 or 5 guy, but at the end of the day, they need offense, and they need it to produce now.
1: And they have it. I mean, when Gavin Sheets is leading that team with Machado, Tatis, Merrill, Bogarts, like, there's something wrong. They got to get those guys rolling. So I agree with you. I think starting pitcher for them. So Diamondbacks.
0: Arizona. Same thing. Honestly, not pressing needs. They need to shore up the pitching a little bit in terms of a 3-4 guy, but at the same time, they have those guys on the staff. They just need them to perform consistently. Corbin Burns obviously coming back soon, so that'll be your ace-like pitcher coming back. Overall, the offense, I can't really knock too much on that. I believe they probably need a solid left fielder or a corner outfielder. But for the most part, they just need that middle of the rotation pitcher right now to step up.
1: Sorry, Rocky. Sorry, Giants, dirtbags.
0: Sell
1: can't
0: off.
1: Bring you into the fold.
0: Sell off,
1: yeah.
0: Boys.
1: Yeah. And I don't know who the Rockies even have. Just a Sagano, I guess, or whatever might get something. I don't know, but not enough. So let's drive on to the American League East.
0: American League East, you got the Tampa Bay Rays, 36-23, 2-8 in their last 10. New York Yankees, 36-24, 6-4 in their last 10. Baltimore Orioles, 29-32, 7-3. Toronto Blue Jays, 29-32, 5-5. Boston Red Sox, 25-34, 3-7.
1: Steven Matz has been awful against Baltimore and Detroit. Starting pitching, even as good as the Rays are?
0: Yeah, absolutely. Absolutely.
1: Okay.
0: Yeah, and I wish that they would let McClanahan go more than 5 gosh darn innings. Get him a quality start every once in a while. My goodness, his numbers are still fantastic. So that's bugging me.
1: Yeah.
0: Yankees need health, obviously, at the end of the day. Their starting staff, obviously, is starting to come back to health, so that's definitely not an issue. Bullpen, sure, they could use some bullpen, but at the same time, they need that offense to stay healthy in order for them to produce 6-7 runs a game and just let their starting pitchers go. Like, that's the way that I look at it to me. It's more so health than anything else. No glaring holes or anything like that. Sure, Ryan McMahon at third base. The only thing that I will say is they definitely need a catcher. Unfortunately, Austin Wells, I don't know what happened to you this year, buddy.
1: I mean, a bright spot is your boy Paul Goldschmidt. Having just a great fill-in season.
0: Oh, yeah. Perfect bench role for him.
1: Absolutely. Baltimore Orioles.
0: Obviously, they need pitching. I'm not going to sit here and deny that. They need some starting help. Bassett's done well enough, obviously. A few of the other guys. Pete Alonso's been basically as advertised. Some of the young kids have done enough to warrant staying in the major leagues, but not enough to warrant being a full-time starter in the major leagues. Adley Rutschman, obviously, I still love you, so I don't know what they're going to do there behind the dish. But at the end of the day, starting staff, get them a couple of bullpen pieces. They might be back in that AL wildcard hunt.
1: Toronto Blue Jays.
0: Health.
1: Okay, I agree with that one.
0: Great depth.
1: Boston, Red Sox.
0: Sellers. They should be in the seller mindset because I don't know what's going on with their strength and conditioning team.
1: Or their pitching development when Kyle Harrison gets traded for Durbin and he's second-best pitcher, number 12 strikeouts the other night.
0: Oh,
1: so 5 minutes. Let's carry on, brother.
0: AL Central. So you got the Cleveland Guardians, 35-27, 5-5 in their last 10. Chicago White Sox, 33-29, 7-3. Minnesota Twins, 29-34, 3-7. Detroit Tigers, 25-38, 5-5. Kansas City Royals, 23-38, 3-7. Cleveland Guardians, start out with them. Obviously, same as usual. Their young kids are doing good. Need some right-handed pop, though. That's the big thing. They got a lot of good left-handed hitters in that lineup. They need some right-handed thump just to spill off some of their left-handed contact guys.
1: White Sox.
0: Chicago White Sox, honestly, you're in the same boat as my Cardinals. Congratulations on being above 500. Nobody predicted it after, in their case, 62 games so far this season. Honestly, keep trending in the right direction, boys. Get a bullpen, get a couple more starting pitchers just to help you out. The offense, honestly, I give you a lot of credit.
1: Minnesota Twins are holding, so what do you got?
0: They're a flip of a coin right now. I don't know whether they should be sellers or buyers. Obviously, wild card's wide open. Their pressing needs, obviously, now are getting a 4-5 starter just to spill out some of their guys. Some of their key guys, obviously, with the injuries and whatnot, it's a little bit tough. But overall, Byron Buxton stayed healthy. Most of the rest of the lineup has stayed healthy. Sure, I believe, in my opinion, they need a good left-handed thump guy just to kind of spill out some of their right-handed guys. Yes, I get that they have some lefties there, but no one that really is jumping off the page to me in terms of lefty thump.
1: Detroit Tigers, we obviously already talked about too many pitchers on the IL. Trade Scoobal, Kansas City Royals. Nothing. I'm not even going there.
0: You're sellers.
1: Yeah, so, disappointment. Just a disappointment. So we feel bad for you if you're Royals dirtbags because we didn't see this one coming. And I'm not even feeling like they're going to turn it around. I've been waiting on it for weeks for them to turn around. It hasn't. So let's wrap it up, Nolan. Go with the West.
0: AL West, Seattle Mariners, 33-29, 8-2, 8-game win streak. Hottest team in baseball right now. Texas Rangers, 30-31, 6-4 in their last 10. The Sacramento Athletics, 29-31, 3-7. Houston Astros, 27-35, 6-4. Los Angeles Angels, 23-39, 5-5. Mariners, yeah, like we said, not too many pressing needs. Obviously, just need to get their big guys healthy. I still believe that they should be in on Scooble, but overall, you're looking at a team that should be better than what they are right now.
1: Texas Rangers have gotten back in at 5 straight. They've won.
0: Hot right
1: Gore is pitching better.
0: Hot right
1: DeGrom, overall, the pitchers are pitching better. From Leiter to Rocker to DeGrom to Mackenzie Gore. Obviously, they want that Seager back. They need a healthy Seager, too. But let's go ahead. What is it? Offense, defense, pitching?
0: Left fielder. They need a solid left fielder. Right now, I don't mind Ozuna out there. But overall, I'd upgrade that. Obviously, Evan Carter has done next to nothing. So, I mean, that kind of sucks for them. But at the same time, they need a Wyatt Langford back. They need Evan Carter to produce like he did a couple years ago when he first came up. Obviously, Seager needs to get healthy. But overall, you're not looking at too many glaring needs. Like you said, the starting staff's doing good. Bullpen's keeping them in games. Overall, yeah, you just need a couple of pieces here and there on the offense.
1: I know what you're going to say, but Athletics.
0: Yeah, don't need to surprise anybody here pitching.
1: Yeah. Yeah, Severino down. They just don't have the depth yet, right?
0: No.
1: And I think they...
0: Minor league bandbox doesn't help attract pitchers either. That's the tough thing.
1: No, but I think they got to be aggressive. I think they got to be one of the more aggressive teams in the whole league because they just dropped out. They had a tough week at 3-7, but they just dropped under 500. They're still there. They're only a half a game back, but I think they got to be one of the most aggressive. Astros. Brown is working his way back. They're only 3.5 out. What else do they need? We got 30 seconds.
0: No, honestly, they need some health. Obviously, Hader's coming back. Altuve, like you said, should be coming back soon. Like the Astros, honestly, we've counted them out year after year at this point in the season. They do it well once they turn everybody around and get healthy. So, yes, get a couple of bullpen pieces. Yes, get a fifth starter. Yeah, I think you'll be fine. And then, obviously, the Angels sell off the farm.
1: There you have it, Dirtbags. Going to be right back here after the break with Nolan's final thought.
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1: Welcome back, Dirtbags. Nolan, give me your final thought.
0: So obviously my final thought, news broke obviously last week, in regards to CBA talks and everything like that. As everybody in here knows, basically the end of this year is when the CBA will expire. And as of right now, it doesn't sound like any deal is imminent. Owners obviously throwing out there the salary cap. Players are absolutely 100% refusing to do a salary cap. I don't blame the players in the slightest. Obviously, the profit sharing and whatnot would not make them the same money as what they're currently getting through endorsements and stuff like that. So to me, that doesn't make a heck of a lot of sense. But at the same time, the owners, like, you're throwing out $170 million would be the salary cap floor. Like, with all due respect, you got, what did they say, 20 teams under that? You really think 20 teams are going to magically come up to $170 million in 2 seconds? Like, don't get me wrong, some of those teams absolutely should be investing in players a lot more than they are. But at the same time, owners aren't going to magically be willing to spend all this money. Like, it's been the same song and dance for years. But that's just my opinion. Buckle up, because I think it's going to be a long CBA negotiation, Dirtbags.
1: Yeah, Nolan, I'll just tell you, do a real quick two dirtbags. All I want to see right now is photographs of Players Association and Rob Manfred going into headquarters in New York City, proving that they're already talking. That's what I care about, talking, right? Forget about all the other crap. Yeah, you know what, Nolan, I you're darn right the owners can do $170 million. It's a $10 billion business. They can do $170 million each. Like, don't give me any more crap on that. And here's why you got to get down to the table, MLB, because your St. Louis Cardinals, Nolan, they're still rolling with shirts off in the company. Hats off to PCA with the overrated, and he goes yard right into the crowd, the shirtless boys. But I love it that they're carrying it on. You're seeing those different energies going around the league now and stuff like that. Hey, baseball's, like they said, in a great spot. So quit messing around. If they do a strike, they're idiots. I apologize, but they are absolute fools. So That's my standpoint. I will not change. If you are out there this week, have a fantastic week. Be a dirtbag on the field, off the field, as a player, as a parent, as a coach, as a fan. If you're new to the show, thank you for following. If you're a serviceman or women, thank you, thank you, thank you. Unfortunately, though, dirtbags, it is that time. It is time to get up, get after it, and get dirty. Nolan, do what you do.
0: Hey, thanks for listening once again, dirtbags. Stay tuned because it's going to be a hell of a ride.

0: I'm Mike Sempervivi with the Sports Byline Broadcasting Network 2-Minute Warning. Friday night brings Game 2 of the NBA Finals between the New York Knicks and the San Antonio Spurs, which the Knicks lead 1-0 after their 10-point win on Wednesday night. Once again inside the Frostbank Center, this is not a must-win for San Antonio, but it's a must-win for San Antonio. That's not because the Spurs can't rally from being down 2-0. It's because the Knicks are just that hot right now. Last update, I talked about Jalen Brunson being a big-time player in a big-time city doing big-time things who only gets bigger when the lights get brighter. Well, they got brighter, and so did he. After having two scares with his leg in the first half and to begin the third quarter, Brunson added to his storybook postseason with a fantastic fourth quarter. 13 of his 30 points came in the fourth, and the Knicks closed the game on a 10-0 heater. And once again, the home arena of the home team sounded like the denizens of Madison Square Garden and moved in. Their 12th straight victory during this run, 11th by double digits, and 7th in a row on the road by 10 or more. And even though he's getting all the shine, Brunson isn't doing this alone. The entire Knicks lineup and bench was all the way up, as they have been for the past 12 games. Karl Anthony Towns could not have been better in Game 1. He excelled on both sides of the floor, garnering a double-double and, more importantly, limiting what Victor Wembanyama could do offensively. Josh Hart has been the heart of the Knicks during these playoffs. 15 rebounds, 6 assists, a block, and 4 steals in 27 minutes, with 2 of those steals coming in the fourth quarter and setting up Brunson field goals. Despite struggling early, OG Anunoby came alive offensively in the fourth quarter with his back-to-back three-pointers providing the proverbial boot on the Spurs' collective throats. And it didn't have to be that way. The Spurs had the lead several times, including double digits in the second half, but fumbled it away. Actually, they threw it away. The bane of my existence during these playoffs has been poor shooting, and more so, poor three-point shooting that was either ill-advised or rushed down the floor. And it got the Spurs when they were up 14 in the third quarter. And it's too bad, too, because rookie Dylan Harper once again put on a show, looking much more seasoned while taking on Jalen Brunson, much like he did SGA, with no fear and cold intentions. Harper's lack of playing time in the fourth quarter as head coach Mitch Johnson yielded to De'Aaron Fox needs to not happen again for the rest of the series, at least until the son of Ron cools off. San Antonio has won 74 games this year and just took down defending champions Oklahoma City in 7 games. Coming back from 2-0 was not impossible, but the way this version of the New York Knicks is playing, it's improbable. I'm Mike Sempervivi with the Sports Byline Broadcasting Network 2-Minute Warning.
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1: Hey, everybody, it's that time again. That's right, Sports Overnight America, a different kind of show. 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We are heard almost everywhere. Sirius 217, XM 203, all those apps, Sports Byline, Sports Map, American Forces Radio, radio stations, KSHP in Las Vegas, and the state of Indiana, SMSN Radio. And welcome to you guys and gals out there. Art Source will be with us. Laura Snoke will be with us. Mark's off this evening. And Jane Levy, we've had her on many times. Make Me Commissioner, written many books. Used to work for the Wall Street, for the
2: Washington Post.
1: Washington Post. And we'll play some Barron's trivia, Laura's favorite part of the show. All right, what are we going to talk about? Let's see. Major League Baseball came up with it's just a bargaining tool, $240 million as a locked-in situation as far as baseball teams are concerned. Now, you have to understand, the Dodgers are over $400 million. You can take seven members of the Dodgers right now, and you're over that $240 by a mile. Let's see. Otani's making $70 million. Tucker's making $60 million. Betts and Freeman together probably making $90 million. You got the two pitchers, Glasnow and Snell, making at least $70 or $80 million. You got Will Smith, the catcher, making $18 million. So right there, you're at $300 and something million. So of course, the $240 million was a joke, a bargaining tool, but they put it out there. On the other side, the floor, they made it at $170 million, which is too high, because there's a whole slew of teams now that are spending $60, $70, and $80 million. Cleveland's paying about $65 million. They're not going up $100 million. Okay, so I would have – eventually it's going to happen. If we ever settle this, it's going to be, let's say, $350 million top and maybe $125 floor. Your thoughts, sportsfredadale.com, sportsfredadale.com. And the good news, the NBA maybe has come up with a way – to stop tanking a little bit. The bottom three teams do not get the most ping pong balls. So you have to battle to get out of the top, the bottom three. It makes some sense. I don't know how it's going to work. You still could get it, you know, but if you're in the middle, but at least you don't have the same opportunity to get it. Elsewhere in sports, and all right, Jackson Dart and out of USC and Mississippi, and now the Blue, Big Blue in New York, came out for Mar-a-Lago. And the bottom line is, you know, he's going to have to get along with his teammates. You know, on the Dodgers, you have Kershaw on one side and you have Freeman on the other. And I think Betts will probably be on Freeman's side. Last couple of years with Kershaw, they got along, you know, and so you can get along with the players. And he's going to have to worry about that. Jackson Dart's going to have to get along with that. You know, some great actors, Jimmy Stewart and Henry Fonda, best friends on opposite sides of the political spectrum. They have to get along. You want to get along? Email us, sportsfredadale.com, sportsfredadale.com. Back right after this.
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1: 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Later, Jane Levy. Make me commissioner, Amazon.com, major bookstores everywhere. All right, Jackson Dart from USC, and then the University of Mississippi, and now the Big Blue. I listen to WFAN all the time. Some fans are upset with him. Some fans are not upset with him. Art Source, what do you think about his comments and his support of Mr. Mar-a-Lago?
11: Well, you know, I mean, I've always thought that this is a free country and you're allowed to basically espouse who you like and do what you want. But it's different times now. I mean, it really is. And I guess Abdul Carter took it personally, who happens to be a linebacker from Penn State, their number one draft pick last year. But being men and being football players, they came together with some of the other leaders of the ball club and Coach Harbaugh, John Harbaugh. And they sat down and they basically said, look, we're going to let all that go. We're going to focus on what it's going to take to get the New York football Giants to be a playoff contending team. We need to be on the same page. We need to focus on what it takes to make our team really well. And I think a lot of people could learn from that, because if you have different opinions, that's what makes freedom such a great thing in our country. You're allowed to say what you want to say within certain parameters, obviously. I sometimes think it gets a little hyperbolic. You know, when you really get people saying some things, you go, wow, did that really say? And that's on both ends of the spectrum. But I'd like to see that men, being men, can come to grips with it and say, hey, look, let's focus on what our job is, which is to win football games.
1: Laura, are you going to have a hard time supporting Jackson Dart in the future?
12: Not that I ever did necessarily in the past, but yeah, I mean, I agree with Art. I hope he's right that we stay a free country. I think it's questionable at the moment, given what's going on. Given that the Justice Department has now requested banking information for citizens to ostensibly determine what banking and email and texting to ostensibly to vet to see if there's fraud being committed, which is their buzzword for everything. So I agree. I think athletes should be able to speak out. I don't believe with those people that say just dribble and shut up. You know, everybody has an opinion, and I think, you know, I'm sure that the team can rise above it. I do think that with Trump in this administration, we're not really talking about just different views. We're talking about a kind of a seismic shift in our country, and hopefully we can get back on track, whichever party maintains control. But it should not be a one-party state, and it should not be an authoritarian state. And that's kind of where we're headed if we don't stop it.
1: All right. Speaking of that, rumors have it that LeBron James will be going on a $250 bill. Now, his kids aren't idiots. He's won most of his bets. Art, what do you think about LeBron James on a $250 bill?
11: Well, first of all, $250 bill is a little goofy, if you ask me. I think the next bill, based on the inflation that I see in my house, should be the $1,000 bill, okay? Because what used to be a $20 bill is really only like a $5 bill, and what used to be a $100 bill is like a $20 bill. So, I mean, you know, at a certain point in time, maybe we got to put him on a $500 bill or something. But it is the 250th anniversary of this great country. So, I laugh at it all because really and truly, who's going to run around with that kind of cash in their pocket in this world?
1: You go to where you were. Hey, would you ever get into a Waymo?
11: No, not until a lot of things are worked out, especially watching, Mr. Bezos' spacecraft last night. I mean, we're going to be going up to space. I don't think it's going to be a while before Junior gets on that thing.
1: Laura, you're a positive person. Would you ever get into a Waymo? Because I would not.
12: It's a conversation I've had with a lot of people. My husband is right. He's right there. He wants to try it. Some of my friends have tried it. They do tend to be more polite than real drivers.
11: Can we do it in a very rural setting instead of the 405 in LA or something?
12: Well, they haven't been given authorization to drive on the drive, I guess. I'm not sure what the right verb is, but on the freeways yet. So, okay. It's interesting watching them, though. I mean, when I'm in my car, I don't really like being around them. And they really are proliferating. I don't know how they are where you live, Fred, but they are all over the West Side.
11: Have you guys seen the helicopters, the vertical helicopters yet? Like Joby and some of these companies are doing, where they're going to be able to take you from the hotel directly to the airport. Have you heard about that at all?
12: No.
11: Because I'm saying we're almost in George Jetsonville.
12: But I watched a bunch of crows yesterday attacking a drone. It was fascinating.
11: Wow, I never thought about that.
12: This drone, yeah, it was really interesting to see.
1: Sports Overnight America, Laura, Art, and Fred. Later, Jane Levy, Make Me Commissioner. She's written a lot of books on Mickey Mantle and Sandy Koufax and whatever. Let me ask Laura a question. I don't know how closely you followed the Yankees this year, but if their top three pitchers are healthy, they'd rank up there with the Dodgers' top three pitchers, would they not, if the Dodger pitchers were ever healthy?
12: Yeah, the Yankees have, I mean, they're okay. They've been playing pretty well, but they're not at the top. I don't think they're leading their division.
11: Gerrit Cole just came back, right? And they have Rodon back, and they have Schiller. Who's the other starter that they have that's pretty good that I slip in my mind right now? Right-hander Holmes, is that right?
1: No,
11: Holmes is a bullpen guy.
1: Mets.
11: Okay, I can't think of their fourth starter. So I mean, that could be a problem.
1: Well, I was just talking three because I read an article that since the Dodger pitchers are always unhealthy, and again, Glasnow's out, although he's having his first baby, so that's good news. And of course, Snell's always out, and the Yankees are now back with Gerrit Cole. So you can make a good case that the Yankees starting three, you know, what I'm talking about, if you ever got to the World Series, you may only use three pitchers.
11: And I'm going to tell you, if the Yankees play the Dodgers in the World Series, that's going to be the highest rated World Series in a very, very long time.
1: Yes. No question. All right, let's talk about the National Basketball Association. And let's talk about the new rule that has gone into effect as of earlier this week. The new rule says basically if you finish at the bottom three, you do not get the most ping pong balls. That should in some way avail as far as the tanking situation is concerned. Art, can you beat the system? I mean, you still could get it, but you have fewer ping pong balls.
11: This whole ping pong ball thing where you have a 1 in 22 chance or what? I mean, come on. First of all, have some integrity as a league. The commissioner needs to sit down and tell the guys, look, you're being paid for an 82-game season. Play hard. Yes, if you need a couple of nights off during the season, we understand it. That is part of the whole deal. But in reality, I mean, the fans are paying a – you know, let's take our hats off to the New York Knicks. I mean, speaking of politics, when Hokely said the 93 Knicks were one heck of a ball club, they were, but they didn't win the world title. But, I mean, it cracks me up. But what a great thing to see the Knicks and a New York team get back in there. And, you know, I just think it's going to be fascinating no matter which team, San Antonio and or, you know, Oklahoma City gets in the finals. It's going to be real good for basketball.
1: Laura, do you think it's a good idea to stop the tanking by giving you fewer ping pong balls? Now, again, Art makes a good case. That doesn't mean anything. You can have one ping pong ball and still get the number one pick. That is conceivable. But the odds, then you might not tank quite as much because if you finish in the middle, you're going to get more ping pong balls. So the odds would be better of you getting a higher pick. Laura, your thoughts?
12: Yeah, I don't know. I mean, it seems a little bit like a gimmick, you know. I find it really difficult to visualize athletes tanking intentionally. I mean, it's got to be so much against their nature, and I don't
11: because of the competitiveness it takes to become a professional athlete.
12: I mean, it's like turn off all of that you've been doing for your whole life.
11: Yeah,
12: I think the playoffs have been great. I love the Knicks.
11: So I'm glad
12: San Antonio series has been fabulous. Let me
1: state something that nobody else has said, I don't think. Tony Bennett has been hired as front office for the Lakers. Now, Tony Bennett, fine coach at Washington State.
11: Is he going to sing San Francisco for us too? Or?
1: Well, and then he went to Virginia, and of course, they win it and the whole thing. I think he's one of the best coaches out there.
11: He is.
1: I'm thinking under new management and Walter, it's possible if Redick doesn't get it done in a couple of years, Tony Bennett jumps over to become the new head coach of the L.A. Lakers.
11: So he's going to be the assistant general manager right now. With Palenka?
1: Yeah, what do you
11: think? That's a great move. Well, I like it. I like it better than Mrs. Rambis, to be perfectly honest with you.
12: Well, I think it's interesting. I just read that LeBron is basically negotiating with the Lakers to say, you know what, I'll take a salary cut, but I want to know what you're going to do with the money.
11: He's going to wind up in Cleveland. I got a
12: feeling.
1: He wants to
12: win another championship. And he really could have helped Cleveland this year in the playoffs. Mm-hmm. So.
1: But most importantly, he wants the $250. All right.
11: $250 or $250 million?
1: No, $250 is fine for him because he'll have $250 million of
11: them. Oh, yeah, because he owns half the Red Sox and he owns
12: Not that it's ever really bothered the Trump administration, but there is a law against existing presidents being on currency.
1: Law, you're an attorney. Law. All right, Laura, Art, Brad, back with the Barron Sports Trivia.
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1: Hey, welcome back, everybody, to Sports Overnight America with Art and Laura. Mark's off this evening, and I am Fred. You can email us, sportsfred@aol.com. Barron Sports Trivia. Before we start, as usual, at 128 years of age, Art Source is going to have a hard time staying up this late and answering these questions, talking sports. You have to be taking something legally to do this for us, Art. What do you take legally medicinally?
11: Well, I've got two different types of Prevagen. I've got the professional formula, and then I have these tasty extra strength ones, which are mixed berry flavor. They're fantastic. They help keep your brain working at a high level so you can stay up at night and answer these tough questions that Fred throws at Laura and I.
1: All right. Let's play some Barron Sports Trivia. This is the story as far as I'm concerned. 1970. I've only gotten two traffic tickets in my entire life. 1970, I'm driving because we're going to go to Del Mar and then Los Alamitos on the way home. And I drive to pick, and at that point, you just couldn't go to any bank and get the money. My bank was in Beverly Hills. I'm coming from the Valley and the whole thing. I got a ticket. And then we go to Del Mar, and I swear I lost all eight races. On the way back, I said, let's stop at Los Alamitos. I lost the first seven. That wasn't a great day. But the point here is the first Monday night football game was starting. I had to go to traffic school. I missed the darn first half of that game. Laura Snopes.
11: Joe Willie Namath against the Cleveland Browns?
1: Well, let's ask Laura, who the first announcer in 1970 on ABC's Monday Night Football might have been? Laura Snoke. I'm sure you watched it when you were going to CSUN. Who was that announcer?
12: Was it Kurt Gowdy?
1: Kurt Gowdy. Well, he was on NBC. This is ABC.
12: Oh, I'm supposed to know this? Okay.
1: Yes, yes, yes.
11: What if I give you a hint and I go, whoa, Nelly?
12: Not Dick Enberg?
1: He was the Rose Bowl king.
11: He used to play golf a lot up in
12: with all due deference and respect to you guys, I really didn't pay attention to the announcers.
11: Well, it's Keith Jackson.
1: Keith Jackson, who worked at KBC Radio when I was a kid and very, very young. Keith Jackson was the answer to that question. All right, Laura, going to get this one right. I'm going to go to Art and see if Art can get it right. The first, actually, it's hard to believe when we're in 2026, but Art's being 128 years of age may have remembered this. 1948, the very first Rose Bowl was televised. Who was the announcer?
11: Graham McNamee.
1: I'm talking TV now.
11: Oh, on TV?
1: Yeah.
11: Was it the Dumont Broadcasting Corporation that had the game?
1: You know, I looked it up, and it said KTLA Channel 5 in Los Angeles, but I think it was the first NBC broadcast.
11: Okay. Wow. That's a good one, Fred, because, I mean, 48, thinking of the NBC announcers. Oh.
1: Need a hint?
11: Yeah.
1: Well, let's see if Laura had any idea. Laura?

0: Tom Harmon. He interviewed me my freshman year in college at USC. He had his hat on. He was the classiest guy of all time. I got to tell you, I always liked old number 98, Tom Harmon.
1: 1974, I was very good friends with the sportscaster in L.A., Chuck Benedict. Mm-hmm. He said, "You want a job?" And I said, "Yeah." Tom Harmon's football magazine only lasted 1 year. It was like 10 or 12 weeks. I'd fly in Friday night. I was their math guy. And I'd fly out Sunday night or Monday morning if I wanted to play blackjack on Sunday night, as I usually did. But this one time I left the same time Tom left. And remember now, he won the Heisman like in 43. So he was in his 50s. And I was very, very young. And we had to race to the airport. And the plane was about to take off. And Tom beat me to the airplane by about 200 yards. And I've never
0: seen him. So he was still in good shape.
1: He was still in good shape. And I was in pretty good shape, but there was no comparison.
0: Well, I got to play against his son. He was a good actor, too.
1: Oh, yeah.
0: Yeah.
1: You know, I never saw, this is hard to believe, too. I never saw one episode of Mark Harmon on that show.
0: Really?
1: Not one. I don't know why.
0: Well, you'll have plenty of chance, Fred. There's a lot of them in the can.
2: I always think of Mark Harmon playing Bundy.
0: Good call.
1: You know, Tom Harmon was shot down twice in the Air Force in the mid 1940s. I mean, that's something.
0: That's why they called that the most incredible generation. Those guys, I got to tell you, man, I look back at guys like him and Jerry Coleman and Ted Williams. I mean, they were actually fighter pilots, you know, fighting against, you know, the Koreans. And I mean, it's an amazing thing when you think of those men and what they did.
1: All right, Barron Sports Trivia. Laura, congratulations on getting Tom Harmon correct. All right, Chuck Benedict also was an executive producer on the show Sports Challenge, where he had a lot of players proving how much they knew about the world of sports. Laura, who was the host of Sports Challenge for many years? Art knows that, I know.
2: I don't know. I need
0: you
2: to
0: mentioned him earlier, Laura.
2: I mentioned him earlier. Dick Enberg?
0: There you go, baby.
1: Laura, you're on a hot streak. You ought to come late all the time. All right.
2: I just guessed.
1: Dick Enberg was the, you know, Dick Enberg used to be the baseball coach at Northridge.
2: Yeah. Dick Enberg seemed to be everywhere then in those days. I mean, he was.
0: Can I tell you what?
2: Everywhere.
0: He was the Mike Tirico of his day. He was the hardest working sportscaster. And I mean, I got to tell you, I loved him and Dick Bass doing Rams football on KMPC and then listening to him do UCLA football. You know, I was almost a little bummed when he and Don Drysdale both left the same year. And they went off to ABC and NBC, and they, you know, became national names because we were so privileged in those days to have local broadcasters, you know, like Vin Scully and Chick Hearn and what's the gentleman that Jiggs McDonald. I mean, these guys were classic broadcasters, and, you know, they all wound up going to network, but at a certain point in time, Los Angeles really had a great bevy of sportscasters.
1: All right, speaking about that, growing up, I loved professional wrestling. My grandfather would take me to
0: Should I get my thick glasses on, Fred?
1: My grandfather would take me there when I was 6 and 7 and 8 years of
0: the
1: age.
0: The auditorium!
1: Then he had the heart attack. And who was the announcer for most of those times on KTLA Channel 5? Great announcer in his own right.
0: Dick Lane.
1: Dick Lane, mighty Dick Lane. And I wonder why people don't talk about him, because he was fantastic, I think.
0: He was awesome. You know, I got to tell you, watching, you know, the old wrestling and roller derby and, you know, we all know that, you know, that was just basically prime for TV. But in those days, you know, you had some great, great people like Beal Mascaras and, you know, Freddie Blassie with the blonde hair. I mean, it was just so much fun growing up and having guys like that. And they made it so exciting. If we looked at roller derby now, we'd all look at each other and go, what's this all about?
1: That's so true. All right, let's take a break and come back with, why don't we come back with Jane Levy, and we'll discuss this, that, and anything, and make me
0: commission.com
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8: Hey, welcome back, everybody. Jane Levy's been on many times right here on Sports Overnight America. By the way, Laura will join us later, hopefully. Anyway, Jane's been with us many, many times on Sports Overnight America. Her latest book, Make Me Commissioner. Jane, welcome again to the show.
9: Hey, guys. How are y'all?
8: We're okay. Baseball may not be. If you were a betting person, what do you think the odds would be that we play an entire 2027 season?
9: On strike, shut it down. Which is frankly what the entire country should do. But I don't see baseball players ever agreeing to something that could be called a cap. That is the jewel in their cap that Marvin Miller negotiated in, you know, the mid-70s, and every other major league has some form of a cap. It works in lots of ways, but it also does depress the totals, money spent on player salaries. And I don't see how they're ever going to give in on that.
8: Art, what do you think?
10: Well, you know, I was reading Bob Nightingale's article today in the USA Today sports section. And Jane, and we talked about this off the air just a little bit, pretty much the same stuff that you were talking about in your book. And I'm wondering, we've always said that you'd be a great commissioner, knowing with your background and everything. Tell me a little bit about, you know, what really goes on in these meetings and how they can derive these numbers, like 6 years for free agency or raising the minimum salary from $780,000 to $1.5 million and, you know, guaranteed revenue sharing of $240 million. Where do they come up with these numbers?
9: So, you know, first of all, remember, the head of the union, you know, resigned recently because of he's under investigation. So you have the former negotiator, a lawyer at a prestigious New York law firm, where I used to be married to a partner of said firm. And they're pretty cutthroat guys. I got to tell you, these guys do not compromise easily. So, you know, and he's a difficult character. A lot of the players don't like him, but he's a tough nut. I don't see them giving, that's give back. They're not going to give. What I kept asking, the question I kept asking to everyone I spoke to was, okay, what could you offer the union that would be so enticing that they would be willing to, or at least be tempted to compromise on it? And one thing you could do is give them free agency earlier, because of course these guys, you know, as you mentioned, Paul Skeens, you know, are locked in for 6 years, and what happens to them? The players take the position, and I heartily agree with them, that you have to make it reasonable and affordable to spend money on winning, because too many ownership groups don't. And too many of them historically, since the luxury tax system was put in, have taken the money that that is mandated in the current collective bargaining agreement to be spent on player salaries and pocketed. So players have very good reason not to trust these dudes. You know, but I just don't, you know, this is the jewel that nobody else in professional sports has. Because no matter what, yeah, you can fool around with the allocations and you can argue, and I've heard former union people say this, you know, to me off the record, the amount of money that's going to the handful, you know, of really top players like Soto is nuts. Yes, the minimum needed to go up and double it, absolutely. It's the lowest of the four major sports.
8: Talking to Jane Levy, of course, make me commissioner. Jane, let's switch subjects just for a moment. We've got Ohtani, who's pitching as well as anybody in baseball, and he's regained his hitting stroke. Compare him to Babe Ruth in your mind.
9: It's interesting. I keep getting these questions of one last night online about Babe Ruth wouldn't hit a ball today. You know, bullshit. Sorry. Bullshit. Babe Ruth was such a natural athlete. He would have accommodated to present conditions. And as Jason Ochart, you know, the hitting director for the Red Sox, their minor league system, said to me, give him a 32-inch bat so that he can get power and get the bat through, you know,
10: instead of a 44-ounce bat,
9: I think
10: which
9: it was
10: unheard of. Yeah, 50, unheard 50 of. It was like a war point, stick.
9: He'd be fine. Here's the point about Ohtani. Is he supremely gifted? Absolutely. Has he had two Tommy John surgeries already? Absolutely. Nobody knows, because baseball is a marathon. It's an endurance sport. You know, each season is a marathon, and a career of seasons is, you know, that's the equivalent of running around the globe, right? I mean, it's a brutal, as Earl Weaver liked to say, this ain't football. We play every day. Right. So it is very tough. How can you predict where he's going to end up? That he's glorious to watch right now. You know, in that sense, he was like, he's like Koufax. He was amazing. Everybody knew it. And, you know, that he didn't last as long. Does that make him less of a pitcher than Warren Spahn? Sandy would say yes. Sandy would say he lasted longer, he pitched more innings, he won more games. So we don't know where Ohtani's going to end up vis-a-vis Babe Ruth. Could he stay whole and continue to do what he's doing so well at both ends now? Possibly he could, but we don't know, and you won't know until many more seasons go by.
8: Now, Art Source, you're 128 years of age, so you can relate to Babe Ruth and to Ohtani. Take it away with Jane Levy.
10: Well, you know, one of the things I wanted to ask Jane, and we've loved having her on the show over the years, and she's so knowledgeable about baseball. When you look at a team like the Pittsburgh Pirates, or you look at a team like the Cleveland Guardians, small market teams, and now you have this situation where nine teams, including the Angels, went into the season without a TV contract. Now, that was unheard of for many, many years. I mean, I just wonder what your thoughts are in terms of media and getting these teams to be able to – I mean, Tampa Bay's done a great job, in my opinion. I mean, look at them this year. With what they have and the means they have, they seem to overachieve. And now you're seeing the same thing happen in Cincinnati and in Cleveland. You know, how do these teams really focus on becoming able to compete with your Dodgers, your Yankees, your Red Sox, the high money teams?
9: They know talent when they see it, and they know how to develop it.
10: And that's key to baseball.
9: Look at the Yankees, who haven't been able to develop one of their great phenoms for, I don't know. I mean, where did Cam Schlittler come from? That's amazing that they have a pitcher that they actually drafted who's that good. I mean, they're already saying, well, Jason Dominguez, the Martian, get rid of him. Spencer, get rid of him. They overvalue some of their players and don't trade them when their value is high. If you're going to operate successfully in a small, media market, you have to follow what they're doing in Milwaukee and in Cleveland and in Miami. And Miami's coming up too, as a matter of fact.
10: Yeah, they sure are.
9: Pittsburgh actually spent some money this year. They suddenly woke up.
10: And they got an all-star second baseman that nobody really thought could do what he has done.
9: Right. And they have a pretty damn good pitching staff. And, arguably the most beautiful ballpark in the world. Oh,
10: it is a special place. Hey, look who joined us.
9: She's here.
6: Laura's finally here?
10: Yeah.
11: I've been here for a while. I'm always intrigued listening to Jane, so I don't feel like any need to speak.
9: So here's the thing now, about this year, because I didn't answer your question about the TV. The TV is, I thought this was the best part of my book, okay? Let me just say, I thought this was the most important thing. Nobody else thinks so. The TV deal that has sustained each franchise since television first came on, into use was an idea that springs back to the mid-1860s, when they were first trying to organize the National League and the ruffians who owned those teams to accept a certain degree of uniformity. Well, what could they give them, in order to say, yes, there'll be 9 innings and, there'll be 3 outs and we'll pitch overhand? Well, what they offered them was complete territorial marketing rights, which translated into radio rights, which translated into TV rights. Well, it didn't really matter in the 1870s. Nobody was playing west of the Mississippi. Nobody was playing much east of the Mississippi either, except for the Reds and soon enough the Cardinals. So it changed everything when it became your livelihood, the club's livelihood, became dependent on the size of their market.
10: Yeah, and the superstations that used to broadcast the games, KDKA, KMOX in St. Louis. These were 50,000-watt stations, and you would listen to Cardinal baseball because there were no Atlanta Braves. They basically were the South's favorite team because they had Harry Carey and Jack Buck and the crew, doing the games. And then 50,000-watt radio stations were heard all over the country.
9: And this is, the TV money. You notice in the players' suggestion yesterday, they want to shift – the responsibility of the donors to the poor people to the TV money. And that makes complete sense to me. I mean, I think that's right because the one thing I don't understand why they don't want to penalize it. If you don't use that money, you should lose all your draft choices. You should have your roster cut and third strike relegation. I mean, and I think you have to penalize them in order to get, yes, give them incentives to win. Fine. But I think you also have to penalize them because there are a lot of guys who don't really want to win.
10: Yeah, I think Artie Moreno falls in that category.
9: Jeez, that's a shop, isn't it?
6: Laura Snoke, you got to ask one question to Jane Levy.
11: Hi, Jane.
9: Hi.
11: Good to see you. What I was thinking about as I was contemplating what you raised in your book about make you commissioner, which of course you have my vote, which means nothing, but you have it anyway.
9: It means everything to me.
11: Do you think any of the changes, because I know you were very critical in your book about analytics, and do you think any of the changes that have been made have done anything to assuage that criticism, or do you think they've all been sort of cosmetic and performative and haven't really changed the game?
9: For example, the new thing this year is the robo-ump. That is, you know, the backbone of the challenge system, you know, why you see guys going like this. I think they're going to have to start. I'm looking at the, you know, the figures behind your head. Wouldn't it be great if we could have a big one of those behind the umpire and he pats his head? Yeah. Anyway, games are 6 minutes longer this year because of challenges. And walks are up 16% because the strike zone is so much smaller. And so every change has a consequence, whether it's intended or not. So some of the gains they made by speeding up the game with the pitch clock have, you know, retrenched a bit because of this new, you know, you can argue, you know, pat your head, it shouldn't take very long, but if you do it, you know, it could take some time to make a decision. And because of the change in the strike zone. So I think getting rid of the shift, the old guys all said, oh, you should accommodate to it the way Willie Mays did. You should learn to hit the ball the other way.
6: Darn right.
9: You try doing it with a 100-mile-an-hour fastball.
10: Yeah, right.
9: On your hands. It's not easy.
6: I could do it.
9: Let's give him that.
10: Well, what made Willie Mays so awesome was that Candlestick Park in the evening when the wind would blow in from left field, it'd be a gale force wind. And I watched him hit many a fly ball that looked like it was going, and it would wind up at the center fielder by the time he got blown left to right out to the center. It was crazy. So he learned how to tuck that right elbow in and hit that fly ball to right field in McCoveyville, and it was beautiful.
9: Well, you know, they say that baseball is a game of adjustments. But this is an adjustment that no coach has ever suggested anybody make.
10: Right, right.
9: So Willie Mays
10: is pretty special in terms of having the tools.
6: Jane, thank you very much. More on Sports Overnight America.

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4: Hey, everybody, back on Sports Overnight America. I'd like to thank Jane Levy, Make Me Commissioner. And folks, if you listen to this show many times, we've had her on. 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All right, next week, Muhammad Ali, my favorite athlete of all time, will have passed 10 years ago, June 3rd, next week. Art, any comments about the great Muhammad Ali?
5: The greatest. You know, Fred.
4: Hey, keep going. Keep going. Let's see.
5: Oh, man. Muhammad Ali was the absolute greatest. I got to tell you, my dad taught Jerry Corey in high school, at Bayfair High School. And I saw Jerry Corey at Yankee Stadium fight against Muhammad Ali. And the next day, we were staying at the Lowe's Motor Inn in the Bronx. And I saw him come into the old gift shop, and he had the big thick sunglasses on, and I said, what'd you think, you know, fighting against, you know, Muhammad Ali? And he said, Artie, he had the fastest pair of hands of any human being I've ever seen. And all I knew is the whole fight I had some fist in my eye.
4: Laura, Muhammad Ali to you.
6: Oh yeah, he was the greatest, and he was also just a great human being. I met him once at a party, and I just happened to be there because I clerked for a judge that was getting being investiture. They called it investiture, and that all these Democratic big wigs were at this party, and he was there, and he just stole the show. He had everybody. He had the most charisma I think I've ever seen in a person I've ever met in person.
5: And he and Bill Russell, together, they did some wonderful things along with Jimmy Brown to really further the black athletes' causes in a lot of ways.
4: You know, yes. When I was very young, I wrote a poem. And the poem ended like, as far as the Sonny Liston, Muhammad Ali fight. This will tell you what I knew about boxing at that point. It ended by saying this, and that was the end of Cassius Marcellus Clay. What did I know? I thought Liston would kill him. Not quite the same. We found out later the fight was fixed.
5: So did the Vegas bookies.
4: The fight was fixed. I didn't know the fight was fixed.
5: The Phantom Punch in Miami. Right.
4: For Art, for Laura, for Mario, for Jane Levy, thank you very much. All night long, more of Sports Overnight America.

0: I'm Mike Sempervivi with the Sports Byline Broadcasting Network 2-Minute Warning. Friday night brings Game 2 of the NBA Finals between the New York Knicks and the San Antonio Spurs, which the Knicks lead 1-0 after their 10-point win on Wednesday night. Once again inside the Frostbank Center, this is not a must-win for San Antonio, but it's a must-win for San Antonio. That's not because the Spurs can't rally from being down 2-0. It's because the Knicks are just that hot right now. Last update, I talked about Jalen Brunson being a big-time player in a big-time city doing big-time things who only gets bigger when the lights get brighter. Well, they got brighter, and so did he. After having two scares with his leg in the first half and to begin the third quarter, Brunson added to his storybook postseason with a fantastic fourth quarter. 13 of his 30 points came in the fourth, and the Knicks closed the game on a 10-0 heater. And once again, the home arena of the home team sounded like the denizens of Madison Square Garden and moved in. Their 12th straight victory during this run, 11th by double digits, and 7th in a row on the road by 10 or more. And even though he's getting all the shine, Brunson isn't doing this alone. The entire Knicks lineup and bench was all the way up, as they have been for the past 12 games. Karl Anthony Towns could not have been better in Game 1. He excelled on both sides of the floor, garnering a double-double and, more importantly, limiting what Victor Wembanyama could do offensively. Josh Hart has been the heart of the Knicks during these playoffs. 15 rebounds, 6 assists, a block, and 4 steals in 27 minutes, with 2 of those steals coming in the fourth quarter and setting up Brunson field goals. Despite struggling early, OG Anunoby came alive offensively in the fourth quarter with his back-to-back three-pointers providing the proverbial boot on the Spurs' collective throats. And it didn't have to be that way. The Spurs had the lead several times, including double digits in the second half, but fumbled it away. Actually, they threw it away. The bane of my existence during these playoffs has been poor shooting, and more so, poor three-point shooting that was either ill-advised or rushed down the floor. And it got the Spurs when they were up 14 in the third quarter. And it's too bad, too, because rookie Dylan Harper once again put on a show, looking much more seasoned while taking on Jalen Brunson, much like he did SGA, with no fear and cold intentions. Harper's lack of playing time in the fourth quarter as head coach Mitch Johnson yielded to De'Aaron Fox needs to not happen again for the rest of the series, at least until the son of Ron cools off. San Antonio has won 74 games this year and just took down defending champions Oklahoma City in 7 games. Coming back from 2-0 was not impossible, but the way this version of the New York Knicks is playing, it's improbable. I'm Mike Sempervivi with the Sports Byline Broadcasting Network 2-Minute Warning.
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How's it going, everybody? Brian Alvarez here, After Dark Radio. We are here every Wednesday, 2 Pacific, 5 Eastern, Sports Byline Broadcasting Network, as well as Sirius. Well, I'm going to say Sirius Satellite Radio. This has been a while. We're on TuneIn Radio. We're on YouTube. We're on Twitch. A lot of different ways to listen to and watch the show. We have a very special guest here today. Robert Baer, Spiritual Awakenings International, is joining us here today. And they've got a special conference that is coming up in just a couple of days, Saturday and Sunday, June 6th and 7th. It is the SAI Conference 2026, Spiritual Awakening, the Dawn of Expanded Consciousness. 42 speakers from 12 different countries. And this is free, and it is available online via Zoom. So if you're interested in this topic, if you're interested in what Robert Baer has to say today, then you should check out the Spiritual Awakenings International Conference 2026. Robert Baer is going to be joining us after the break, and we'll be talking to him about a number of different topics, including angel encounters, which he began talking about the last time he was on the show. And we had to, show's over. We had to let him go. But he's back to continue discussing that topic. So I got a couple of questions for him as well. And if you have questions, you're welcome to text us, 425-780-7566. That is 425-780-7566. If you are watching live on YouTube or Twitch, you're welcome to put questions into the chat box on either of those services as well. And we'll ask your questions to Robert Baer. So it's going to be a fun show here today. 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
4: 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And by the way, I was informed we are on Sirius Satellite Radio. But anyway, we got lots to talk about today with our special guest, Robert Baer, Spiritual Awakenings International. We just had Robert on quite recently, actually, but there is a big conference which is coming up this weekend, June 6th and 7th. How you doing, Robert?
5: Yes, I'm doing great, and thank you again for having me to be a guest on your show. You have a great audience, and it's a real privilege to speak to everyone. Thank you.
4: Yeah, thanks for coming on, and as noted, the conference is coming up this weekend, Saturday and Sunday, June 6th and 7th. 42 speakers, 12 countries. It's free. It's online. Let everybody know what's going to be taking place and how they can join.
5: The conference will be this Saturday and Sunday, and you can sign up right now if you wanted. It doesn't have to be on the day of the event, but it's absolutely free. And you're right, we have 42 outstanding speakers from 12 countries, and we have a variety of different topics that will be covered in a spiritual world. It's really an interesting thing to experience, and we get perspectives from the world, and we have a large audience. So we're in 115 countries. We've just blown up in the last 5 years. I'm one of the co-founders of it, myself and Dr. Yvonne Kaysan, and we in no way imagined that this would grow and continue to grow the way that it has, but it's just exploded, and this conference is one of the major reasons. I hope everybody takes the time to sign up and enjoy it. If you go onto our website, www.spiritualawakeningsinternational.org, you can sign up, and you'll be sent a link, and you can read about all the different guests, hosts, and everybody that's involved in the program. One of the persons that I want to specifically mention is a guy named Danny N. Brinkley.
4: Oh, yeah.
5: He's a Vietnam a war veteran. He'll be speaking on June 6th at 11 a.m. Eastern. And he's an exceptional individual. I think he would really hit a home run with your audience because of his background. And he also has a program or an organization that he has. It's called the Twilight Brigade, and it's for veterans, and it's committed to the mission that no one dies alone. No veterans dies alone. It will be a fascinating speech and event, and I hope everybody takes it in. I really do. So.
4: Now, we're going to talk more about the conference a little bit later on, but the last time you were on the show, we were talking a little bit about angels. And between the time that we did our show and today, I was reading a story about a F5 tornado in Joplin, Missouri in 2011, and apparently a bunch of children in the town. And this was like different children, didn't know each other, from all over Joplin. You know, they were at these child trauma centers after the tornado. And like individually, they reported that during the disaster, they had seen butterfly people that had been assisting people that were, trapped or whatever the case might be, but they described them as butterfly people. And I wanted to talk to you about that because we're going to discuss angels here. And, you know, oftentimes you'll hear people say, you know, my guardian angel, or, you know, I had an experience and this person showed up and helped and then they were gone. Very rarely, it seems to me, do you hear about people encountering angels that actually have wings. But obviously, in this case, you know, these children describing these as butterfly people, this would indicate that they had wings. And so I wanted to ask you, as we get discussing this topic, you know, when you hear stories about angels, how often are they the angel that you think about with wings? Is that like, I think, very rare, or is it more common than I'm aware of?
5: I can just tell you from my own experience and from talking to others, I've heard about this. Personally, I have not experienced that. I have experienced other type of angel encounters, but this would not surprise me because butterflies are one of the ways that the afterlife can communicate with you. Butterflies, cardinal birds, different things like feathers that you find, all these different things are little gifts that you get from the afterlife. And this does not surprise me at all to hear this. I'm going to have to look into that. It's a great topic to bring up. Thank you.
4: Yeah, I'll actually send you the link to the article. You can look at it after the show. But can you tell us a little bit more about butterflies? Because I also had a guest on that was talking about, you know, people that had encounters that they attributed it to aliens. But sometimes these beings would be disguised as, say, an owl or some other animal. I mean, is that something similar to what we're talking about here? What can you tell us about butterflies and other animals that, I guess, deliver messages from the afterlife?
5: here again, I haven't experienced any of those personally, but I've heard accounts of this, these types of things, when we've had guest speakers. So I actually think there's merit to it. I actually think these things exist. I don't think this is something that's crazy or out of the ordinary. I think people can experience things in different ways, and I'm not trying to give you a vague answer. It's just the truth.
4: Sure.
5: But I've heard this before, and we've had a couple of people speak. We have a monthly guest speaker that speaks for us, and we pick all these different variety of topics. A couple times we've had people that have talked about these individual things that you're bringing up. So I've heard these things before, and it does not surprise me. Like I said, I think there's merit to it, and I wish I could give you a firsthand account, but I can't. But I would tend to believe that person. I really would. I'll put it that way.
4: So we're about a minute away from the first commercial break here, but we're going to be talking more about angel experiences. And your particular encounters have always been what appear to be people, correct?
5: That is exactly correct, yes.
4: And is there and we'll get into this more after the break, but just very quickly, is there ever a moment where you realize in the moment that this is an angel you're dealing with, or is it usually after the experience is over, you look back and go, wow, that was an angel?
5: I have one in particular that I'll talk about after the break that I actually figured out that this was an angel. And it's one that I think your listeners would really enjoy hearing. It actually happened to me about 5 years ago. And, we don't have time to start it up right now, but when we get back, I would love to start off with that, if that's okay.
4: Yep. We're going to head to a break right now. When we come back, we'll get right into your experience from 5 years ago, and we'll talk more about the SAI Conference 2026 as well, which you can check out June 6th and 7th free online. More on that after the break. After Dark Radio, Sports Byline Broadcasting Network.

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4: Back in the show, Brian Alvarez here, After Dark Radio, every Wednesday, 2 Pacific, 5 Eastern, Sports Byline Broadcasting Network, TuneIn Radio, YouTube, and Twitch. Robert Baer is joining us here today. He's been on the show several times. If you want to go into the archives, former police officer, heart attack on an airplane, passed away for 45 minutes, came back. We talked a lot about that story on previous shows, and we're going to talk a little bit about that after the next break, but I wanted to give you a chance, Robert, to talk about your angel encounter from 5 years ago.
5: Thank you again for the opportunity to bring this up. This is one that this happened about 5 years ago. I had a good friend that lived in the Napa Valley in California, and I live in Oregon, and he was a stage 4 cancer patient at the time, and then he caught COVID, and he passed away. And when he passed away, I got this call from his attorney asking me to, if I could come down and pick up his guns. Apparently, he had a gun collection he wanted to leave to me. And I had just been down to California and came back up, and I said, well, I just came back. He says, well, it's imperative that you do this now. So I said, okay, I'll go down there. So I got in my pickup truck. It's a four-wheel drive, and it was snowing on Interstate 5 over the Ashland Summit and over in the Mount Shasta, Dunsmuir areas of Interstate 5. And I made it all the way down, met the executor of this state. I could not believe the amount of guns my friend had. I knew he had a few, but I had no idea he had all the ones that he had. So I put everything in my pickup truck, and I decided to start driving back towards home to Oregon. And it was a stormy day, stormy night. And as I got up to the Dunsmuir area, it was started to snow really heavily. And quite frankly, the road probably should have been closed down. I had to use a restroom real bad, so I pulled into a truck travel plaza. And when I got out, I noticed someone sitting on the concrete right in front of the door. He wasn't blocking the door. He's just right alongside the door. He looked like a homeless person. I saw him, and when I went by, I said hi, and he said hi back. I went in, and I thought, you know, I'm going to do my business, and I'm kind of hungry. They had two pieces of pizza left in the deli, so I thought, I'm going to get those last two pieces of pizza. So I asked them to put them in different containers, and I got a couple of waters. And as I left the plaza, he was still sitting there, but there was another person with him. And we made eye contact, and his eyes were so piercing. I asked him, I said, how long has it been since you've ate? He says, it's been a long time. So I said, well, I got this pizza for you. And I said, here's another piece for your friend. And here's a couple of waters. And he said, are you going to Oregon? I had all these guns in my truck. I did not want to have a passenger in my truck. Mm-hmm. Did not want to have that. So I said, no, I'm not. I lied to the man, or to the what I thought was a man. Said goodbye, got in my truck, and I kept thinking, this is really a bizarre individual. Well, I started up north towards Oregon. I'm going to tell you, no one passed me. No one at all. It snowed so heavily. I was in four-wheel drive going over. I came down and I got to a place called Grant's Pass, and I thought, that's it for today. I really don't want to stop and leave all these guns out in my truck, but I need to get some sleep. So I pulled into a motel. And as I pulled into the motel, there's a space that's marked for people that are registering. I pulled into that space. And there was a cyclone fence in front of it. Well, there was that same person standing against the fence looking at me. And I thought, there's no way. Nobody passed me. Nobody should have been out on the road. I got out of my truck. He pointed at me. He caught me in a lie.

0: I know that person was an angel, that figure. No doubt in my mind, I was caught in a lie. I'll tell you what, it woke me up, and I drove all the way home to Newport, Oregon after that. And I, you never know who you're going to encounter. And I've had a couple other things happen.
1: Well, let me ask you a few questions about that one first. So,
0: yes.
1: I mean, even if somebody had passed you, what are the chances that that person ended up at that exact motel in that exact town at that exact time? I mean, it's weird whether someone passed you or not.
0: Oh, no. That was a spirit. That was an angel. No doubt in my mind. There's no other way to describe it. How would someone know that I was going to be in that motel at that time period and driven in that type of weather conditions? I was crazy to be on the road anyways. But I knew exactly what had happened. And
1: now, I guess the other question is, given this experience, when it was over and you had time to think about it, I guess my question would be, how would you interpret what happened here? Because it's not when he asked you, are you going to Oregon? It's not like you didn't want to be kind. You had been kind to him. You had given him pizza. You'd given him a drink and to his friend. You had been a kind person. But when he asked about Oregon, your concern, it wasn't that you didn't want to be kind. Your concern was, I got a bunch of guns in this truck. Like, I don't know if I want to do this or not. So what do you feel, what message do you feel was being sent when he then showed up again as if to point out, hey, man, you lied? I mean, how did you interpret this incident?
0: Well, when I had my near-death experience and I had my life review in front of the higher power, that whole scenario is truth. It's nothing but truth. As you watch your life unfold in your life review, it's all truth. You see yourself as you interacted with people, and you can sense how they felt towards you, and you can actually understand how they felt towards you. You get their emotions and their feelings. So there's nothing but truth. And since I was revived and came back to life, I made it a point to promise myself I was going to try and stay in that type of a frame of mind where there's nothing but truth. I don't ever want to account for anything again in a life review where I might be exposed to something that I could have done better. And lying is just one thing I don't want to be involved with. And I try very hard not to do that. I don't know if that explains that.
1: So maybe like the lesson was, even if you're uncomfortable with something, it's still better to tell the truth?
0: Yes.
1: Okay.
0: Yes, I think I was tested. I do. And I have another one that I think might interest your audience. I was on a flight from Denver to Texas, Houston, Texas. And I was living in Texas at the time. And it was a red-eye flight where you fly after midnight. And a lot of times you get on those flights, everybody on there kind of is napping or they don't want to engage in a conversation or anything. They just want to get to the airport and land. But I was sitting in an aisle seat. There was a seat vacant to me. And next to the window, there was an individual in the window seat. And nobody said anything. As we were getting ready to land, I was engaged in a conversation. The person from the window seat looked at me, and this happened in the 90s, about 1993. And I saw this actually in my life review, by the way. I saw this. But he asked me,

0: if I read the Bible. And I said, why are you asking me that? He says, well, I'm just curious.
1: And well, I said, hold that thought right there. We're actually going to head right to a break right here, but we'll pick up after the break the answer, how do you read the Bible? Back in a moment, After Dark Radio, Sports Byline Broadcasting Network.

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3: 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Something pure. For this is the very essence of what our servicemen and women gave their lives to protect, and by God, we shall not allow their sacrifice to be forgotten. It's time to show the world just how great American can be. And we will not wait for tomorrow to come. We will stand here, this moment, together, and we will start today.

0: Back in the show, Brian Alvarez here, After Dark Radio, every Wednesday, 2 Pacific, 5 Eastern. Robert Baer is joining us here today. And you were in the middle of a story about being asked by somebody on a plane if you read the Bible. So I'm going to let you continue that, and then we got some questions here.
1: Sure.
0: So he asked... Go ahead.
1: I was getting ready to... We were getting ready to land, and that's when the passenger at the window seat asked me if I read the Bible. And I thought that was kind of an odd question, but I looked and I said, yeah, I have in the past. And there was something different about his eyes. They were different. I noticed that. And
0: that's the second time, by the way. That's the second time, by the way, because the guy at the rest stop also,
1: yeah,
0: you noticed the eyes.
1: Yes. So I got up, took the stuff out of the overhead bin, and I kept thinking about why was he asking me this? And just before I had gotten up, he had said, read Matthew 18:18. And that's what kind of piqued my interest. You know, why would somebody say that? I just looked at him and I thanked him, but I got up, took the stuff out of the overhead bin. I was walking along the aisle and I got out into the boarding area and I thought, I'm going to ask this guy, talk to him and find out who he is. I waited and waited and waited until everybody was off the plane. That person did not come off the plane. And I went up to the lady at the booking desk or the counter and I said, is that a connecting flight? Is everybody off the plane? And she says, no, this is the end of the line. Everybody's off the plane. And I said, well, I was seated on that plane, and there was somebody I was engaged in a conversation with, and I was waiting for him to come out, and he didn't come out. And she says, well, I don't know what to tell you. So anyways, I made it to my home, and Saturday passed. Sunday, I thought, well, I'm going to go to church today. I just felt like it. So somebody had told me about this church in Corpus Christi that had a really good music-type program. And I'm an old horn player, and I like to listen to stuff like that. And so I thought, I'm going to go to the church today. So I went into the church, and I was actually the only white person in that church. I sat in the back row, and... the music was great. The pastor got up and he said, you know, today I was set to say a sermon on such and such, but he says, I was shaving today. All of a sudden I got this revelation. I was supposed to talk about Matthew 18:18.
0: Yep.
1: And as soon as he said that, my ears perked up. And his message that day was exactly what I needed to hear from things that were going on in my life at the time. And I waited. He was at the doorway, and as everybody left the church, he would thank them for coming and having them, if they wanted to go for a potluck in another room in the church. And I waited to be the last person out. And as I got up to him, I told him the story about being on the plane. And he just broke down and started to cry. And I said, I think your message was for me. And he says, there's no doubt about it. There's no coincidences in life. And I actually saw in my life review, I saw that incident on the airplane. And that's why I knew that that was a spiritual being sitting in that aisle seat. Sitting in the window seat. And that's when, after that, I just started to pay attention to all the different things that happened. And I've had a few other encounters, and I've been so fortunate. I've had witnesses with me where they've actually been there to experience in those with me, which makes it very credible to be able to talk about these things, because there's more than just one perception and more than one person that saw it. So that's the story I wanted to talk about, was that airplane incident in Matthew 18:18.
0: Well, you mentioned perception, and my friend Elise had a couple of questions. This is in regards to when you actually had a heart attack on an airplane and you were dead for 45 minutes when you had the life review and everything. And she basically wants to know, when you had that experience, and from what you've heard from other people, you know, you can talk about what happened and your memories of it and that sort of thing, but were there things during that period when you were dead that you are unable to explain in normal words? Whether it be, there were, sometimes people mention colors. There's colors that you just don't see when you're alive, and they're just, like, impossible to explain. Were there feelings that you had? Were there things that to this day you just, the only way to experience it is to, I guess, be dead?
1: Thank you for this question. Usually when I talk about my near-death experience, because I had two on the same day, two different types, but the one where I ended up in front of a higher power and had a life review, I gravitated in a situation where it was just absolutely a wonderful feeling. It was warm. You just felt like you were surrounded by love, and there were colors that don't exist on this earth. They don't. I don't know how to explain it. And I was being accompanied by some other being. I don't know how to explain it. I think it was a friend of mine that I'd known years ago, but I'm not sure. But I had that happen to me. And when I had my life review, it was like there were all these, well, it was like an audience of all these souls or beings. It was an audience or an auditorium-like setting, but it wasn't. And they were able to interact, say things to me as I'm looking at my life. And the other thing that happened to me, and I may have mentioned this before in one of your other shows, something was fidgeting on the right, and my life review was on the left. And on the right, I happened to peek over there, and there was my dog, Scooter, that had passed away in 2001. And she was so happy to see me. I had no idea that there was another dimension, the one that I was in. I was not spiritual, basically, before that, before I had my near-death experiences. I was basically a black-and-white individual. I'd been a policeman for 23 years, a university professor, city manager. I arrested people, gave them tickets, hired people, fired them, graded people, and sometimes failed them. I had all these things happen in my life that I had to account for in my life review. And I didn't like what I saw. I don't think I was that bad of a person, but since I have another crack at life, I decided that I was going to try and not be that same type of person anymore. So those are the different things that I think stand out in my mind.
0: Now, let me ask one more. I want to ask one more real quick, kind of on that same topic, because this is actually a great question she asked. So when we're alive, we have eyes, nose, mouth, ears, you know, touch. We have the five senses. But obviously you don't have a human body when you pass away. So her question is basically, during your near-death experience, did you feel like you had more than five senses? Did you have, were they the same five senses but more vivid? Do you feel like you had more senses? Do you have any recollection of that?
1: I do. I can give you one example that I think may resonate with some of your listening audience. I was traveling along a two-lane coast highway, and something, I had like a gut feeling to pull over. I pulled over, and it's a good thing I did, because coming my way on the opposite side of the road, it was heading towards me, was a logging truck loaded with logs.
0: Mm.
1: If I hadn't listened to my inner self, I don't know if you can call it your sixth sense. You can call it your gut feeling. But I pulled over, and that's the only reason I'm talking to you today. It was a surreal experience in a way. I got to thinking to myself, thank goodness I listened to whatever it was that had me pull over. And I think that's happened to everybody at some point or time. As I give these talks and as I listen to others, I've heard numerous experiences like this where people bring up their sixth sense and some of their feelings about things and how it senses something is going to go wrong or they shouldn't do this or they should do this instead of that. And I'm beginning to think you need to really pay attention to those gut feelings.
0: And you
1: I think there's a reason for them.
0: And I think you also mentioned it just the whole experience felt more real than physical reality. And what exactly does that mean? Do you feel like now that you are here in a human form, that it is a reality that is kind of contained in this whatever this life is, and that during your near-death experience that was just released into a bigger reality, or what does that mean when you say more real than real?
1: I'm just going to put it this way. I wake up every morning. I count my blessings. I can't believe how wonderful it is to wake up and plan a day. Even if it's a bad day, it's still a day. It's still an experience. You have good days. You have bad days. Being able to realize that not every day is going to be perfect, but living life like every day is your last day, that's what I do. And I enjoy talking to people. I take the time to help out. It makes me feel good, like write a grant for homeless people. I do stuff like that, disabled veterans. Help out at food shelter type thing. It's like giving back, and I look at life differently than I did before. And in a way, I wished I had been this way my whole life. But we all are a product of our environment. We're all a product of our own selves and. I had a job, for example, as a policeman where it's not a popularity contest, for example.
0: Yeah.
1: You have to make decisions, and sometimes it affects people's lives. But I don't ever want to do that again. I don't ever want to be the boss again. I'm happy. I'm happy talking to you and to your audience, for example.
0: Well, hold that right there. We got to go to our last break here. But when we come back, we'll do a quick wrap-up and then talk about the SAI conference, which is coming up June 6th and 7th and is free and online. 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
4: It'll be a great event. 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They're all types, whether it's a proof of God, the stages of soul's ascension, Kundalini, all these different types of things, plus near-death experiences. And we have some great speakers, some that are classic and some that are well-established and probably some of the pioneers of the spiritual awakenings world.
3: I'd
4: also like to put a plug in for Amor Ministries International. I'm involved with them. They're based in Buenos Aires, Argentina, and Dallas, Texas. I actively participate with them. I did an interview.
3: Well, actually, I hate to cut you off here, but we are running out of time. But once again, spiritualconference.org, and I promise we'll talk about this the next time Robert Baer is on. Thank you so much, everybody. We'll talk to you next time After Dark Radio, Sports Byline Broadcasting Network.

0: I'm Mike Sempervivi with the Sports Byline Broadcasting Network 2-Minute Warning. Friday night brings Game 2 of the NBA Finals between the New York Knicks and the San Antonio Spurs, which the Knicks lead 1-0 after their 10-point win on Wednesday night. Once again inside the Frostbank Center, this is not a must-win for San Antonio, but it's a must-win for San Antonio. That's not because the Spurs can't rally from being down 2-0. It's because the Knicks are just that hot right now. Last update, I talked about Jalen Brunson being a big-time player in a big-time city doing big-time things who only gets bigger when the lights get brighter. Well, they got brighter, and so did he. After having two scares with his leg in the first half and to begin the third quarter, Brunson added to his storybook postseason with a fantastic fourth quarter. 13 of his 30 points came in the fourth, and the Knicks closed the game on a 10-0 heater. And once again, the home arena of the home team sounded like the denizens of Madison Square Garden and moved in. Their 12th straight victory during this run, 11th by double digits, and 7th in a row on the road by 10 or more. And even though he's getting all the shine, Brunson isn't doing this alone. The entire Knicks lineup and bench was all the way up, as they have been for the past 12 games. Karl Anthony Towns could not have been better in Game 1. He excelled on both sides of the floor, garnering a double-double and, more importantly, limiting what Victor Wembanyama could do offensively. Josh Hart has been the heart of the Knicks during these playoffs. 15 rebounds, 6 assists, a block, and 4 steals in 27 minutes, with 2 of those steals coming in the fourth quarter and setting up Brunson field goals. Despite struggling early, OG Anunoby came alive offensively in the fourth quarter with his back-to-back three-pointers providing the proverbial boot on the Spurs' collective throats. And it didn't have to be that way. The Spurs had the lead several times, including double digits in the second half, but fumbled it away. Actually, they threw it away. The bane of my existence during these playoffs has been poor shooting, and more so, poor three-point shooting that was either ill-advised or rushed down the floor. And it got the Spurs when they were up 14 in the third quarter. And it's too bad, too, because rookie Dylan Harper once again put on a show, looking much more seasoned while taking on Jalen Brunson, much like he did SGA, with no fear and cold intentions. Harper's lack of playing time in the fourth quarter as head coach Mitch Johnson yielded to De'Aaron Fox needs to not happen again for the rest of the series, at least until the son of Ron cools off. San Antonio has won 74 games this year and just took down defending champions Oklahoma City in 7 games. Coming back from 2-0 was not impossible, but the way this version of the New York Knicks is playing, it's improbable. I'm Mike Sempervivi with the Sports Byline Broadcasting Network 2-Minute Warning.
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1: Hey, everybody, it's that time again. 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And welcome to you guys and gals out there. Art Source will be with us. Laura Snoke will be with us. Mark's off this evening. And Jane Levy, we've had her on many times. Make Me Commissioner, written many books. Used to work for the Wall Street, for the
2: Washington Post.
1: Washington Post. And we'll play some Barron's trivia, Laura's favorite part of the show. All right, what are we going to talk about? Let's see. Major League Baseball came up with it's just a bargaining tool, $240 million as a locked-in situation as far as baseball teams are concerned. Now, you have to understand, the Dodgers are over $400 million. You can take seven members of the Dodgers right now, and you're over that $240 by a mile. Let's see. Otani's making $70 million. Tucker's making $60 million. Betts and Freeman together probably making $90 million. You got the two pitchers, Glasnow and Snell, making at least $70 or $80 million. You got Will Smith, the catcher, making $18 million. So right there, you're at $300 and something million. So of course, the $240 million was a joke, a bargaining tool, but they put it out there. On the other side, the floor, they made it at $170 million, which is too high, because there's a whole slew of teams now that are spending $60, $70, and $80 million. Cleveland's paying about $65 million. They're not going up $100 million. Okay, so I would eventually is going to happen, if we ever settle this, it's going to be, let's say, $350 million top and maybe $125 floor. Your thoughts, sportsfredadale.com, sportsfredadale.com. And the good news, the NBA maybe has come up with a way to stop tanking a little bit. The bottom three teams do not get the most ping pong balls. So you have to battle to get out of the top, the bottom three. It makes some sense. I don't know how it's going to work. You still could get it, you know, if you're in the middle, but at least you don't have the same opportunity to get it. Elsewhere in sports, and all right, Jackson Dart and out of USC and Mississippi, and now the Blue, Big Blue in New York, came out for Mar-a-Lago. And the bottom line is, you know, he's going to have to get along with his teammates. You know, on the Dodgers, you have Kershaw on one side and you have Freeman on the other. And I think Betts will probably be on Freeman's side. Last couple of years with Kershaw, they got along, you know, and so you can get along with the players. And he's going to have to worry about that. Jackson Dart's going to have to get along with that. You know, some great actors, Jimmy Stewart and Henry Fonda, best friends on opposite sides of the political spectrum. They have to get along. You want to get along? Email us, sportsfredadale.com, sportsfredadale.com. Back right after this.
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1: Hey, welcome back, everybody. Sports Overnight America. Later, Jane Levy. Make me commissioner, Amazon.com, major bookstores everywhere. All right, Jackson Dart from USC, and then the University of Mississippi, and now the Big Blue. I listen to WFAN all the time. Some fans are upset with him. Some fans are not upset with him. Art Source, what do you think about his comments and his support of Mr. Mar-a-Lago?
10: Well, you know, I mean, I've always thought that this is a free country and you're allowed to basically espouse who you like and do what you want. But it's different times now. I mean, it really is. And I guess Abdul Carter took it personally, who happens to be a linebacker from Penn State, their number one draft pick last year. But being men and being football players, they came together with some of the other leaders of the ball club and Coach Harbaugh, John Harbaugh. And they sat down and they basically said, look, we're going to let all that go. We're going to focus on what it's going to take to get the New York football Giants to be a playoff contending team. We need to be on the same page. We need to focus on what it takes to make our team really well. And I think a lot of people could learn from that, because if you have different opinions, that's what makes freedom such a great thing in our country. You're allowed to say what you want to say within certain parameters, obviously. I sometimes think it gets a little hyperbolic, you know, when you really get people saying some things, you go, wow, did that really say? And that's on both ends of the spectrum. But I'd like to see that men, being men, can come to grips with it and say, hey, look, let's focus on what our job is, which is to win football games.
1: Laura, are you going to have a hard time supporting Jackson Dart in the future?
11: Not that I ever did necessarily in the past, but yeah, I mean, I agree with Art. I hope he's right that we stay a free country. I think it's questionable at the moment, given what's going on. Given that the Justice Department has now requested banking information for citizens to ostensibly determine what banking and email and texting ostensibly to see if there's fraud being committed, which is their buzzword for everything. So I agree. I think athletes should be able to speak out. I don't believe with those people that say just dribble and shut up. You know, everybody has an opinion, and I think, you know, I'm sure that the team can rise above it. I do think that with Trump in this administration, we're not really talking about just different views. We're talking about a kind of a seismic shift in our country, and hopefully we can get back on track, whichever party maintains control. But it should not be a one-party state, and it should not be an authoritarian state. And that's kind of where we're headed if we don't stop it.
1: All right. Speaking of that, rumors have it that LeBron James will be going on a $250 bill. Now, his kids aren't idiots. He's won most of his bets. Art, what do you think about LeBron James on a $250 bill?
10: Well, first of all, $250 bill is a little goofy, if you ask me. I think the next bill, based on the inflation that I see in my house, should be the $1,000 bill, okay? Because what used to be a $20 bill is really only like a $5 bill, and what used to be a $100 bill is like a $20 bill. So, I mean, you know, at a certain point in time, maybe we got to put him on a $500 bill or something. But it is the 250th anniversary of this great country. So, I laugh at it all because really and truly, who's going to run around with that kind of cash in their pocket in this world?
1: You go to where you were. Hey, would you ever get into a Waymo?
10: No, not until a lot of things are worked out, especially watching, Mr. Bezos' spacecraft last night. I mean, we're going to be going up to space. I don't think it's going to be a while before Junior gets on that thing.
1: Laura, you're a positive person. Would you ever get into a Waymo? Because I would not.
11: It's a conversation I've had with a lot of people. My husband is right. He's right there. He wants to try it. Some of my friends have tried it. They do tend to be more polite than real drivers.
10: Can we do it in a very rural setting instead of the 405 in LA or something?
11: Well, they haven't been given authorization to drive on the drive, I guess. I'm not sure what the right verb is, but on the freeways yet. So, okay. It's interesting watching them, though. I mean, when I'm in my car, I don't really like being around them. And they really are proliferating. I don't know how they are where you live, Fred, but they are all over the West Side.
10: Have you guys seen the helicopters, the vertical helicopters yet? Like Joby and some of these companies are doing, where they're going to be able to take you from the hotel directly to the airport. Have you heard about that at all?
11: No.
10: Because I'm saying we're almost in George Jetsonville.
11: But I watched a bunch of crows yesterday attacking a drone. It was fascinating.
10: Wow, I never thought about that.
11: This drone, yeah, it was really interesting to see.
1: Sports Overnight America, Laura, Art, and Fred. Later, Jane Levy, make me commissioner. She's written a lot of books on Mickey Mantle and Sandy Koufax and whatever. Let me ask Laura a question. I don't know how closely you followed the Yankees this year, but if their top three pitchers are healthy, they'd rank up there with the Dodgers' top three pitchers, would they not, if the Dodger pitchers were ever healthy?
11: Yeah, the Yankees have, I mean, they're okay. They've been playing pretty well, but they're not at the top. I don't think they're leading their division.
10: Jared Cole just came back, right? And they have Rodon back, and they have Schiller. Who's the other starter that they have that's pretty good that I slip in my mind right now? Right-hander Holmes, is that right?
1: No,
10: Holmes is a bullpen guy.
1: Mets.
10: Okay, I can't think of their fourth starter. So I mean, that could be a problem.
1: Well, I was just talking three because I read an article that since the Dodger pitchers are always unhealthy, and again, Glasnow's out, although he's having his first baby, so that's good news. And of course, Snell's always out, and the Yankees are now back with Gerrit Cole. So you can make a good case that the Yankees starting three, you know, what I'm talking about, if you ever got to the World Series, you may only use three pitchers.
10: And I'm going to tell you, if the Yankees play the Dodgers in the World Series, that's going to be the highest rated World Series in a very, very long time.
1: Yes. No question. All right, let's talk about the National Basketball Association. And let's talk about the new rule that has gone into effect as of earlier this week. The new rule says basically if you finish at the bottom three, you do not get the most ping pong balls. That should in some way avail as far as the tanking situation is concerned. Art, can you beat the system? I mean, you still could get it, but you have fewer ping pong balls.
10: This whole ping pong ball thing where you have a 1 in 22 chance or what? I mean, come on. First of all, have some integrity as a league. The commissioner needs to sit down and tell the guys, look, you're being paid for an 82-game season. Play hard. Yes, if you need a couple of nights off during the season, we understand it. That is part of the whole deal. But in reality, I mean, the fans are paying. Hey, you know, let's take our hats off to the New York Knicks. I mean, speaking of politics, when Hokely said the 93 Knicks were one heck of a ball club, they were, but they didn't win the world title. But I mean, it cracks me up. But what a great thing to see the Knicks and a New York team get back in there. And, you know, I just think it's going to be fascinating no matter which team, San Antonio and or, you know, Oklahoma City gets in the finals. It's going to be real good for basketball.
1: Laura, do you think it's a good idea to stop the tanking by giving you fewer ping pong balls? No, again, Art makes a good case. That doesn't mean anything. You can have one ping pong ball and still get the number one pick. That is conceivable. But the odds, then you might not tank quite as much because if you finish in the middle, you're going to get more ping pong balls. So the odds would be better of you getting a higher pick. Laura, your thoughts?
11: Yeah, I don't know. I mean, it seems a little bit like a gimmick, you know. I find it really difficult to visualize athletes tanking intentionally. I mean, it's got to be so much against their nature, and I don't
10: because of the competitiveness it takes to become a professional athlete.
11: I mean, it's like turn off all of that you've been doing for your whole life.
10: Yeah,
11: I think the playoffs have been great. I love the Knicks.
10: So I'm glad
11: San Antonio series has been fabulous.
1: Let me state something that nobody else has said, I don't think. Tony Bennett has been hired as front office for the Lakers. Now, Tony Bennett, fine coach at Washington State.
10: Is he going to sing San Francisco for us too? Or
1: and then he went to Virginia, and of course they win it and the whole thing. I think he's one of the best coaches out there.
10: He is.
1: I'm thinking under new management in Walter, it's possible if Redick doesn't get it done in a couple of years, Tony Bennett jumps over to become the new head coach of the L.A. Lakers.
10: So he's going to be the assistant general manager right now?
1: Right now.
10: With Pelinka?
1: Yeah, what do you
10: think? That's a great move. Well, I like it. I like it better than Mrs. Rambis, to be perfectly honest with you.
11: Well, I think it's interesting. I just read that LeBron is basically negotiating with the Lakers to say, you know what, I'll take a salary cut, but I want to know what you're going to do with the money.
10: He's going to wind up in Cleveland. I got a
11: feeling. He wants to win another championship. And he really could have helped Cleveland this year in the playoffs.
10: Mm-hmm.
11: So,
1: but most importantly, he wants the $250. All right.
10: $250 or $250 million?
1: No, $250 is fine for him because he'll have $250 million of
10: it. Oh, yeah, because he owns half the Red Sox and he owns
11: Not that it's ever really bothered the Trump administration, but there is a law against existing presidents being on currency.
1: Law, you're an attorney. Law. All right, Laura, Art, Brad, back with the Barron Sports Trivia.
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1: Hey, welcome back, everybody, to Sports Overnight America with Art and Laura. Mark's off this evening, and I am Fred. You can email us, sportsfred@aol.com. Barron Sports Trivia. Before we start, as usual, at 128 years of age, Art Source has got to have a hard time staying up this late and answering these questions, talking sports. You have to be taking something legally to do this for us, Art. What do you take legally medicinally?
10: Well, I've got two different types of Prevagen. I've got the professional formula, and then I have these tasty extra strength ones, which are mixed berry flavor. They're fantastic. They help keep your brain working at a high level so you can stay up at night and answer these tough questions that Fred throws at Laura and I.
1: All right. Let's play some Barron Sports Trivia. This is the story as far as I'm concerned. 1970. I've only gotten two traffic tickets in my entire life. 1970, I'm driving because we're going to go to Del Mar and then Los Alamitos on the way home. And I drive to pick, and at that point, you just couldn't go to any bank and get the money. My bank was in Beverly Hills. I'm coming from the Valley and the whole thing. I got a ticket. And then we go to Del Mar, and I swear I lost all eight races. On the way back, I said, let's stop at Los Alamitos. I lost the first seven. That wasn't a great day. But the point here is the first Monday night football game was starting. I had to go to traffic school. I missed the darn first half of that game. Laura Snopes.
10: Joe Willie Namath against the Cleveland Browns?
1: Well, let's ask Laura, who the first announcer in 1970 on ABC's Monday Night Football might have been? Laura Snoke. I'm sure you watched it when you were going to CSUN. Who was that announcer?
11: Was it Kurt Gowdy?
1: Kurt Gowdy. Well, he was on NBC. This is ABC.
11: Oh, and I'm supposed to know this? Okay.
1: Yes, yes, yes.
10: What if I give you a hint and I go, whoa, Nelly?
11: Not Dick Enberg?
1: He was the Rose Bowl king.
10: He used to play golf a lot up in
11: with all due deference and respect to you guys, I really didn't pay attention to the announcers.
10: Well, it's Keith Jackson.
1: Keith Jackson, who worked at KBC Radio when I was a kid and very, very young. Keith Jackson was the answer to that question. All right, Laura, going to get this one right. I'm going to go to Art and see if Art can get it right. The first, actually, it's hard to believe when we're in 2026, but Art's being 128 years of age may have remembered this. 1948, the very first Rose Bowl was televised. Who was the announcer?
10: Graham McNamee.
1: I'm talking TV now.
10: Oh, on TV?
1: Yes.
10: Was it the Dumont Broadcasting Corporation that had the game?
1: You know, I looked it up, and it said KTLA Channel 5 in Los Angeles, but I think it was the first NBC broadcast.
10: Okay. Wow. That's a good one, Fred, because, I mean, 48, thinking of the NBC announcers. Oh.
1: Need a hint?
10: Yeah.
1: Well, let's see if Laura had any idea. Laura, great. He was a Heisman winner.
10: I'm going to go with Johnny Lujack, I guess.
1: Johnny Lujack. All right. Here we go, folks. I'm stating now unequivocally that Art will get this right when I state the following. Ricky Nelson. Maybe I'm wrong. Okay. I assume Ricky Nelson would get you over the hump here. Who was Ricky Nelson married to?
11: Oh, Harmon. Was
1: Laura got it right.
10: So it was old number 98, Tom Harmon. Old number 98, Tom Harmon. He interviewed me my freshman year in college at USC. He had his hat on. He was the classiest guy of all time. I got to tell you, I always liked old number 98, Tom Harmon.
1: 1974, I was very good friends with the sportscaster in L.A., Chuck Benedict. Mm-hmm. He said, you want a job? And I said, yeah. Tom Harmon's football magazine only lasted 1 year. It was like 10 or 12 weeks. I'd fly in Friday night. I was their math guy. And I'd fly out Sunday night or Monday morning if I wanted to play blackjack on Sunday night, as I usually

0: I never saw one episode of Mark Harmon on that show.
1: Really?
0: Not one. I don't know why.
1: Well, you'll have plenty of chance, Fred. There's a lot of them in the can.
2: I always think of Mark Harmon playing Bundy. You know? I mean,
1: it's that's a good call.
0: You know, Tom Harmon was shot down twice in the Air Force in the mid-1940s. I mean, that's something.
1: That's why they called that the most incredible generation. Those guys, I got to tell you, man, I look back at guys like him and Jerry Coleman and Ted Williams. I mean, they were actually fighter pilots, you know, fighting against, you know, the Koreans. And, I mean, it's an amazing thing when you think of those men and what they did.
0: All right, Barron Sports Trivia. Laura, congratulations on getting Tom Harmon correct. All right, Chuck Benedict also was an executive producer on the show Sports Challenge, where he had a lot of players proving how much they knew about the world of sports. Laura, who was the host of Sports Challenge for many years? Art knows that, I know.
2: I don't know. I need
1: you
2: to
1: mentioned him earlier, Laura.
2: I mentioned him earlier. Dick Enberg?
1: There you go, baby.
0: Laura, you're on a hot streak. You ought to come late all the time. All right.
2: I just guessed.
0: Dick Enberg was the, you know, Dick Enberg used to be the baseball coach at Northridge.
2: Yeah. Dick Enberg seemed to be everywhere then in those days. I mean, he was.
1: Can I tell you what?
2: Everywhere.
1: He was the Mike Tirico of his day. He was the hardest working sportscaster. And I mean, I got to tell you, I loved him and Dick Bass doing Rams football on KMPC and then listening to him do UCLA football. You know, I was almost a little bummed when he and Don Drysdale both left the same year and they went off to ABC and NBC and they, you know, became national names because we were so privileged in those days to have local broadcasters, you know, like Vin Scully and Chick Hearn and what's the gentleman that Jiggs McDonald. I mean, these guys were classic broadcasters and, you know, they all wound up going to network. But at a certain point in time, Los Angeles really had a great bevy of sportscasters.
0: All right. Speaking about that, growing up, I loved professional wrestling. My grandfather would take me to
1: Should I get my thick glasses on, Fred?
0: My grandfather would take me there and when I was 6 and 7 and 8 years of
1: the
0: age.
1: The auditorium.
0: Then he had the heart attack. And who was the announcer for most of those times on KTLA Channel 5? Great announcer in his own right.
1: Dick Lane.
0: Dick Lane, mighty Dick Lane. And I wonder why people don't talk about him, because he was fantastic, I think.
1: He was awesome. You know, I got to tell you, watching, you know, the old wrestling and roller derby and, you know, we all know that, you know, that was just basically prime for TV. But in those days, you know, you had some great, great people like Bill Mascaras and, you know, Freddie Blassie with the blonde hair. I mean, it was just so much fun growing up and having guys like that, and they made it so exciting. If we looked at roller derby now, we'd all look at each other and go, what's this all about?
0: That's so true. All right, let's take a break and come back with, why don't we come back with Jane Levy, and we'll discuss this, that, and anything, and make me
1: commission.com
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6: Hey, welcome back, everybody. Jane Levy's been on many times right here on Sports Overnight America. By the way, Laura will join us later, hopefully. Anyway, Jane's been with us many, many times on Sports Overnight America. Her latest book, Make Me Commissioner. Jane, welcome again to the show.
7: Hey, guys. How are y'all?
6: We're okay. Baseball may not be. If you were a betting person, what do you think the odds would be that we play an entire 2027 season?
7: On strike, shut it down. Which is frankly what the entire country should do. But I don't see baseball players ever agreeing to something that could be called a cap. That is the jewel in their cap that Marvin Miller negotiated in, you know, the mid-70s, and every other major league has some form of a cap. It works in lots of ways, but it also does depress the totals, money spent on player salaries. And I don't see how they're ever going to give in on that.
6: Art, what do you think?
8: Well, you know, I was reading Bob Nightingale's article today in the USA Today sports section. And Jane, and we talked about this off the air just a little bit, pretty much the same stuff that you were talking about in your book. And I'm wondering, we've always said that you'd be a great commissioner, knowing with your background and everything. Tell me a little bit about, you know, what really goes on in these meetings and how they derive these numbers, like 6 years for free agency or raising the minimum salary from $780,000 to $1.5 million and, you know, guaranteed revenue sharing of $240 million. Where do they come up with these numbers?
7: So, you know, first of all, remember, the head of the union, you know, resigned recently because of he's under investigation. So you have the former negotiator, a lawyer at a prestigious New York law firm, where I used to be married to a partner of said firm. And they're pretty cutthroat guys, I got to tell you. These guys do not compromise easily. So, you know, and he's a difficult character. A lot of the players don't like him, but he's a tough nut. I don't see them giving that's give back they're not going to give. What I kept asking, the question I kept asking to everyone I spoke to was, okay, what could you offer the union that would be so enticing that they would be willing to, or at least be tempted to compromise on it? And one thing you could do is give them free agency earlier, because of course these guys, you know, as you mentioned, Paul Skenes, you know, are locked in for 6 years, and what happens to them? The players take the position, and I heartily agree with them, that you have to make it reasonable and affordable to spend money on winning, because too many ownership groups don't. And too many of them historically, since the luxury tax system was put in, have taken the money that that is mandated in the current collective bargaining agreement to be spent on player salaries and pocketed. So players have very good reason not to trust these dudes. But I just don't, you know, this is the jewel that nobody else in professional sports has. Because no matter what, yeah, you can fool around with the allocations and you can argue, and I've heard former union people say this, you know, to me off the record, the amount of money that's going to the handful, you know, of really top players like Soto is nuts. Yes, the minimum needed to go up and double it, absolutely. It's the lowest of the four major sports.
6: Talking to Jane Levy, of course, make me commissioner. Jane, let's switch subjects just for a moment. We've got Ohtani, who's pitching as well as anybody in baseball, and he's regained his hitting stroke. Compare him to Babe Ruth in your mind.
7: It's interesting. I keep getting these questions of one last night online about Babe Ruth wouldn't hit a ball today. Bullshit. Sorry. Bullshit. Babe Ruth was such a natural athlete. He would have accommodated to present conditions. And as Jason Ochart, the hitting director for the Red Sox, their minor league system, said to me, give him a 32-inch bat so that he can get power and get the bat through, you know.
8: Instead of a 44-ounce bat?
7: I think it was
8: unheard of. Yeah, unheard of. It was like a war stick.
7: He'd be fine. Here's the point about Ohtani. Is he supremely gifted? Absolutely. Has he had two Tommy John surgeries already? Absolutely. Nobody knows, because baseball is a marathon. It's an endurance sport. You know, each season is a marathon, and a career of seasons is, you know, that's the equivalent of running around the globe, right? I mean, it's a brutal, as Earl Weaver liked to say, this ain't football. We play every day. Right. So it is very tough. How can you predict where he's going to end up? That he's glorious to watch right now. You know, in that sense, he was like, he's like Koufax. He was amazing. Everybody knew it. And, you know, that he didn't last as long. Does that make him less of a pitcher than Warren Spahn? Sandy would say yes. Sandy would say he lasted longer, he pitched more innings, he won more games. So we don't know where Ohtani's going to end up vis-a-vis Babe Ruth. Could he stay whole and continue to do what he's doing so well at both ends now? Possibly he could, but we don't know, and you won't know until many more seasons go by.
6: Now, Art Source, you're 128 years of age, so you can relate to Babe Ruth and to Ohtani. Take it away with Jane Levy.
8: Well, you know, one of the things I wanted to ask Jane, and we've loved having her on the show over the years, and she's so knowledgeable about baseball. When you look at a team like the Pittsburgh Pirates, or you look at a team like the Cleveland Guardians, small market teams, and now you have this situation where nine teams, including the Angels, went into the season without a TV contract. Now, that was unheard of for many, many years. I mean, I just wonder what your thoughts are in terms of media and getting these teams to be able to – I mean, Tampa Bay's done a great job, in my opinion. I mean, look at them this year. With what they have and the means they have, they seem to overachieve. And now you're seeing the same thing happen in Cincinnati and in Cleveland. You know, how do these teams really focus on becoming able to compete with your Dodgers, your Yankees – your Red Sox, the high money teams?
7: They know talent when they see it, and they know how to develop it.
8: And that's key to baseball.
7: Look at the Yankees, who haven't been able to develop one of their great phenoms for, I don't know. I mean, where did Cam Schlittler come from? That's amazing that they have a pitcher that they actually drafted who's that good. I mean, they're already saying, well, Jason Dominguez, the Martian, get rid of him. Spencer, you know, get rid of him. They overvalue some of their players and don't trade them when their value is high. If you're going to operate successfully in a small, you know, media market, You have to follow what they're doing in Milwaukee and in Cleveland and in Miami. And Miami's coming up too, as a matter of fact.
8: Yeah, they sure are.
7: Pittsburgh actually spent some money this year. It was they suddenly woke up.
8: And they got an all-star second baseman that nobody really thought could do what he has done.
7: Right. And they have a pretty damn good pitching staff. And, you know, arguably the most beautiful ballpark in the world. Oh,
8: it is a special place. Hey, look who joined us.
7: She's here.
6: Laura's finally here?
8: Yeah.
0: I've been here for a while. I'm always intrigued listening to Jane, so I don't feel like any need to speak.
7: So here's the thing now, about Laura. This year, because I didn't answer your question about the TV. The TV is, you know, I thought this was the best part of my book, okay? Let me just say, I thought this was the most important thing. Nobody else thinks so. The TV deal that has sustained each franchise since television first came on, you know, into use was an idea that springs back to the mid 1860s when they were first trying to organize the National League and the ruffians who owned those teams to accept a certain degree of uniformity. Well, what could they give them in order to say, yes, there'll be 9 innings and, you know, there'll be 3 outs and we'll pitch overhand. Well, what they offered them was complete territorial marketing rights, which translated into radio rights, which translated into TV rights. Well, it didn't really matter in the 1870s. Nobody was playing west of the Mississippi. Nobody was playing much east of the Mississippi either, except for the Reds and soon enough the Cardinals. So it changed everything. When it became your livelihood, the club's livelihood became dependent on the size of their market.
8: Yeah, and the superstations that used to broadcast the games, KDKA, KMOX in St. Louis, these were 50,000-watt stations, and you would listen to Cardinal baseball because there were no Atlanta Braves. You know, they basically were the South's favorite team because they had Harry Carey and Jack Buck and the crew, you know, doing the games, and then 50,000-watt radio stations were heard all over the country.
7: And this is, you know, the TV money. You notice in the players' suggestion yesterday, they want to shift the responsibility of the donors to the poor people to the TV money, and that makes complete sense to me. I mean, I think that's right because. But the one thing I don't understand why they don't want to penalize it. If you don't use that money, you should lose all your draft choices. You should have your roster cut and third strike relegation. I mean, and I think you have to penalize them in order to get, yes, give them incentives to win. Fine. But yeah, I think you also have to penalize them because there are a lot of guys who don't really want to win.
8: Yeah, I think Artie Moreno falls in that category.
7: Jeez, that's a shop, isn't it?
6: Laura Snoke, you got to ask one question to Jane Levy.
0: Hi, Jane.
7: Hi.
0: Good to see you. What I was thinking about as I was contemplating what you raised in your book about make you commissioner, which, of course, you have my vote, which means nothing, but you have it anyway.
7: It means everything to me.
0: Do you think any of the changes, because I know you were very critical in your book about analytics, and do you think any of the changes that have been made have done anything to assuage that criticism, or do you think they've all been sort of cosmetic and performative and haven't really changed the game?
7: For example, the new thing this year is the robo-ump. That is, you know, the backbone of the challenge system, you know, why you see guys going like this. I think they're going to have to start. I'm looking at the, you know, the figures behind your head. Wouldn't it be great if we could have a big one of those behind the umpire and he pats his head? Yeah. Anyway, games are 6 minutes longer this year because of challenges. And walks are up 16% because the strike zone is so much smaller. And so every change has a consequence, whether it's intended or not. So some of the gains they made by speeding up the game with a pitch clock have retrenched a bit because of this new, pat your head, it shouldn't take very long, but if you do it, it could take some time to make a decision. And because of the change in the strike zone. So I think getting rid of the shift, the old guys all said, oh, you should accommodate to it the way Willie Mays did. You should learn to hit the ball the other way.
6: Darn right.
7: You try doing it with a 100-mile-an-hour fastball.
8: Yeah, right.
7: It's not easy.
6: I could do it.
7: Let's give him that.
8: Well, what made Willie Mays so awesome was the Candlestick Park in the evening when the wind would blow in from left field. It'd be a gale force wind, and I watched him hit many a fly ball that looked like it was going, and it would wind up at the center fielder by the time he got blown left to right out to the center. It was crazy. So he learned how to tuck that right elbow in and hit that fly ball to right field in McCoveyville, and it was beautiful.
7: Well, they say that baseball is a game of adjustments. But this is an adjustment that no coach has ever suggested anybody make.
8: Right, right.
7: So Willie Mays
8: was pretty special in terms of having the tools.
6: Jane, thank you very much. More on Sports Overnight America.

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4: Hey, everybody, back on Sports Overnight America. I'd like to thank Jane Levy, Make Me Commissioner. And folks, if you listen to this show many times, we've had her on. 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All right, next week, Muhammad Ali, my favorite athlete of all time, will have passed 10 years ago, June 3rd, next week. Art, any comments about the great Muhammad Ali?
5: The greatest. You know, Fred.
4: Hey, keep going. Keep going. Let's see.
5: Oh, man. Muhammad Ali was the absolute greatest. I got to tell you, my dad taught Jerry Quarry in high school, at Bayfair High School. And I saw Jerry Quarry at Yankee Stadium fight against Muhammad Ali. And the next day, we were staying at the Lowe's Motor Inn in the Bronx. And I saw him come into the old gift shop, and he had the big thick sunglasses on, and I said, what'd you think, you know, fighting against, you know, Muhammad Ali? And he said, Artie, he had the fastest pair of hands of any human being I've ever seen. And all I knew is the whole fight, I had some fist in my eye.
4: Laura, Muhammad Ali to you.
6: Oh, yeah, he was the greatest. And he was also just a great human being. I met him once at a party, and I just happened to be there because I clerked for a judge that was getting being investiture. They called it investiture, and that all these Democratic big wigs were at this party, and he was there, and he just stole the show. He had everybody. He had the most charisma I think I've ever seen in a person I've ever met in person.
5: And he and Bill Russell together, they did some wonderful things along with Jimmy Brown to really further the black athletes' causes in a lot of ways.
4: You know, when I was very young, I wrote a poem. And the poem ended like, as far as the Sonny Liston, Muhammad Ali fight, this will tell you what I knew about boxing at that point. It ended by saying this, and that was the end of Cassius Marcellus Clay. What did I know? I thought Liston would kill him. Not quite the same. We found out later the
5: fight was fixed. So did the Vegas bookies.
4: The fight was fixed. I didn't know the fight was fixed.
5: The Phantom Punch in Miami.
4: Right. For Art, for Laura, for Mario, for Jane Levy, thank you very much. All night long, more of Sports Overnight America.

0: I'm Mike Sempervivi with the Sports Byline Broadcasting Network 2-Minute Warning. Friday night brings Game 2 of the NBA Finals between the New York Knicks and the San Antonio Spurs, which the Knicks lead 1-0 after their 10-point win on Wednesday night. Once again inside the Frostbank Center, this is not a must-win for San Antonio, but it's a must-win for San Antonio. That's not because the Spurs can't rally from being down 2-0. It's because the Knicks are just that hot right now. Last update, I talked about Jalen Brunson being a big-time player in a big-time city doing big-time things who only gets bigger when the lights get brighter. Well, they got brighter, and so did he. After having two scares with his leg in the first half and to begin the third quarter, Brunson added to his storybook postseason with a fantastic fourth quarter. 13 of his 30 points came in the fourth, and the Knicks closed the game on a 10-0 heater. And once again, the home arena of the home team sounded like the denizens of Madison Square Garden and moved in. Their 12th straight victory during this run, 11th by double digits, and 7th in a row on the road by 10 or more. And even though he's getting all the shine, Brunson isn't doing this alone. The entire Knicks lineup and bench was all the way up, as they have been for the past 12 games. Karl Anthony Towns could not have been better in Game 1. He excelled on both sides of the floor, garnering a double-double and, more importantly, limiting what Victor Wembanyama could do offensively. Josh Hart has been the heart of the Knicks during these playoffs. 15 rebounds, 6 assists, a block, and 4 steals in 27 minutes, with 2 of those steals coming in the fourth quarter and setting up Brunson field goals. Despite struggling early, OG Anunoby came alive offensively in the fourth quarter with his back-to-back three-pointers providing the proverbial boon on the Spurs' collective throats. And it didn't have to be that way. The Spurs had the lead several times, including double digits in the second half, but fumbled it away. Actually, they threw it away. The bane of my existence during these playoffs has been poor shooting, and more so, poor three-point shooting that was either ill-advised or rushed down the floor. And it got the Spurs when they were up 14 in the third quarter. And it's too bad, too, because rookie Dylan Harper once again put on a show, looking much more seasoned while taking on Jalen Brunson, much like he did SGA, with no fear and cold intentions. Harper's lack of playing time in the fourth quarter as head coach Mitch Johnson yielded to De'Aaron Fox needs to not happen again for the rest of the series, at least until the son of Ron cools off. San Antonio has won 74 games this year and just took down defending champions Oklahoma City in 7 games. Coming back from 2-0 was not impossible, but the way this version of the New York Knicks is playing, it's improbable. I'm Mike Sempervivi with the Sports Byline Broadcasting Network 2-Minute Warning.
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2: 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On the show this week, we get a Rapala Winner's Circle with Anderson Jones going solo and winning again on the Strike King College Tour, this time at the James River. Now, with the Pasquotank River coming up, Kyle Welsher will join us as he returns to the scene of the crime. The biggest beatdown in Bass tournament history, his 45-pound win last year. And in the leadoff role from Bassmaster.com and Bassmaster Live, Kyle Jesse will join us. 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
7: Calm down. 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
8: Oh, man, I'm trying to, man. 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
2: 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We're getting things kicked off here with my buddy Kyle Jesse, of course, with Bassmaster.com. Does a tremendous job there with that whole thing. He's kind of like a fantasy fishing guru as well. And I apologize. I'm going to just go out there on a limb and apologize to you guys. I have been so bad with the pick'em. I mean, it's crazy. Finally had a winning record, a 4-3, off of the last one. But man, it has been a grind. 22 up, 27 down, 5 under the Mendoza line right now. So I need to do some damage here in the last three events. But Kyle Jesse joins us now to talk about that and other things. He is on the VMC hook. Kyle, welcome to the show, man. How are you?
10: I'm good, Tom. How are you? Glad to be on with you.
2: Man, I thought that last year, first tournament out of the block with this TH Marine Pick'em Challenge, I went 6-1. I was like, this is so easy. I mean, I'm going to just cruise through this. I ended up over 500, but not way over 500. And this year, I've been on the struggle bus the whole time, man. This is tough. I thought it would be easier with the alternating tournaments, with the forward facing and everything. Man, it has been tough. There's been some crazy results here in these tournaments.
10: Yeah, it is remarkably difficult. I think one of the things we considered a lot when we were developing the game is, you know, would it be too easy? And even some of the matchups we create that you'd think on paper would look like a no-brainer, one guy versus the other, it almost always ends up being the exact opposite. So, at a certain point, you just basically have to take your logic aside and just pick whatever you think is the opposite of being right, and you might get it right. But Tom, I gotta give you a hard time because you told me whenever you started hot last year that this was too easy.
2: Yeah.
10: I think it humbled you a little bit. I'm kind of glad to see it, to be honest.
2: I'm humbled. I'm beaten down. I'm a beaten down man right now. I mean, as far as getting this done, it's been crazy. So I'm 5 under 5. My whole goal now is to get to 500. I mean, before it's like I want to be in the 80th percent. Now I just want to get back to 500. So I'm 5 under. I need a 5-2. That's what I need. I need like 2 5-2s is what I'm hoping for. If I can get a couple of those. And then the last two tournaments are back in my old neck of the woods where I'm from in upstate New York. So maybe I could just get something done there. I don't know. Pasquotank, though, is a wild card, man. This here, you know, we got Kyle Welcher coming up, but he's not catching 118 pounds this week. I mean, or next week. I don't see that happening. But it is a wild card. This is a tough one to handicap.
10: Yeah, no doubt about it. I mean, everything about the Pasquotank River you know, from the sheer size of the body of water, how many fishable acres it was. I remember last year we threw around the number of over 1 million acres of fishable water. I don't know, you know, how much of that is water you would bass fish in, of course, but it is certainly a wild card. And, you know, the one thing I wrote about in my fantasy column this week for the tournament itself was, you know, being on site last year, one thing that people continue to tell us over and over and over again, despite how good the fishing was, especially obviously for your next guest, Kyle Welcher, but how many people were telling us, hey, if you come later in the year, it's going to be crazy. You know, frog fishing, swimming a jig, buzz bait, top water fishing. So as far as like what to expect, it's hard to say because, you know, we've obviously only been there of recent memory just last year. But I'm really excited for it personally, just because, like I said, all the locals last year were just harping us over and over again about how good it'd be if we come later in the year. And obviously this year we're going later in the year. So it's going to be a really fun event.
2: Yeah, I think it's going to be really good. Guys are going to be able to run around a little bit, too, because now, you know, it's that time of the year where the wind settles down a little bit. I think it's going to be a little calmer out there. And I think, you know, they were making those long runs, but it was like running across the ocean before. And I'm hopeful for them that they could do that, even though Kyle Welcher won it right around the corner. And, you know, some others will probably look for some spots nearby, but certainly the way he did it last year is not going to be in play this year. You know, we're well into the post-spawn now.
10: Yeah, you wouldn't think so. I mean, obviously, it being a forward-facing sonar event, you know guys will end up catching them that way. Tom, I got to ask you this, though. How many guys in the top 10 are going to be catching them on a koiki or a urchin-style bait? Because it seems like at this point, you can just pencil that into being a big player in the top 10 lures gallery at the end of each tournament. And coming off of Santee Cooper, a body of water that, you know, in some ways fishes similarly as far as, you know, types of structure and stuff. Are we going to see that bait play again, you think?
2: Seven of the top 10 will be fishing that thing. No, I think so, because there's so much shallow and stuff. I mean, it's such an interesting thing at what's happened, because it started out with the fuzzy dice, and it started out as a pure finesse thing, fuzzy dice, all forward-facing sonar type of look and so on. And then all of a sudden, it became this urchin. Now it's the size of your fist. Some of them look like they're the size of your head. And all of a sudden, you know, we're fishing it underneath docks and throwing it around on 20-pound tests and everything else. So I think all of that is going to be in play. I'll be honest with you, too, man. I broke down. I got four this past week, man. Now, I had to get the prickly pear because you can't find a koiki anywhere. I'm not paying $160 on eBay.
10: Yeah, right.
2: $200 for – so I went with the prickly pear. There's more coming. Everybody and their brother's manufacturing them now, so it's going to be very interesting. But I definitely think it's in play. How they use it, I'm very fascinated by, because I didn't know what to do with it other than the fact that I did use it to scare my wife. And that was pretty cool. She was in the back of the boat, and I hooked it up there, and I threw it back there, and she was like, "What is on me?" And I'm like, "It's a prickly pear." So, you know, that was a good use of it.
10: Yeah, that's been really, like to your point, the most interesting thing. And I don't think we're done seeing it being used in different ways.
2: Yeah.
10: You know, I think for a lot of people, it was kind of a surprise to see how much it played at Santee Cooper, just because, you know, to this point, we've seen it excel so much with forward-facing sonar. And you go to Santee Cooper, a place where forward-facing sonar, of course, was not in play for the Elite Series tournament. And to see that many guys have so much success on that bait, I mean, I think these guys, as good as they are, they're still figuring out different ways to use it. And I think that's kind of the scary part, because it's kind of been a slow developing process over the last couple of years. But it seems like just in the last couple of months, it seems like guys are figuring it out at an even more rapid pace.
2: So to the points race, I mean, a funny thing happened on the way to Trey McKinney finally getting over the hump and winning one of these things. So I had Trey McKinney against Caleb Hudson. If you told me Caleb Hudson's going to finish 81st in the tournament and you're going to lose the matchup with Trey McKinney, I'd have told you you're nuts. He drops a little 90th on the board, and here comes another Johnston, Corey Johnston, to come swooping past them, and Trey's in his familiar place as the chaser. Boy, this is going to be fascinating. I think 8, 9, almost 10 guys right now with 3 to go are still in this race. I mean, it's going to be something going down the stretch.
10: Yeah, I mean, honestly, you look at the AOI race coming into Santee Cooper, it seemed like really the only thing that could possibly take Trey McKinney out of it is basically what he did and have a, you know, bottom 10 finish, which, you know, we've hardly ever seen from Trey McKinney. When you look at his career, it's far more common that you see him in the top 10 than even in the bottom 50. You know, I think into that tournament, maybe only missed the cut in 3 tournaments in his Elite Series career. So pretty remarkable from what he's done. But you talk about the turnaround from Corey Johnston specifically. I mean, you know, he talked about it on the ramp on the final day before takeoff. You know, he was really down in the dumps at Murray because he had a tough event there. Both Johnson brothers did. And, you know, neither of them expected that, of course. And, you know, to actually turn around and, you know, have a top 10 at the Santee Cooper event and then Trey McKinney to stumble, you know, I think he, there's no way he was expecting that at the end of that tournament that he'd be leading the AOY race. But I mean, you got to talk about momentum. And like you said, with two events up north to end the season, he has a good one at Pasquotank. He's going to be the one that's going to be trying to get chased down by Trey McKinney and all these guys you're talking about.
2: You know what Trey McKinney has never done in his career? Finish 50th. Just finish 50th once in a while, you know, when you crash and burn. He had a 93 in 2024. He had an 89 in 2025, and he had a 90 in 2026. If he just finished 50th in those three events, he'd be going for his third straight AOY right now. If he could just finish 50th, because he's either top 10 or 90, you know? I mean, it's crazy to see his results.
10: Yeah, it's absolutely. It shows you how much a bomb can hurt you, you know, regardless if you're trying to win the Progressive Bassmaster Angler of the Year title, qualify for the Classic, re-qualify for the Elite Series the next year. Like, you just can't afford to have those big-time slip-ups, you know, in the middle of the field, somewhere in the 60s, 50s, 40s even, you know, those don't hurt you at all. But, you know, when you finish in the bottom 10, it really hurts your point standing, as you've seen. Because you look at the rest of the season for Trey McKinney, I mean, it's been unbelievable. But that one bad one, you know, really, really cost him.
2: Yeah, every year. I mean, he's had one tournament in the 40s. He's never had a tournament where he finished in the 30s. I mean, he's either, you know, 29 is his lowest finish outside of the three crash and burns, one each year. And that's how close he is to being a three-time AOY to open his career. So it's going to be something down the stretch, that's for sure. But he better close the gap a little bit this next tournament, because when they get up north, I don't know that Corey's going to be too easy to catch, that's for sure. Kyle Jesse's been our guest. Kyle, we appreciate you. Great work with the .com, and we'll look forward to doing it again, man.
10: I appreciate it, Tom. Look forward to talking to you soon.
2: All right, thank you. That's Kyle Jesse. All right, when we return, Kyle Welcher. Yeah, he blew the field away last time we were at the Pasquotank, and we'll ask him what it looks like this year next right here on Phoenix Boats Bassmaster Radio and the Bassmaster Radio Network.
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2: And welcome back, Phoenix Boats Bassmaster Radio. And as promised, now a chance to talk to a guy that absolutely obliterated the field last year at the Pasquotank River. Now, he did that in April, and those were spawning fish. Had the Bronco Bug just kicking butt. I mean, this guy is the poster boy for the Bronco Bug. I mean, he does a great job with the Crush City Bronco Bug, but he joins us now to preview what Pasquotank might look like later on this month. He's Kyle Welsher, and he joins us now on the VMC Hook. Kyle, welcome back to the show, man. How are you?
15: I'm doing great. Thanks for having me.
2: I appreciate you joining us. I'm having a nice season, 15th in the points with three to go. But the Pasquotank, I mean, this is, I mean, you got to check that area that you did all that damage in last year, right? I mean, it doesn't seem like it would be, you know, effective like it was in April, but you got to take a look at it, right?
15: Absolutely. I'm going to take a long, slow pass down that area just to reminisce. I may even do it during the tournament just to reminisce, but I don't expect it to be a key player this time of year.
2: You think you'll have a flotilla of boats following you in there at all? It's one thing they give you the respect in that event, but then the next one, it's all bets are off. I would imagine everybody and their brother is looking for that spot.
15: Yeah, I bet there'll be quite a few people fish down that. And there was quite a few people fish down that area in practice last time also. The fish just weren't quite there yet in practice, and they pulled up during the tournament. So maybe there could be another miracle spot we find.
2: Yeah, it was like you were fishing a different tournament. 118 pounds, 12 ounces, won by 45.5 pounds. I mean, it's just absolutely stupid. It was like you could have, you obviously didn't even have to fish the last day, and you still win the tournament. Now that it's a year later, I mean, do you ever just think about how just absolutely ridiculous that event was for you?
15: I never think about how ridiculous it was, but I do think back at some of the moments in there, because I've been in position to win a bunch of tournaments, but it's never really all came together. And I've looked back at everything coming together at once, and it's been unbelievable. And I've thought about the feeling I've had in some of those moments. Like, the biggest moment that I had was day two, whenever I went back out there and I figured out they were still there after I caught the first fish on day two, and it was a 7.5 pounder. That was the best feeling I've ever had in bass fishing. So I think back to that moment, the first catch of day two, a lot, because that's whenever I knew it was, I really had a good shot to win that tournament because they were still there.
2: How much of that was the fish? How much of that was the Bronco Bug that had just come out pretty much at that point? You know, it had been floating around for maybe a year. But it is something different. Obviously we're seeing something different with the urchin baits that everybody's fishing right now. And a lot of people think that the bass will get conditioned to it, but I don't know. I mean, there's certain baits, you know, like that bug that I don't know that they necessarily would get conditioned to. You continue to fish it and obviously are having a heck of a year this year with it.
15: Yeah. That Bronco Bug is really, really special because if there's a male and a female in the bed, the female is going to bite most of the time. I mean, we saw Wheeler flip it in Florida, and he was catching a lot of really, really big ones. He was not catching many males. For whatever reason, that bait catches the biggest one up there whenever you're flipping. Now, obviously, I was in the best area on the whole river system is what it seemed like, but that bait was the bait that triggered the big bite. So I think it was a two-way deal, a perfect area and then the perfect bait.
2: I mean, now it's summertime. Do you use it? Do you like to use it, you know, whether you're, flipping laydowns or, you know, whatever other kind of conditions and so on and so forth? Or is it, do you view it as mostly a, you know, a bedding fish kind of bait?
15: It would take an army to get that bait out of my hand for the past year. So it's been a all-around bait. I mean, I've caught them out of brush piles with it, under docks, laydowns, flipping bushes, any way you can fish it. I've caught them on the back of a swim jig with it. any way you can fish that bait, I have been fishing it. I've just got the confidence it catches the big ones. It is literally just anywhere you've ever flipped a creature bait, that's how I've been fishing that.
2: Yeah, he's a Crush City pro, obviously, and has made a lot of money with those baits from Crush City. The cleanup crawl, do you use that mostly as a – I have found that I use it mostly on a jig. You know, I mean, I use it as a more of a trailer in that size than I do independently. What about you? How do you use it?
15: I like the cleanup crawl primarily, like you said, as a trailer on a swim jig or any kind of a jig. But yeah, it's a really, really good bait for punching if there's a hole underneath it, because those legs kick so much that, like, if you punch through there, that bait has a ton of action and draw power after it breaks free, so it has good action. Also, if I'm flipping deep laydowns or, like, under docks, I feel like those legs create a decent amount of draw power because they kick so efficiently. So I feel like anytime you're flipping heavy cover and then it breaks free and then falls for a distance, I do like that cleanup crawl also.
2: Now, look, you got a little more pull over there with Dan Quinn and the crew at Crush City and Rapala than I've got. So ask him, can we just get one that's just a little bit bigger? Ask him, we want a bigger one. We want a Magnum cleanup crawl. You know what I mean? Something along those lines. Just something a little bit bigger. Can you get that done?
15: I think as good as that cleanup crawl's being, it's going to be a natural transition to get a bigger one.
2: There you go. That would make a lot of sense. Kyle Welcher with us here. All right, so handicap the Pascotank for us. I know we don't want you to give away, you know, whatever the next honey hole is that you're going to go in there and win by 45 pounds again, but it's a different animal, obviously, in June than it is in April, and part of it has to be weather-wise, right? I mean, you know, wind should be laying down more. You guys will be able to make those runs, guys that want to make long runs. Tell us what kind of Pascotank river we're going to see this time.
15: I genuinely believe that this time of year the fish are going to be spread out a lot more, because fish don't play – on river systems or on tidal systems, it seems like, I know that's not super tidal, but it seems like fish really, really congregate to spawn. They spawn in spawning areas more than anywhere else we go in the country on rivers. And it seems like post-spawn, those fish will probably be more spread out. I think there'll be some in those spawning areas, some in the backs of creeks, some maybe even out on the sounds. I think the fish will be extremely spread out. And then, the good Lord willing, we'll have good weather.

0: because I like anything different. I like going to different bodies of water. I like going to bodies of water without scope or with scope because you learn so much. But I think it's been a very interesting season. But I will say the most interesting no-scope event is still coming up with Champlain.
1: Yeah.
0: So
1: yeah.
0: I think it's been a really cool deal this year. And we're all the tournament organizations are kind of feeling our way through this and what the consumers want to see. So I think it's been a great mix so far this year.
1: I'm older than you. I mean, I'm old school, but I'm not one that's poo-pooing the technology. I've got it, and I'm not very good with it yet because I want to beat the bank, it seems like, all the time. But, you know, I understand it, and I think you're right. I think Champlain's going to be fascinating because, you know, I fished tournaments there before we had this technology at all. And there's a great largemouth fishery. It's going to be very interesting to see if guys are making the run back down to Ty again or going up north. I mean, there's so many different places going in marinas. I mean, it's going to bring a lot, and you can still catch smallmouth on boulders that you find with regular traditional downscope. I mean, it's going to be very, very fascinating to see how it – and I'm glad it's not being used there, and it is being used at the St. Lawrence. I think that's the right two tournaments, the way that worked out.
0: Yeah, I agree 100%. You know, Champlain has always been a tournament that honestly has not got great viewership. I mean, before scope or with scope, Champlain's always been a tournament that didn't get a ton of viewership. So hopefully we'll catch smallmouth on topwater, be frog fishing, flipping. Hopefully there'll be some cool stuff that kind of does bring some viewership to that tournament.
1: Yeah. Yeah, and it'll be interesting. You know, the one misnomer of that whole thing is that it's not like we didn't fish offshore before. And I never forget the article that I read from Kevin Van Dam. I think it was 2005 when side imaging came out. And he really taught us how to fish, you know, the ledges on the Tennessee River with side imaging. And we found shell beds and stuff that we had never even knew that was out there. And a lot of that came from side imaging. And you know, some people thought that would destroy the sport, but, you know, it was none other than KVD that was teaching everybody how to use it.
0: Right. And fish are very instinctual. So they're going to adapt and adjust mm-hmm. and change. So I don't think the technology is going to destroy the sport, but it definitely changes the landscape of tournament fishing. I'm not saying it's good or bad, but it definitely changes the landscape. So
1: yeah. Well,
0: I like the nuances.
1: What's the bigger impact, the forward-facing sonar or the urchin bait? I mean, my goodness gracious, everybody and their brother throwing that thing now. Everybody's trying to figure out all the different ways to use it. I know you've been using it some as well. There are so many different brands out there. You never know when the next one is coming down the pike. And, man, that has just been an amazing bait.
0: It has been unbelievable. The first time I got one of those and brought it home, my wife asked me, are you sure you're going the right way with these baits? Because this looks less natural. Because for 20 years, we've been trying to get more and more natural, match the hatch. Mm. And then we realized, maybe don't do that. Maybe throw something that looks like nothing. So it's been a crazy bait. And you got to kind of, without forward-facing sonar, I don't know if that bait comes around like that.
1: Yeah, well, it started with the fuzzy dice, and then it became that. And now we're seeing guys, you know, fish it like you would a regular creature bait. I had fun with it because I actually tied it on for the first time just this past week, and I was out with my wife, middle of the day, and she's like, oh, let's go out on the boat and blah, blah, blah, you can fish, I want to get some sun. And she's laying on her stomach on the back of the boat, and I get the thing, finally got it rigged up, and I just kind of reached over there and kind of tickled her back with it a little bit, and she jumped up when she saw it. It looked like a big, huge spider had fallen out of a tree. And so you can have some fun with that bait, I can tell you that right now.
0: 100%.
1: Kyle Welcher has been our guest. Kyle, we wish you the best of luck at the tank and up north, and we appreciate you as always.
0: Yep, thank you for having me.
1: All right, thank you. Oh, it's a true story. It's a true story. All right, we'll get a break in here. We'll come back and with more right after this. Phoenix Boats Bassmaster Radio on the Bassmaster Radio Network.
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2: 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Time now for the Rapala Winner's Circle, and we do it with Anderson Jones. He won the Strike King Collegiate event that took place at the James River, and he's out of Lander University. This is a different dude, though, right now. I'm going to tell you that right now. You know, he fishes alone. Doesn't fish with a teammate. Lander University, obviously, they've got pretty solid fishing team there, but he fishes alone. He's been doing that for about 3 years now. He's won before fishing alone, and he fishes out of a boat from Big O Boats down in Florida that is kind of reminiscent of a Back Bay boat, if you will, for folks that fish snook and redfish and things like that. It's a completely different kind of setup than what you would normally see on a normal bass boat, and I think it's really fascinating as well. So Anderson Jones doing his own thing, and he joins us now on the VMC Hook. Anderson, welcome to the show, man. How are you?
5: Hey, I'm good. Thank you for having me.
2: Well, congratulations on getting the win. I mean, that's first and foremost, and making the college bracket as well. You're waiting to find out where that college bracket event will take place. But talk about this particular tournament and what you found there at the James River, because this isn't a body of water that you had fished before, correct?
5: Yeah, no, that's correct. This is brand new to me.
2: So talk a little bit how you found it.
5: I had Nick Steele about it.
2: Yeah, talk about how you found them.
5: Day one of practice, I'll start there. I started in the Chickahominy River after doing some research, and they used to stock the Chickahominy River with Florida strain, so I was all over that idea. Mm-hmm. I started there day one, and it was kind of a grind. I really didn't find much around the boat ramp that I launched out of, kind of at the mouth or near the mouth of the Chickahominy River. And then I started working my way up. I spent all day in that, and I finally got more bites going up than I did going out near the actual James River. But then I started coming down with some key bites towards the end. I think I caught two fives, and that left me with a good idea after day one. And then day two, I made the decision to either to go up the James and practice up around the boat ramp, or continue exploring the Chickahominy River and learning the tide fluctuation. I know I have a good feel of what the tide does to saltwater fish, but mm-hmm. bass, however, I was still in the process of learning those. But I found a really good time with the tide. I started clocking the bite window that I would get in the Chickahominy River, and it was really on that last 2 hours, I would say, on low tide about to switch. And the biggest one I caught out of there was maybe close to a 6-pounder. It was a pretty good one.
2: Yeah.
5: But after that, I really explored some backwater creeks in the Chickahominy. I went way up. I can't even remember that creek, but I went so far up, it was like, it was crazy. It was probably a boat length size off the grid creek, and it wasn't a lot happening out there other than bowfin and mullet. Mm-hmm. So, and it was probably going to be a 2-hour ride instead of a 1-hour ride. So,
2: yeah.
5: I ended up, and we had some storms coming in, and kind of ended my practice short on day two. But day three, I decided, you know, to explore the boat ramp area, because I guess there's been a few tournaments, or a couple tournaments, one about around the boat ramp within like a 3-mile radius. So I did a lot of exploring there, caught some on a drop shot, but the size just wasn't there. So it really kind of narrowed things down. And knowing that I had points on the line and maybe trying to shoot for that, I needed to probably win the event. And so with the size that I was catching out of the chick, it was more of planning on what to do, how the weather was setting up, and all of that for the tournament.
2: Yeah, and at day one limit, 23.15 is what you had day one. 8-pound, 10-ounce largemouth. I don't know that that's real typical there at that fishery, 8 pounds, 10 ounces. I mean, that is just absolutely amazing. Tell us about that catch, what you caught that on, and when you knew that was something special.
5: Yeah, no, when I caught the 8-10, I was not expecting it at all. I was expecting like a big old catfish or something like that, but... No, it started slowly rising to the surface and made one jump, and it really had me startled. unfortunately, I left the net in my truck that morning, so I wasn't panicking, but I was like, okay, well, I need to take time, but I need to make sure that there's no structure around to lose this fish, because I think I only had like a 12-pound leader, I think.
2: You had this on a spinning rod?
5: Yeah, I think my damage both days on a spinning rod.
2: Oh my gosh. 8 pounds, 10 ounces on a spinning rod, no net, fishing by yourself. I mean, this is just absolutely crazy. What was it? Don't tell me it was on an urchin bait. Was it on an urchin bait? Was it on one of them bad boys or no?
5: It was on a crab/ shrimp style bait, yes.
2: Oh my goodness gracious. All right.
5: Yeah, I don't get it. I'm not the guy kind of guy to ask questions why. But I guess she thought it was a blue crab or something swimming by, or a little fiddler crab.
2: Oh my man. We did jump. It's like a small child fell in the lake, you know, when you get one of them kind of splashes, it just kind of rolls over.
5: Yeah, exactly.
2: Unbelievable.
5: But no, it was a crazy day. I mean, I knew I had fish up there, and I had to really make the hour-long drive, which is the longest drive I've ever spent in a boat getting to one spot.
2: Mm-hmm.
5: I had to plan for a fuel stop on the way back and all of that, but it took me 40 to 45 minutes to catch 23.15.
2: Wow.
5: So it was all based on tide and pulling up at the right time, because after the 45 minutes was up, I couldn't buy a bite. I mean, I couldn't pay anybody to help me get a bite. It was terrible.
2: Yeah, don't say that too loud. Now you get that Elite Series, you know, they'll be like, "What do you mean, pay? What are you talking about paying?"
5: I'm just exaggerating. But it was awful after the 45 minutes.
2: Anderson,
5: it was terrible.
2: Anderson Jones with us here talking about his win in the college event at the James River, and. You know, people are like, "What happened to your partner? Was he sick? You know, why was he fishing alone? Your team of the year by yourself?" No, this is the way you fished now for the last 3 years. You are a team of one at Lander. I mean, there are obviously other teams at Lander, but you are a team of one when you fish these deals. Do you think this might catch on? This is the second time you've done this where you have won. Do you think that it might catch on, that maybe there'll be more and more guys that are fishing the college circuit that are going to say, "You know what, I'm good. I'm going to fish alone"?
5: You know, I think there has already been, to be honest with you. I mean, I think they just had a tournament out on Kerr Reservoir, and mm-hmm. there was a solo that led day one. So I think they're slowly starting to kind of take their own road. Like, I'm not going to say all of them are, you know, I just think that some anglers have challenges with partners and commitment issues and just a bunch of challenging obstacles that you got to work around with partners. But some universities don't have a whole lot of options when it comes to a really committed partner. And now it's getting so competitive, especially when you got a classic berth on the line, which is a dream come true to almost every angler, even guys in the Elite Series.
2: Yeah. Now
5: it's a real thing. So
2: when you caught, I introduced you coming into the arena in Fort Worth, when you came in and at Eagle Mountain Lake deal, the college classic exhibition deal, you were the dude that came in with that 35-pound limit. That was bigger than any other limit that was caught by anybody in the classic or anything else. It was absolutely stunning. It was like word was kind of going through the crowd and through various people that this kid was coming in with this huge limit. I don't remember, though. Did you have a teammate with that, or did you just do that yourself, too?
5: Well, so in order to qualify to fish that little special event, and it was a privilege that I was qualified by winning the Clarks Hill tournament back in 2014. So that allowed me to be able to fish against, I believe, 11 other guys, mm-hmm. I want to say. And it was truly magical. I still, to this day, it blows my mind. That's one of my favorite tournaments I've ever fished in my life to this day.
2: Yeah.
5: It was like I couldn't do no wrong. I almost did wrong, though. I hung it. It was like the first fish of the morning, and it wasn't but like maybe 20 minutes, and it was a 7-11 on a jerk bait by the dam, and it – Her head was going into the net, and it hit the rim, and the treble hooks got caught on the rim of the net. And I couldn't get her in the net because she was stuck on the rim, and her head wasn't even in the net. And I kind of had to walk her to the boat. I didn't know what to do, and then she popped off doing that slow motion thrashing. And I it was just instinct. I dropped everything and grabbed her by the mouth and got her in the boat. I actually have video footage of that posted on my social media.
2: Yeah.
5: But it was crazy. It was a crazy day. It was a crazy moment. Yeah. I'm speechless.
2: And you still got the Strike King Bassmaster College National Championship coming up at Leech Lake up north. So you'll check that out, presented by Bass Pro Shops. But you can fish that free and easy. You know you're in the bracket, so you're going to have that opportunity to make it to the Classic through the bracket, which is going to be really, really cool. So this has been an exciting time. You're wrapping up your college career now, and next up will be Opens and trying to qualify for the Elites, I would have guessed, right? Unless, of course, you pull a Dylan Nutt and go win the Classic, and then you get to be an Elite just like that.
5: Yeah, well, that would be a cool plan. It's definitely the plan. But, you know, getting to the point of making the bracket already fulfills my my goal. I've gotten so close to that goal twice, and I finally achieved it. And honestly, whatever happens at the bracket, it happens at the bracket. If it wins or loses, I'm already satisfied.
2: Yeah.
5: It was such a special feeling knowing that I finally did it. So
2: yeah,
5: that's a win in my book.
2: Well, it doesn't suck that the Classic is at Hartwell next spring, which is your home lake. You know, that's the closest body of water to you, freshwater wise. So that wouldn't be too bad either. But congratulations on the win, man. Really, really cool. And we wish you the best of luck, man. And who knows, maybe we'll be talking again.
5: Thank you. Yeah, I hope so.
2: All right. That's Anderson Jones joining us there. That's a unique cat right there, but he's doing it himself. He's prepping himself for the Opens and for the Elites, but because that's the way it's going to be then as well. And again, he runs this boat from Big O Boats, which is it's like a backwater flats boat, you know, is what he's running. I mean, it's a very unique scenario, but he's a heck of a fisherman. We've seen this now a number of times. He's going to be the next young guy that's going to make a lot of noise, you know, on the tours. All right, we'll get a break in here. When we come back, we'll wrap it up. This is Phoenix Boats Bassmaster Radio on the Bassmaster Radio Network.
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2: 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There is an old saying about lies, damn lies, and statistics. But the statistics don't lie when we talk about Trey McKinney's assault on the record book. In his first two seasons, McKinney has finished second in the AOI standings and second at the Classic. But a closer examination of the numbers in his AOI campaigns reveal that in each of his three seasons on tour, he has had one crash and burn event. In 2024, it was the 93rd at Smith Lake when he missed his check-in time, cost him the AOI his rookie year. Last year, it was an 89th to open the season at the St. John's River before racking up five top tens in the next eight events. The opener cost him the AOI. And this year, he was cruising along with a nice lead when he dropped a 90th on the board at Santee Cooper. McKinney has never finished an event in the 30s or in the 50s. And if he could just do that when he's not on them, he'd be going for his third AOI in 3 years, not to mention all the money he would have made. He's now 20 points back with three events to go, so get your popcorn ready. Now, remember, if you missed any of this week's show, it's always just a click away at Bassmaster.com/radio, or just visit Bassmaster.com and click on the Anglers page, and you'll see Bassmaster Radio listed there. 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

0: I'm Mike Sempervivi with the Sports Byline Broadcasting Network 2-Minute Warning. Friday night brings Game 2 of the NBA Finals between the New York Knicks and the San Antonio Spurs, which the Knicks lead 1-0 after their 10-point win on Wednesday night. Once again inside the Frostbank Center, this is not a must-win for San Antonio, but it's a must-win for San Antonio. That's not because the Spurs can't rally from being down 2-0. It's because the Knicks are just that hot right now. Last update, I talked about Jalen Brunson being a big-time player in a big-time city doing big-time things who only gets bigger when the lights get brighter. Well, they got brighter, and so did he. After having two scares with his leg in the first half and to begin the third quarter, Brunson added to his storybook postseason with a fantastic fourth quarter. 13 of his 30 points came in the fourth, and the Knicks closed the game on a 10-0 heater. And once again, the home arena of the home team sounded like the denizens of Madison Square Garden and moved in. Their 12th straight victory during this run, 11th by double digits, and 7th in a row on the road by 10 or more. And even though he's getting all the shine, Brunson isn't doing this alone. The entire Knicks lineup and bench was all the way up, as they have been for the past 12 games. Karl Anthony Towns could not have been better in Game 1. He excelled on both sides of the floor, garnering a double-double and, more importantly, limiting what Victor Wembanyama could do offensively. Josh Hart has been the heart of the Knicks during these playoffs. 15 rebounds, 6 assists, a block, and 4 steals in 27 minutes, with 2 of those steals coming in the fourth quarter and setting up Brunson field goals. Despite struggling early, OG Anunoby came alive offensively in the fourth quarter with his back-to-back three-pointers, providing the proverbial boot on the Spurs' collective throats. And it didn't have to be that way. The Spurs had the lead several times, including double digits in the second half, but fumbled it away. Actually, they threw it away. The bane of my existence during these playoffs has been poor shooting, and more so, poor three-point shooting that was either ill-advised or rushed down the floor. And it got the Spurs when they were up 14 in the third quarter. And it's too bad, too, because rookie Dylan Harper once again put on a show, looking much more seasoned while taking on Jalen Brunson, much like he did SGA, with no fear and cold intentions. Harper's lack of playing time in the fourth quarter as head coach Mitch Johnson yielded to De'Aaron Fox needs to not happen again for the rest of the series, at least until the son of Ron cools off. San Antonio has won 74 games this year and just took down defending champions Oklahoma City in 7 games. Coming back from 2-0 was not impossible, but the way this version of the New York Knicks is playing, it's improbable. I'm Mike Sempervivi with the Sports Byline Broadcasting Network 2-Minute Warning.
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1: 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Thanks for being with us as we bring you the latest automotive information from around the world. I'm Jack Nerad. With me is co-host Chris Teague. Chris, have you made anything special in your brand new kitchen?
2: My brand new kitchen, I made pizza dough, and then I used my stone-fired pizza oven outside to make the pizzas. But it's nice having countertops and a working, mostly working kitchen by now. Yeah, how are things on your side of the world?
1: Well, I'm doing pizza, too. I mean, maybe there's some psychic connection here. I'm doing some new pizzas, and I'm doing them on the grill, using a stone on the grill.
2: I'm not brave enough to grill my pizza yet.
1: Well, on a stone, it doesn't take all that much courage. Plenty happening in the automotive world as well this week. I'm so excited about pizza that I barely can talk. Kia has begun building the Sportage Hybrid at the Hyundai Motor Group's massive Meta plant in Georgia. I was there to see the first one come off the line, so we'll talk a lot about that. The Sportage Hybrid is getting a major update, and it has new power, new technology, fresh styling, all kinds of stuff, so we'll talk about that. And there's a reason they're doing all this. Hyundai and Kia are gaining ground in America in the hybrid market. They were not necessarily first on the hybrid bandwagon, but have jumped on it with both feet, and so we'll talk about that. Very fuel-efficient SUVs. And then here's a vehicle that I think you're going to be interested in, Chris. It's the GR86. It returns for 2027 with new stuff. And I'm real curious, you being the Toyota fan, as to your opinion on that. And then for those of you with too much money, if you can have that, Bentley has unveiled an all-new Flying Spur luxury sedan. It's got hybrid, it's got interesting performance and a performance model and interesting styling as well. Single headlight on each side, so I think that's kind of cool. Are you a Bentley or Rolls-Royce guy?
2: Well, let me point out that I don't have too much money, and I like Bentley's performance, but I still lean Rolls-Royce myself.
1: Okay. Yeah, interesting. That's kind of a Ginger Mary Ann thing, if you remember all that from Gilligan's Island. I would say maybe I'm a little bit more Bentley, but I don't know. America on the Road is brought to you by DrivingToday.com, EMLancey.com, the publisher of my latest book, Only One Thing Stays the Same, and Mercury Insurance. 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
1: Welcome back, everybody, to America on the Road with Chris Teague, Jack Nerad back with you, and we're so glad you're with us right here on America on the Road. We do appreciate it. If you like our show, please pass it along. You can pass along a podcast very simply to others and let people know when and where you hear it on the radio. This is news time, and I was in the middle of news this week. Kia has passed a major milestone by introducing the Sportage Hybrid at the Hyundai Motor Group Metaplant. This is outside Savannah, Georgia. I've spent a lot of time in Savannah recently at this plant. I think I'm going to get a worker badge there. But it was very, very cool. Governor Kemp of Georgia was there to drive the vehicle. Actually, it came on a robot off the assembly line and do that major ceremony. So that hoopla is always kind of interesting. But major deal for Kia. And it just shows, I think, Chris, how much hybrids are kind of taking the market by storm right now. What are your thoughts on that?
2: Yeah, we've talked about this before. You know, EVs are still too expensive and not ideal for a lot of people. Hybrids have they're a great middle ground, good fuel economy. And, you know, Kia and Hyundai have always done a good job at packing value into their vehicles. And I think people are starting to see that with the hybrids.
1: Yeah. I mean, this is throwing a lifeline, I think, to the Metaplant, which was initially built to build all electrics. It builds the Ioniq 5, the Hyundai Ioniq 5 and the Ioniq 9, and largely underutilized because the demand just has not been there for those vehicles. It's got an immense capacity. I think they can build something like 500,000 vehicles there a year, been running well under capacity. But the ability to throw the Sportage Hybrid, the Kia Sportage Hybrid, Kia brand, Sportage Hybrid into the mix, I think, is great for that facility. And it's just an amazing facility. I got to see both that facility and then the assembly plant that Kia operates in West Point, Georgia, kind of across the state. And that is fully operational, running at full capacity, three shifts. They build about 550,000 cars there. They have 13,000 cars sitting on the ground there at any one time. 13,000. It's just kind of amazing, the sea of cars there.
2: Yeah, I was there in October of last year. We went to the Kia facility in West Point. And it's interesting to see how many parts and logistics they share with the Hyundai plant. So it's not all that surprising they were able to move the the Kia production there. But as you point out, that West Point facility for Kia is busy. There's a vehicle rolling off of the line, several vehicles. They make all of them on the same line. It's so interesting to watch.
1: Yeah. And it was interesting. It kind of contrasts the two facilities, too. I mean, the Kia facility, I think, was founded around 2006 or so. I mean, certainly it's been updated since then. But there's technology in the Meta plant that's way different then, and the use of robots and just the whole kind of situation is way different than the West Point plant. Of course, the West Point plant is operating at full capacity while the Meta plant is not nearly at full capacity. So we will see. But I think we're going to see more vehicles go into that plant, into the Meta plant, and they could be Kia brand vehicles or they could be Hyundai vehicles. And of course, those brands try and keep some degree of separation while at the same time having the same parent and a lot of the same technology.
2: Yeah, I mean, I think people recognize them as related, but once you look under the hood or under the skin, there's a lot more shared parts and engineering than a lot of people realize. But it's great they're able to keep those jobs or at least keep some jobs at the Meta plant with the Kia vehicle since the EVs aren't moving as quickly.
1: Yeah. These plants employ something like 3,500 people just in the plant itself. And then there's, of course, all the ancillary stuff and the suppliers and then the local businesses that get the advantage of that. So it's a real boon for the economy in that area. It's very, very cool. And then there is the Sportage Hybrid, which is kind of a cool vehicle. It's been updated, fresh look, more technology, better performance this time around, redesigned. Using the same philosophy, I think it's a good-looking vehicle. And, of course, then they have these special models, including an X-Line model, the kind of their off-road-ish, off-road light kind of vehicle. What's your take on that?
2: Yeah, I think it looks great. And I think I mentioned this in a few shows ago, is that Kia's done a good job at kind of downsizing the styling of the Telluride, which has been super popular.
1: Yeah.
2: And it makes the smaller vehicles like the Sportage look more upscale. They look more premium, like I said. So I'm all for it.
1: Yeah, they're making a more premium, too. I mean, they're going to get a head-up display, for example. The only thing I'm worried about, Chris, is price escalation. You know, as they add equipment, of course, the prices go up. And I kind of like these compact SUVs to be affordable. I think most people would like that. So it's interesting.
2: Yeah, looking at $40,000 as a benchmark for some of the class leaders now is kind of a tough pill to swallow. But yes, I agree.
1: Yeah. You read my mind when I'm going to be talking about CX-30, which is actually a size down from that. Sportage has one of the roomiest cabins. It has more performance, 232 horsepower now. Kind of a complicated powertrain, a turbocharged hybrid system. Goodness, a lot going on under that hood. I hope it all goes well. But it's a very likable vehicle. I can't wait to spend some significant time in it. And Hyundai and Kia are set to become maybe number two in hybrids. I think maybe Honda has something to say about that. But their sales in May were very, very strong, and their hybrid sales were all kind of rocketing through the moon. So good stuff there. Let's talk about this GR86 from Toyota, renewed. I think the GR86 is a vehicle we both kind of like, but are not on fire about, but I don't want to speak for you. You speak for you.
2: I love that it exists. I think that platform, a small lightweight car with rear-wheel drive and a manual transmission, is a great thing to have in 2026 and 27. I'm not a huge fan of the car itself. It has always been, even with the updates, a little bit underpowered for me and not quite as refined, but I'm willing to give this one a chance. I'm a Toyota fan, as you said, so I can't wait to try it.
1: One of the things they've done is they've revised the throttle calibration. This is for smoother power delivery, something we kind of complained about. Updates to the manual transmission, so that's good. They say they have improved the downshift feel, which is something I want. I want an improved downshift. And they have a new exterior color called Thunder. Like, I can't picture what color Thunder is.
2: What is it, a gray? I don't know.
1: Not quite sure. But I would guess it would be some kind of gray. When I was in these factories building cars, there were gray cars, there were black cars, and there were white cars. And Kia has that kind of really dark green, sage green color, which is cool. But in terms of like cars with color, you just don't see them anymore, do you?
2: Yeah, I think the used car market is going to be packed with varying shades of drying concrete colors for years and years to come, the number of grays and flat colors we've seen recently.
1: Yeah. Getting back to the GR86, 228 horsepower, so not as much horsepower as the Sportage hybrid horsepower. Maybe that's one of the reasons we don't warm up to it all that much. 184 pound-feet of torque is not real torquey either. But I think a pretty cool car in a lot of ways. And one of those cars that's affordable and fun to drive, and you can just have a blast with it on a Saturday morning, you know, finding twisty roads.
2: Yeah, I agree. And for people who like to tinker with their cars, the aftermarket support for these vehicles is very strong. I mean, there's a huge community of people building and making these things faster. So if that's your thing, you're definitely in good hands.
1: Yeah, absolutely true. Well, Bentley has shown the next generation of the Flying Spur. Of course, that's the, as everyone knows, the flagship of the brand, the luxury sedan. It combines handcrafted British craftsmanship, of course, makes sense, with hybrid performance, interesting, advanced technology. More modern exterior styling this time around. I kind of love the idea of single front headlamps. You know, that seems like a really classic kind of look. And that dates back to 1962, way before you were born.
2: Yeah, I do like the kind of throwback look to it. And they've, you know, they've made it look modern while keeping the sort of sweeping dramatic lines that they've had for years. So no problems with the new design.
1: Yeah. V8 hybrid powertrain, so that's cool. There's going to be a performance version with 680 horsepower, 0 to 60 time in 3.6 seconds, so very, very cool. And we look forward to that. We look forward to test driving that maybe next week. Okay, it won't be next week, but maybe we'll test drive it along the way here. When we come back, we will do some test driving of some other cars. What is your test drive vehicle for this week, Chris?
2: I had the 2026 Jeep Grand Cherokee. I can't wait to tell you all about it.
1: Very, very cool. I was driving the Mazda CX-30, and we'll discuss whether that's an SUV or not. When we come back, among other things, we'll talk about when we come back. So stay with us. We'll be right back right here on America on the Road.

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4: Welcome back, everybody, to America on the Road with Chris T. Jackney Redback with you. 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I'm really curious about the whole thing. Tell us about this Jeep Grand Cherokee.
5: Yeah, this is the 2026 Grand Cherokee Summit, so the top trim of the line with the new Hurricane turbocharged 2.0-liter four-cylinder engine. 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My test vehicle, fully loaded with some options, was almost $70,000. Jack, before I go too far on the four-cylinder, what do you remember most about that powertrain in this vehicle?
4: I remember that I wasn't really impressed with it, you know, and maybe it was the test vehicle I had. Maybe it was the route we were on. Maybe my expectations were too high. I don't, you know, it's highly touted. It's got really interesting technology. But in terms of power delivery, I guess I was slightly underwhelmed.
5: Yeah, I was going to say, so you get 324 horsepower, 332 pound-feet of torque. The problem here really isn't a lack of power. It's how that power is given to you when you're driving. You have an 8-speed automatic transmission, 4-wheel drive, and then a full set of terrain management systems in this vehicle, along with air suspension. On the engine, it is a little bit coarse, right? So it's a 4-cylinder engine. When you're going at it in this vehicle, you know that it's a 4-cylinder engine. You can hear it and you can feel it, which in the Summit trim, which is kind of a luxurious vehicle, you're wrapped in leather and wood and everything, it feels a little bit out of place. And the other thing here is that it's not all that responsive. So there's a little bit of a difference in time from when you put your foot down to when the vehicle actually starts going. And after that, there's some turbo lag, which is when it's taking time to spool the turbo up. So you get a little bit of acceleration and then a lot of acceleration. And it's, yeah. It takes a little bit of deciphering to figure it out. Is that what you remember about it?
4: Yeah, I do. And I think it's largely turbo lag. And it kind of reminded me of some of the other Stellantis turbos that we've driven through the years, where they emphasize power, but not necessarily immediate power. And I think we drive torque, like immediate torque is much more satisfying in day-to-day driving, I think.
5: Yeah, I can tell you, comparing this back to the Grand Cherokee 4xe that I drove either last year or the year before, we took this on a little trail just to go hiking, nothing super serious off-roading, but the lack of torque down low really makes itself apparent when you're on a dirt surface or when you're on a bumpy surface trying to get over things. And I don't know how many people are going to take their $70,000 Grand Cherokee off-roading, but it's a point. The ride quality is great. As I said, you get adjustable air suspension in this trim. It was an option. Decent handling, good ride quality. And you know, so there's no problem with acceleration. It's just how you get there that's kind of bothersome. Inside, the Summit trim has Palermo leather. Mine had a very beautiful saddle color. It's standard with this trim. You can get black or the brown inside, wood trim. No problems with the styling or the quality of the materials inside this vehicle. You get heated and ventilated front seats, heated and ventilated second row seats, plenty of room, American-sized front seats for my American-sized rear end, and there's no problems there. Good ergonomics. Once you figure out where the start button is and everything kind of it's kind of settles in, so there's no problems there. Second row seats are good, too. I was able to pack my 9-year-old and our 85-pound dog in the back seat with his restraints. He had a little bit short headroom, but he's just a giant dummy, so I think normal people would be just fine in the second row. And mine was only a 2-row version, but you can add a 3rd row, which is very small, to this vehicle. In terms of technology, there's plenty of it. So this vehicle has a 12.3-inch touchscreen, a digital gauge cluster. Everything runs on the Uconnect infotainment system, which, as we've talked about many times before, is packed with features, but it's easy to use. Everything is nicely labeled. It's very responsive. And I think the interface looks pretty good. What do you think, Jack?
4: I think absolutely. I love the infotainment system in this vehicle. I think it's terrific. I think it's one of the best in the industry. So I love all that. I love the interior. I mean, I really like this vehicle a lot. It just kind of puts me in a quandary. It's like, what powertrain would I choose were I to buy this? And both, there's kind of baggage on both of them, right?
5: I think so. And, you know, then the question for me, and we can talk about this later, is, you know, is $70,000 for a 4-cylinder power really where people are going to be?
4: Right.
5: But with the infotainment system, this vehicle also had an optional passenger side display. So you get a touch screen for the passenger. They can view navigation and audio details and things like that there. Wireless Apple CarPlay and Android Auto, HD radio. And this vehicle also had a Macintosh audio system, which will blow your socks off. I think it's one of the best in the business. Yeah. It's extremely loud and clear. So no shortage of tech in this model, but some of these features that, like the Macintosh and the passenger side display, are options, so those contribute to the higher price. The Summit trim also has plenty of safety features, so you get blind spot monitoring, rear cross-traffic alerts, adaptive cruise control with steering assistance. This is not a hands-free system, so that's just something to keep in mind. And then forward collision alerts and all the rest. So, Jack, if this were me and I were shopping a Jeep Grand Cherokee, I would probably wait a model year. I'm pretty sure we're going to see a Hemi back in this thing at some point soon. But, you know, I think a lower trim with the V6 engine and a fewer features would be a better value for most buyers.
4: Yeah, I think this is one of the issues where we get a powertrain based on former fuel economy and emissions requirements that are not existing right now. And, you know, the result is not necessarily the best thing for the consumer. So I'm right with you.
5: Yeah, I think as soon as they can figure out where the V8 fits in there, it's going back.
4: Yeah, I think that's going to happen. And that's probably the best of the three choices, where were we to have three powertrain choices. Well, I'm driving a vehicle that asks the question, can a subcompact SUV be a bargain at $40,000? And that's a tough sell. I'm talking about the 2026 Mazda CX-30. This is in 2.5 turbo premium plus all-wheel drive form. So there's a lot of letters after the name of the vehicle and a lot of numbers and letters, and that they all add up to a big number in terms of price, I think, is what we're looking at here. I think this vehicle continues to occupy a unique position in the segment, and I think a lot of these vehicles are just utilitarian. They're They focus on things like maximizing cargo space and interior volume, which is not a bad thing for an SUV to do. Mazda has spent the last several years, though, making this something different. I think it's a hell of a lot more fun. It's more premium than its brand suggests. It's driving dynamics that's what's separated. And, you know, what's your take on this? I got to believe this is more of a hot hatch than it is an SUV.
5: Yeah, I think it does lean closer to the hot hatch. But to your point earlier, $40,000 for a vehicle

0: out there, nearly every available convenience feature. So, you know, Mazda is not a premium brand, but this is really very much like a premium vehicle. The MSRP of the vehicle I had was $40,000, including the destination charge. There were some extras like gray metallic paint and some dealer-installed accessories. It's just a lot of money for a subcompact, especially not from a luxury brand, right, Chris?
1: Yeah, I mean, Mazda's been doing the work. I just don't know that people recognize it yet, right?
0: Yeah.
1: So, like, it has the features that people want. It has the upscale look, but I don't know that a lot of people are on the knowledge train yet.
0: Yeah. One of the things where they've done the work is with this powertrain. I think it's a great powertrain. Turbocharged, 2.5-liter, four-cylinder engine. Pretty nice, not a coarse four-cylinder engine that produces 250 horsepower, 320 pound-feet of torque when you run premium fuel in it. So you're in California, $7 a gallon or something like that, kind of crazy. Six-speed automatic transmission. That's one of the things that Mazda, I hope I'm not calling this Honda throughout here, but that Mazda has done is stick with a six-speed automatic transmission. A lot of vehicles in this class use a CVT, use a continuously variable transmission. This is a real driver's transmission. This is one of the separators, not only the horsepower, but this transmission. What's your take on the driveline here, Chris?
1: Yeah, I think you could argue for a couple extra gears, maybe for extra fuel economy on the highway and things like that. But the six-speed is so much more engaging than a CVT, and they've done a good job tuning it.
0: Yeah. I think what you would lose with the gears is it'll go through gear, and you'll be between gears so often. And I think in this instance, you're in a gear for a while. And 0 to 60 time of 5.8 seconds. So it's not the quickest vehicle in the class, but, man, it's fun to drive. And I think it's a hot hatch in a lot of ways, reasonable fuel economy. As I mentioned, it has great driving dynamics. And the interior, of course, we've talked about Mazda interiors until we're kind of pink in the face, but we like them, don't we?
1: Yeah, they're much nicer than you'd think from a mass market brand.
0: Yeah. Black leather seats, heated front seats, heated steering wheel, power adjustable front seats with memory. You know, this kind of has all of the upscale bells and whistles, so I like it. It's just, in some ways, hard to justify $40,000. Of course, you don't have to spend $40,000 on a CX-30. You can get one, you know, much closer to $30,000 that still has a lot of good stuff. Probably doesn't have the same powertrain and all the good stuff, but it's a nice buy. Your thoughts?
1: Yeah, I agree. I like it. The lower trims are still pretty nice. You still get some decent features. The top trims really do push it into premium territory. And those performance numbers you mentioned, they're competitive with the Volkswagen Golf GTI. I mean, the power delivery, the 0 to 60. So, definitely hot hatch territory.
0: Yeah, good stuff. And we didn't zing it for its infotainment system. We're not going to in this show. And our special guest this week is Charlie Daniel. He works for a company called FPT Americas. He's a longtime auto retailer. He offers great information about the used car market for both consumers and dealers alike. So stay with us for that. And we'll have more coming up right here on America on the Road. We're so glad you're with us, and stay with us. We'll be right back right here.

0: 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You know, life changes quickly, so it's good to have flexible coverage.
1: Oh, you mean like adding another vehicle?
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0: Oh, we don't need to get into specifics. Just saying it's easy to change.
1: Oh, and Hannah wants to try the tuba.
0: Again, we don't need the specifics.
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5: Welcome back, everybody, to America on the Road. Jackie Redd back with you. We have a really interesting guest talking about an interesting topic. Charlie Daniel is head of automotive retail solutions for FPT Americas. And we're going to talk about AI, what it is doing to the dealer business, what it is doing to auto auctions, and thus what it's doing to people who buy used cars from car dealers. Number one, Charlie, thanks for being with us. We appreciate it.
6: I appreciate you having us.
5: Give us a little background about FPT Americas, what you do and how it relates to the auction scene out there that's so prevalent.
6: Right. Well, FPT Automotive Americas, which is basically a subsidiary of FTP Software. We're a global company. We deal in IT services. In the United States is FTP America, and we're basically focusing on automotive sectors. And we've been behind the scenes for decades, building some of the biggest, technologies that are out there. I have stepped in as the head of retail automotive to bring it to other consumers. It's exciting because I've been in this automotive industry 30-some years, and I've watched everything evolve and everything grow, and being an early adapter to the automotive or to the technology aspect of it. It's exciting. I mean, it really is, and especially with AI today, it's just mind-boggling.
5: It really is mind-boggling, isn't it? I mean, I was editorial director at Kelley Blue Book for a long time. Of course, Kelley Blue Book relied on auction information for a lot of its pricing information. I mean, that was basically the source when I joined Kelley Blue Book 20 or 25 years ago. And certainly auctions have changed markedly since then. Tell our listeners how auctions were and how they are now.
6: So back in the early days, I mean, even when I first started in the industry, we used to fly to the auctions. I mean, they would be at certain locations in Detroit, Orlando, major locations throughout the United States. And we would, as buyers, we would stand in line with a run sheet, which is a list of every vehicle that's being run at the auction that day. And we would decide based on what we felt was the best, the best vehicle to be able to purchase. And then as the decades, changed and evolved, we went to, simulcast, where that you didn't have to necessarily go to the auctions. I mean, it was on your computer, and you would sit there and you would watch it and try to do your background, your reports to be able to understand what the vehicle looks like in the condition reports, and they're based also off of scales. Today, it has just morphed into this really, really interesting, scenario where that, dealers are able to go on to AI, build guardrails with inside AI of saying, I want this specific vehicle, this age, this mileage, this color, this model, and for this price. And it goes out and it searches every auction house that's out there, and it finds the vehicle for them. It coordinates the transportation back. It does everything. And, I mean, it's really sped up the process. But I have to warn, just like with everything, technology is only as good as your gut. If you tell it to just go buy me five 2025 F-150s, you know, that are dark color, you do not know what you're going to be getting.
5: And you might be shocked by what you're getting, I would imagine, right?
6: Exactly. And there's a lot of that because, you know, AI is so new for all of us. And I love it. I think it's fantastic. But the agentic AI that is formulating now, it really needs you to tell it exactly what to do. And
5: yeah,
6: in the automotive industry, I always tell everyone, don't be afraid to say no, you know, to AI. Just because it's fantastic at giving you history and giving you projections, it cannot predict, you know, the unforeseen. You know, a crisis in Iran. Oil prices going through the roof. You know, all of those are like the black swan in the industry,
5: right,
6: that will cause a disruption, which can change every scope of what the market does.
5: Yeah, I mean, I kind of look at AI as my intern when I, on those few occasions when I use it. I mean, it's somebody that...
6: That's exactly the best way.
5: You kind of look at it and then check, right? Check big time. I mean, it can maybe do a little of the grunt work for you, maybe a lot of the grunt work for you. But the stuff that requires precision, it can't do. And you can't trust it to do that, I don't think. And I imagine it's absolutely the same when dealers are trying to buy inventory, which is what we're talking about.
6: Well, and everybody is very focused on getting the best deals, the turn of the vehicles. The turn cycle is basically when the time that they purchase it to the time the consumer purchases it. And they've got a very small window before that turn time actually costs. You know, so it's important for them to be able to get it right, get it to market, and get it sold as quickly as possible. Otherwise, it just starts eating all your profits.
5: In one way or another, dealers are financing their inventory, right? I mean, they're paying for their inventory,
6: exactly.
5: And they have to turn that over. They have to turn over the inventory. They have to sell the vehicles they buy to make that money back or to get the return on that investment. And it's a difficult business, right? I mean, in a lot of industries, you just buy commodities. You buy large quantities of stuff. In the car business, every used car is an individual product, isn't it?
6: It really is. And I mean, there's historical maneuver, you know, how things are priced in certain parts of the time of the year. Like we're heading into the summer. Historically, trucks lose value. And then they pick it back up in the fall. You know, smaller SUVs, mid compacts, you know, things like that start to increase. In the wintertime, they drop off. You know, that's been historical for decades. But there's disruptors. I mean, we saw it in 2008. I mean, when the stock market crashed, everything lost. And it doesn't mean what has happened in the past will circle around and become the new wheel. You know, you have to look at the disruptors. And I mean, right now we're living some. I mean, you know, what you bought 2 weeks ago might be $2,000 or $3,000 less today. So, and then you've got to look at the EVs that are coming into the market that are causing a lot of shift. You know, EVs are coming off a lease. They're getting flooded back into the market, which skews what the market is actually doing. It says that the market's showing that it's extremely high. Well, no, not necessarily. If you take a look at a deeper dive, it's really into EV. It's not into the others. So AI is great, but it doesn't take away the human instinct and the gut. You know, right. That gut feeling when you look at something.
5: It's called experience, right? I mean, you know,
6: exactly.
5: You know, using that experience is separates us from, I think, animals, among other things. But
6: yes.
5: How does a dealer go about using AI properly and kind of bridging these gaps that can be out there? You know, getting the right inventory, pricing it right, and then getting it out the door.
6: Well, the first part, and this is kind of where the FPT kind of plays a little role, you have to make sure that your data is actually clean. Because if you plug AI into a solution that is not connected properly, or the information is duplicated. I think everyone has bought a vehicle and they traded in a vehicle, and 8 months later, the old dealer is actually sending you an email saying, hey, we'd love to have your trade. And you just traded that vehicle in. And why doesn't it read together? That's called dirty data. You know, the CRM, which is a customer management tool, is not feeding into the DMS, which is their main hub.
5: Yeah, the dealer management system. Yeah.
6: Yeah, and if you put AI on dirty data, guess what happens? You get bad information.
5: Yeah, garbage in, garbage out. I mean, the oldest IT phrase in the world, right?
6: Yeah, so you have to clean that up before you get AI involved. Once you get AI involved, you have to really be able to build guardrails. You know, be very specific. You know, I want a 2017 Ford F-150 A302 with less than 38,000 miles on it, but no more than this. The condition report needs to be at a 4.7 or above, which is a 1-5. And no greater than $21,350, including transport fees. Now, those are guardrails, because it's really defined. When you start getting into, I just want some Ford F-150s or some Silverados, that's where that you get into, you know, some problems. You know, the guardrails are really key. That's for the dealer side.
5: How can this help the consumer? I matching the right person with the right car helps everybody, right? I mean, it helps the dealer, it helps the consumer. It largely even helps the OEM, the original equipment manufacturer. Walk us through that a little bit.
6: So for a consumer, it basically opens up your market. I mean, you actually have what you're looking for instead of going through 15 or 16 different dealerships to try to find the one, you know, golden vehicle that you're looking for, which pins them against each other. So now they have to become more competitive. Because if I'm in Pittsburgh, Pennsylvania, and I'm going to the auction and I'm using AI to understand what I'm looking for, and my other competition is using AI to look at what we're looking for, guess what? We're all buying the same vehicle, because AI is saying this color, this vehicle, everything fits for this market. So for the consumer, it gives them, to me, buying leverage. It gives the dealer the ability to turn the vehicles faster, because you're not sitting with a purple vehicle that is sitting there that nobody wants.
5: Yeah, a misbought vehicle that's lying on the lot forever.
6: Exactly.
5: Right? Yeah.
6: And I mean, that's really what causes all the conflict. I think every consumer out there is walked into a dealership and they said, I want a black, car. And they wind up driving out with a blue, SUV.
5: Yeah. Right.
6: I mean, there's a reason why that happens. So, there's two part. One, the consumer really doesn't understand exactly what they're looking for. And the best salespeople in the world are designed to ask questions to revolve around what they actually need. And it's their job to be able to show you multitudes of choices.
5: Right. And determining what the consumer needs is better than trying to sell what the dealership really wants to sell, which a lot of times
6: seems like
5: what is foisted upon the first person who walks in the door each day.
6: Well, and that's where AI comes in, because it takes all the historical data what everybody is searching for, and then it provides that to the dealerships.
5: Could the consumer use AI the same way you're talking about dealers doing it? I mean, we just bought a Honda Passport over the weekend, actually, a used Honda Passport, 21 Honda Passport. And let me tell you, it was hard to find in the desert communities where we were looking. plenty in Los Angeles where I live, but out in the desert, not so much. But we did find that kind of needle in the haystack. But, you know, maybe AI could have simplified that process. What do you think?
6: It helped me 3 months ago. And it really sped up the whole entire process. I mean, will it buy it for you? I probably wouldn't go that far. It could, but I still believe kick the tires, you know, type things. I believe in starting online. Educate yourself.
5: Well, a lot to talk about, Charlie, and unfortunately, we don't have any more time to talk about this, but thanks so much for being with us. We do appreciate it. Charlie Daniel, Head of Automotive Retail Solutions for FPT Americas. We appreciate it. Thanks for being with us.
6: Thanks, Jack. Thanks for having me.
5: And stay with us, everybody. We'll be right back right here on America on the Road.

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4: 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Chris, I have a great question, I think, from Brendan in Fillmore, California. He says, are range extender EVs the next big thing for truck buyers?
5: Oh, wow. Well, this is definitely going to be an opinion because I don't have a crystal ball, as we've said so many times. I think range extended EVs are coming, right? We've got Scout coming down the line with a pickup truck and an SUV. I've heard rumors of Ford converting the Lightning into a range extended EV. Ram has been talking about it. Look, I think there will be several choices probably in the next 4 to 5 years that we can come through. I think they're going to face the same challenges that some of the electric trucks have faced, which is truck buyers are really reluctant to go for electric power, right? I mean, you have a gas engine and a range extended vehicle, but it doesn't power the wheels at all. It's just a generator to charge the batteries. I think capability will matter. I mean, range is obviously going to be better, but I think there's still going to be a lot of questions for truck buyers. I hope that automakers can kind of come through with the education campaigns to kind of get them behind these things.
4: Truck buyers are very conservative buyers, right? They like what they've got before, and they want to get another one that kind of does exactly what they've done before. And they might be a diesel buyer. They might be a big V8 gasoline power fan. I think only in the smallest trucks are we seeing any kind of hybrid even, like the Ford Maverick truck, and you could argue that's not exactly a truck.
5: It's enough truck for most people, I would say.
4: Yeah, I think it is. Most, even the smallest truck's probably enough truck for most people. That wraps up our show for this week. My crime novel, Only One Thing Stays the Same, of course, is available in ebook and paperback form at Amazon, so look for that. A lot of suspense there. If you like our show, please pass it on. 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Let your friends know where you hear America on the Road. 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
4: Right. 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We're posting a lot of stuff there, some interviews, some shorts recently. I just did a short when I was in Georgia looking at these various plants, so look for that. Our thanks to Mercury Insurance for sponsoring the show and to our Sports Byline Network stations for carrying it. We do appreciate that. And most of all, thanks to you for listening. We know you have a lot of choices, so we're honored by the fact that you're listening to America on the Road. And join us again next time.

0: I'm Mike Sempervivi with the Sports Byline Broadcasting Network 2-Minute Warning. Friday night brings Game 2 of the NBA Finals between the New York Knicks and the San Antonio Spurs, which the Knicks lead 1-0 after their 10-point win on Wednesday night. Once again inside the Frostbank Center, this is not a must-win for San Antonio, but it's a must-win for San Antonio. That's not because the Spurs can't rally from being down 2-0. It's because the Knicks are just that hot right now. Last update, I talked about Jalen Brunson being a big-time player in a big-time city doing big-time things who only gets bigger when the lights get brighter. Well, they got brighter, and so did he. After having two scares with his leg in the first half and to begin the third quarter, Brunson added to his storybook postseason with a fantastic fourth quarter. 13 of his 30 points came in the fourth, and the Knicks closed the game on a 10-0 heater. And once again, the home arena of the home team sounded like the denizens of Madison Square Garden and moved in. Their 12th straight victory during this run, 11th by double digits, and 7th in a row on the road by 10 or more. And even though he's getting all the shine, Brunson isn't doing this alone. The entire Knicks lineup and bench was all the way up, as they have been for the past 12 games. Karl Anthony Towns could not have been better in Game 1. He excelled on both sides of the floor, garnering a double-double and, more importantly, limiting what Victor Wembanyama could do offensively. Josh Hart has been the heart of the Knicks during these playoffs. 15 rebounds, 6 assists, a block, and 4 steals in 27 minutes, with 2 of those steals coming in the fourth quarter and setting up Brunson field goals. Despite struggling early, OG Anunoby came alive offensively in the fourth quarter with his back-to-back three-pointers providing the proverbial boot on the Spurs' collective throats. And it didn't have to be that way. The Spurs had the lead several times, including double digits in the second half, but fumbled it away. Actually, they threw it away. The bane of my existence during these playoffs has been poor shooting, and more so, poor three-point shooting that was either ill-advised or rushed down the floor. And it got the Spurs when they were up 14 in the third quarter. And it's too bad, too, because rookie Dylan Harper once again put on a show, looking much more seasoned while taking on Jalen Brunson, much like he did SGA, with no fear and cold intentions. Harper's lack of playing time in the fourth quarter as head coach Mitch Johnson yielded to De'Aaron Fox needs to not happen again for the rest of the series, at least until the son of Ron cools off. San Antonio has won 74 games this year and just took down defending champions Oklahoma City in 7 games. Coming back from 2-0 was not impossible, but the way this version of the New York Knicks is playing, it's improbable. I'm Mike Sempervivi with the Sports Byline Broadcasting Network 2-Minute Warning.
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1: They say it's in your blood, a game that can't be won, only played. A love affair. It satisfies the soul and frustrates the intellect. The greatest game ever played, golf. It's real. 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And now, here's Brian and Bob.
2: Yeah, thanks and welcome to another edition of the show. Brian Taylor, Bob Casper, Dalton Stanger, good to be with you. At Real Golf on X, Real Golf Radio, where your favorite podcasts are found, and other social channels. Year 27, talking golf, and here we go. We are really in the middle, smack dab really in the middle of the PGA Tour season. We got a new PGA Tour schedule for next year that has been released. We'll talk about some of those changes and get these guys' thoughts on what with the direction the PGA Tour is going. There's also some updates on LIV Golf and their schedule, which, spoiler alert, it's getting smaller. And and then some putter changes. Would it surprise you that JJ Spahn had one of the most iconic putts in U.S. Open history, and not even a full year later, he's changing his putter? What is wrong with us as golfers?
3: He said it's had a good run.
2: Yes, it has. I get.
4: I mean, it's had a great run. That thing is so freaking ugly, I can't stand it. So the fact that he even won one time with it, that's amazing. So good for him.
2: What bothers you more, his putter or the Skechers slip-ons?
4: The putter.
2: The putter. Oh, I want to talk about putters too. I have
3: both of the above.
4: Yeah, if you had both, oh my gosh.
2: That's the double negative for Dalton. You're out.
4: Yeah. You're out.
2: Oh, man. Wouldn't it be great if somebody just went on a run with a DF3 and some Skechers and just like,
3: oh, my goodness.
4: Fitzpatrick goes to the DF3 and just starts winning everything. Oh, my gosh. Then he has to get his Invisalign back on and some more braces. Maybe some elastic bands to pull his jaw forward.
2: Wow. Jeez, Dalt's fired up. All right. Well,
3: Dalt's going strong.
2: There was a really good Morning Read. I'll check. I'll give you the actual source. But there was an article on Tiger, and it talked about how he deserves some respect. He deserves some time and some consideration for all that he's done, and that a potential run is still in there. I thought that was it's an interesting article. We'll talk about Tiger a little bit as well. He is not going to be playing in any of the majors here in 2026. We're just getting started. Stay tuned. 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
2: 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All right, hey, I got to respond in defense of Matt Fitzpatrick. I can appreciate if you don't like the Skechers, but you can't come after the braces. First of all, he's English, right? He's English. The fact that you've got an Englishman who is taking control of his oral hygiene, yes, and his smile alignment, like, I applaud that. Let's go.
3: Traditional bad set of chompers over there.
2: I don't understand.
4: That's what I'm saying. You got to ride with the traditional. You can't.
2: No.
4: You can't change. You just go with the crooked smile. There's a wise man. There's a wise rapper named J. Cole that has a song, and it's called Crooked Smile. You can go listen to it. And so should Matthew Fitzpatrick.
2: No,
4: I'm not going to let you with the crooked smile.
2: No, I'm not going to support that. I'm kind of like got a little teeth thing. You know, every time I eat, I'm picking my teeth. You got to take care of your teeth, man. That's an important part. Your smile is important.
4: Yeah, it's true. I have fake teeth. So if he just went and got fake teeth, he'd be fine. Wouldn't even need braces.
3: That's right.
2: Oh, every time I go to the dentist, he just wants to crown me. He's just like, yeah. I think he thinks I'm royalty. He keeps offering me crowns every time I go in.
3: You want crowns?
2: Yeah. We got crowns? Yeah, that too. Yeah. I'm sorry to tell you, you're just going to put a crown on that. So.
3: Yeah.
2: And they called it a crown. Like, by the way, brilliant, right? Let's call it a crown. Let's not call it we're going to fill in the broken tooth with a manhole cover. Like, there's a lot of things you could call it. They called it a crown to make you feel special.
3: Yep. Yeah.
2: Oh, I got a couple crowns in my mouth.
3: And then if you've got gold, then you're really special.
2: Mm. Yeah. He didn't offer me that. Do people still do that? The price of gold today? Yeah. I don't know.
3: Yeah. No, you wouldn't want to do it. The price of gold.
4: My brother-in-law has one.
2: Really?
4: Yep.
2: Does he show people?
4: He did too. He's probably 27, 28 years old.
2: Wow.
4: Yeah.
2: It's a little blingy.
4: Yeah.
3: I have a single.
2: You do?
3: Yes.
2: So if things get real bad, you're just chipping that sucker out and melting it down?
3: Pull that sucker off and melt it down. Baby.
2: All right. get you enough gas money for the week. Got a tooth there.
4: You never know what kind of bind you're going to be in when you lose a couple bets, a couple presses, a Wilhon bet.
3: That's right.
2: Hey, you shouldn't advertise that out loud. They'll come after you and be like, hey, if you don't got any cash on you, I'm coming for that tooth.
4: See, that's the whole point. It's the collateral to incentivize them. Like, yeah, I'm good for it. I'm good.
3: When they
4: for
3: show
4: this.
3: Up with a pair of pliers, you know you're in trouble.
2: That's right. Yeah. Give me my $2. All right. Wyndham Clark with the win. First of all, how impressive was Wyndham Clark? I mean, a Sunday 60 seemed like he was making everything. And there's another guy that's got a new putter. That is not the putter he won the U.S. Open at LACC with.
3: No, Wyndham Clark played some really good golf down the stretch and just kind of salted that thing away. It was pretty interesting. I think that last and final group with those two, with Scotty and
2: Siwoo
3: Kim.
2: Yeah.
3: Scotty and Siwoo Kim, you know, they're good buddies. They're playing together. I think Siwoo was worried about him more than he was worried about anybody else. And, you know, he kept going out there. He kept making birdies kind of to stay a little bit away, and then all of a sudden the hammer got thrown down and Wyndham Clark blew right past everybody.
2: It's impressive.
3: Yep.
4: Yeah, I feel bad for Siwoo because I'm like, man, what do you got to do to get a win?
3: Yeah.
4: I mean, for real, you're staring down Scotty and, you know, you shoot a couple under on the front nine and you're just kind of cruising and you still lose by, what, he lose by three? Two?
3: Yeah,
4: or
3: he shot 65.
4: Yeah, I'm like, what?
3: And so did Scotty.
4: Yeah.
3: And they got whacked.
4: Yeah, it's like, what do you want to do?
3: They got beat by five.
4: Yeah, that's brutal.
2: So with that said, again, wanted to give him his due, played phenomenal. Reading the comments and reaction to his win was kind of how I expected. The golf world is not over the locker incident last year at Oakmont.
3: That's the whole thing. Absolutely.
4: Well, I think it's compounded by chucking the club. Was it the PGA?
2: Yeah.
4: Class? Yeah. I think it's not just the locker. There's literally a trail of evidence. Yeah. There's trails of evidence of the guy just being an absolute baby and treating people the wrong way. Like to throw a golf club near a volunteer to me, like that's worse than the locker.
2: Really? No, I think the locker, like if you were to line it up, like what's the most egregious thing you could do? Like Sergio ripping up the second tee box at the Masters was right there with it. Like there's certain things as golfers that we hold sacred. Yes. Right. And if you've ever been in the locker room at Oakmont, that is literally walking into a time warp. Like are you kidding me? Bobby Jones spike marks are on those benches. Like
4: 100,
2: you can't 100%. Find a cooler, more like super awesome golf experience than inside the clubhouse at Oakmont, which by the way is way better than being on the golf course. That course is so hard. But yeah, for him to just go in there on a tirade, I don't care if you wanted to go out back and bash a car up. You know what? If you just tore up a car and took it back to the rental car company, paid the insurance, you know what? Fine. You're a baby, but you know what? We can deal with that. But man, when you're bashing in historical lockers, that's going to take a while to get over.
4: But let's say heaven forbid his driver did not hit that volunteer. If it would have hit that volunteer, you think the locker's still worse?
2: Well, I'm not trying to put anybody's personal safety over a historic, but yeah, it is worse because you know, that guy, what's going to happen? If the driver hits him, it's, you know, worst case stitches
3: and all that kind of
2: stuff. Okay. Yeah. But right. Personal injury stuff, but worst case stitches. But now you're literally destroyed history.
4: Oh, I think throwing a driver near someone is 1,000 times worse.
2: 1,000 times.
4: Yes.
2: How do you quantify that? But okay.
4: I'm just saying like someone's gone out of their way to volunteer to be there to help the event. A walker is just a man-made object. Yeah, there's a lot of history and the whole thing, but I'm like, when someone's going out of their way to help you, and help an event, and you turn around and treat him like that. I've seen another player almost hit one, a very prominent player almost hit a volunteer with a driver after a drive, chucking a driver. And when you see it in person, like, it shook me as a caddy. Like, I literally stood there and I was like, holy cow, that is like beyond saying sorry. But that's just me, because I've seen it. So,
2: okay. Yeah. Well, to that point, and I don't know if we asked you about this in the recap of the PGA, but John Rahm took that swipe and hit the guy, the volunteer in the head with the divot. I thought he handled that like extremely well. Like, if that John Rahm masterclass in how you handle something like that.
4: Yeah. I don't know how you really do handle something like that, because you got to feel like an absolute dummy in the moment. But yeah, John Rahm, I felt like handled it great. Wyndham Clark, not so great.
2: Right.
3: Nope. Yeah, it's like after he smashed that locker in, it was like, let me get out of here as quick as I can so they don't know it was me.
2: they're not going to know.
4: It's kind of like, it reminds you of like a teenager when you messed up. And you're if I just sneak out of here, my parents aren't going to know that's me that crashed the car. You know, right. I tried to back it out of the garage and I took the mirror off. It's exactly what it is. And I'll pull it back in the garage and hurry and go to bed, and no one will even know it's me. That's kind of like how Wyndham Clark is.
3: Or you go in, or you go into dad and say, hey, I think mom tore the, mirror off the side of the car.
4: Yeah.
3: Oh, my.
2: Yeah, don't blame mom. Don't blame
3: don't
2: mom.
3: Blame That's mom. Not gonna work. No, you do not blame mom.
2: Yeah, especially your mom, Bob. I think I'd be much more afraid of your mom than your dad ever was.
3: Yeah, I think so.
2: Hey, we got to take a break. When we come back, there were some caddy changes. Speaking of caddies, curious what your thoughts are on that, Dahl. Also, we'll talk about the schedule coming up. There's some new changes on that and much more. Stay tuned. 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
6: Welcome back to Real Golf Radio. Brian Taylor, Bob Casper, and joining us right now, Golf Week senior writer Adam Shupak, good friend of ours. Adam, how you doing, bud?
7: Doing great, great. Thanks for having me on, guys.
6: Yeah, it's good to visit with you. Okay, before we get into the hard-hitting news, I need your opinion on something. So I just recently this week, a couple days ago, made a hole-in-one on the 19th hole at Black Desert. So the 19th hole is a par three. It's over a pond. It's kind of really elevated. It sits right behind the resort. The pool complex is adjacent. So it's kind of a cool, like I said, you've probably seen the videos and pictures of that on social. So it's 65 yards. I hit it, and it bounced right next to the hole, went up kind of on the ridge, and then sucked back in and went in the hole.
7: Yeah.
6: It's only my second hole-in-one. Super pumped. But does it count? So I'm trying to get some validation here. Does it count as a legit hole-in-one?
7: I think maybe there has to be an asterisk, but I will accept a free drink next time I see you. Did you buy drinks? If you bought drinks, then it was a hole-in-one.
6: You know what? Nobody hit me up for drinks after that. How about that?
7: Wow.
6: Yeah.
8: Oh, we will. We will, Adam, won't we? At the U.S. Open.
7: Yeah.
6: We can do some drinks at Shinnecock. That works. I'm gonna count, like, for it's only my second, so I'm gonna count it, but I do wonder that some people might give me a bad time, like I'm gonna be like, well, I've had two, but, and I think that's gonna be the story. Well, I've had two, but the second one was, anyway.
8: You don't even have to throw the butt in there.
6: Bob's supporting me. I appreciate
7: 65 will be about 97 in a couple of years.
6: That's right. The fish story. It continues to grow. I like that. That's good stuff. All right. On to more serious things. So the PGA Tour, you did a great job with the article. I think you broke the story on the new PGA Tour schedule, right?
7: Well, you know, it's funny. I blamed myself. I was a little you know, played some golf on Monday instead of getting the story written, and was in the process of kind of calling some of the tournament directors just to give them a heads up and make sure that I had things right. And when I called the tournament director, they're like, "Oh yeah, that's already, yeah, that's true, that's right, that just came out." And I'm like, "It did?" So I wouldn't say I really broke it. Josh Carpenter, Sports Business Journal, I think he got kind of an early heads up. He was a little ahead of the press release. But I think the tour did a good job of keeping things pretty quiet on it for a while. I didn't hear anything until right before, you know, just in the early Monday. And it was Labor Day, or not Labor, Memorial Day. And I was honoring our troops on the golf course, so I wasn't rushing to write anything.
6: You know what? If you're looking for some validation on what you did Monday, I'm all there. Like, nobody's going to blame you for taking a holiday golf day, right? I mean, well,
7: yeah. I had a really good source. He was right about that person was right about everything, but they didn't tell me they didn't give me any sense of how imminent that news was going to come out. So I thought, I was like, yeah, I got to get out. I'll get it out Tuesday afternoon, and we'll be fine.
6: Hey, anyway, is that still a big deal though? Sorry, is like the breaking thing? Like, I feel like Twitter sort of killed the breaking news. Like, almost like when people come out with like breaking news, I almost feel like, you know what? I'm not even going to pay attention until it's like validated by about five more people here. You know, kind of thing. Like, everyone was so quick to break. Like, that was such a big deal on Twitter that I feel like it almost killed the real journalist breaking news.
7: I still kind of live for that. It's a nice, I don't know, it's an adrenaline rush to try to be first. And, sometimes it happens, sometimes it doesn't. But, yeah, it's like you're first for like 5 minutes now. It's not like the old days where people would read it in the newspaper. They'd talk about it on the 11 o'clock news, and the other paper would have to wait, you know, the other papers would have to wait another day to write it up and give the other paper credit.
6: Right. Yeah. Good point.
7: So yeah. It used to be, I mean, back in the day at Golf Week, you know, I'd wait for Golf World to come in the mail and just like scan it to see if they beat me, if they beat us on anything, or if they had the same, you know, forecast, if Babs had the same great forecasty item, you know, do we have that exclusively, or did they somehow get it too? That sort of stuff. Like where the U.S. Open is going to be in 10 years, and, you know, things like that, that we would, you know, hear in our travels.
8: So, talking about the schedule and what we've been talking about here with you, kind of relaying that out, the PGA Tour, when they announce that they're going to move things to a little bit later in January and start the year with a bang, now comes out with Amex in the first week, and then they're keeping Torrey Pines, and then the bang really starts, but only five events on the West Coast.
7: Yeah, and I think there's a bit of – I don't think – they haven't said this yet, but, you know, there's more news that's going to be coming in June at the Travelers. I think we'll hear more about 2028 then. But, you know, Amex, I don't know if Amex is good. That's not the bang that they wanted to start it with. I think this is maybe playing out a contract in terms of having them at that particular spot in the schedule in 27. I'll be anxious to hear what's going to be the kickoff. I do think CBS in particular really likes Torrey Pines in that week off of the NFL, that's a really successful week. So I think that's probably going to be where things start. And right now, it's just the PGA Tour event at Torrey Pines. They haven't announced the new title sponsor. You know, it is believed to be that Century, which had been the title for in Maui, will move their tournament to their title sponsorship, which they have a contract for several more years. I think it was through 2032. You know, they have first dibs, I believe, at that event. So there's a chance they could be somewhere else on the schedule for 28, but I think for 27 and potentially beyond that, they hasn't been announced yet, but I believe they'll be the title at Torrey Pines and have a pretty good event there. And then, yeah, the other big changes kind of came more in the Florida swing. The Cognizant will stay as the kickoff of the Florida swing at the very tail end of February. And then the big move was Doral and the Cadillac Championship, which was played this year for the first time in March, and kind of was in a really bad spot. And we, you know, we saw no Rory there, and it was going up against an F1 race, so there was really poor attendance. They're going to get a better week moving back into Florida swing and follow that up and lead into the Players. And interestingly, Arnold Palmer got pushed back 2 weeks from being before the Players to

0: determined. And, you know, the tour is kind of doing a good job of keeping things on the down low right now.
1: Adam Shupak, Golf Week Magazine, joining us. Do you get the sense that the tour, who has the upper hand in these negotiations, or do you know any of that? Is it the tournaments or the tour at this point in time? Like, are the tournaments jockeying for position, wanting to get these certain spots, or is the tour, you know, just telling them exactly where they're going to go? They really don't have a say.
0: Yeah, I think it's a little bit of both. I think there's certainly some events that are raising their hand and going, yeah, we're up for this. We'll pay some more money, and we want to be one of these tier one events that get all the top 120. And then there's some others that are saying, you know, maybe we just want to keep paying what we're paying. And some of them maybe are going, well, we're going to still pay 12, 15 million, and now we don't get any of these good players. How does that make sense for them? So I think there's some tough conversations being had. I think, you know, from what I've heard from some sources, there are tournaments being told, we want you to be a tier one, but we want you to do it in a whole different market. And so that's also a tricky thing for some of the tournaments, because the tour has said publicly they want to be in some bigger markets. So Denver is a market they're looking at pretty hard for returning to for regular event. And so I think there are some markets that could change it, both in definitely for some of the tier one events. And, you know, how many right now, there's a lot of events in the state of Texas and none of them have been signature events. So will Colonial, where they're playing this week, the Charles Schwab, get elevated, or is the CJ Cup, which was a week ago, or the Valero Texas Open, which does incredible charitable contributions, the leader in that, and for the PGA Tour, also the former CEO of that company, retired CEO, maybe I think he might be the chairman emeritus now. He's the CEO of the tour's board, so you know he's got a lot of influence there. So there's still a lot we're waiting to see in terms of what's going to happen in 2020. I think there's be a lot of interesting news coming out of that press conference next month at the Travelers.
2: So briefly explain for our listeners the difference between a tier one and a tier two. Is tier one just now going to move forward as signature events, or will those purses still continue to be that high, or will they come down a little bit? And then tier two, are those events like opposite field events or the lower events that we're seeing on the PGA Tour, like maybe this week at Colonial?
0: Yeah, so the tier one will be kind of the signature events. There are currently eight of those, but instead of being 72-man fields, they're probably going to go up to 120. And the interesting thing that, you know, Eamon Lynch, my colleague, was really the first to report this last week, there's been some talk that the tier one guy, the top guys, Scottie Scheffler, is not going to be able to go play. They're going to be either, you know, discouraged to play or not even allowed to play. There's still some figuring out of all this in the tier two events. And you know, that I think is a really interesting thing. And then it makes it really the tier two, which would probably still be in that same, you know, $9-10 million purses. Hopefully, I think the tour would like it to stay that way. It feels like the Korn Ferry Tour, because there'll be these opposite. Some of them may be played the same week as a tier one event. And some of them may be, like, let's say the Cognizant, let's just call it a tier two for now. You know, the PGA Tour will have played, the top guys will have played at Pebble and at Riviera. They're going to want that week off during what will be the Cognizant. So that'd be a tier two. And then those guys would resume playing the following week in a tier one event at Doral with the Cadillac. The players, and then probably have another week where it's a tier two, and they would either potentially some of them like not be able to play those events, and I don't know how well that's going to go over with the sponsor.

0: sponsors with TV. I'm not sure why they want to do it like that, but that's something that's being bandied about. And I guess the idea is that they want to make sure the best guys are playing in these 120-man fields as much as possible.
1: Adam Shupak, Golf Week, joining us. Hey, before we let you go, what's your understanding of and take on the latest news about LIV Golf? Looks like they're trimming it down to 10 events. And that's still a lot of weeks off for these players. I mean, you know, guys that are under contract and not able to play anywhere else, 10 events, what kind of an impact do you suppose that's going to have on these guys?
0: Yeah, there's a lot. You know, they're really they got to find some new sources of revenue, some new, you know, it seems like there's always someone in golf that thinks they could do it better, or has, you know, there's always some other person with money to buy an equipment company or sponsor a tournament. So I guess they might be able to find some new funding, but I think it's still, there's a lot of things have to go right for LIV to continue. And I just need to see how this all plays out, but I don't think it's not going to be what it used to be. They're going to be playing for, I don't know, in the 5 to 8 million range, and they're playing for 30. So is that something Bryson's going to want to sign up for again? I don't know how this all works because the model never really works. So they're kind of trying to find a new model, and that has to be such a scaled down version for someone to go for it. They have some assets, of course, with players. They're getting world ranking points. So there's some things that, you know, I guess somebody might try to buy low and hopefully and think that someday they can sell high. But I wouldn't be lining up if I were them.
1: Yeah, no kidding. No kidding. Adam, good stuff as always, man. We appreciate it. And by the way, how'd you play Monday on Memorial Day?
0: Memorial Day, kind of a mixed bag. It was windy out there, and the wind got the better of me.
1: Well, at least you were out there teeing it up. Good stuff. Yeah, hey, thanks for your time, as always. It's always great to talk golf with you, and we'll chat with you again soon.
0: Sounds good, guys. See you at the U.S. Open.
1: Yep, see you at Shinnecock. Adam Shupak, Golf Week Magazine, right here on Real Golf Radio. 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
1: All right, welcome back. Thanks to Adam Shupak, who joined us here on Real Golf Radio. Pretty interesting stuff on this schedule. Dalt Shupak was talking about, you know, whether, you know, Bob asked him about Tier 1 events versus Tier 2 events and how's that all going to shake out. And the real crux of it is you know, the idea is if we're going to have Tier 1 events, you want all the best players. But I think basically what I took out of Shupak, Bob, is that that's not a reality. Guys aren't going to be able to play every single Tier 1 event. And so it's that's a tough spot for the sponsors that are going to be paying a premium for that.
7: Yeah, and those Tier 1 events are 120 players. So you're going to field the fields, and they're going to be bigger fields with a cut in those events. But the interesting thing I thought was really interesting is that the idea is being floated around that they want the best players playing in the Tier 1 events and won't necessarily let them play in the Tier 2 events.
1: Oh, I didn't pick that up. Not let them play.
7: Yeah. Yeah.
1: So that they don't.
7: Because they want them playing all the Tier 1 events.
1: Okay, so we want you here so you can't play those. All right, interesting. Yeah, that was, I don't know why that skipped over. What do you think, Dalt?
9: I think it'll be interesting because you have kind of like that Tier 1, Tier 2, like you can't play down. How do you play your way up? Like it's kind of creating this relegation system,
1: yeah,
9: which I think is the only way it can be competitive. I think the best competitive landscape, as a lot of people have discussed, is like the Euro Soccer League, mm-hmm. right? That has that relegation system and leagues, yeah, and systems and things. And I think this is just a small step and maybe a larger plan. And you know what? If it doesn't work in year one or two, I hope golf fans don't freak out and think that this is the end of the world, because I think this will take a long time to get right. And I think it's just a progression step, if you will. I don't think this is going to be an end-all system.
7: Mm. Well, and the other nice thing, Dalt and Brian, is that you can work your way up, and it's a lot easier to work your way up to the top 120 than it is to the top 70.
1: Oh, yeah.
7: You know what I mean? So a guy that's out on tour has some good events and starts playing some good events, starts getting into those Tier 1 events. Now he plays well in those as well, and he's well into that top 120 players. So it's I think the 120 with the cut is huge.
1: I agree. Yeah, I've always been for that. I don't like the smaller, yeah, fields. I think you got to, right, let the guys have the opportunity to work their way in. I think, yep, it's as important. Okay, maybe not as much. It's not equally as important, but it is important to take care of the rest of the tour, right? You're always going to have your small group of stars, and they're going to drive the ship a bit, but you've got to develop the future stars. You've got to give the rest of the players a chance to kind of work their way into it. I think that was the thing that was concerning to me about the 70 rule, right? Or having, right, these limited fields, because now you're basically taking a snapshot of who the best players are, and you're allowing them to stay in that because they're in these no cut events and they're earning all this money. There really isn't this, you know, shuffling down or relegation that Dalton brought up. But when you open up to 120, I think that's a good number. And you work your way into those. Now guys can play themselves up there, and they can develop that next star power.
7: You know, and case in point, Blades Brown, who played last week, okay, finishes 14th. Now he has special temporary membership on the PGA Tour. So does he, which allows him to get
10: unlimited sponsors exemptions, basically. Doesn't get in some events on the PGA Tour. So what he has to decide now is he going to play Korn Ferry Tour and try to make sure he stays in the top 20 so that he can automatically graduate to the PGA Tour, or does he try to play as many PGA Tour events as he can, or does he do a combination of both?
1: What do you think, Dom?
9: That's exactly what happened to me when I was caddying. We had special temporary status, and we just bet the farm on playing as many PGA Tour starts as we could. And unfortunately, we came up, I think we were 10 or 11 spots shy at the end of Sea Island, the last event of the year. So we just needed basically one more event or one more made cut here or there to get our card for next year. So if I'm Blades Brown, I mean, for how good that kid is, I would say just go play the PGA Tour. And I mean, he could win a PGA Tour event pretty quickly. I mean, he's already proven that. So I wouldn't really mess around the Korn Ferry for that. But what I'm interested to see is how this affects PGA Tour U and the developmental tour kind of, or the developmental of these players that you kind of alluded to there, BT, because, you know, where do you put PGA Tour U now? And how does that tour get shuffled out with spots? Like right now they're taking up three spots because a guy withheld, you know, Gordon Sargent withheld a year because he was a junior and all this and that, and he held it. So, I mean, that'll be really interesting because the tour really pushed that to develop these young kids and to help give them a pathway to the PGA Tour. But if you're shrinking field sizes and relegating guys, then that's going to make a lot of PGA Tour guys that have been out there 5 to 10 years, like, hey, a college guy's coming out here and taking my spot and he hasn't even played in one event. So it'll be interesting to see how that all gets down in the weeds and how they figure all that out.
1: I don't have a problem with that, by the way, because I think it's more important to have a path. We've talked about this before. It's more important to have a path directly to the PGA Tour than to try to worry about the feelings of the 5-year player, right? I mean, if the 5-year player is getting bumped by PGA Tour U guy, then that play. I mean, I hate to play better, but you play better, right? I mean,
9: you're gonna say to that, what has the PGA Tour kid done? Or that, you know, the kid's 18, 19, he's never even played in a PGA Tour event, and I've been out here 5 years vested with the tour. I mean, you could say play better, but if I'm in that, like, let's say 121, 120 category, you know, that's 120 players in the world. We're talking about the best players in the world. And you're kicking me out for an 18-year-old who hasn't played one event, 19-year-old who hasn't played one event. I mean, that's a tough – I mean, I don't know.
10: Then you got to throw all the DP World Tour guys in.
9: Yes. Like, there's more than just PGA Tour. It's DP World Tour. It's how the Korn Ferry guys status in, how these old medical guys are getting in, or these weird guys that somehow get in events that I don't understand. There's one name that comes to my mind, Webb Simpson. I don't want to throw Webb under the bus, but I love Webb Simpson, by the way, but he's coming in some weird categories where I'm sitting there like, that doesn't make sense. So they just need to figure it out. I just don't think it's a good system right now, and I hope they figure it out.
1: So do you think the system should skew towards protecting the guys that are already out there at the expense of not allowing more guys or new players in?
9: No, you definitely – I want the younger guys in. But what I'm saying is to get from that 120 to 70 is such a hard jump. Like, it's borderline you almost have to win an event the way it's structured, where it's like, if I'm a 120 guy trying to get into 70, you know, and you're giving my spot up to that 18, 19-year-old kid, that's where we're going to have a problem. Or you're giving that 18, 19-year-old kid those top 70 starts. Just how they – you know, gave Ricky Fowler a bunch of exemptions in the signature events, right? That was a big controversy, and they're giving certain players of cachet in the signature
10: Jordan
9: events. I don't want to say more names, but, you know, it's the good old boys club, and it'll always be the good old boys club. And until that changes, then nothing will change. That's what I'm getting at. Like, you can do all the new systems you want, but if the good old boys club stays the good old boys club, it's going to be a status quo.
1: No, it's interesting. What about let's shift to the schedule. What do you think about the commissioner has talked about, or is he still the commissioner or CEO, right?
10: Yeah.
1: Brian Rolapp, CEO. I don't even know if he's even called commissioner anymore. But Rolapp's talked about having a big event on a big golf course to kick things off. Right now it shows American Express. That's not really doing it in the desert, right? I don't think that's it. So what is that? And do we still have the Tournament of Champions? Do you still have the Century Tournament of Champions? Does it just move to the mainland? And do you like that? Do you think there ought to be, even though the Tournament of Champions became the Tournament of Champions and all the good players, you know, I did kind of like it when it was a winners only event, but what's your take on that?
9: I love the Tournament of Champions, like just the whole concept of you have to win to be here. Like when they turned it into just a signature event, it was like, okay, it's a little different. So I really like the concept. From what I've heard, it's, you know, you have Torrey Pines talking about getting Century as theirs and being that, but I don't know where they're going to make their splash, but I just hope that they do it the right way. I hope that they, you know, make golf fun. Cause to me, like starting off in Hawaii is so iconic every year, like watching those waves set. I mean, we talked about it on the show forever, right? Like it's so iconic starting in Hawaii, and to not have that start anymore is going to break my heart. I'm like, I don't care where you really go. It's going to be such an adjustment for me as a golf fan because the islands are so special. So I don't know. I personally don't think I'm going to like wherever they go, unless it was like Pebble or something that iconic, or like a Cypher. Like you'd have to make it so special, because watching Kapalua and Sony Open were just so fun for me. But that's just me personally.
10: Well, the interesting thing was that the Tournament of Champions used to be played at La Costa, and it wasn't played like the first event of the year. It was like played in May. It was not something that was the kickoff of the year. It was always incorporated into the year. So it'll be interesting to see if maybe they play that Tournament of Champions, like you said, and Century being the sponsor there at Torrey Pines. So I don't know. It's really going to be interesting how it shakes out. The interesting thing is, yeah, go ahead.
9: Yeah, I just on that thought, like, I remember Acosta used to host the match play and the NCAA championships there right now, which ended match play. Like, how cool would it be to have a Tournament of Champions match play event to start the year? Like, that would be really cool. Start the year off, do like maybe two rounds of stroke play or three rounds and like seed them, and then just do like straight match play, first event of the year. I think that'd be fun. Yeah. Just shake it up.
1: I don't hate that.
10: Nope.
1: It's interesting. We'll talk about it coming up on the back nine. The caddy's going to join us as well. Dalton, thanks so much for being with us. Dalton Stanger, always good to have him here on the show. So, yeah, good back nine still to come. I want to talk a little bit about that Tiger story as well, and then we'll get the caddy's take on whether my hole-in-one was legitimate or not. The back nine, hour number two is next.
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0: I'm Mike Sempervivi with the Sports Byline Broadcasting Network 2-Minute Warning. Friday night brings Game 2 of the NBA Finals between the New York Knicks and the San Antonio Spurs, which the Knicks lead 1-0 after their 10-point win on Wednesday night. Once again inside the Frostbank Center, this is not a must-win for San Antonio, but it's a must-win for San Antonio. That's not because the Spurs can't rally from being down 2-0. It's because the Knicks are just that hot right now. Last update, I talked about Jalen Brunson being a big-time player in a big-time city doing big-time things who only gets bigger when the lights get brighter. Well, they got brighter, and so did he. After having two scares with his leg in the first half and to begin the third quarter, Brunson added to his storybook postseason with a fantastic fourth quarter. 13 of his 30 points came in the fourth, and the Knicks closed the game on a 10-0 heater. And once again, the home arena of the home team sounded like the denizens of Madison Square Garden and moved in. Their 12th straight victory during this run, 11th by double digits, and 7th in a row on the road by 10 or more. And even though he's getting all the shine, Brunson isn't doing this alone. The entire Knicks lineup and bench was all the way up, as they have been for the past 12 games. Karl-Anthony Towns could not have been better in Game 1. He excelled on both sides of the floor, garnering a double-double and, more importantly, limiting what Victor Wembanyama could do offensively. Josh Hart has been the heart of the Knicks during these playoffs. 15 rebounds, 6 assists, a block, and 4 steals in 27 minutes, with 2 of those steals coming in the fourth quarter and setting up Brunson field goals. Despite struggling early, OG Anunoby came alive offensively in the fourth quarter with his back-to-back three-pointers providing the proverbial boot on the Spurs' collective throats. And it didn't have to be that way. The Spurs had the lead several times, including double digits in the second half, but fumbled it away. Actually, they threw it away. The bane of my existence during these playoffs has been poor shooting, and more so, poor three-point shooting that was either ill-advised or rushed down the floor. And it got the Spurs when they were up 14 in the third quarter. And it's too bad, too, because rookie Dylan Harper once again put on a show, looking much more seasoned while taking on Jalen Brunson, much like he did SGA, with no fear and cold intentions. Harper's lack of playing time in the fourth quarter as head coach Mitch Johnson yielded to De'Aaron Fox needs to not happen again for the rest of the series, at least until the son of Ron cools off. San Antonio has won 74 games this year and just took down defending champions Oklahoma City in 7 games. Coming back from 2-0 was not impossible, but the way this version of the New York Knicks is playing, it's improbable. I'm Mike Sempervivi with the Sports Byline Broadcasting Network 2-Minute Warning.
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3: 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Appreciate Dalton Stanger. He was with us in hour number one. Adam Shupak from Golf Week Magazine stopped by to talk about the PGA Tour schedule for next year. Coming up, we got America's favorite caddy. Yeah. We got his favorite. We got the favorite caddy coming up. The caddy.
4: Yes.
3: It's pretty good. We got that Dex handle for him a long time ago. Yeah. The caddy.
4: The caddy.
3: He refuses to tweet, but we tag him on all the segments. So you can follow him and at least get that out there on X. Interesting. I don't know. What do you think? What's the caddy's take going to be on my hole-in-one?
4: He's going to say, good.
3: He's going to count it?
4: Yep, he's going to count it.
3: All right.
4: Yep.
3: Shupak was a little hesitant. He was wanting to drop the asterisk on there.
4: Yeah, he did. Did you buy drinks? That makes it official?
3: I've never understood the drink thing.
4: I didn't
3: either. You finally get a hole-in-one. It feels like everybody ought to buy you a drink.
4: Yeah.
3: Not instead of you buying everybody else drinks.
4: Yeah.
3: That always seemed just backwards to me.
4: Mm-hmm.
3: So here's your most special moment. Congratulations. It just cost you $1,000. How does that work?
4: Next time you'll aim away from the hole.
3: Right?
4: Yep.
3: And there's certain situations you don't want to make a hole in one. You get certain crowds, you're like, this is, I can't, don't go in. That's going to cost me.
4: No. That's funny.
3: Yeah, it's one of those weird traditions in golf. There are some weird traditions, some odd things.
4: Yeah.
3: But that's a good topic.
4: Weird traditions.
3: Well, yeah, like just certain things that you do or say on the golf course that's okay and some things that are not okay.
4: Yeah.
3: You know, and it's like I played golf with my daughter last week. It was her first 18 holes. She's really getting into it. And I was trying to show her a few things. She's like, why? I'm like, it's just the way it's done. Like, you just need to know that stuff. It's okay. This is called the through line. Like, this is called the, you don't want to walk through this, you know, little things like that, you know.
4: Etiquette. Yeah. Golf etiquette.
3: Yeah. Which I think is good. I think there's a lot of nice things. I think there's some good evolution to it all, but I think there's good to hold on to some of that, you know.
4: Yep. I agree.
3: And that's sort of part of what makes this game so special. We'll get into it all next. Thanks for joining us here on Real Golf Radio.
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3: 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And we appreciate you being with us each and every week here on the show. So, Bob, we sort of blew through the story about your dad, Ben Hogan. Yeah. But with it being Colonial, it's always one of my favorite stories. You got to share that. What did Ben Hogan mean to your dad? Why did he have such an affinity for Hogan? And then, you know, talk about what led up to that encounter.
4: Okay, so what the week before they were playing an event in, I can't remember where it was at, but it was called the Round Robin, and you would play in your four players, you would play in your group and play two or three times, and then it would kind of morph into who ended up playing with each other the last 2 days and everything. So it was my dad, and it was Finsterwall and Hogan, and I can't remember who the other player was, but Hogan, the first round, he shoots this academic like 71 or 72, and one or two under par. Just dad said he striped it and everything, and my dad shot like 68 or 67, and Finsterwall shot, you know, 68 or 67, and the other guy shot 68 or 67, and they're walking off the golf course, and Hogan's walking next to my dad, and he said, Billy, he said, if you couldn't putt, I'd be buying hot dogs from you right there out of that concession stand.
3: Oh, my gosh.
4: So the next week, they're at Colonial. My dad's getting got his shoes on in his locker and everything. And Colonial used to walk out of the locker room down this hallway and into the pro shop and then out back or onto the putting green and stuff and then go down to the practice range. And so he's walking down. He's walking down this hallway, and here comes Hogan the other way. And my dad said he was looking for a place to hide because he didn't talk to him that much and what he had just said to him the week before. And So Mr. Hogan stops him and he says, Billy, I just want to tell you, you've been playing some mighty fine golf lately. And my dad says, thanks, I appreciate that. And he goes, how do you putt? Can you give me a putting lesson? So they found a little spot in the locker room and my dad tried to help him with his putting. So,
3: I mean, that was very, very nice of him. I mean, Hogan, yeah. I'm sure Hogan got the better of your dad.
4: Right.
3: On multiple occasions. Yeah. So teaching him how to putt probably was very, very generous. Although
4: the other
3: Hogan,
4: thing is,
3: what did Hogan end
4: Hogan,
3: up with?
4: Hogan liked my dad.
3: Yeah.
4: He always had, my dad had a standing invitation anytime he was in the Dallas-Fort Worth area to come visit him and have lunch with him at, I think the course was Shady Oaks. And one of my dad's big regrets was that he didn't end up doing that. But how cool would that have been? Sit down with Ben Hogan be able to do that. Yeah.
3: You know what else he regrets?
4: Yeah. Well, he regrets not playing in the British Open sooner. And he regrets not staying with Mark McCormick.
3: Well, yeah, ING. That's probably more serious. But yeah, I was going to say he also regrets not calling Augusta National and arranging for you and me to go play golf.
4: I don't think that was high on his regret.
3: It was. He told me. He told me in a dream the other night that he wished he would have done that like lots of times.
4: Okay.
3: Yeah.
4: Okay. Cool.
3: Yeah. He goes, hey, on the other side, don't worry, we'll play it all the time. That's what he told me. So it didn't make me feel better, but it was something anyway. So, by the way, Hogan was 64 wins to your dad's 51.
4: That's correct.
3: Nine majors, though.
4: Yes.
3: Your dad's three. You know what is interesting? You know, when you start judging, like, greatest of all time, the top 10 winners on the PGA Tour drops into a tie for 10th. Kerry Middlecoff and Tom Watson are there with 39 wins.
4: Yes.
3: Kerry had three majors to Tom Watson's eight majors, right? I mean, that's – and then your dad had the three – and nobody else had less than five. Nelson had five. Mickelson had six. Palmer had seven. Hogan had nine. Snead had seven. And then you got Tiger with 15 and Jack with 18. So that's your like top 10 guys with, you know, anywhere from 39 to 82 wins.
4: Yes.
3: But all with five or more majors, except for your dad and Kerry Middlecoff. And I think that's, you know, I mean, how about Lloyd Mangrum? 13th?
4: Yeah.
3: He won 36 times on tour, but just the one major. Like the major, Harry Cooper won 30 times on tour with no majors. Gene Littler, 29 with one major. So it's this major thing. And then you got Lee Trevino with 29 wins and six majors, right? Rory's got 30 wins with six majors. I think you start to see, you know, most of the time people would give nods to Lee Trevino with those 29 and six. You know, even over your dad's 51 and three. And I think it's because of how history measures the major wins.
4: Well, and majors became much more relevant as time went on.
3: Yeah.
4: You know, the PGA Championship, you know, when it was first going was a match play tournament. Then it becomes a 72-hole event. So it's just it's different eras, it's different golf in different eras, but for my father, you know, judging against the hole, for my father to play in the era with Jack and Arnold and Gary and a little bit of Lee Buck,
3: But also as you just talked about Hogan and Nelson and you know all that stuff, Palmer,
4: his record stood up with every one of those guys. You know, Gary, of course, you know, had a bunch of majors.
3: Nine,
4: But he had how many wins? 30-something wins?
3: No, only 24 PGA Tour wins.
4: There you go, 24 PGA Tour wins and nine majors.
3: Gary Player and Dustin Johnson have the same number of PGA Tour wins.
4: Interesting.
3: The DJ's got two majors, and he's not even close into the category of Gary Player because of the nine, right?
4: Yeah. And you look at a guy like Brooks Koepka, how many wins does he have? And he has, what, five majors? So
3: yeah, Scotty's got four with 20 wins. And, I think Brooks only has six or seven wins with five of them being majors, something like that.
4: Yeah.
3: I don't even have him on this list that I'm currently looking at. He's not even on there. So
4: yeah. So, yeah, just depends. just depends, and it depends on the eras that you're playing in as well. So,
3: but look, that's not to take anything away from your dad. I mean, I'm looking up and down this list, of guys, you know, that have 20 plus wins and less than three majors.
4: Right.
3: You know,
4: right.
3: I mean, Tommy Armour had 25 wins with three majors. Your dad doubled him up in wins, still had the three majors, right?
4: Yep.
3: I'm trying to think of it. I mean, see, some of the old guys, it's hard because some of the majors were different, right? I mean, you look at, like, Horton Smith won the first Masters. And I think his two majors are those two Masters. He had two Masters wins. And so he had 30 wins on the PGA Tour with two, but it's like kind of – I don't know that you can judge those guys the same because they did. Although you look back at, you know, the great ones that have multiple open championship wins, right?
4: Yes.
3: Like old Tom and young Tom, right? Nobody knows how many wins they had. They just know how many times they won the open, basically.
4: Yeah. So. And Bobby Jones.
3: Yeah.
4: You know,
3: he didn't play on tour, but
4: no, but you know, he won professional majors and he won amateur majors. You know, he won the U.S. and the British Amateur and the U.S. and the British Open all in 1 year.
3: Man, all of that stemmed off of talking about Ben Hogan, 64-9. Walter Hagen, 44-11. How about that? 44-11. He had five PGAs, I think.
4: Yeah.
3: Like, he's third in majors.
4: He's third in total major wins, yeah.
3: Yeah. Jack, Tiger, Hagen. That's pretty cool. Yep.
4: Good stuff.
3: Only three of them in double digits. Yeah, it's pretty wild. Hey, coming up next, America's favorite caddy. He will join us, and we'll get his take on the schedule. Also anxious to see him weigh in on the legitimacy or not of the hole-in-one on the 19th here at Black Desert. We'll talk about that. Coming up next with the caddy, you're listening to Real Golf Radio.
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23: 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Maybe. 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
3: Oh, yeah, caddy joins us weekly here on Real Golf Radio. Caddy, good to have you aboard. How are you, man?
25: I'm doing pretty good. It's I just saw somebody lip in a putt from 8 feet away, right? Mm. And it just caught the hole and just got in there. And let's think about this for a second. If that putt goes in, you feel great. If it misses, you feel awful. And what if the hole, instead of 4 1/4 inches, is 4 1/2? Then he wouldn't feel awful on that putt ever. And what if it was 4? But if it was 4, then you'd feel awful on putts you now feel good on. So the question is, why do you have that emotional reaction to it making or missing when it was the exact same putt? You know what I mean?
3: Wow.
25: It's like, should that devastate you that much? Or should you just look at it and go, let's just move on? You know,
3: it only devastates you because you care. If you care, then it devastates. If you don't care, then it doesn't.
4: Yeah,
3: the consequences are really not there. And that's what I think. That's why I think golf is the ultimate game, the ultimate sport, is because people care. I was with a good friend today. He's only been really trying to play good golf for probably 3 years now, and he's not that bad. But he has his moments still where it's just awful. I mean, we all do that. And the thing is awful is a moving target as you get better. Right? Awful could be shooting 75, you know, whereas other people's awful, you know, or that could be their greatest round, greatest day ever shooting 75. So anyway, he was on the range. I saw him missing a few shots and I was like, I come up to him and he was just dejected. His whole body language was just dejection, just loser. I have no reason to live. And I was like, bro, do you need a hug? And he goes, I need a new job. I need a new hobby. I'm rethinking every life decision I've ever made. And I was like, it's a game. It's a game.
4: Tommy needs a hug.
3: I'm like, how is it? What other game can do that to you?
25: That's a good point. That is a question. What other game can do this to you like golf does? It's such a mental prison that you put yourself in, which are most prisons or mental prisons. But no, I mean, you look at that and you're just like, wow, that's golf. But here's the thing. You need to direct that caring, or that, you know, I care or I don't care. You need to direct that energy into doing stuff later. Like, okay, what do I need to do to get better? And now I've got let's go work out. Let's go work on the swing. Let's go putt. Let's go, recover. Let's whatever, right? You can't. Golf is the all sports we play. Let's say you're a defensive lineman in football and you try harder. It's probably going to help, right? Most sports, if you try harder, it's probably going to help. In golf, if you try harder, it's often the worst thing you can do. It's opposite. You don't want to try harder, right? You want to put the way you try harder is by taking my try harder desire and putting into other things, but not right then and there on the golf course. We all know this. I mean, trying hard in golf does not work.
3: And that's frustrating, so, I think, for a lot of other sports athletes, right? Because they're used to being able to rise to the occasion, or I'm going to outwork that guy, or I'm going to, And sometimes there's just not a darn thing you can do about it, regardless of how talented or skilled you are.
25: You know how you get that? Some of the NFL quarterbacks, like Drew Brees, some of the guys were so good at doing the little pregame pep talk, you know, and, you know, 1, 2, 3, go, you know, and that kind of stuff. And could you imagine a caddy doing that to a player when he had an 8-footer to win? And, okay, 1, 2, 3, let's go. You know, I mean, that's not really going to work in golf, right? Maybe for a few people. I did punch my player in the stomach once before he hit a final tee shot.
4: Oh, my. Did you?
25: But he was a Golden Gloves boxer. So it was my way, and I didn't do it hard, you know. I just did it so it would fire up these deep memories of his 14-year-old boxing career, right? And I figured, you know, he's going to respond. There's some deep tour psychology right there. And you might be questioning my mental state, but I was trying to, I figured, you know, he's a fighter, right? He's a fighter. And so what happens when you punch a fighter? They fight back, right? And I need him to get his mind off that last three putt and just, you know, let's go right here. Boom. You know, and it what he said was the best drive of his life after that. So it worked. Cool.
3: Hey, let me use this as a little segue, and then I want to ask you some Hogan stories. Bob was sharing some Hogan stories that he had with his dad. But the segue is going to be, I need your take on my hole-in-one. 19th hole at Black Desert. It goes in, and there seems to be a debate as to whether or not it should be an official hole-in-one or not. So I need some help with that, Caddy. What's your take?
25: There is no debate to be had about this. I'm gonna end this discussion for the world right now with a declaration of how it's going to be going forward.
3: A declaration. All right.
25: Yeah. Yes. I'm the Ayatollah of Golfahola right now. And let's change that. The Ayatollah of Golf Hole in One-a-Hola. So here's how. Go. My declaration of it's a new day, it's a new way.
4: Okay.
25: And apologies to the French Canadian singer Michael Bublé, but I digress. Back on the main river here and off the trail, aces are so few far in between. Ask Ben Hogan about it. They're so few far in between. They never happen. A set statistically, nobody ever makes a hole in one. I don't care if you're playing a 6-hole chip and putt course that and you hole it from 20 yards. That's an official hole in one. If you tee off from a teeing area and you hole the shot, that's an official hole in one. I don't care if you're playing 9 holes before dinner. I mean, think about it. Why should it not be
4: an
25: 8-hole
4: loop?
25: Why do I have to play holes? Okay, the guy at Pine Valley, you know the famous Pine Valley story where the guy starts out like birdie, and then he aces 3 or 4, then he pops over the par 3. He's a member. He quits and walks in knowing that he can only ruin this round no matter what he does. After that start at Pine Valley with an ace on that hole, it's all downhill from here, right? He walks in and just goes in and has lunch. You know, I mean, you're going to tell me that wasn't a hole-in-one from 240 with like a 3-wood? Really? I'm all in. It's an ace. You know, maybe you can cut out if it's not on an official. But I mean, if I'm playing a par 3 course and I make a hole-in-one,
4: it's a hole-in-one.

0: in your life, you cannot remember, and Brian, you can't remember, and I can't remember, how many times have we holed out from reasonable distance off the green, like more than, say, 40, 50 yards, where it was a reasonably, you know, decent-sized swing, right? Not just chipping around the green. We don't know how many of those we've holed out, right? But
1: right.
0: Would you say it's more than 50? There's no way.
2: No.
0: There's no way.
2: I don't think it's out of single digits for me.
0: How about once a year is pretty spectacular to hole a full shot? Do you even think it's one?
2: It's not once a year for me.
0: We know with Scheffler and Scotty, it's like 7 or 8 or 9 because, you know, he's holding up. At the end
1: Scotty's
0: of the season,
1: counting them off.
0: Got to take his shoes off, right? He's got to take his shoes off to count that 8. But that's Scheffler. You know, Ben Hogan never had a hole-in-one in his career.
2: What?
0: Yes.
2: That's true.
0: That's how hard it is. Yes. No, 0.0 aces on the PGA Tour for Ben Hogan.
2: In a competitive PGA Tour round. I'm sure he made a hole-in-one somewhere.
0: Played 300 events in his career, and he was like the greatest ball striker of all time, and he never made an ace. That's how hard it is. You know what? Ben should have aimed at the hole because I bet he hit exactly where he was aiming. He should have thought a little bit. See, Ben, I could have helped. See, I should have. Oh, well. It's too late now. But Brian, no, I'm.
1: Count it.
0: Brian, the only thing that's upsetting about your ace is that we didn't get a video of this actual swinger shot.
2: Do you want to know the full story on that?
1: Tell us.
0: Yes.
2: The full story is that one of the guys I was playing with was wearing Meta glasses with the camera.
0: No.
2: And the guy before me, he's like, here, I'll record this. And he records the guy before me who hit it to a foot. And they were all celebrating. Yeah.
1: Yeah. Yeah.
2: And then he turns them off. And then I hold it. I'm like, you recorded the guy that got close, but you missed the hole in one.
1: Yep.
0: You know, 10 or 20 years from now, when we're fishing, and Bob's going to look at you, Brian, and he's going to say, was that a true story? Did you really hold that? because the guy had video. The Meta glasses, that's a little worrisome to me. I want to know if I think it should be a moral responsibility if you have Meta glasses that you let everybody know, hey, I have Meta glasses. Anything you can. You say can and will be held against you in the court of the internet going forward today. I mean, you need to know, right? You need to know.
2: Just in case you're curious, there are, according to Google, there are typically 25 to 40 holes in one recorded each PGA Tour season, with aces averaging about one every two events. It's pretty interesting.
0: I mean, that's amazing, but it's nothing.
1: Think how many guys are playing, how many par threes they play each week or each year, and how good they are, and they still only make 25 to 30 a year.
2: According to this, since the PGA Tour began tracking hole-by-hole data, which was what, in the 80s?
1: Right.
2: Two players share the record for the most career holes-in-one in PGA Tour competition, Robert Allenby and Hal Sutton with 10.
0: Yeah, wow. I just did quick math in my head, which may or may not be accurate. I'm going 1 out of 600 par three attempts on the tour with that numbers you gave me. I think it's 1 out of 600 goes in the hole. Mm-hmm. 1 out of 600. You'd have to sit at Colonial on the par three 16th hole.
1: Yeah.
0: For 600, well, no, not 600 years, but for years before you see an ace.
1: And there was one in the second round. Slam dunk.
0: Yeah, but it would be right in years. It's not every year on that hole, right? So if you go to Augusta 16, where we see a bunch of aces, by the way, we had like an 8-year spread. Remember we had that one when Louis hit the other ball and it went in, that two of them like in three pairings and stuff, and it seemed like it was like 8 years since the previous one on the 16th hole when that happened. Mm. Yeah, it's not, yeah. Yeah, I think the aces thing, it's just so rare. You've got to, off is hard enough, right? Let's not punish a guy who makes an ace and say, well, you didn't dot your T on this

0: form. I mean, we can't let the lawyers do this one. We have to leave the lawyers out of it.
1: And the right? golfers making
2: I'm,
1: the rules.
2: I'm counting it. I just can see myself when I'll be in a conversation. Someone say, "Hey, BT, how many holes in one have you had?" I'll say two, but or no,
1: but you don't say but.
2: You don't? Okay.
1: No, you just say two.
0: I think the but's okay. You can describe the ace and say it was a little different than normal, but it doesn't mean it's not an ace. It's just an ace that maybe isn't your favorite child, but still works.
2: Hey, you know what? This is actually pretty cool. I always assumed that the first hole in one that I would get, I would kind of like shank it and it would hit the rake and the bunker and bounce off the stick and go in. Like, I didn't deserve that. The first ace I made was a 9-iron into a par 3, hit right by the hole, took a hop past it, and spun back in. I was like, the coolest way to make a hole-in-one. Like, it was so cool. Right. And so I was like, and then this one was kind of the same thing. Hit next to the hole, bounced past, and there was a slope there. So it took the slope and came right back in the hole. But
1: keep aiming at the hole, Brian.
2: But I'm saying that, like, the style points were pretty good, too. So yep. I got to throw that in there.
1: Yep.
0: See, every ace you're going to have, though, if you tell someone, yeah, I've had three aces, it's not often that that's the end of the story. Either you're going to kind of say, yeah, and the third one, or they're going to say, well, tell me about them, you know, or something like that, right? This just reminded me, and I realized what happened to my golf career. So listen to this. My dad was walking with me, 16th hole, University of Maryland golf course. I don't know how old I was. Maybe 14 or 15 or something. And I had a sand wedge, short wedge shot into the 16th hole, and I hit it out of the left rough. And when the ball was in the air, I said, I distinctly remember this, I said, that's in. And it slam dunked right in the hole.
2: Oh.
0: I called it in the middle of the shot for my first eagle, right? I called it in the middle of the shot. And I just realized from that point on, golf was never going to let me forget that kind of hubris and confidence, and it was going to just beat me down for the rest. I messed with golf. You can't. We know when you say I got it, that's the kiss of death right there on the golf. You don't want to hear anybody. No. Don't ever say. Listen, if we got people listening who haven't played a lot of golf, don't ever go there. You respect golf. You be very humble. You got to be like that. It's going to come get you if you don't.
2: Wise words from the caddy. Stay tuned. More with the caddy next right here on Real Golf Radio. 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
2: All right, welcome back to the show. 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Just you and me, Caddy. So, hey, by the way, thanks for the support on the hole-in-one. I appreciate that because I did get beat up just a little bit. Like, really? Really? You're going to count 19th hole? Really? I'm like, all right. Look, I hit it. It went. My only argument against myself would be I didn't write down a one because it wasn't on the card.
0: Oh, we need to adjust the card.
2: Yeah.
0: Put a little column in there to the right of the final stuff, right?
2: I think they might actually do that. That was actually part of our discussion. I think they need to have a 19th hole card, a 19th hole spot on the card. So
0: now I'm going to lecture the haters out there and say, just want you to look in the mirror and say, am I responding negatively to Brian's ace because I didn't make an ace? I mean, let's just do a little self-reflection here. Why are you hating on this? You should be celebrating it. It's a happy moment. Be happy.
2: Spread the love. You almost like slipped into a little Trump mode there. A little happy. Sounded like it. Okay. Yeah. He's like, no, I'm not.
0: I had my hands going back and forth, but you couldn't see it on the radio.
2: There you go. Perfect. Okay. I can visualize that. So, I was doing a segue. And that was a long segue, by the way, out of the hole-in-one into the Hogan stories. If you've heard Bob talk about the Billy Casper story when he met Ben Hogan at Colonial, right? And he said to him when they played around, he said, if you couldn't putt, I'd be buying hot dogs from you at the turn. And then, and then he ran into him in the hallway and Hogan stopped him and said, hey, Billy, how do you putt? Like, that's a pretty cool story. And he gave him a putting lesson. Do you have any Hogan stories?
0: I do. And have I told it about the punk getting, what happened to the punk when he went to Colonial? So here's not Colonial. Well, it's going to be a Colonial story because it happened during the Colonial.
2: Okay.
0: Shady Oaks, where Mr. Hogan was a member and spent his whole life, was very nice to the tour caddies back when I was caddying, and you could go play Shady Oaks if you wanted to. So many of the caddies would play. And there was the punk, who was a caddy from New Jersey with one of the better caddy nicknames for sure.
2: Yeah.
0: Good player. He's playing Shady Oaks, and he comes in off 18, and he goes up into the clubhouse and he's walking through the locker room and here comes Ben Hogan. And he's never seen Hogan in person, so he just stops and there's a few members in there, maybe five or six members doing whatever. And Hogan stops and he stops Dan and he says, excuse me. Now, just the fact that he was talking to someone in there it was like an E.F. Hutton commercial. All the members stopped what they were doing, turned and just listened. Like, what's he going to say? And Hogan, so says Hogan, looks right at him, a fairly stern look on his face, and says, was that you I just saw coming up the 18th hole? And Punk's thinking, oh, my gosh, what did I do? What did I do? And Hogan says, would you mind if I showed you a couple things about your golf swing? And
2: oh,
0: now the Mets practically, I think one or two of them fainted. One of them just froze in a catatonic state. It was like, this never happens. So Punk says, sure, of course, thank you. So Hogan goes on for a decent amount of time, like 10 or 15 minutes, showing him a couple things about his golf swing. And then he said, okay, well, thank you, Mr. Hogan. And he went on his happy way. How about getting a lesson from Hogan out of nowhere? That's a pretty cool colonialist machine.
2: Not only did he get a lesson, Hogan volunteered the lesson. That's remarkable.
0: Well, that's it. I mean, he didn't ask him. He just, would you mind? Have you ever seen all the videos? Like, Hogan all the time use that phrase. That, now, if you don't mind.
2: Yeah.
0: If you don't mind. I mean, right? And so he actually said something close to that. And and to this day, I've got to call the Punk and say, what did he tell you? Because I can't remember. I don't even know if I think I was so stunned by the fact that it happened. I didn't even ask, well, what did he say? But yeah, that was a cool. Another colonial Ben Hogan story, just because it was Hogan's alley. Peter Jacobson, we were talking about swing videos. And Jake said something really interesting. He was sitting in the office, Mr. Hogan's office, and he asked him about video cameras. And he thought Hogan was going to be old school, immediately put him down. Hogan says, if I had had a video camera, I would have been so much better, so much faster.
2: Wow.
0: That was not the expected answer from Mr. Old School himself, right? You know, we told the putter story about Kerry Middlecoff and Seminole and all that?
2: No.
0: I guess this is the Ben Hogan hour. So the story goes that Hogan was practicing at Seminole, and he'd often play in practice with Kerry Middlecoff. And he was hitting it phenomenally well, missing every putt. And somehow or another, he got like an arm lock putter or something. It was a longer than standard putter, and he started making putts. And I think the worst, you know, so they're at the Masters, and Middlecoff's getting interviewed from behind the 18th green, and here comes Hogan at the practice round, and he hits it in there like 4 feet. And they're asking Middlecoff, who do you like this week? And he says, no one's going to beat Ben Hogan. I just spent a week with him at Seminole. The worst he shot was 66 any day. He's making all his putts. No one's going to beat him. It's over. The tournament's over. Just give him the jacket. And so as he's saying this, Hogan gets up on the green to putt his four-footer. And he has this conventional putter back. He doesn't have the long putter. And he three-putts from 4 feet.
2: Oh.
0: And Middlecoff sees him in the locker room. He says, Ben, where's the putter? And Hogan looks right at him with that real gritty Hogan steely-eyed look and says, not putting with that putter in front of people.
2: Oh.
0: And that was it. Do it. He would not do it. That's old school Hogan right there. He used to do it. And he was the best of the putter son. So, anyway.
2: Kerry Middlecoff, 39 wins on the PGA Tour, 3 major championships.
0: Between now, nobody remembers that, do they?
2: From 1945 to 1961, Bob and I talked about this last hour. Actually, it was really interesting because, you know, you got Hogan with 64 wins, 9 majors. Well, Billy had 51 wins, 3 majors. And when you look at the top 10 in wins on the PGA Tour, you got Middlecoff and Watson tied at 39. But Middlecoff has 3 majors, Watson has 8. So the only players inside the top 10 in wins, which is, by the way, a big spread, 39 to 82, they all have at least 5 majors, except Billy and Kerry Middlecoff, who both have 3. So I thought that was pretty interesting. So we got talking about, like, the relative, you know, nature of majors and how history remembers majors or judges you based on majors. You got to go all the way down to, you know, look at Lee Trevino, 29 wins, but 6 majors. Gary Player, 24 wins, 9 majors, right? I mean, those are kind of the exceptions to the rule, but it's those major counts that seems to judge, you know, mostly through history on a player's legacy and success.
0: And the other thing you have to kind of deeper dive on is if you removed, what about the Open Championship? Because Kerry Mulkoff may not have played a number of, Ben Hogan played 3 majors his whole career. He only played 4 majors in 1 year. So you could stack up a lot more majors in his column if he was playing modern era and he was at the Open every year. He would have certainly canned 1 or 2 more, right? I mean, so that's the Open Championship really throws the you have to put that little asterisk in your brain when you're comparing guys nowadays to guys pre, like, 1960 even. Because remember, Palmer resurrected it. It was kind of not a big deal until Palmer came to play in the 60s. So, I mean, Hogan went over once. It was just hard to get over and come back.
2: Yeah.
0: And think when Bob Jones was, it was a 2-week boat ride to get over there when Bob Jones was playing in those things. It was like a 2-month excursion. You played that and you played the amateur championship if you were, you know, a high-end amateur who could afford it, which was like 3 people, right? I mean,
2: yeah,
0: who gets away, who had a boat for 2 weeks there and 2 weeks back, right? I mean, that's a very select group of people who were able to compete from the United States in that championship. So
2: yeah, Bob's always said that his dad regretted not playing more because he felt like it suited his game and he could have played well. But, yeah, to your point, that was a couple weeks off where he could make more money just playing PGA Tour events, and that's what he was out there trying to raise some money, you know, trying to make a living and support a family. So he didn't play over there as often, which is pretty wild stuff. Hey, Caddy, fun chatting with you as always. Thanks for being with us. We'll talk to you next week, buddy.
0: Thank you, Ace.
2: Ace, I like it. I'll take it. That sounds pretty good. Maybe I'll change my license plate. Nope. Goes back to the caddies. You got to stay humble or the game will get you. Thanks again to Adam Shupak, who joined us in hour number 1. Dalton Stanger stopped by as well. For Bob Casper, our producer Dave Glauser, I'm Brian Taylor. 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

0: I'm Mike Sempervivi with the Sports Byline Broadcasting Network 2-Minute Warning. Friday night brings Game 2 of the NBA Finals between the New York Knicks and the San Antonio Spurs, which the Knicks lead 1-0 after their 10-point win on Wednesday night. Once again inside the Frostbank Center, this is not a must-win for San Antonio, but it's a must-win for San Antonio. That's not because the Spurs can't rally from being down 2-0. It's because the Knicks are just that hot right now. Last update, I talked about Jalen Brunson being a big-time player in a big-time city doing big-time things who only gets bigger when the lights get brighter. Well, they got brighter, and so did he. After having two scares with his leg in the first half and to begin the third quarter, Brunson added to his storybook postseason with a fantastic fourth quarter. 13 of his 30 points came in the fourth, and the Knicks closed the game on a 10-0 heater. And once again, the home arena of the home team sounded like the denizens of Madison Square Garden and moved in. Their 12th straight victory during this run, 11th by double digits, and 7th in a row on the road by 10 or more. And even though he's getting all the shine, Brunson isn't doing this alone. The entire Knicks lineup and bench was all the way up, as they have been for the past 12 games. Karl Anthony Towns could not have been better in Game 1. He excelled on both sides of the floor, garnering a double-double and, more importantly, limiting what Victor Wembanyama could do offensively. Josh Hart has been the heart of the Knicks during these playoffs. 15 rebounds, 6 assists, a block, and 4 steals in 27 minutes, with 2 of those steals coming in the fourth quarter and setting up Brunson field goals. Despite struggling early, OG and Anunoby came alive offensively in the fourth quarter with his back-to-back three-pointers providing the proverbial boot on the Spurs' collective throats. And it didn't have to be that way. The Spurs had the lead several times, including double digits in the second half, but fumbled it away. Actually, they threw it away. The bane of my existence during these playoffs has been poor shooting, and more so, poor three-point shooting that was either ill-advised or rushed down the floor. And it got the Spurs when they were up 14 in the third quarter. And it's too bad, too, because rookie Dylan Harper once again put on a show, looking much more seasoned while taking on Jalen Brunson, much like he did SGA, with no fear and cold intentions. Harper's lack of playing time in the fourth quarter as head coach Mitch Johnson yielded to De'Aaron Fox needs to not happen again for the rest of the series, at least until the son of Ron cools off. San Antonio has won 74 games this year and just took down defending champions Oklahoma City in 7 games. Coming back from 2-0 was not impossible, but the way this version of the New York Knicks is playing, it's improbable. I'm Mike Sempervivi with the Sports Byline Broadcasting Network 2-Minute Warning.
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1: Hi, welcome back to the Dirtbag Baseball Talk Show here on the Sports Byline USA Broadcast Network, Dirtbag Nation. Great to be back with you for another week, another full week of excitement, changing positions in a couple of divisions, some teams that are staying hot, just keep rolling, and you know what, we're in June, so you know what? Some trade speculation, thoughts, and kicking tires, and stuff that Noel and I are going to talk about tonight, even in the standings and that. I think most of us know what the standings are, so we may give our opinions and thoughts on maybe definitely the teams that are still in contention, which is a lot still, but maybe players that we think could really they may target come the trade deadline if they're available and stuff like that. So obviously before we get going with tonight's show, can't thank you enough for being a part of the nation. If you're new to the nation, welcome aboard. Glad to have you. Excited to have you. Being a dirtbag is all about getting up, getting after it, and getting dirty, as the nation knows. And so to all our servicemen and women, speaking about that, you know what? Thank you, thank you, thank you, as we always say, for doing what you do each and every day. So Noel and myself and the rest of Dirtbags, we can do what we do, and that's love baseball as a player, a parent, a fan, a coach, at the MLB level, to the amateur level, to the college, everywhere, all facets of the game. What you do each and every day, thank you is never enough, as we always say. So that's the bottom line. One other thing, obviously, if you need to get in touch with Noel and myself to help navigate your baseball journey, you can reach out to us on Facebook or Instagram at Dirtbag Baseball Nation. I'm going to go one step farther. Even if you need to get in touch with me, reach out to me at Kirk McNabb on Facebook. You know what? It doesn't really matter. That's what we do. We help each other. We support each other. Even though I'm in Germany coaching again for another season, I'm always available through the daytime here. You got to guarantee that we'll get back in touch with you, because helping understand this game is what we love to do, and it's a big part of it. We truly believe in it. We believe in the mental side, getting the mind right, and you get this game right. And if you don't get the mind right, this game can be a daunting task to navigate. So settle in, dirtbags. Get your favorite drink, however you like to listen to us, wherever you like to listen to us, because we're going to be right back here after the break to get up, get after it, and get dirty.
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1: Welcome back, Dirtbags. Nolan, lots to talk about. What area are you going to go? Where do you want to start?
17: Nice to see Jose Canseco return to the MLB, apparently. Obviously, last night's game, for those that didn't see, Colorado Rockies playing the Los Angeles Angels. Joe Adele goes from having arguably the greatest defensive game, I guess, if you want to call it, earlier in the season, where he robbed three home runs, to all of a sudden last night, one clicks off the edge of his glove, off the head, right over the fence for a home run. So, did not expect to, honestly, didn't expect to ever see that again. But once again, we have a Angels highlight worthy of making television for some player not named Mike Trout.
1: Yeah, that's a good way of putting it. Greatest robbery of all time, probably home run robbery and stuff to that. Yeah, that's tough. That's tough. Like those things, the three home run robbery will be forgotten. That will never be forgotten. That's what's disappointing about that. It'll be remembered if somebody remembers it, but you know what I mean? It'll be more forgotten, his three home run robbery, than the giving up a home run like that. I mean, how long ago was it that Canseco did that? And it was like it was yesterday as soon as you talk about it. You never forget it.
17: Yeah. I mean, craziness, but that's unfortunately the way that the Angels season is going right now, is stuff like that is happening. So I'm not going to dive in too deep on that one. Going to jump over to the next little bit of news. Obviously, rumors are starting to fly. We're at that time of year. We're start of June now. Tarik Skubal. I'm sure that you probably want to talk a little bit more about this, but I figured this is a perfect time to jump on it in the first segment. Tarik Skubal, obviously, the rumors around the industry are basically he's going to get traded in some capacity if the Tigers obviously don't continue to win games. They're already trying to throw out some suitors and everything like that. I saw the Milwaukee Brewers. Honestly, I wouldn't hate that. I mean, don't get me wrong, it would be a little bit strange, all things considering. Like, you trade Freddie Peralta away in his last year, knowing that you're probably not going to be able to re-sign him. I'm not sitting there denying that the Milwaukee Brewers are going to make a move like this. Obviously, in the past, they've thrown caution to the wind, and they have made moves like this, a la CC Sabathia back in 2008, I believe it was.
1: Cleveland Guardians.
17: Yeah, so I mean, that's it. Like, crazy things have happened, and heck, if I'm the Milwaukee Brewers, especially right now with, I mean, at the time of recording, everybody in the National League Central still at least two games above 500. Obviously, the Brewers 37-21. They have the third best record in the National League, chasing the Dodgers, who, I mean, albeit a weak schedule so far, in my opinion. The Atlanta Braves are the only two teams ahead of them. And I wouldn't be surprised if the Brewers at least made a competitive offer. Like, they got enough horses that they could throughout the system make an offer. Whether anything comes to fruition or not, obviously, is TBD. But, I mean, when a guy like Tarik Skubal, obviously, with the Tigers' current record. Now, that being said, the Tigers just swept the Tampa Bay Rays after today's 7-2 win. But, I mean, what do you think, Kirk?
1: No, there's no question. Don't forget, 2 years ago, there's no way the Detroit Tigers can be the Angels with Shohei Ohtani situation and walk away with a draft pick, right? Like, yes, they just went into the trop and swept the leaders in the race, but I do not care. When you look at the potential that's out there, you're talking about the Milwaukee Brewers. The Milwaukee Brewers have to be in on this deal. Why do they have to be in on this deal? Because you know 100% that the Los Angeles Dodgers are going to be in.
17: No, exactly.
1: And that drives the bus for the Detroit Tigers. They just need the Los Angeles Dodgers to be in. Do not have to necessarily trade with the Dodgers to be in, because now Arizona ups the ante. Arizona's going to be in on him. They've proven it. They've done from Curt Schilling back in the day to Corbin Burns. You know, they're in on those types of guys. You hit Milwaukee. I'm not betting against the team that Detroit just beat, the Rays. The Rays are right there, too. They're not afraid to go for at least put proposals together, and they've got a deep farm system for school. There's a lot of teams. I'm not saying the Atlanta Braves can pull something off for them, but I look at the Rays, the Diamondbacks, the Brewers, as you said, and definitely the Dodgers being there for sure. Toronto's going to be in on him. New York would be in on him. It's just what do packages look like for you if you're going through those guys? No, you know, Jesus made for the Brewers. I don't think the Brewers include him for Tarik Skubal. What is he? He's the number one prospect in baseball right now.
17: Yeah.
1: You know, that's a straight one for one. Sorry, but that's a one for one.
17: Yeah, like you said, I don't know if that's one that I'm doing if I'm Milwaukee, but if I'm Detroit, no. You're right, though. That's probably going to be where the starting point is. Now, that being said, I mean, it's not like, yes, Milwaukee obviously would like to keep a hold of the number one prospect in baseball in Maeda, or Maid. I really don't know if they even need him, tell you the gosh honest truth.
1: They maybe don't, but I think he's one of the guys that's too much, right?
17: No, I don't disagree. Like, yeah, when you're hearing about it and everything like that.
1: I think they can put a good enough offer to be as valuable as any other team without having to have Maid in it. I don't know who the Dodgers keep off. I think with them wanting the three-peat so bad, I don't know if they keep anybody off. I've even heard, you know, San Diego, you know, to the point of Salas.
17: Yeah.
1: And I know he's finally starting to get better, Salas, but I don't look at Salas as a Benito Santiago, a Pudge Rodriguez, a Yadi Molina. No disrespect.
17: A William Contreras?
1: Yeah, maybe a Contreras, and that's not good enough for me.
17: No, that's kind of my point. Like, I don't even see him as an upgrade over Contreras. And Contreras this year, I mean, you're looking at the numbers. He's doing a great job behind the plate. Obviously, he's got the best caught stealing percentage right now, as far as I know, still in baseball. Pitching staff obviously loves him, has tons of confidence in him. Yes, I think he's 2 years away from free agency, if I'm not mistaken. But same time, I don't think I'm taking an Ethan Salas back in a deal like that. Obviously, they've already traded DeVries over to Sacramento in the Mason Miller trade there last year. So,
1: yeah.
17: Yeah, like San Diego, theoretically, you are right. They should be in on him just based on recent moves that they've made. But at the same time, I can't see them being legit. Like you said, yeah, I realistically see the Dodgers obviously being in on him as they should be. But at the same time, like we always said, if I'm the other owners in baseball, and yes, obviously they're proposing the salary cap and whatnot. But if I'm the Tigers, I'm just sitting there saying to heck with you guys. You guys stick with your minor league guys. Like, unless you're getting a Dalton Rushing, and even that, it's not like Detroit needs a catcher. So.
1: No, Dingler's doing great.
17: Yeah, like, that's it. I mean, he was Rookie of the Year guy last year. Like, posted great numbers, still posting good numbers again this year. Like, I'm not really in a hurry. I'm looking for probably a center fielder and some pitching help.
1: Yeah, I mean, the greatest thing about the Dodgers being in on it is, I think for a pitcher of Scooble stature, Detroit can actually use the Los Angeles card, the Dodgers card, to up the ante with the other teams. That's what I mean. I don't think you go out and trade with the Dodgers. I think those other teams that we're talking about have as good a quality overall as the Dodgers. So I think you can get more from them. I think you can get some MLB players with high-end prospects. And obviously the Dodgers would do that themselves. Honestly, I just don't like their MLB players that they could trade for them.
17: Honestly, a team that makes too much sense to me would be the Seattle Mariners. Like, Emerson Hancock, with the year that he's having, and another guy, throw him in there. That's probably going to work.
1: Let us jump in, Dirtbags. We'll be ready, and we'll carry on with this.
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1: Welcome back, Dirtbags. Obviously talking about Tariq Skubal, the Detroit Tigers, what they do moving forward. And Nolan, you were talking about the Seattle Mariners as we broke for the break. Carry on with your thought process. Let the nation know.
17: Yeah, so I mean, obviously speaking, Emerson Hancock, he's having a breakout year, right? Young kid, they've talked about him for a couple of years now. He's finally finding his footing up at the major league level, but they're still in a logjam. So, I mean, you know Luis Castillo is going to be available via trade from the Seattle Mariners, just based on, obviously, kind of what we were talking about there last week on the podcast, where pretty much he got shafted out of a start. They bring in Miller in behind him. Like I said, like the Mariners, they got six quality guys right now, like including Luis Castillo for starters. You trade a Luis Castillo, you get some sort of package return. Realistically, you could pair that with an Emerson Hancock. But on top of that, they still have seven top 100 prospects on MLB.com. So you got three outfielders, including Michael Arroyo, who also gives you a second base. You got Cole Emerson, who, I mean, he's recently been called up. But you got two other starting pitchers. You got Cade Anderson, who I believe is the top left-handed prospect in all of baseball in terms of pitching. And then you have Ryan Sloan at 21. So, in my opinion, right, you could very easily package an Emerson Hancock, a Johnny Formello, he's the number six, he's an outfielder, or Michael Arroyo, who's a second base outfielder. And, I mean, obviously, you're going to have to give up a compensatory B. I think it's a compensatory, I'd imagine probably a compensatory B round pick, not a compensatory A round pick when you're getting a couple of guys back in return. But either way, I mean, that's still something that I'm throwing out there. Like, especially if you're going to trade a Luis Castillo, you want a Tariq Skubal. AL West is wide open. That to me is a move that makes a lot of sense, because then you look at it, Seattle would be an absolute horse on the mound. And they already have enough pieces offensively that if everybody gets rocking and rolling, that's a team that, I mean, obviously we saw them last year go game seven of the ALCS.
1: Yeah, absolutely. I mean, that's a good thought. I think, your Cade Anderson is off the table. Too many good things you know about that young kid or whatever. And the way that Seattle develops pitchers as well. They're one of those elite organizations in my mind with pitcher development overall. So like you said, I mean, you bring in Skubal and you let Castillo go, you can, their offense is good, like you said, Nolan, but you know you can never have enough offense. So at least for Castillo, you might be able to get a pretty solid player willing to give less or receive less for Castillo, right? If I'm the team trading for him or whatever, I'm happy. Oh, because they're not necessarily selling them on the low, but let's say the medium would be fair, right? So it's a pretty good trade to pick up this deal.
17: Here's the thing too, like if the Mariners kicked in cash, because obviously everybody knows the Luis Castillo situation, I think, across the industry now. If the Mariners kicked in cash, you get yourself back a little bit nicer of a haul.
1: Mm-hmm.
17: Yeah, you could package that nicely, because it's not like we said, it's not like there's a lot of holes on that Seattle Mariners team right now.
1: No. Sorry, go ahead.
17: No, I was just going to say, you got Brendan Donovan right now. He's on the shelf, but when he comes back, that's a great addition to the team. Naylor, obviously, is dealing with a little bit of back spasms and whatnot right now. He's on the shelf, so I mean, yes, they need
1: Rally.
17: So there's a few things, but I'm just saying, when that team's fully healthy, like they don't need a lot of holes. And you go out there and you get a Tariq Skubal, even for a 1 year run, heck, man, you're probably raising your first banner with Seattle.
1: Well, and Julio Rodriguez is finally on the biggest tear since he was almost MVP there 3 years ago.
17: Yeah.
1: Right? He's
17: hot.
1: Yeah. He's carrying them. I mean, the pitching staff obviously is doing what they do all the time and that, but finally, you know, it was a Rosarena doing pretty solid early on in that. Now over the last, 10 days, Julio's just been ridiculous. He's been what he got the big contract for, the face of the Mariners. you know, and so they need him to keep rolling. But yeah, you're exactly right. That was interesting. I didn't really think about the Mariners, but that's a good call for him. So obviously we're going to talk more about each team's in the playoffs anyways contention at this point in time, who they might be looking at, what they really need to look at serious, or who could be coming off of the IL that could help them as well. So let's go ahead, Judge. Little shoulder discomfort, missing a couple of games. Doesn't sound like the IL right now, but that's, you know, that they, obviously Ben Rice is having a great year and stuff like that, but you don't want to see him go down too long, right? Murakami went down this past week. A few guys went down this past week or whatever. They're the key guys to teams that are doing well and want to be in the playoffs. Obviously, nobody expected the Chicago White Sox, but right now they're 2.5 up in the wild card.
17: Yeah.
1: So you don't want Murakami down too long when he's leading the league in AL and home runs and Rookie of the Year.
17: But yeah, still, no, I mean, you're looking at it, right? And yeah, you're not wrong. Like a grade 2 hammy strain. So he'll be probably 4 to 6 weeks from what I was seeing from Murakami. Yeah. Obviously, Judge is a little bit different with the shoulder. His is still day to day for the time being. Everybody knows he's had. Now, recently, obviously speaking, he's been healthy. Early in his career, he had a few nicks and nagging injuries that obviously sidelined him for portions of the season. But, I mean, the good thing is, well, I guess it's time for you to let Jason Dominguez try and get a crack back up at the show. Like, I know you got Spencer Jones. I know you guys got Cody Bellinger. You got a few different options. Obviously, Stanton, no one even knows what's going on with him most days, whether or not he's going to be healthy or not. But still, I mean, there's definitely options there. And let's be honest, you're the New York Yankees. You hope Jason Dominguez realistically can come up and have a nice stretch of games to the point where, okay, I can trade him.
1: Well, something's got to happen. I mean, I know they even talk about not so much Dominguez, but, you know, is it still I'm drawing a blank. You just said his name.
17: Spencer Jones.
1: Sorry. Spencer Jones. And for a scoobble or whatever and stuff like that. And I'm not so sure. I know there's always, it always comes back to the prospects or suspects, right? And really, Spencer Jones is showing that he's suspect. As much as the high end of the power speed combination that he has, I don't know if you're going back to the Scooble trade, if that would get the Yankees in the conversation with them.
17: I don't think it does.
1: I think the other teams that we talked about are way ahead of the Yankees. So I don't think they're going to get.
17: Well, I just think today's day and age, obviously speaking, power still reigns supreme. But, I mean, you look at the motto that the Toronto Blue Jays implemented last year. Now, that being said, they still spent $300+ million, so I'm not sitting there giving them a break on this. But at the same time, contact-oriented. Like, the Tigers have, in my opinion, still too many guys that are swing-and-miss proficient to really be that ultimately contending team up at the major league level. And a Spencer Jones doesn't solve that issue. Like, a Spencer Jones... Sure, he could theoretically hit you 30 home runs, but at the
1: same time, he's going to lead the league in strikeouts.
17: Yeah, he's your left-handed hitting Spencer Torkelson for the Detroit Tigers. Like, tons of power potential. Everybody knows that. I mean, case in point, last year, Torkelson 30 and 100, I believe, if I'm not mistaken. But this year, I mean, I haven't heard his name hardly at all. Like,
1: no, he's went right back down again to that. Yeah, you're right. I mean, obviously the Marshall went down well with a bit of a common, almost like a concussion combination with a contusion of, I think, the knee, right? When he ran into the outfield, that's where he went on the IL. And then we really haven't heard much about him on the recovery and stuff like that.

0: One of the biggest what ifs in recent baseball pitching memory, to me at least, because a guy with all the talent in the world, but he just can't stay healthy. So I don't even know what you do with him. Like you said, like I mean, Reds, theoretically, they're a couple of moves away from being a legitimate contender too. But at the same time, they can't stay healthy enough and consistent enough right now to make a good push.
1: No. They're just. What do you say? I mean, the only real Boston that I think I'm hearing is of all people, Jose Altuve, and he had the lat pull strain and stuff. But they said he's way ahead of where he's even swinging and competing with swings with stuff like that. So, you know, they're thinking maybe a week away, middle of the month, even stuff like that, being able to come back. So with those types of injuries and that, it's great to see. Of all people, Jose Altuve, and that, I mean, the Astros needed him, obviously.
0: I was gonna say, especially at like 36, 37, that's not an easy one to come back from.
1: No. And you see these young guys staying out for so long. And I have my own thoughts and theories on that. I think there's a lot of mischievous stuff going on in that. And I don't think it's so much the physical injuries. I think it's more the mental recovery of a lot of these players and stuff like that. Because there's been some struggles, right? I look at the Cal Raleigh and stuff like that. I look at the Roman Anthony's. I'm not saying there wasn't a physical injury there, but it just, I don't know. I look at a bunch of these people and that, and it's very interesting. I have my thoughts, whether they're right or wrong. I don't know, dirtbags. So we're going to be right back here after the break, though. Talk about the standings.
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0: Welcome back, Dirtbags. Obviously, we are going to talk about the standings, but like I said at the top of the show, I'm going to follow it up and ask Nolan, team by team, anybody that's in the playoff hunt, really in the playoff hunt, which is, I think, 28 out of 30 teams right now, other than the San Francisco Giants and the Colorado Rockies. Actually, the Detroit Tigers were right there, too, before the sweep of the Rays. But I'm going to ask Nolan, pitching or offense, defense, for any of those teams that he would recommend or thinks about that their need is. So, Nolan, I'm going to get out of the way. You go as you always do. I'll follow it up after.
1: All right. Let's start out National League Central. Once again, every team over 500, so the streak continues. Milwaukee Brewers, 37-21, 7-3 in their last 10. Pittsburgh Pirates, 33-28, 7-3. St. Louis Cardinals, 31-28, 3-7. Chicago Cubs, 32-29, 3-7. Cincinnati Reds, 31-29, 5-5. I'll let you ask the questions, Kirk.
0: Well, you know, we talked about the Milwaukee Brewers. It, obviously, everything's really working well right now on that. But bottom line, if you see something, is it on the offensive side, pitching side? When I say offense, I mean offense, defense. Position player or pitcher?
1: Nothing. Honestly, they don't need much. That's a well-oiled machine.
0: Pittsburgh Pirates.
1: Bullpen. Need a little bit more bullpen help. Starters are doing well. Bubba Chandler's struggling.
0: Your St. Louis Cardinals.
1: Honestly, it's a tough one for the Cardinals because they're such a young team. They weren't supposed to be where they are right now. I'm going to sit there and say bullpen help, obviously. The offense so far, not great. Pitching-wise, good enough. But they should have also been sellers all year and 20 games under 500. So, bullpen help right now.
0: Chicago Cubs.
1: Definitely bullpen and starting pitching.
0: Cincinnati Reds.
1: Need some more pop. Need a good, in my opinion, a good left-handed pop.
0: All right, slide over to the NL East, brother.
1: National League East, you got the Atlanta Braves, 41-20, 6-4 in their last 10. Philadelphia Phillies, 31-29, 6-4. Washington Nationals, 31-32, 5-5. Miami Marlins, 29-34, 5-5. New York Mets, 26-35, 4-6.
0: Yeah, I mean, Atlanta Braves, there's nothing there. I mean, Acuna Jr. had a fantastic last week. Matt Olson's rolling and stuff like that. Yeah. I'm not even going to ask you about them because they're in a really good place right now, I think.
1: Oh, yeah.
0: Philadelphia Phillies.
1: Starting pitching. 100%. They need to figure out their four or five guys. Nationals, they're similar to the Cardinals. They're in that weird spot where really, they shouldn't be as good as they are. They just need to keep letting their young guys develop. Obviously, still need bullpen help, though.
0: Marlins.
1: Marlins just need to sell all contra and hope for some health. They got a good young team, good core nucleus of players. Ultimately, they just need to help add to that young starting staff.
0: Crazy that you said that because I actually was thinking the exact same thing. Theirs was a reverse. Get rid of Alcantara and try to get some recovery from him and then keep moving forward. New York Mets.
1: sell Steve Cohen.
0: There you go, Mets, Dirtbags. All right, slide to the West.
1: National League West, you got the Los Angeles Dodgers, 39-22, 8-2 in their last 10. San Diego Padres, 32-27, 3-7. Arizona Diamondbacks, 32-28, 6-4. Colorado Rockies, 24-38, 4-6. San Francisco Giants, 23-38, 3-7. Dodgers, I feel like they're the same as the other two top teams. Don't need much, just need health and just need basically consistency out of their top dogs. Right now they're looking a little lackluster like they did last year, almost like they're thinking, okay, it's World Series again.
0: Did the Dodgers need anything?
1: Not in my opinion. It's a great team. Everybody knows that. I don't need to dive too far into it. Sure, they could use a little bit of bullpen help. Ultimately, at the end of the day, they just need their guys to be healthy.
0: Padres. I know what they need. They need to get their offense rolling.
1: Yeah, they need the offense because, my goodness, Tatis just hit his first home run of the season there the other day up in Washington. But outside of that, like they have a lot of holes to fill across the board. Obviously, the bullpen bolstered by Mason Miller, that's not a huge need. Pitching, sure, they could use a 4 or 5 guy, but at the end of the day, they need offense, and they need it to produce now.
0: And they have it. I mean, when Gavin Sheets was leading that team with Machado, Tatis, Merrill, Bogarts, like, there's something wrong. They got to get those guys rolling. So I agree with you. I think starting pitcher for them. So Diamondbacks.
1: Arizona. Same thing. Honestly, not pressing needs. They need to shore up the pitching a little bit in terms of a 3-4 guy, but at the same time, they have those guys on the staff. They just need them to perform consistently. Corbin Burns obviously coming back soon, so that'll be your ace-like pitcher coming back. Overall, the offense, I can't really knock too much on that. I believe they probably need a solid left fielder or a corner outfielder. But for the most part, they just need that middle-of-the-rotation pitcher right now to step up.
0: Sorry, Rocky. Sorry, Giants, Dirtbags.
1: Sell
0: off. Can't bring you into the fold.
1: Sell off, yep. Boys.
0: Yep. And I don't know who the Rockies even have. Just a Sagano, I guess, or whatever, might get something. I don't know, but not enough. So let's drive on to the American League East.
1: American League East, you got the Tampa Bay Rays, 36-23, 2-8 in their last 10. New York Yankees, 36-24, 6-4 in their last 10. Baltimore Orioles, 29-32, 7-3. Toronto Blue Jays, 29-32, 5-5. Boston Red Sox, 25-34, 3-7.
0: Steven Matz has been awful against Baltimore and Detroit. Starting pitching, even as good as the Rays are?
1: Yeah, absolutely. Absolutely.
0: Okay.
1: Yeah, and I wish that they would let McClanahan go more than 5 gosh darn innings. Get him a quality start every once in a while. My goodness, his numbers are still fantastic. So that's bugging me. Yeah. Yankees need health, obviously, at the end of the day. Their starting staff, obviously, is starting to come back to health, so that's definitely not an issue. Bullpen, sure, they could use some bullpen, but at the same time, they need that offense to stay healthy in order for them to produce 6-7 runs a game and just let their starting pitchers go. Like, that's the way that I look at it to me. It's more so health than anything else. No glaring holes or anything like that. Sure, Ryan McMahon at third base. The only thing that I will say is they definitely need a catcher. Unfortunately, Austin Wells, I don't know what happened to you this year, buddy.
0: I mean, a bright spot is your boy Paul Goldschmidt. Having just a great fill-in season.
1: Oh, yeah. Perfect bench roll for him.
0: Absolutely. Baltimore Orioles.
1: So obviously, they need pitching. I'm not going to sit here and deny that. They need some starting help. Bassett's done well enough, obviously. A few of the other guys. Pete Alonso's been basically as advertised. Some of the young kids have done enough to warrant staying in the major leagues, but not enough to warrant being a full-time starter in the major leagues. Ali Rutschman, obviously, I still love you, so I don't know what they're going to do there behind the dish, but at the end of the day, starting staff, get them a couple of bullpen pieces. They might be back in that AL wildcard hunt.
0: Toronto Blue Jays.
1: Health.
0: Okay, I agree with that one.
1: Great depth.
0: Boston, Red Sox.
1: Sellers. They should be in the seller mindset because I don't know what's going on with their strength and conditioning team.
0: Or their pitching development when Kyle Harrison gets traded for Durbin and he's second-best pitcher, another 12 strikeouts the other night. So 5 minutes. Let's carry on. Let's carry on, brother.
1: AL Central. So you got the Cleveland Guardians, 35-27, 5-5 in their last 10. Chicago White Sox, 33-29, 7-3. Minnesota Twins, 29-34, 3-7. Detroit Tigers, 25-38, 5-5. Kansas City Royals, 23-38, 3-7. Cleveland Guardians, start out with them. Obviously, same as usual. Their young kids are doing good. Need some right-handed pop, though. That's the big thing. They got a lot of good left-handed hitters in that lineup. They need some right-handed thump just to spill off some of their left-handed contact guys.
0: White Sox.
1: Chicago White Sox, honestly, you're in the same boat as my Cardinals. Congratulations on being above 500. Nobody predicted it after, in their case, 62 games so far this season. Honestly, keep trending in the right direction, boys. Get a bullpen, get a couple more starting pitchers just to help you out. The offense, honestly, I give you a lot of credit.
0: Minnesota Twins are holding, so what do you got?
1: They're a flip of a coin right now. I don't know whether they should be sellers or buyers. Obviously, wild card's wide open. Their pressing needs, obviously, now are getting a 4-5 starter just to spill out some of their guys. Some of their key guys, obviously, with the injuries and whatnot, it's a little bit tough. But overall, Byron Buxton stayed healthy. Most of the rest of the lineup has stayed healthy. Sure, I believe, in my opinion, they need a good left-handed thump guy just to kind of spill out some of their right-handed guys. Yes, I get that they have some lefties there, but no one that really is jumping off the page to me in terms of lefty thump.
0: Detroit Tigers, we obviously already talked about too many pitchers on the IL. Skubal, Kansas City Royals, nothing.
1: Yeah, nothing.
0: I'm not even going there.
1: You're sellers.
0: Yeah, disappointment. Just a disappointment. So we feel bad for you if you're Royals dirtbags, because we didn't see this one coming. And I'm not even feeling like they're going to turn it around. I've been waiting on it for weeks for them to turn around. It hasn't. So let's wrap it up. Nolan, go with the West.
1: AL West, Seattle Mariners, 33-29, 8-2, 8-game win streak, hottest team in baseball right now. Texas Rangers, 30-31, 6-4 in their last 10. The Sacramento Athletics, 29-31, 3-7. Houston Astros, 27-35, 6-4. Los Angeles Angels, 23-39, 5-5. Mariners, yeah, like we said, not too many pressing needs. Obviously, just need to get their big guys healthy. I still believe that they should be in on Skubal, but overall, you're looking at a team that should be better than what they are right now.
0: Texas Rangers have gotten back in at 5 straight. They've won.
1: Hot right
0: Four
1: now.
0: Is pitching better.
1: Hot right
0: DeGrom,
1: now.
0: Overall, their pitchers are pitching better, from Leiter to Rocker to DeGrom to Mackenzie Gore. Obviously, they want that Seager back. They need a healthy Seager, too. But let's go ahead. What is it? Offense, defense, pitching?
1: Left fielder. They need a solid left fielder. Right now, I don't mind Ozuna out there. But overall, I'd upgrade that. Obviously, Evan Carter has done next to nothing. So, I mean, that kind of sucks for them. But at the same time, they need a Wyatt Langford back. They need Evan Carter to produce like he did a couple years ago when he first came up. Obviously, Seager needs to get healthy. But overall, you're not looking at too many glaring needs. Like you said, the starting staff's doing good. Bullpen's keeping them in games. Overall, yeah, you just need a couple of pieces here and there on the offense.
0: I know what you're going to say, but Athletics.
1: Yeah, don't need to surprise anybody here pitching.
0: Yeah. Yeah, Severino down. They just don't have the depth yet, right?
1: No.
0: And I think they...
1: Minor league bandbox doesn't help attract pitchers either. That's the tough thing.
0: No, but I think they got to be aggressive. I think they got to be one of the more aggressive teams in the whole league, because they just dropped out. They had a tough week at 3-7, but they just dropped under 500. They're still there. They're only a half a game back, but I think they got to be one of the most aggressive. Astros. Brown is working his way back. They're only 3.5 out. What else do they need? We got 30 seconds.
1: No, honestly, they need some health. Obviously, Hader's coming back. Altuve, like you said, should be coming back soon. Like the Astros, honestly, we've counted them out year after year at this point in the season. They do it well once they turn everybody around and get healthy. So, yes, get a couple of bullpen pieces. Yes, get a fifth starter. Yeah, I think you'll be fine. And then, obviously, the Angels sell off the farm.
0: There you have it, Dirtbags. Going to be right back here after the break with Nolan's final thought.
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0: Welcome back, Dirtbags. Nolan, give me your final thought.
1: So obviously my final thought, news broke obviously last week, in regards to CBA talks and everything like that. As everybody in here knows, basically the end of this year is when the CBA will expire. And as of right now, it doesn't sound like any deal is imminent. Owners obviously throwing out there the salary cap. Players are absolutely 100% refusing to do a salary cap. I don't blame the players in the slightest. Obviously, the profit sharing and whatnot would not make them the same money as what they're currently getting through endorsements and stuff like that. So to me, that doesn't make a heck of a lot of sense. But at the same time, the owners, like, you're throwing out $170 million would be the salary cap floor. Like, with all due respect, you got, what did they say, 20 teams under that? You really think 20 teams are going to magically come up to $170 million in 2 seconds? Like, don't get me wrong, some of those teams absolutely should be investing in players a lot more than they are. But at the same time, owners aren't going to magically be willing to spend all this money. Like, it's been the same song and dance for years, but that's just my opinion. Buckle up, because I think it's going to be a long CBA negotiation, Dirtbags.
0: Yeah, Nolan, I'll just tell you, do it real quick, too, Dirtbags. All I want to see right now is photographs of Players Association and Rob Manfred going into headquarters in New York City, proving that they're already talking. That's what I care about, talking, right? Forget about all the other crap. Yeah, you know what, Nolan, I you're darn right the owners can do $170 million. It's a $10 billion business. They can do $170 million each. Like, don't give me any more crap on that. And here's why you got to get down to the table, MLB, because your St. Louis Cardinals, Nolan, they're still rolling with shirts off in the company. Hats off to PCA with the overrated, and he goes yard right into the crowd, the shirtless boys. But I love it that they're carrying it on. You're seeing those different energies going on around the league now and stuff like that. Hey, baseball's, like they said, in a great spot. So quit messing around. If they do a strike, they're idiots. I apologize, but they are absolute fools. So That's my standpoint. I will not change. If you are out there this week, have a fantastic week. Be a dirtbag on the field, off the field, as a player, as a parent, as a coach, as a fan. If you're new to the show, thank you for following. If you're a serviceman or women, thank you, thank you, thank you. Unfortunately, though, dirtbags, it is that time. It is time to get up, get after it, and get dirty. Nolan, do what you do.
1: Hey, thanks for listening once again, dirtbags. Stay tuned because it's going to be a hell of a ride.

0: I'm Mike Sempervivi with the Sports Byline Broadcasting Network 2-Minute Warning. Friday night brings Game 2 of the NBA Finals between the New York Knicks and the San Antonio Spurs, which the Knicks lead 1-0 after their 10-point win on Wednesday night. Once again inside the Frostbank Center, this is not a must-win for San Antonio, but it's a must-win for San Antonio. That's not because the Spurs can't rally from being down 2-0. It's because the Knicks are just that hot right now. Last update, I talked about Jalen Brunson being a big-time player in a big-time city doing big-time things who only gets bigger when the lights get brighter. Well, they got brighter, and so did he. After having two scares with his leg in the first half and to begin the third quarter, Brunson added to his storybook postseason with a fantastic fourth quarter. 13 of his 30 points came in the fourth, and the Knicks closed the game on a 10-0 heater. And once again, the home arena of the home team sounded like the denizens of Madison Square Garden and moved in. Their 12th straight victory during this run, 11th by double digits, and 7th in a row on the road by 10 or more. And even though he's getting all the shine, Brunson isn't doing this alone. The entire Knicks lineup and bench was all the way up, as they have been for the past 12 games. Karl Anthony Towns could not have been better in Game 1. He excelled on both sides of the floor, garnering a double-double and, more importantly, limiting what Victor Wembanyama could do offensively. Josh Hart has been the heart of the Knicks during these playoffs. 15 rebounds, 6 assists, a block, and 4 steals in 27 minutes, with 2 of those steals coming in the fourth quarter and setting up Brunson field goals. Despite struggling early, OG Anunoby came alive offensively in the fourth quarter with his back-to-back three-pointers providing the proverbial boot on the Spurs' collective throats. And it didn't have to be that way. The Spurs had the lead several times, including double digits in the second half, but fumbled it away. Actually, they threw it away. The bane of my existence during these playoffs has been poor shooting, and more so, poor three-point shooting that was either ill-advised or rushed down the floor. And it got the Spurs when they were up 14 in the third quarter. And it's too bad, too, because rookie Dylan Harper once again put on a show, looking much more seasoned while taking on Jalen Brunson, much like he did SGA, with no fear and cold intentions. Harper's lack of playing time in the fourth quarter as head coach Mitch Johnson yielded to De'Aaron Fox needs to not happen again for the rest of the series, at least until the son of Ron cools off. San Antonio has won 74 games this year and just took down defending champions Oklahoma City in 7 games. Coming back from 2-0 was not impossible, but the way this version of the New York Knicks is playing, it's improbable. I'm Mike Sempervivi with the Sports Byline Broadcasting Network 2-Minute Warning.
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1: 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I'm Michael Horn with our producer, Corey Marino. But the stars of our show, Jackie Slater and Vince Ferragamo, and I believe there's some pregame festivities down on the field on our podcast and radio show. 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
2: Ladies and gentlemen, please join us in welcoming the Hall of Famer, 7-time Pro Bowler, 8-time NFC Offensive Lineman of the Year, Jackie Slater. Come on, let's really hear it for Jackie. Give him a good round of applause. Along with Jackie, thank you, everybody. Along with Jackie, we have a gentleman who, if he wasn't around, the Rams would have never been to their first Super Bowl. We're talking about the great fearless quarterback, played for the Los Angeles Rams, a few other teams, but we love him on the Rams. Took him to Super Bowl in 1979. We're talking about number 15. Please welcome Vince Ferragamo.
3: Hi, Vince. Hey, Vince. How you doing, Vince?
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1: Apparently, the guy out there shouting to you, Vince.
4: Yeah, man, I tell you what.
5: Mike, there's quite a crowd there, Mike, isn't it?
1: Yeah. A good crowd out there behind you guys, I'll tell you. All right, we got a lot to talk about today, guys. 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On Instagram, we're on.point.live. How are you guys doing this week? Vince, you were talking about planting some strawberries.
4: Yeah, I did. I planted some strawberries in the yard, Mike. I hope they turn out as good as the tomatoes did.
5: Yeah. That's kind of late to be planting strawberries. Mine are.
4: No, I know. It could be the wrong time, but yeah. we'll see what happens.
5: Yeah, because I'm harvesting blackberries, picking a few blackberries.
4: We already harvest our blackberries.
5: Is that right?
4: Yeah,
1: he plants his a little later. They get bigger. Yeah.
4: Hey, but Jackie, Mike, we went to baseball this weekend.
1: Yeah, what'd you do?
4: Oh, man, Long Beach. Man, my grandson was involved in a tournament and made it to the finals. But, you know, the only team that's ever beaten this team that won it was our team last year, and this year we got beat by one run. But Javi Chenzo hit the home run over right field fence. 3 for 3. It was unbelievable.
5: Hey, did Vince ever tell you about the incentives that he gives little Javi Chenzo?
1: No, what is it, Jackie?
5: Oh, he gave him $1,000 for the home run that he hit. He promised him if he ever struck anybody out, he was giving $500.
1: I'm joining
5: and every
1: Vince
5: time he gets the first base, he gets $250.
1: Come on.
4: He gets compound dividends, man. I'm telling you, he wants to invest his money.
1: Now that's management. You continue listening to this show, no telling what Vince will give you there. So get ready to email us onpoint@crntalk.com. It is On Point Live. Vince Ferragamo, Jackie Slater. 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
2: 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It'll come right up. Better yet, on your smartphone, just dial this number, pound 250, pound 250. Hit send. When the call is answered, say, find my podcast. They'll ask you which one. You say On Point Live. They'll send a link right to your phone. I'm Michael Horn. Let's get into it right now. As a name keeps popping up on my list here, gentlemen, Miles Garrett. Jackie Slater, what do you know about this guy?
5: That name keeps popping up on your list. It keeps popping up on everybody's list because this guy is special. The Rams, I like this, Vince. You know, we had this conversation all the time about, you know, being able to draft and trading for players and not developing players. You know, why work with developing some players if you can go out and get people and give you an opportunity to win right now? Myles Garrett, in my opinion, is the best pure pass rusher in all of the National Football League and perhaps has been over the last 2 years. And even you could probably claim that he was, challenging Aaron Donald in some of the years that he has had. He is special. There's no doubt about it. And I have to take my hat off to Stan Kroenke for allowing Snead and Demoff and, of course, Sean McVay to make decisions for the Rams that gives them a great opportunity to get back to the Super Bowl. Why else?
2: Vince,
5: would you not be
2: I had
5: excited?
2: To take my hat off to Stan Kroenke when he bought Screaming Eagle, but this one could be topping it here with his Myles Garrett. Your thoughts here?
4: Well, it's a top-of-the-line wine. It's a top-of-the-line defensive end in football.
5: No,
4: okay, so you've taken the risk out of the game because you're getting one of the top players in the history of that position, okay, to rush the quarterback. He has led the NFL in sacks almost every year. Last year he did. He was defensive player of the year. He was the whole team at Cleveland, but they let him go. It's another financial exercise, okay, by the Rams. As you said, Jackie, they're not in so much to the development of players, although they believe that they're sustainable because they do draft some of the young guys, so down the future they'll get to play, but they're also interested in win now situation.
5: Right now.
9: Right now.
4: So they want it right now.
5: And you know, the fans, Vince, the fans deserve a winner. They have a stadium. Stan Kroenke built a $5 billion stadium, like no other stadium in the world, right here in Los Angeles. And why not? Why not have him put his foot down on the leadership of the team that he has hired, Snead, and all of these guys? Why not have him put his foot down and say, I want to win right now? I don't want to wait until tomorrow. I want the strategy to be win right now because I want that for the fans here in Los Angeles. Stan Kroenke, in my opinion, with some of the actions that he has taken over the last few years, going to lend him right square dab in the middle of the Pro Football Hall of Fame as a superior leader.
4: Well, at his age, Jackie wants to win now. But let's look at it on the other side of the coin. Here, you look at the Cleveland Browns, okay? They weren't interested until a name popped up. And that was Jared Verse.
5: Jared Verse.
4: Okay, here's talented, a great, young, talented pass
5: There's
4: rusher.
5: No doubt about it.
4: All right?
5: No doubt about that.
4: Yeah, he was a little verbal at times, which we, you know, had a little problem with. But he surely can rock the boat. And he can get his team riled up. And I think that's what they're looking for because Todd Monken is developing a team over there. Because now not only are they going to get this top-quality player, they get a first-rounder, a second-rounder, a third-rounder coming up. And what did they do, Jackie? They saved on having to pay Myles Garrett, so they have a little extra spending money that they can afford to get some other talent. So it really helps both teams. It's a win-win situation.
5: It's a win-win situation, but I'd much rather be sitting there
4: receiving side,
5: winning Super Bowls as opposed to winning 2 or 3 years from now with the talent that they've acquired. There's no doubt in my mind about that.
4: You have a new coach versus a coach that's been proven already. And Todd Monken's first year as a head coach, so he has a lot to look forward to.
5: Yeah, he needs some young leaders.
4: But Sean McVay knows how to win.
5: In fact, that deal wasn't to be made until they threw Jared Verse in on top of all of the picks that they gave him.
2: It's a big deal. Vince, let's take a look at this now. The Rams, for this year, going to have Matthew Stafford, Myles Garrett, Puka Nacua, Davante Adams. Can we do any better than that?
4: You get four leaders, Jackie. Four guys at the top of the game and those statistics.
5: It's never happened before in the NFL. I mean, just think about it. The league's MVP at playing quarterback. The defensive player of the year, Myles Garrett, on the defense. The receiver with the most reception yards and receptions, Puka Nacua. Then the guy with the most amount of touchdowns in the National Football League, Davante Adams. And, I mean, that's a star-studded lineup.
4: Jackie, beyond that, the defensive line for the Rams now is fearsome. And it could be the fearsome foursome, too, I think, right now, as Jackie alluded to, because there's more than 80% projectile in sacking quarterbacks with those four guys. All those guys can sack quarterbacks.
5: All those guys
4: now you bring Myles Garrett in the mix, what's going to happen to this team?
5: They all get pressure. The lowest one percentage-wise is 80%. Above that, 82%, and then all the rest of the guys, including Myles Garrett, are 90% and higher relative to quarterback pressures in their own individual play styles.
4: Yeah.
5: So this is going to be I'm going to call Rosie Greer. I just talked with him, texted with him yesterday, but I'm going to get on the phone and call him and tell him to make sure that he looks at this defensive line this year because this truly is going to be the fearsome foursome 2.0. There's no doubt in my mind about that. They are going to make quarterbacks uncomfortable here. Myles Garrett is – and this guy's big now. Yeah. He's not the type of guy that's going to be snatching on your jersey. This guy beats linemen and get in the backfield, rolling downhill on a quarterback full speed, putting that 285-pound on. I mean, watch and see how many quarterbacks actually get up after he hits them and continues to play.
4: Michael, Corey brings up a really good point. See, Myles Garrett came from a team that they were always trailing. They were always playing against opponents that always already had a lead. So what were they doing? Running the football a lot.
5: Right.
4: And he leads the league in sacks. So now he's going to come to the Rams where they're usually always
5: ahead. And people are throwing the ball all the time.
4: That's great. Going against this team, that's
5: a formula for disaster, right there.
2: Jackie, let me ask you this, Jackie. Myles Garrett Yeah, thanks to Corey Marino's research here. Had 13 sacks in weeks 8 to 12 last season. That's an NFL record for a four-game span.
5: Right.
2: Jared Verse has 12 sacks in his career. What do you think of that?
5: Well, yeah, like Vince said, Todd Monken over there, he's building a team. He wants some new young leadership over there. And one of the things about Jared Verse is he's like – quite verbal, so he's going to go there and make a lot of noise and perhaps, you know, rally the guys around him. But right now, what the I think the Rams won in this trade simply because they got a guy that is productive. This guy can beat anybody. I don't care who it is. Now, they have a tendency to line him up over the duck. And you know what the duck is? The duck is the weak. The duck is the weak link, and he'll beat that guy like he stole the governor's mule. But the truth of the matter is, Myles Garrett is a legitimate, big time, top rate pass rusher. I looked at him, and I put him second only to Aaron Donald in this new era that I have evaluated these young pass rushers. He is one of the guys that I don't know, quite frankly, this. If I would have been able to block him. He is just that good. And it's going to be, for me, so much fun watching him do his thing this year and how he impacts this overall Ram football team and their success.
2: Vince Ferragamo, I want to say this. We've got about a minute here. Sure. Les Snead, the GM of the Rams, talked in February about walking the line between competing, sustainability, if Matt Stafford came back. What do you think of this addition now? Rams looking pretty darn good, huh?
4: Well, the whole league, Mike, is involved into a pass-happy league. So the real emphasis now is on pass rushing to pressure the quarterback. That's why you see so much attention, like guys like T.J. Watt, Myles Garrett, that's the highest-paid non-quarterback in the league. They just signed a Pittsburgh Steelers guy who's played minimal minutes to $20 million a year, Jackie, to rush the quarterback as an edge rusher.
5: And, Vince, we haven't even mentioned Trent McDuffie.
4: And Will Anderson. These guys are changing the whole face.
5: The secondary is going to feast.
2: Get your thoughts in here. 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
2: 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Get 10% off your order. So let me ask you this. Start with you, Vince, on this one. Now, one detail we haven't talked about, and this might have been privately stressed, I don't know, but the Myles Garrett trade may not have happened if they didn't draft Ty Simpson, and everybody was all wound up about that one for their draft pick. What are your thoughts?
4: Well, I think there's two trains of thought here. One is exercise in financial stability for your team with the salary cap, so you have to kind of structure certain projections along the way with your draft picks. And secondly is sustainability. So, I mean, they're looking down the road, I think, for quarterbacks. Ty Simpson already joins a host of three talented quarterbacks on this squad. So, I mean, there's developmental concern there, and hopefully he will project to be the starter in a couple years. But at this point in time, as we mentioned, it's a win-now situation. So they're after guys that can help them win right now, and they don't care, you know, what apple cart they're going to upset. They're going to go after it.
5: Absolutely.
4: And they have a lot of guys they have to re-sign, Mike, too, you know, coming forward. I mean, Puka Nacua's contract's up. Yes. There's a lot of young players that need to be renewed.
5: Two young offensive linemen.
4: But they don't have the money to renew these contracts at this point, so everybody's going to have to be on hold.
2: Yeah, you mentioned, I think it was you, Vince, but Jackie, your thoughts. Myles Garrett on the Rams, a lot of his production last year, 23 sacks last season, came when he was playing on a team that was always trailing here. We got the thought of Garrett on the Rams team that should be playing with leads in it. So the thought is, could Aaron Donald, who retired, what, in 2023, could he return to the Rams?
5: Well, you know, I don't know if you recall, but a couple of years ago before Aaron retired, he said that if the Rams were to acquire Michael Parsons from the Dallas Cowboys in a trade, that he would come out of retirement.
2: Wow.
5: And I know this is not Michael Parsons and Myles Garrett, but it's got to be pretty close to the equivalent, because Myles Garrett, he is one of the most dominant pure pass rushers that I have seen. He's a good football player. He plays the run well also. Right. But as a pass rusher, man, he throws it in a different gear. And if I'm Aaron Donald and I wanted somebody else to line up with me and get after the quarterback, and I know they weren't going to be able to consistently turn the protection to me all the time, it would free me up, then this is the guy that I want to play with also. Because Myles Garrett has to be accounted for, and on many occasions you can forget getting the back out in patterns, because that back is going to have to hug up to that offensive tackle and help with the protection. The other thing, and I mentioned this earlier, is that Myles Garrett, he rushes everywhere. He rushes over the duck. That duck might be the center when you cover both those guards. That duck might be either one of those guards, and the tackle in the center might not be able to help him relative to his alignment. So he's going to find a guy that he can consistently beat, and he's going to beat that guy. And you can't turn the protection to he and Aaron Donald at the same time. Just the thought of those two guys being in the lineup, rushing the passer on third and long, it's just a devastating thought, because they both are great, great pass rushers.
2: All right, Vince Ferragamo, you played for a few teams. So Aaron Donald's comeback, possible, you think? He's no longer under contract. Obviously, he said he was retired. He could sign with any team, including the Rams, if he wants to come out of retirement.
4: Well, he would have to sign for the veteran minimum amount coming in. But I don't think money's a big issue with Aaron Donald at this point. I think him coming back maybe to win a second Super Bowl ring, that might be an incentive for him. But to play alongside Myles Garrett and the rest of that group, I mean, he would certainly be a quarterback nightmare.
5: Yes.
4: You know, to see him come back to this team. But it just all depends. Maybe it'll get him back on the field and see if he works out, see if he feels right. I would imagine, Jackie, just physical preparation. If I could go out and I could feel good and I could go full speed, I mean, that might encourage me to think about coming back.
5: Yeah.
4: I mean, if I'm feeling good. If I don't feel that great and it's going to take me too long, then I might say no.
5: Well, you know, the other thing is I don't think it would take Aaron Donald very long to get in shape.
4: No, he's in good
5: to
4: shape.
5: To be a special football player because this guy knows how to take care of his body. He's the way he has trained over the years and all of that. Mm-hmm. It might just be a matter of him, you know, wanting to be home with his family. But I wanted to mention this, you know, relative to great pass rushers. And we're on this subject because that's exactly what the Rams have done. They have acquired the superior pass rusher in the National Football League over the last 2 years, at least. And when you think about it, Reggie White, who a guy that I had the unfortunate time to have to deal with a few times, had 137 sacks the first 9 years of their career. Myles Garrett is second only to Reggie White with 125.5 sacks. That's a lot of hitting the quarterback. That's a lot of pressure on passing games. That's a lot of opportunity to embarrass offensive linemen. And this guy's gotten used to this. So the acquisition of Myles Garrett, I can't say this enough. You don't make deals like this where you give a first, a second, and a third-round pick along with a thriving and growing young pass rush. You don't make deals like this if you're a general manager. You don't make deals like this if you're a head coach. You make deals like this because ownership tells you to go for it and gives you the opportunity to improve his team. And that's why I say Stan Kroenke, you know, much like the owner of the New England Patriots, these guys are trailblazers. He's built this $5 million stadium here, $5 billion stadium here. He wants the people in L.A. to be, you know, feeling good about their team, and he goes out and get the best players. That's what leadership – that's what Hall of Fame leadership does, Vince.
4: Mike, if I could just say one thing to close out on this topic about these defensive end. You know, we just saw one of the great defensive linemen walk in the house earlier. It was Freddie Dreyer, and he and Jackie were talking about technical things about pass rushing. And, you know, so much attention goes to the quarterback and wide receivers as skill positions. But I'm telling you, as a former athlete, that there is so much skill and preparation that goes in defensive end and offensive tackle. And so those kind of players should be considered skill position players.
5: Absolutely.
4: As well, I think, in my mind.
5: I always resent that statement when they say the bigs, and then they refer to the little guys as skill. How much skill does it take to run as fast as you can? Not a whole lot.
4: But interesting concept.
5: It is interesting, Vince. Yeah. I appreciate that about you.
2: Let's look around the league a little bit. The Eagles got involved, trading A.J. Brown to the Patriots. Your thoughts on that, Jackie?
5: Well, you know, Vince and I were talking about this on the way in. I was asking him, who do you think the best wide receivers are in all of pro football right now? And I said, don't you think this Brown kid is a problem? Don't you think he's a little heavy? Don't you think this? Don't you think that? Vince said, wait a minute, Jack. This guy right here is a little bit different. He said, if I had to throw to a wide receiver that was all straight and wasn't a little bit different, I didn't want to throw to him. So everything about Mr. Brown here, Vince likes. He likes he checks all the boxes. He'll go over the middle. He's a big body. He's got great hands. He catches the football at a very high percentage rate when he's being covered man-to-man, which means he knows how to beat man coverage. He's just a great find. And, you know, one of those guys that I would have a tendency to say, hey, leave him where he is. We don't need to deal with these problems. But the problems only come into existence when people don't know how to manage the eccentric ball players like this guy. And Vince loves the guy.
2: Vince, is going to be reunited with his old coach from Tennessee, right?
4: Mike Vrabel has had him at Tennessee, loved him, and then when they let him go, that's when Vince let Mike Vrabel go because he expressed his concern over that move. But I think A.J. Brown brings a lot to the table, Michael, especially on third down. He's a great third down receiver because he puts fear in the defensive back when he's up at the line of scrimmage, because not only can he run a slant and take it to the house and run you over, he can run deep, he can run intermediate, he can run across the middle. He'll find a way to get open. And on third down, you throw in his direction, he's going to catch it.
2: And he makes Drake May, who's a young

0: Jackie Slater.
1: Oh, it is. And, you know, I always look at wide receivers and say, you know, just throwing the football and let's let him catch it. And then let's see if we can't get him to go in here and block somebody. And so when you look at a lot of the receivers that are playing that position, they aren't all big body guys. There are a lot of little guys like Smith and Jigba up there at Seattle. And I could think of a few other guys.
2: Mekhi Lemon, they just drafted.
1: Mekhi Lemon. All of these guys aren't capable of doing everything that you need. They aren't complete, in other words. They're one-dimensional. They're either route runners or, to me, blockers. But when you find a guy that is capable of doing both, you know, we'll go in there and dig out a linebacker, we'll run a 15-yard out, a 15-yard curl slant, any post pattern you want to roll for the deep routes. I mean, that's a unique find, and I'm inclined to agree with Vince. If he can do all of that and he's proven that he can, he's worth every nickel that they pay.
0: All right, we take a little break here. The show is flying by. It's On Point Live with Vince Ferragamo and Jackie Slater. 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We'll be back.
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0: 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All right, a little controversy this week, gentlemen, and that's this. Go to the New York Giants on this if we want to. Jackson Dart, the quarterback there, saying some things that might have upset his other teammates, Jackie Slater.
1: Yes, apparently that is exactly what happened. And you know, he really didn't say anything. He was asked to go and I guess introduce our current president, Donald Trump. And as he accepted that invitation, one of his teammates, an African American gentleman named Abdul Carter, took exception to the actions of his teammate. And the way he expressed this was to come out and say that he would not have gone in. He would not have attended it had it
0: he
1: been him.
0: He wouldn't have done it, yeah.
1: You know, in light of the fact that what kind of person he thought our president is. Now, this is the kind of thing, in my opinion, that is healthy, but also it can be very unhealthy. It also can be very healing. We're living in some turbulent times right now, in my opinion, and opinions vary. Nobody is alike. Nobody has the same thought processes. Everybody comes from different places. And for the quarterback, Mr. Dart, to decide to accept the invitation to introduce our president was his business, and it was his right to do what he wanted to do. And I'm assuming, Vince, that he is honoring the highest-ranking official in the free world as he heads up our country, our president, the president of the United States, the guy that we all should be looking to for leadership, whether we agree with him or not. We should be looking to this guy as a leader of our country, and we should be trying to support him as much as we can. Now, by the same token, Mr. Carter took exception to the fact that Mr. Dart decided, his teammate, decided to go and support Donald Trump. Yeah. And he said that he would not do that. He would not have accepted that. Now, the only thing, I can see both people's opinion, Vince, and I don't know how you feel about this. I can see both the opinions. I can see that. But the one thing that I don't want to see is there be a separation between these two men and their common goal. And then the other thing that I did appreciate was an appreciation for each other's position. Mr. Dart appreciated. He appreciated Mr. Carter, and Mr. Carter appreciated Mr. Dart and his right to make his own decision. That's what America is all about.
2: That's right. Now,
1: Vince, that's what America is all about.
0: Let me ask you this, Vince, and Jackie, you can chime in too. But this is off the field. This isn't.
2: Yes,
0: this isn't a guy
2: field.
0: Kneeling in the middle of the game
2: right.
0: When the delaying the game. This is a guy that wanted to introduce the president of the United States. Nobody can control one person's mind, whether they want to introduce Joe Biden, whether they want to introduce President Trump. It's kind of like you can't control the other person's mind here, Vince.
2: Yeah, I mean, it's not happening during a game where you're using the platform of the NFL
0: right.
2: to express your political opinion. This is off camera. This is something that, of your own belief. I don't really pretty much care what your political beliefs are as a former player, as a teammate, okay? But if I was asked to go to a rally to support President Trump and I was asked to speak, you're damn sure I would go to that thing, you know, and I would be there to support it. So, I mean, you know, I just don't get up in my business. You know what I'm saying, Jackie?
1: Yeah,
2: it's like, you know, I have my own beliefs, okay?
1: Everybody
2: you know, that's your personal life.
1: Beliefs.
2: But as an athlete and as a player, as a teammate, I'm all there to support my teammates. I give them everything I've got. And, you know, you've got guys that are coming in that say they'll die for that quarterback. You know, that's the approach of a good team. And that's how we play. We play for each other, and we put those things to a side. We don't have to be in agreement, Michael.
1: And
2: but, you know, that's
1: thing.
2: The nice thing about sports, because it brings people from all different worlds
1: and that's
2: come
1: the
2: together.
1: Beautiful thing about living in a democracy.
2: Yes.
1: We're living in a society where individualism is to be expressed, is to be appreciated.
2: And you have
1: but
2: the right
1: never,
2: of choice.
1: But never at the expense of the whole, of the masses. And so you have your opinion. I have my opinion. We can live with that, and we go on.
2: Mm-hmm.
1: But to tear one another down and to come against one another, that is damaging. And for a football team, to have that kind of stuff, I can tell you, after being on 20 different football teams, you let a little small skirmish start between two influential groups on a football team, be they white or black or be they this or that, then you got a problem. That football team is not going to be successful at all.
0: I don't know what's going to happen this year, but I have to hand it to a team like the Dodgers. I know for a fact not everybody on the Dodgers is a supporter of President Trump, yet the whole team, for the most part, turned out at the White House to be honored by the office of the President of the United States and have some fun talking to the President.
1: I know what that office represents.
0: Yes, and the great Vin Scully was not necessarily an Obama supporter, but when he was honored with the Medal of Honor or whatever they give those awards out,
2: he was there
0: pinned on him by President Barack Obama.
2: But you know what it is, Michael?
0: What?
2: It's respect.
0: Yes.
2: It's a term that most people have forgotten in today's world. Respect one another. Respect the driving. If that guy was driving real fast, okay, slow down a little bit. Maybe he's in a hurry. Maybe he's got to get to the doctor. I don't know. But, you know, just respect one another, and the life would be much easier to live.
0: And Jackie, it seems like respect is gone from our society.
2: Yeah.
0: People can drive as fast as they want. They can cut you off when they want. They can go ahead and get in line in front of you when they want.
2: If run through red lights, Mike.
0: Yeah, exactly.
2: Take off too early.
1: It's like no
0: nobody respects
1: time.
0: The law. Nobody respects things. And that is a major problem.
1: In a
0: football game, you got to respect the other team or they're going to plow all over you. Am I right?
1: Absolutely. And you better not just wait until game day to start respecting them. You better start respecting them as soon as you start preparing for that upcoming opponent, because if you don't, you will be torn asunder. As simple as that. You know, and the last thing that I will say about this whole situation is, you know, the proof is going to be in the pudding. You know, both these guys stood up and they said that they loved one another, they hugged one another, they appreciate
2: the end result was good.
1: They appreciate one another's opinion, and they respect one another for doing what they did.
2: Right.
1: And they asked for the mutual respect for them to be able to do what they decided to do. Now, what I'm going to be watching for, Vince, and watching for closely, is how well this team performs as the year goes on. Got a new coach, bringing a new system.
0: John Harbaugh.
1: The guy's been successful wherever he's been and done it his way and won football games. It's going to be interesting to see how I'm going to track it this season, the success, the production, and what's going to be coming communicated to us as fans out of the New York Giants football team as this season goes
2: and
1: along.
2: And, you know, Jackie, John Harbaugh's teams in the past have had that attitude of, I've got your back.
1: I've got your back.
2: Okay,
1: absolutely.
2: And that's going to be huge, Michael, the way this team performs and plays this year. And you watch, I think that'll come out to the forefront, and they'll be a really good team.
0: Harbaugh said they addressed the media, noting that while the team had to confront a delicate issue, the conversations they had as a result ultimately made us better.
2: Yeah.
0: And I think that's what you want in good coaching and good management.
1: Right. And you want to hear that. You know, I appreciate some of the teammates looking at it, the severity of what both comments were, and then concluding that they're going to be a better and stronger team as a result of it.
0: All right, Russell Wilson retiring here. What's the deal on that, Vince?
2: Well, he's going to be the fifth highest paid career earner in football, and I think, you know what, here's really a thing is, if you really have a desire to do something and you put your nose to the grindstone, you're going to be successful, Jackie. He went ahead, and they didn't even think he was going to be a professional quarterback.
1: No.
2: He comes in, wins goes to two Super Bowls, wins one, Mike.
1: Right.
2: And I'm telling you what, he did well. I mean, he was very competitive. I really liked Russell Wilson.
1: He was, and had me
2: tough
1: sitting
2: guy.
1: On the edge of my seat at the Super Bowl that he threw the ball to Malcolm Butler.
2: What's going on?
1: I thought the game
2: Why
1: was
2: would
1: over.
2: They throw that?
1: All he had to do is hand the football off
2: to the
1: to
2: beast.
1: The beast. And the game is over. The
2: game's over.
1: Instead, boom, he threw it right to
2: Tom Malcolm Brady Butler. Was shocked.
1: I was shocked and dismayed as I sit there and watched it. But
0: Jackie,
1: he was a great
2: How about
1: great
2: the NBA
1: player.
2: Playoffs? Jack.
0: Well, yeah, but Jackie's always sitting on the edge of his seat, so we'll take a quick break when we come back. We're going to talk about these NBA playoffs and get somebody to take a look to kind of see what's going on here today. What are your guys' thoughts preliminarily here?
2: Well, you know, I was sad to see the Thunder lose, to be honest with you. SGA is unbelievable. Was truly the MVP. But we always said Wembanyama is a dominant force. You can't stop him. And it really came to – but I was so impressed with their three-point shooting from everybody else. I mean, Wembanyama is who he is. But the other guys came. It's a team game. They came, and they wouldn't miss. SGA, and we couldn't get what's his name to make any points, Jack.
1: Well, you know, I have never watched a game – where if when that game was over, every single announcer, broadcaster on every single station, on every single hour, they call one name.
2: Yeah.
1: They call this one guy's name over and over again
0: Who was that
1: he did not make a contribution, and that was Chet Holmgren.
2: I felt
1: so bad for him. Well, I mean, he just disappeared.
2: That's Wembanyama's presence on defense.
1: He just totally disappeared. The guy was an integral part of all of this.
2: You know,
1: success
2: it was guarding
1: a year
2: him,
1: ago.
2: It was Wembanyama was guarding him. That's why he couldn't score.
1: Well, I mean, Vince, I didn't even know he was on the floor. Right. I didn't know he was out there. Where was he until
0: he was
1: all
0: the
1: announced?
0: Floor.
1: Until Stephen A. Smith said they were going to have to get rid of
2: him. But I like the way they played, Mike. I just enjoyed watching them. They were so much fun to watch.
1: So
2: it was a team game. Sad to see them out of the game because I would love to see them in the final.
1: I know my wife really.
2: Hey, hand it to the Spurs. They deserve it.
1: My wife was really pulling for them and all and everything. But I just, you know, I always believe that basketball is a big man's game. And a good big man.
0: You mentioned that last week. You are into the big man's game of basketball.
1: Well, I mean, just
2: think about it. SGA scored 35 points, but, you know, it's not one guy. You know, someone else got to step up, too.
1: Look at Wembanyama. I mean, have you ever seen anybody force a guy to take a shot, alter their shots?
2: He makes everything look so easy.
1: So many guys are altering their shots because they're afraid that he's going to block the shot.
2: And on offense, he has 3 points.
1: He
2: can drive the ball. He can dribble.
1: He can
2: dribble around somebody, rebound, he blocks shots.
1: He's an unbelievable guy,
0: I think that's what
1: the NBA has needed is a good athletic big man that can take a game.
0: I've seen you make a quick move around Vince Ferragamo to get to the refrigerator for that Harmony cheese.
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0: Final segment of On Point Live with Vince Ferragamo and Jackie Slater, brought to you by HarmonyCheese.com. I got to tell you, last week here, I recall no one seemed to want to go with the New York Knicks until I made a great prediction saying I thought that they would beat Cleveland. And Jackie, I finally convinced you to come over. And yes. Corey, reluctantly, I know you came over. That was a very important move there.
1: Vince didn't come over.
0: Well, no.
2: Man, I took the Cavaliers. Oh. Oh, man, I can't believe the way they played.
0: Corey, unfortunately, Corey, I like
2: – they were up by 20 points in game one, and they lost.
1: Excuse us. The winners.
0: Go right ahead.
1: Us winners
0: will like it. Go right ahead, Jackie.
1: Corey, will you recount how we thought the series were going to go?
7: Jackie, you and I thought that the Knicks and the Spurs were going to make to the finals.
1: The Knicks and the Spurs, you say.
7: That is two for two for us. Mike thought it was going to be the Knicks and the OKC Thunder.
1: Okay.
7: So he only got one out of two.
0: Yeah. Thank you.
1: And what about Vince?
7: Vince thought it was going to be the Cavs and the Thunder, so he went 0 for 2.
1: So he's an 0 for.
0: We got a chance to turn things around. Right, okay. So what do you think, Jackie, is going to happen here in the finals?
7: Yeah. All right, you got to say who wins and how many games.
1: Okay. Oh, well, boy. I'm going to go with the Knickerbockers. And the reason why I'm going with the Knickerbockers is because Carl Anthony Towns is a good big man. A good big man is always better than a good little man. And even though Wembanyama is a big man, he's a little on the thin side. And I like their point guard. In fact, the last time the Knicks were in the championship, won the championship, his father played on the championship team.
2: Jalen Brunson.
1: Jalen Brunson's father played on the championship team. So I'm going with the –
0: got about a minute here.
1: I'm going with the Knicks.
2: Well, you know, they're undefeated in the last month.
0: So they haven't lost a game,
2: tough
0: right?
2: Tough to go against them. But you know what? They're playing with this guy that's so unusual, Wembanyama. There's never been a force like this in the league. If they beat the Thunder, I don't see anyone else beating them. So I'm going to have to go with the Spurs. I mean, they shot 32%.
0: Corey.
2: The other team shot 42%. I'm still going to go with the
7: I'm going Spurs. With the Spurs as well. I'm going to have to break off with Jackie.
2: All right, Corey. Yeah. You and I are in agreement.
1: Right, here we go.
2: What do you think, all Michael? Right. And in six. I'm going to take it in six.
0: You know what, Jackie? I'll go with you. How many games are you going in, Jackie?
1: I think they'll do it in five.
0: All right, let's
7: go. I'm going to go in seven.
0: I'll go six.
2: Okay.
0: All right, there we have it. Got to get

0: I'm Mike Sempervivi with the Sports Byline Broadcasting Network 2-Minute Warning. Friday night brings Game 2 of the NBA Finals between the New York Knicks and the San Antonio Spurs, which the Knicks lead 1-0 after their 10-point win on Wednesday night. Once again inside the Frostbank Center, this is not a must-win for San Antonio, but it's a must-win for San Antonio. That's not because the Spurs can't rally from being down 2-0, it's because the Knicks are just that hot right now. Last update, I talked about Jalen Brunson being a big-time player in a big-time city doing big-time things who only gets bigger when the lights get brighter. Well, they got brighter, and so did he. After having two scares with his leg in the first half and to begin the third quarter, Brunson added to his storybook postseason with a fantastic fourth quarter. 13 of his 30 points came in the fourth, and the Knicks closed the game on a 10-0 heater. And once again, the home arena of the home team sounded like the denizens of Madison Square Garden and moved in. Their 12th straight victory during this run, 11th by double digits, and 7th in a row on the road by 10 or more. And even though he's getting all the shine, Brunson isn't doing this alone. The entire Knicks lineup and bench was all the way up, as they have been for the past 12 games. Karl Anthony Towns could not have been better in Game 1. He excelled on both sides of the floor, garnering a double-double and, more importantly, limiting what Victor Wembanyama could do offensively. Josh Hart has been the heart of the Knicks during these playoffs. 15 rebounds, 6 assists, a block, and 4 steals in 27 minutes, with 2 of those steals coming in the fourth quarter and setting up Brunson field goals. Despite struggling early, OG Anunoby came alive offensively in the fourth quarter with his back-to-back three-pointers, providing the proverbial boot on the Spurs' collective throats. And it didn't have to be that way. The Spurs had the lead several times, including double digits in the second half, but fumbled it away. Actually, they threw it away. The bane of my existence during these playoffs has been poor shooting, and more so, poor three-point shooting that was either ill-advised or rushed down the floor. And it got the Spurs when they were up 14 in the third quarter. And it's too bad, too, because rookie Dylan Harper once again put on a show, looking much more seasoned while taking on Jalen Brunson, much like he did SGA, with no fear and cold intentions. Harper's lack of playing time in the fourth quarter as head coach Mitch Johnson yielded to De'Aaron Fox needs to not happen again for the rest of the series, at least until the son of Ron cools off. San Antonio has won 74 games this year and just took down defending champions Oklahoma City in 7 games. Coming back from 2-0 was not impossible, but the way this version of the New York Knicks is playing, it's improbable. I'm Mike Sempervivi with the Sports Byline Broadcasting Network 2-Minute Warning.
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0: Rich and Shankin.
1: Hello, everyone. Good morning and welcome into the Saturday show here on the Sports Byline Broadcast Network. Welcome to summer, even though it's not official for another couple of weeks. When I see 108 on the car thermometer, it's maybe not a true reading, but it's close enough, and I say that it is summer. So I didn't just say it, I declared it. It is the summer months. My brother's birthday was on June 5th, and I distinctly remember it was my last day of school in first grade back in 1986 that the principal pulled me out of a hallway viewing of Mary Poppins and told me that I had a little brother about quarter after one on June 5th, 1986, which if you do the math, and I'm not going to ask you to, but that means that he is all of 40 years old as of Friday. And like me, really enthusiastic about sports, even as he flips from his 30s into his 40s. He's very active, playing golf, dart leagues. He'll bowl. He'll play pickleball with his dad, who's 80 years old. So happy birthday, Tommy. And with that, I throw it over to Shane Koenig. What's new?
2: Our weather definitely didn't get in the triple digits, but it's – you know this because high desert climate in the mornings, it gets a little chilly. And I go to the gym in the mornings and I'm usually wearing some type of T-shirt or sweatshirt. And it's summer enough now that I don't need that anymore. That's kind of like my key barometer for it's truly summertime, is I don't need like a cover to go to the gym because it's not cold enough. So I definitely feel that. Hopefully won't get into 108 anytime soon here in Denver. But happy birthday to your brother. I love having people that are active. I try to do that too. Had to give up basketball and the hips couldn't handle it anymore, but getting more into golf and trying to stay active. So hearing that is awesome.
1: All right. We won't get a weather report from Daniel Ogden because San Francisco cares not what the date is on the calendar. It just kind of does whatever it wants. It's me or doing whatever we want. We are going to talk sports for an hour. It might be a little different than your old man's sports show. Shane Koenig, Daniel Ogden, Jeff Rich. This is the Saturday show on the Sports Byline Broadcast Network, and we'll be right back.
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1: All right, welcome back. This is a Saturday show, everyone. Jeff Rich, Shane Koenig, Daniel Ogden with you. And we are, we kind of do this by the map because it is Saturday morning as we come to you live. We'll give everybody, as you go further west, a little better of a chance to wake up. Just because we're up doesn't mean that you have to wake up at, 8:30, 9 o'clock on the West Coast. As long as you're with us by 9:40, we've got your West Coast coverage. And we'll start with the championship series. We've got the College Baseball World Series going on. We'll table that because they're at the point where they're at the Super Regionals, and by the time you get to Omaha, it's basically a bunch of SEC and ACC teams. So we'll hold off on that for a week. But we've got the Stanley Cup Final going on in very traditional hockey markets such as Raleigh, North Carolina, and Paradise, Nevada, a.k.a. Las Vegas. And we've got the NBA Finals going on in one major market, but San Antonio, one major sport team. They've got AAA baseball down there, and now the UTSA Roadrunners are playing at the highest level, I believe in the Conference USA still. First and foremost, we'll talk about the action that will take place a little bit later here on Saturday. This is going to be a 5 o'clock start out here in the West, a little later for you, Shane, in the mountain time zone there in Denver. But Las Vegas, it seems like the West is not being represented necessarily by teams that are just conveniently, put in the Western Conference, but actual teams in the mountain time zone. We've gotten Las Vegas and we've gotten Colorado quite a bit in these finals. And then, we've also had Edmonton the 2 years that preceded this year. But they've played a compelling series here. Game two was something else. Iconic call, if you will, for Sean McDonough on ABC as Carolina won on home ice to salvage a split at home before this series went back to Nevada. And, it's like both of these teams kind of have the chip off their shoulder with Carolina having won. It's been a while. It's been, something like 18 years since they last won with Rod Brind'Amour on the ice, and now he's coaching the hockey team. And then Vegas very much playing with their own house money, given that they won it just 3 years ago over the Florida Panthers, who are still the two-time reigning champions, but it will be someone else. And this series has all of the makings of going seven games, unlike our matchup between San Antonio and New York, which kind of feels like it's got the makings of a split, of a sweep. So 1-1 in the series, just in general, game three, when you come home and, you are about to steal the home ice advantage because you managed one of those games on the road. How pivotal is game three, Shane, in a seven-game series?
2: It feels, anytime that you're watching sports, it feels like, especially in this series, you had what seemed like Carolina was playing a strong game, and then Vegas comes through and kind of steals it away. Game two, total opposite. Carolina, I was watching the score. I didn't get to watch the game, and then turned it on to watch the last period, and the game completely turned. And I think that when you have momentum shifts in the game, when you win game three, when it's back and forth in the game itself, and then you go to the series, when you win game three, it feels like that momentum starts to change. And it usually feels to me like the coaches have started to understand what the other team is trying to do, how they're playing against them, have a little more tape. Game three almost establishes what their trends are to be and want to be. So I think it is a huge part of most Game seven game series. Game three tends to be establishing what you want to do, have a little bit of tape, seeing the other team come back. You've seen the other team come back and you've lost the lead. Having game three under your belt tends to shift the series momentum towards that team and feels super important.
1: Yeah, I think that it's a little bit easier to coach coming off of a loss, because it's really easy to rest on your laurels when you are coming off a win. It's like, go out there and do that same thing. Of course, you know, professional coaches and, the analytics departments, I'm sure that they could, crunch the numbers and, go by the eyeball test at times and determine, even though we won, this is what was working. This is what wasn't working. This is what they're going to do to adjust. And how do we counter adjust to those changes? I think that, Joe Armchair at home that thinks, mm-hmm. well, all they have to do is get into their forecheck a little bit more. All they have to do is, be a little bit more aggressive at the point of attack, take more shots, pass less, shoot more. and that it's, slightly more complicated than that. I think with Vegas having, the core, you pick up Jack Eichel in free agency, you acquire Mitch Marner, and suddenly things seem a little bit easier, but it hasn't been like the Knicks in the NBA. These teams have had to mm-hmm. scratch and claw a little bit just to get to these finals. I thought it might play as a disadvantage for New York going into San Antonio after kind of running roughshod through the through the Cavaliers in the conference finals. And what I see in the Stanley Cup final is very competitive hockey, very close games. This series could be over in five and it could go the full seven because a team goes up 2-1, 3-1 in this series, I don't think that it necessarily says that it's over. I think that these teams play within a goal of each other every time out and save the token empty netter at the end at times. But I think that this is a very compelling series, even if it doesn't have the teams that maybe Gary Bettman and the NHL want. But I think that it's a good thing that Vegas is in the final. Them playing like the New York Rangers or Montreal, Boston, mm-hmm. I think that it would sell the series a little bit better, like when they played Washington a few years back. However, hockey fans don't care about that kind of stuff. I think that that's for baseball media and sometimes the football media. But I think that when it comes to the NHL, hockey fans just want to see good hockey.
2: Well, and I think that the other thing, we talk about it a lot, especially in the NBA, no helmets, no anything, but you want your stars to be there. And you talked about it. These two teams are tested, not just this year, multiple years. Obviously, you're losing game players, but their structure is set up to be successful year in and year out. I'm sure that the NHL would love Mikko Rantanen to be involved in Carolina after news of him being traded was part of last year's trade market. And the ironic part is that Carolina, because of having both Carolina, Las Vegas is now playing the two teams that have taken advantage of the Mikko Rantanen returns back, where Colorado had Marty Necas and then Las Vegas beat them, and now Carolina, through various trades, had some starting caliber players that have been in this series and they're playing against them. I'm sure Gary Bettman would have loved to have Mikko Rantanen not have to go to the Dallas Stars and stay with Carolina and have that star power. But there are some really awesome players that are showcasing what they can do on a national stage, like you said, with Eichel and Marner coming in as well. If they focus on the stars and focus on the skill, it's going to be an entertaining series that'll put some stars up on the upper echelon of the NHL that we don't always get to see. Like we're seeing in the NBA Finals, people know who Victor Wembanyama is, but he's getting showcased with his skill level to show that he might be next year the best basketball player in the NBA during this finals run. We're seeing that a little bit here with Carolina and Vegas and their stars coming to the top and showing what they can do. But I love NHL playoffs. My wife thinks it's crazy that I love both NBA and NHL, but when you get in the NHL playoffs, every shot makes a difference.
1: Yeah, Vegas broke the mold when it came to figuring out how to build an expansion team, and I think that it's kind of happened by accident versus favoritism rules that Carolina, Jacksonville, the Florida Marlins, and Arizona Diamondbacks had been able to take advantage of before them. All right, we're going to throw it to a break. Shane has the floor on the other side. You're listening to the Saturday Show on the Sports Byline Broadcast Network, and we'll be right back.

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0: Welcome to the Saturday Show. My name is Shane Koenig. I get to come on here on Saturdays and chat about sports. And my favorite part is being able to talk about the NBA. I was playing golf earlier this week, and we were talking about the NBA Finals, and the guy next to me is like, I don't know, the NBA, it's not my favorite. And I had to kind of stop and look at my back. I love the NBA. And if you want to see what the NBA can be or really is heading towards, this NBA Finals is it. And I do believe that. I think even the Oklahoma City, San Antonio series showed a lot of what the NBA can be. Less isolation, more team play, going very deep into your bench. Sometimes in the playoffs, you'll have teams that only go maybe six or seven deep. In the Western Conference Finals, both teams sometimes went eight or nine deep. You're seeing the same thing in the first two games of this Knicks series. You're seeing a Jose Alvarado. You're seeing a McBride for the Knicks. You have three very impressive guards that are able to come in and manage the offense for the Spurs. You have Keldon Johnson as a sixth man. Luke Kornet is a very good backup. He's just not Victor Wembanyama. And the depth that's happening and the type of offense that they're running is very enjoyable to watch. There were a few things that stood out to me, and then Jeff, I'll check in with you on what you loved about it. First things first, Carl Anthony Towns. I said it last week, and I did not expect this. Carl Anthony Towns being on offense and running the offense through him, what has made this run for the Knicks so important and interesting is they have taken Carl Anthony Towns and put him into that Golden State Warriors offense in that Draymond Green position where he may not be shooting it and he may not be dribbling it, but he's going to touch the ball so that attention is drawn to him because he is a good shooting big man and he sees the floor very well. And that has allowed them to change things up going into the playoffs and led to a lot of success. I did not expect him to play the type of defense that he is playing, bodying up on Victor Wembanyama. I knew he was a good rebounder. He has shown that in this series. And the way he is playing on offense, minus, I think, back-to-back, 30-foot three-pointers in yesterday's game, he has been efficient, shooting the shots that the coach wants him to, driving to the basket when Wembanyama isn't on him, and drawing attention and putting the ball in the right place at the right time. Super impressed with what he's done during this playoff run, but especially in the finals. We talked about depth, but I think what is showing for, especially for the New York Knicks, is depth with experience. You talk about depth when you have a San Antonio Spurs team, but you have some young players that are making big, they're having a huge influence on the game and making big decisions for a team. The New York Knicks have Jose Alvarado, who's been in the NBA for at least 5 years and has been on terrible teams. And now he's on a New York Knicks team that's excellent.
1: Yeah.
0: So you're bringing in not only players, but players that are experienced, have been on other teams, had different roles, understand their roles. And I think that's what's really separating the Knicks depth from San Antonio's depth. And there's one thing I really noticed when I looked at watching the game that I think that the Spurs are going to have to change. And then I'll come to you, Jeff, and see what you really stood out for you. The Spurs are being as aggressive as they can be against the Knicks, just like they were against Oklahoma City. Oklahoma City, as a team, especially SGA, is looking for a foul and then will throw up a shot. The Knicks are looking to make a shot, but moving towards contact while doing it. And they're using the aggressiveness of the Spurs to get them into foul trouble. Alvarado's a perfect case. I think it was Castle was on him and was hand-checking him a lot. And Alvarado dribbles into the corner aggressively, a place that you want a guard to be. And because he was so overly aggressive and wanted to make such a big difference, Alvarado pumped him, got him up in the air, and got a foul. The New York Knicks, with that experience, are making the Spurs and their youth and aggressiveness, they're using it against them, and they're wearing them down with fouls. I think that's going to be something that the Spurs are going to talk about, being aggressive, but also being smart with their body positioning in their hands. So those are the three things that really stood out to me that allowed the Knicks to get off to this 2-0 lead. What did you see, Jeff? What did you like? Talk to me about what you've seen in this series.
1: Well, I think that the parallels between the the good old days with the Golden State Warriors and what the Knicks are doing, I think that there are multiple parallels. I think that you mentioned the depth. I like what the Knicks are being. Well, I don't like it because I kind of want to see San Antonio win, from a fan perspective. But, just from a neutral perspective, I like that, Brunson and Bridges are able to bring the ball up and shoot with, and shoot from the outside with 19 to 22 seconds left on the shot clock. I think that makes all the difference in the world because San Antonio is very much a half court team. I think that they play very aggressively, whereas the Knicks know how to slow down the game when it's necessary. And the fact that they play 94 feet of the floor just as well as Oklahoma City did. The thing is that the Knicks are able to generate a lot more offense, because they can get it from five positions on the floor. And Karl Anthony Towns doesn't have to carry this team like he had to carry some of his Minnesota teams. And I think that it's I think that he is the key factor in this series, even though it's the backcourt that's winning these games. Capitalizing on mistakes is a big deal, and because San Antonio is young, they make a lot of them. I thought that that would cost them in the Oklahoma City series, and they got through it on just heroic efforts from Wembanyama on its own. But, when you go from Chip Holmgren to Karl Anthony Towns at that five spot, you're talking about all the difference in the world. I thought the Knicks' aggression might get the best of them, particularly it's 102-99. The Spurs come in for the layup. They throw it off the backboard, and this shot was not going in, but Karl Anthony Towns decides to give them a free 2 points on that shot. And you have a scrum where Cornette ends up with the ball, but it doesn't matter because it's already two for San Antonio, and it's a 1 point game, because it didn't feel like San Antonio was going to be able to close that 5 point gap. And then there they are with 10 seconds left and the opportunity to, take the lead, if not win the game. And, when you've got your big, and I don't care if it's a skilled big like Evan Mobley or Wembanyama, when you've got a 7-footer bringing the ball up the court, everybody's got to be aware of that pass in case they trap him in the backcourt. And I would say that it's more on Castle for letting that ball come off his back shoulder in the transition game, especially with that little time left on the clock. But, it's a team mistake that Wembanyama made and Castle made, and that's why the Knicks were shooting, at the free throw line versus defending, perhaps an ISO game, perhaps a drive and kick. San Antonio was denied the last shot, which tells me that that's a coin flip of a game that they lost there in game two versus versus game one, where they were just outplayed.
0: I remember way back in the day playing in a basketball league, and one of the guys on our team played in college at Washington State, but they would travel to Gonzaga and practice with their players in the off season. And John Stockton actually came in when he was young in his career and practiced with them. And he said, that was the day that I learned that when someone on your team has the ball, you should be able to see the ball at all times. He was a point guard, and Stockton took over the point guard spot when they were practicing, and he looked at him and said, well, he can't get the ball to me. And then he turned up the floor and the ball hit him right in the ear hole. So that was always his lesson to always see the ball. You never know when someone's going to try to throw it to you. You never know what they're seeing from their perspective. When that happened, I was extremely surprised that Castle wasn't at least running up the floor while making his chest and hands available for the ball at some point, because you got to be able to see the ball when it's coming up the floor. Something that really I noticed as well, they went to Wembanyama.

0: that has an advantage versus someone going backwards. I'm surprised they did not get his momentum moving forward and don't do that more often in their offensive sets. I was really surprised by the ISO setup on that play.
1: I thought it was a good look. I mean, he makes that shot 60% of the time, but the one time he misses it, it really hurts. All right, we're going to take a quick break. On the other side, we'll focus out west. I'm Jeff Rich with Shane Koenig and Daniel Ogden. This is the Saturday Show on the Sports Byline Broadcast Network. Shout out to everybody listening on the AFN. We'll be right back.
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1: All right, everybody, welcome back. It is the Saturday show here on the Sports Byline Broadcast Network. Daniel Ogden, Shane Canning with me. I'm Jeff Rich, and we move out west where there aren't a lot of moments to celebrate here in this season that we're about a third of the way through for our home base there in San Francisco and our resident San Francisco guy, Daniel Ogden. Game was over before it started in Chicago. I think that was it Willie Adames got things going with a 2-0 lead in the first inning with a home run at Wrigley and made for a sour Friday afternoon after the Cubs had an amazing comeback against the Athletics where they were down 6-1 in the seventh inning and managed to get all the way back in it and win that game 7-6. But nothing of the sort.

0: was going to happen with the Giants in town on Friday. Chapman goes deep twice, and this one was a no contest, 18-3 in favor of the Giants. Do you tend to savor those good moments, even in a season that's kind of gone south as much as this one has for San Francisco?
1: Yeah, I mean, to an extent, and they had a good game the night before too. They were in Milwaukee, and I think it was 12-3, and then they almost blew it anyway. I think they ended up winning 12-9.
0: Yeah.
1: So yeah, you try to savor. It's just funny at this point. It's like, do you remember the movie Little Giants?
0: I do.
1: Okay, so
2: I
1: like,
2: do. I loved it.
1: Remember when they're watching just getting the crap kicked out of them at the beginning of the game? And then they finally gain a yard, and the ref goes 2nd and 9, and everybody in the crowd goes, "We gained a yard!" That's what it feels like when they win a game.
0: Yeah.
2: I thought you were going to say, they called the annexation of Puerto Rico.
1: Yeah. Right.
0: What a play. What a play.
1: Hey, that still leaves one time.
2: Exactly.
0: Nice. Nice. And then speaking of blowing it against Milwaukee, another night, another chapter at Club Coors for the young, inexperienced, not very good Colorado Rockies. tuned in, I think it was the 6th inning, and it was 5-3. And next thing I look up, they're in the 9th inning. Or was it an extra? I think they got to extras, and it's 5-5, and it was one of your more lopsided extra inning games, I believe, that the Brewers prevailed 9-7 in that one. So Colorado still showed some effort, but they're better than the decrepit team that they were a year ago. But you know, they've still got a ways to go before they get into the conversation with the Padres and the Dodgers.
2: Well, there's layers to this. You know, we talk about you have college players and then they get into the NBA or in the NFL and now everybody is as good as them and can they step up? I think there is no question that this Rockies team is better than last year. The joke is that for the first time in what, like 4 years, they're on pace to not lose 100 games. So it's improvement, but there's layers to that improvement. You're still the bottom third of Major League Baseball. You're just not the bottom of the Major League Baseball standings and everything. They have a couple young players that they're excited about. They honestly, other than those couple young players, probably if they are going to move forward with the philosophy where they're going to do some things that they're not used to doing. They traded Ryan McMahon last year. There probably needs to be some ancillary moves to get some young players back in their farm system and start building from that up and hope that their Jeff's favorite subject of a salary cap in Major League Baseball happens so that they compete a little bit more when it comes to paying players and being able to have a balance sheet. But I think that the Colorado Rockies ownership being able to say that they favor a salary cap is the way of saying, we don't really know how to spend money or do what we need to do. We need a little bit of help. So we're going to do a salary cap. And that's always worrisome, is that you don't know how to fit in to the structure that other teams that aren't huge market teams are succeeding in.
0: Right. And then, yeah, and by the way, the president of the United States is in favor of an MLB salary cap. I think that that's how, that's a give, that's a concession that the players would need to make in order for us to have a full season in 2027. I don't see it happening. I think that I believe that there will be a very abbreviated, if there is at all, a 2027 season, which is a bad sign for teams that are on the up. One of those teams being the Washington Nationals. I've seen them go into Cleveland and take 2 of 3 and just dominate 1 through 9 in their lineup. They did the same thing to the Arizona Diamondbacks on Friday night. James Wood at the top of that order. Curtis Meade, who's been moved around baseball quite a bit, has been an established player there. They had players with multiple home runs, and you had Adrian Del Castillo pitching the eighth and the ninth inning. His regular position is to catch. Torrey Lovello likes to use catchers as position players to pitch. Unfortunately, when you're in those situations, it's already a 10-run ball game, and you are usually on the losing end of that. Cleveland facing the Vandy boys, as their radio voice, Tom Hamilton, refers to them, Kumar Rocker and Jack Leiter in Texas. Cleveland lost a tough one last night. They were up 2-1 the whole time, but let me tell you that among the Charlie Condon has not been called up by the Rockies just yet, but with J.J. Weatherholt, Connor Griffin, Travis Pizzana, that 2021 draft class is looking excellent. And Travis Pizzana came up a double short of the cycle a night ago. That guy is quickly moving his way up to being one of the best, if not the best, second baseman in the American League. So I'm going to say something about Washington, though. I don't think that they're going to catch Atlanta in the division, because Atlanta is just made up for the lost time of their disastrous 2025 season, and they have looked outstanding throughout this campaign. But look out for the Washington Nationals to make some noise, amongst the Phillies and the Mets, who just haven't been able to, put things together despite their win in San Diego on Friday night. I feel like Major League Baseball is definitely trending towards National League dominance. The Yankees without Aaron Judge look questionable. So, and I'm going to say, Tampa Bay last weekend, they were swept by Detroit. Detroit's 13 games under, which begs the question, what is the fate of Tarek Skubal on an expiring deal that's expiring this year? Does Detroit wait it out until the last minute, or do they try to get value for Skubal so that they could turn around and compete again in 2027?
2: Yeah, it's an incredible question, especially what are you going to do if you are an owner of a team and you're looking to improve, but us just normal fans are expecting that the next season is going to be one where there could be some salary changes, there could be a salary cap. You're going to take the best pitcher off the market who next year is going to want a big contract, or you're going to have to sign them a new extension. I think Scott Boras is his agent. He doesn't usually do that. He wants his player to go to the free market and see what's out there. So could you be doing a short rental for a competitive team and then in 2027 have no season and not know what you're doing with that pitcher? There are a lot of interesting aspects to, especially with Tarek Skubal and the way that he historically pitches and coming off of a little bit of a nicked up season so far. I think that's going to be a huge headline for the 2026 season going into next season. I think you said something that the Nationals feel like one of those teams where they're finding themselves at the beginning of the season, but there's going to be a point in the season where they started to play better, and then they get into the playoffs, and they're one of those teams that you have to look at before because they're having success and came together, and their team knows what their roles are and what they're good at and who plays what roles and what they're successful at. The Nationals feel like one of those teams that's going to turn it around and go into, if they continue forward, going into a playoff season that could allow them to make some runs when they weren't at the top of their own division.
0: Yeah, and I think the American League is there for the taking. I would dare to say that Cleveland's the best team in the American League, with the Yankees playing without Aaron Judge at this point, but I would expect Seattle to make some noise here at the end of the season. Chicago, Minnesota, they're in the American League Central right there with Cleveland. What a turnaround for the Chicago White Sox. But I'm going to say on the subject of Cleveland, Stephen Kwan, when you look at that Cleveland outfield, Angel Martinez is coming into his own. Chase DeLauder looks like the real deal. I think that Stephen Kwan is a player that they can part with. Unfortunately, his value is going to sink a little bit because he has not been off to the best start. He's been moved out of the leadoff spot, down to the seventh spot in the lineup where he's starting to hit again. But if you're Cleveland and you can get younger, you can get prospects for Stephen Kwan as a deadline acquisition, especially a team that needs a great defensive corner outfielder. I think that a contender could do a lot worse. And Cleveland's been one of those teams that's been able to make some moves. The Diamondbacks did this a couple of years ago. They basically sold everything off, and then they were they were still very much in the hunt at the at the end of the season. So it's an interesting game in Major League Baseball. I could see a lot of teams trying to go all in with the prospect of there not being a 2027 season. We've seen this in other sports, like the 11-12 season in basketball. We knew that season was very much in jeopardy. We knew that the 2011 season with the lockout in the NFL was very much in jeopardy. So, we've seen teams go all in the year before the year that was going to be in question. In fact, we just had this in Major League Baseball with the lockout in it was coming out of the COVID year in 2021. We started the season a week later than we were supposed to. So that uncertainty, I think that it leads to some, very high risk being taken by front offices in Major League Baseball to go after it in 2026 because you don't know where you're going to be in 2027. And if you're coming back in 2028, that's a long ways down the road.
2: Do you think that that is going to be set up by market? Do you think that some of the bigger teams that have higher salaries are going to go all in this year because they know something's going to change going into the 2028 season? Or do you think it's going to be dependent on each team?
0: Well, that's a good question. I think the teams that can afford to are going to make a big splash. I think that the Dodgers have to look at their window as, they've got Ohtani long term. They've got players long term. But for Freddie Freeman, how much longer is that window going to be open? For the Japanese imports, how long is that window going to be open? I think that if the Dodgers can three-peat, they could they could kind of mortgage what they might have coming back in 2028, or if there even is a 2027 season.
2: Yeah, it feels like the teams that are going to be more greatly affected by what could possibly be a salary cap and having to cut salaries, it feels like they kind of feel like this is their window and their meal ticket to try to get a run at a championship at the end of this season. That's what I would expect to happen.
0: And the Phillies are another one of those teams that are kind of in win now mode. All right, we're going to take a quick break. On the other side, we'll talk about what happened on June 6th, other than D-Day, of course. This is the Saturday Show. It's the Sports Byline Broadcast Network, and we'll be right back.

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5: Welcome back, everyone. The date was June 6th, but before I get into June 6th, I want to tackle the what happened on 1966, on June 7th in 1966, pardon me. The Mets make one of the worst draft day blunders in MLB history by selecting catcher Steve Chilcott from Antelope Valley High School in Lancaster, California as the number one choice. Chilcott will never reach the majors. The number two pick is Arizona State outfielder Reggie Jackson, taken by the Kansas City Athletics. That worked out pretty well for the Athletics, if you know what happened with them in the 70s. But on June 6th, Cubs pitcher Lindy McDaniel is the hero with both his bat and his arm victory in a 3-2 victory over the Giants at Wrigley Field. A lot opposite of what happened on Friday at Wrigley. McDaniel enters the game in relief in the 10th inning with the score tied 2-2 with one out and the bases loaded. He pitches out of the jam without allowing a run. In the bottom of the inning, McDaniel belts a walk-off homer against Billy Pierce. Lindy will finish his 21-year career in 1975 with just three homers in 378 at-bats. Only the Giants. Happy birthdays on this day. Posthumously to Bill Dickey, born in 1907. Also to Bobby Mitchell, the Browns and Redskins' great halfback and receiver, 1935. Ed Jockeman, Rangers goalie, 1939. Bjorn Borg, it's hard to believe he's 70, considering he started his career at 17 in 1973. And then the biggest wastoid in the history of Major League Baseball, Anthony Rendon. All right, guys. We've got Game 3 coming up in the Stanley Cup Final. It's 1-1 right now. Predictions, Shane, Hurricanes or Golden Knights win the series?
6: I think I thought the Hurricanes were going to win it, so I'll stick with that. I don't know if it'll go six or seven, but it'll be a longer series.
5: All right. I think they were assuming the Knicks are going to take this series, but sweep, gentlemen, sweep, or long series, Daniel Agden. All right, we'll get Daniel's prediction on Monday. This has been the Saturday Show. 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

0: I'm Mike Sempervivi with the Sports Byline Broadcasting Network 2-Minute Warning. Friday night brings Game 2 of the NBA Finals between the New York Knicks and the San Antonio Spurs, which the Knicks lead 1-0 after their 10-point win on Wednesday night. Once again inside the Frostbank Center, this is not a must-win for San Antonio, but it's a must-win for San Antonio. That's not because the Spurs can't rally from being down 2-0. It's because the Knicks are just that hot right now. Last update, I talked about Jalen Brunson being a big-time player in a big-time city doing big-time things who only gets bigger when the lights get brighter. Well, they got brighter, and so did he. After having two scares with his leg in the first half and to begin the third quarter, Brunson added to his storybook postseason with a fantastic fourth quarter. 13 of his 30 points came in the fourth, and the Knicks closed the game on a 10-0 heater. And once again, the home arena of the home team sounded like the denizens of Madison Square Garden and moved in. Their 12th straight victory during this run, 11th by double digits, and 7th in a row on the road by 10 or more. And even though he's getting all the shine, Brunson isn't doing this alone. The entire Knicks lineup and bench was all the way up, as they have been for the past 12 games. Karl Anthony Towns could not have been better in Game 1. He excelled on both sides of the floor, garnering a double-double and, more importantly, limiting what Victor Wembanyama could do offensively. Josh Hart has been the heart of the Knicks during these playoffs. 15 rebounds, 6 assists, a block, and 4 steals in 27 minutes, with 2 of those steals coming in the fourth quarter and setting up Brunson field goals. Despite struggling early, OG Anunoby came alive offensively in the fourth quarter with his back-to-back three-pointers providing the proverbial boot on the Spurs' collective throats. And it didn't have to be that way. The Spurs had the lead several times, including double digits in the second half, but fumbled it away. Actually, they threw it away. The bane of my existence during these playoffs has been poor shooting, and more so, poor three-point shooting that was either ill-advised or rushed down the floor. And it got the Spurs when they were up 14 in the third quarter. And it's too bad, too, because rookie Dylan Harper once again put on a show, looking much more seasoned while taking on Jalen Brunson, much like he did SGA, with no fear and cold intentions. Harper's lack of playing time in the fourth quarter as head coach Mitch Johnson yielded to De'Aaron Fox needs to not happen again for the rest of the series, at least until the son of Ron cools off. San Antonio has won 74 games this year and just took down defending champions Oklahoma City in 7 games. Coming back from 2-0 was not impossible, but the way this version of the New York Knicks is playing, it's improbable. I'm Mike Sempervivi with the Sports Byline Broadcasting Network 2-Minute Warning.
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4: Well, much to Bruce Pritchard. And maybe Jim Cornette and his minions, the podcast minions out there. Like it or not, Japanese wrestling has influenced pro wrestling on national TV. Well, it's not a round robin like the G1 or the World League. Both WWE and AEW have tournaments where the winners challenge for major titles at the major summer cards. It's tournament season in the United States and North America. The king and queen of the ring tournaments have begun. SmackDown last night in Bologna. My Bologna has a first name. It's WWE. My Bologna has a second name. It's B-O-R-I-N-G. If you're old, you know that joke. Anyway, we'll get to SmackDown if we have time. We have other things to talk about. A Friday night news dump. What a surprise. As you probably heard, or maybe you hadn't, Monday was supposed to be the beginning of the TKO shareholders trial, which was set to take place in Delaware. Well, it has been removed from the calendar. Why? Don't know. Could it come back? Yes. But what's interesting, we have brand new documents, which makes me wonder, is Janelle Grant the origin story of the TKO merger? The plaintiff pre-trial briefs, and I think these briefs might be a little dirty. We'll check the laundry deck. Jim Valley, Wrestling Observer Live.
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4: Jim Valley, it's Wrestling Observer Live. And you know, past couple of weeks, I've talked about this shareholder trial. And some people were like, oh, this can be boring. This is going to be boring, because it's just going to be money mumbo-jumbo and the stock is doing great and blah, blah, blah, blah, blah, blah, blah. Well, I hate to tell you so, but I told you so. Seriously. I don't want to say you're incredibly informed and ahead of the curve by listening to this show, but anyway, let me talk about this. Let me talk to you. So as mentioned, no trial on Monday. And, you know, Vince McMahon was set to testify. Ari Emanuel, some heavy hitters. Nick Khan, a bunch of people. Well, it's been taken off the calendar. And according to Bloomberg, their headline is, it's off the calendar, parentheses, for now. We don't know why. Could it return? Certainly it can. Are they, you know, there's a lot of reasons why this could be happening. And I don't know any of these. This is just idea. You know, are they making a deal? Does the judge want to go over some of these documents more? Is, you know, there could be a million, somebody sick, somebody, whatever. Could be any reason. So because it's gone doesn't mean it's not going to happen, as far as we know right now. Okay. But what did drop is the pretrial plaintiff brief. What does that mean, Jim? Well, I tend to be a brief man. Not brief talking, but not boxers. Anyway, you know, I'm getting older. I need that. And never mind. So here's the thing. This is the pretrial brief. What that means is these are laying out the opening arguments for the plaintiffs. The shareholders. Now, there was something interesting from a little while back where the judge complimented the plaintiff's lawyer team. The plaintiff's lawyer team has a background in defending and prosecuting sexual assaults and trafficking. Let me repeat that for a second. The plaintiff attorney, the people bringing the case forward on behalf of the TKO shareholders, they're not money people. They're not forensic analysts for accounting. No. They have vast experience in sexual assault and trafficking cases. And that is what got my attention. Because the judge said, these are the perfect people to do it. And that's why I'm wondering what kind of influence the Janelle Grant, Vince McMahon situation has on all of this. Are you tracking with me? So, you know, the judge cited the experience of the plaintiff's counsel, sexual misconduct, and trafficking cases. And the judge said, because of all this, feels like it's the right team for the case. Interesting. So, these are the plaintiff's opening briefs, meaning this is the direction they're going when they open up the case. Now, for the first time, as far as I know, remember, this all started with an anonymous, air quotes, anonymous email from allegedly a friend of Janelle Grant that was sent to the board of directors. Same board Stephanie McMahon was on. Same board Paul Levesque was on. Same board Vince McMahon was on. Nick Khan. I could go on and on. So all these people, you'd have reason to believe, got these emails at the same time. Here's the email. The first email. And this is new too. There wasn't just one email. There were three emails. Three. Now, as you know, if you listen to the show, I came out very strongly. And I will tell you, I tend to believe Ms. Grant's side of the case. Now, certainly, I believe she suffered trauma. And sometimes the trauma, perhaps, you don't remember things 100% accurately. But I do believe her version of events. I believe she is and was a victim. And I believe that there are, in my opinion, decades of circumstantial and perhaps more evidence that points to a pattern of behavior on Vince McMahon and WWE's behalf. That is my opinion. Now, you could believe something else. That's up to you. But I'm just letting you know to refresh where I'm coming from. So this is the email. It says, quote, my friend worked at WWE. She is, and the name's redacted, big black line. And we live homeless for a while on perks, etc. Perks meaning spelled with a C, meaning Percocets. I'm not aware that Ms. Grant was ever homeless. As far as I know, she's been living in like an apartment or a condo that was her parents or somebody's. And if she has an addiction to Percocets, I haven't heard that. But maybe this will come up. I don't know. Anyway, the friend, quote-unquote friend, goes on to say, again, reading here, we went to get cleaned up together, and she met Chief Chairman Vince McMahon not too long after that. Vince McMahon gave her a job. He paid her $100,000 every year until he started effing her. You know, they use the word. Then he paid her $200,000 a year. He is 80 years old and took my friend's soul just because he could. Vince McMahon gave her like a toy to his friend John, who works at WWE. He's 70 and her boss too, T.O. My friend was so scared she quit after Vince and lawyer Jerry, obviously meaning Jerry McDivitt, her lawyer, Jerry, paid her millions of dollars to shut up. I'm going to the media as well, as I don't want anything from, I'm reading, this is exactly how she wrote it. This person wrote it. I don't know that it's a she. Sorry. Anyway, well, I don't want anything from. I just want the world to know the truth about this pervert. And lots of run-on sentences, no punctuation, all of that. So that's the initial email. There are other emails. So that one came March 30th, 2022. What day, by the way, was WrestleMania? It's WrestleMania season, isn't it? Let's see. WrestleMania, what, 2022? WrestleMania 38. Is that that's Dallas. Okay. And that was, April 2nd and 3rd in Dallas. Okay. Okay. We get another email, which came, I believe, April 11th. Again, it says, again, reading. Board of directors for a major company like WWE does not care that the old founder and his old sidekick, Johnny, and they spell his last name wrong, Laurinaitis, took advantage of blank, who only worked hard. She would be angry that I wrote this, but I want no money. I'm sending this out to your stockholders tomorrow and to all lawyers my friend worked with. The lawyers knows of the settlements, investigate, and you will see WWE paid for her silence. Again, redacted is her name. Very good lady, treated like an animal by Vince McMahon and Johnny Laurinaitis. Last email, sent April 14th. Deadspin is surprised that the board of directors has not checked Vince McMahon's phone, which will show all of his hurtful pictures back and forth to redacted. These include pictures of his privates to a 25-year-old employee and them in sex together with Johnny and in sex acts with her. Gross old men abusing a 25-year-old. I'm not aware that Ms. Grant is 25. There you go. We'll talk about some other things that come up in these briefs that kind of show connection between Janelle Grant and this settlement, or this merger with TKO and the lawsuit. Stand by, we're airing out these briefs. Jim Valley, Wrestling Observer.
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4: Jim Valley, Wrestling Observer Live. Now, the interesting thing, if you hadn't heard, you can go to Bloomberg and see these documents. There's a link there. But you also have to understand that late yesterday evening, again, a 5 o'clock news dump. 5 o'clock. They announced it was taken off the calendar at like 2 o'clock last night, yesterday afternoon. Friday, it's graduation season. You know, it's very interesting how all of that happened. However, what is also interesting is that they released these documents, the plaintiff's pretrial briefs. So basically, what we're looking at here are sort of the roadmap to how the plaintiffs, the shareholders, are going to deal with everything, how they're kind of dealing with where they're going to go in this case. And what this does is it shows basically that these according to the plaintiffs now, I want to make that clear. The plaintiff's case seems to point to them saying there was the Janelle Grant situation. And after this happened, Vince then reached out to make a deal with Ari and TKO. And sure, you could say the stock went up and all of that, but the point is there wasn't a real investigation into other companies, other entities, you know, trying to bid or trying to make a case for themselves. So as far as that goes, you know, without knowing what the defendants were going to say, it's very interesting. You know, they've got some emails, they've got some texts, they've got, you know, a lot of different things, particularly if you look at the timeline. You know, what's interesting is, as far as, you know, the first email comes to the board of directors right before WrestleMania, 38 apparently, in Dallas. And, you know, they made, at no point, you know, maybe it's too soon, but at no point did they like, rope in, you know, keep, like, for example, Johnny Laurinaitis on the DL. They just kept doing what they're doing. Like, they didn't know. But there's some really very interesting claims and very interesting things as far as some of these documents. You know, they talk about how WWE Legal sent out, you know, a communication saying, do not delete any communications. And like, a day or two later, everybody on the board turned everything onto auto-delete. Which is interesting. Also as far as the signal, the Langus, as far as Langus goes, you know, not just talking about all of this. So think about this. So the Janelle Grant stuff, they get the emails. And then what happens, you know, there's the Wall Street Journal article, which you know about, which led to all of this. Vince McMahon stepped, you know, then Slim Jim doesn't want to sponsor the Rumble. Vince McMahon steps down. And within, there's documents in here that show, within like an hour of his alleged retirement, Vince now cannot find, or Vince reaches out to Ari about making a deal. And in the documents, it says the deal, quote, solves a lot of problems. It's kind of strange that it, quote unquote, solves a lot of problems. There's a lot of things in here that there's a bullet point in this outline, which is E, evidence, salacious evidence, forces McMahon into retirement. And that is, again, from the plaintiffs in the case, the attorneys. Says, on July 22nd, 2022, McMahon's counsel produced documents to the special committee flagging a single graphic text message that McMahon separately produced. Now, there's a long redaction, a very long redaction. And then it says McMahon retired from all boards at the company that same day. And it says, you know, Con and Stephanie McMahon took over, as you recall, you know, as co-CEOs. Now there's Jeff Speed, who was on the board. And Jeff Speed basically says, you know, if there's no CEO that would be able to stay on if this ever became public for them. And I'm paraphrasing. But what is in this long redaction? It's got to be something really, really bad. I mean, are we talking? I mean, if it's just them in sexual congress, you know, if they're just them being intimate, even if it's a little wild, that wouldn't matter. But if a board member says, you know, there's no company who would have a CEO with this kind of, you know, in his mind, evidence that would keep them around, I just want to know, after that, what is in that redaction? It also goes on to say, according to the plaintiff's attorney, McMahon never intended for his July 22nd retirement to be permanent. Again, within an hour of the announcement, McMahon spoke with Emanuel, according to these court documents, whom he had been interested in acquiring WWE for a long time. So Vince McMahon and Ari, remember the birthday card? The stepbrothers, Will Ferrell and John C. Reilly, but it was Vince and Ari Emanuel. You know, they love each other, they're buddies, they're all of this. So, later that day, Mark Shapiro, texted Endeavor, according to this document, with an eerie premonition of what ultimately unfolded. And I quote, Nick and Stephanie are going to take over WWE. Actually, he says the WWE. Maybe he's Canadian like Bret Hart. I don't know. Are going to take over the WWE for the next 9 months. At the end of 9 months, Vince will be back with a new board, or he will take the company private, or he will sell it, / coming to us. The race is on. The courtship is on. Unquote. Now, these documents are true, and this line of events, this calendar of events is accurate. You can now see why the plaintiffs are bringing the case at the break. The deal was already in, according to these documents. I'm not saying it was. But according to these documents in the plaintiff's case, the deal was in. There was never going to be a real committee. There was never going to be any sort of real search. They weren't going to take any real offers. Again, this is the opening argument. And again, I want to point this out. It's the opening argument. That means it's the nicest possible way to say these things. You don't open with, you know, a big right hook unless you're playing, you know, Mike Tyson's punch out. So it's very apparent and very, I think, clear to say, fair to say, that things, if this trial does proceed, or if it would have done it on Monday, we would have seen some more salacious things and probably some very uncomfortable things at times. But it's just, this is a fascinating read as far as

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5: Jim Valley, it's Wrestling Observer Live, and you haven't heard the case, the shareholders suing TKO, Endeavor, and WWE with the shareholder lawsuit. It's been taken off the calendar. Perhaps just for now? Who knows? We don't know why. No explanation has been given. Are they working toward a settlement? Perhaps. There could be a number of reasons why. Doesn't mean the case is over. Doesn't mean it won't proceed. Doesn't mean it will. We don't know. But happened last night, like at like 2 o'clock. And then, you know, Friday afternoon around 2 o'clock. And then we got the document dump. This is the plaintiff's pretrial briefs. And what this kind of shows is sort of their opening arguments and kind of the beginning of their case. And you can see, again, doesn't mean that any of this is necessarily accurate. But this is what these people believe. And looking at it, you can kind of tell that they have a very compelling case. And a lot of it seems to be based on, you know, the domino that the Janelle Grant situation kind of started and kind of led us here to this point. And, you know, as you know, I have been very strong about my opinion and my feelings about what allegedly happened to Ms. Grant. That I believe her, and I do believe she was a victim. And I believe there is a lot of years of evidence, circumstantial evidence, patterns of behavior, and, testimony or descriptions from other people and shoot interviews and what have you, that

0: certainly shows, you know, she makes a very compelling argument, makes a very compelling case on her own for what happened to her. I believe she was a victim. I believe she is a victim. And I, you know, it frustrates me. And if you heard the shows that I've done talking about her, I've been very strong about that. So this should come as no surprise to you. You know, I mean, I've become so strong about it. A lot of people who I used to, you know, just talk to, not like get scoops or people I would just talk to in WWE, no longer talk to me. And that's fine. I understand. I'm not mad about it, but I'm just saying that's been the situation. Doesn't mean they're bad people necessarily. Just, you know, whatever. It happens sometimes. No loss. But what's interesting is, you know, they talk about in the article that Vince McMahon, they talk about, you know, how he got what he wanted in that company. You know, as you probably have heard many times, his nickname in the company was Caesar. You know, what he wanted, his every whim, his every need was taken care of. And, you know, he's the quarterback of that high school team. He's the guy who has all of this. And so look, if this wasn't a problem, this wasn't a big deal. There's no smoke to this fire, especially when Vince is the all-seeing, all-commanding ruler. Why would they need to do this? Why would they? So as I was saying, again, in these pretrial documents from the plaintiffs, the shareholder attorneys, August 8th, 2 weeks after McMahon's retirement, they talked about lawyers prepared for discussion with Endeavor regarding a potential transaction with WWE. That same day, according to this document, Emmanuel texted McMahon to arrange a lunch for August 10th. August 10th sent Emmanuel a presentation outlining a potential combination of Endeavor and WWE that included UFC. That presentation contemplated the exact framework of what ultimately became the merger. So, Emmanuel pitched the merger between WWE and Endeavor at a lunch, according to these documents, with Vince McMahon, with Nick Khan, and Stephanie McMahon. Stephanie McMahon. Now, you remember, Stephanie left, walked away for a while to be with family. And I thought perhaps she'd kind of had it up with her dad. But if she's at all this, maybe she wasn't upset at all, perhaps. I'm just speculating. I don't know. That's just my initial thought on all of this. I couldn't say. I'm certainly don't want to disparage Mrs. Levesque, Ms. McMahon in any way, but I thought that was interesting. So they're making slides for a merger, and they have not opened up as far as bidding or the offer process or any of these things. Now, if that's true, that should tell you a lot about this process and a lot about the situation. And maybe these people all have a point. And people have said the reason Vince made a deal with him is so he could stay in control. And Vince is quoted in communications with Ari saying he'll be the best partner he ever had. You know, and no one, you know, as we said with the investigations that happened, no, Ms. Grant was never interviewed. Ms. Grant, you know, it's not unlike, you know, no one ever reached out, talked to the Epstein victims. And that's another thing. Look, I'm not accusing anyone of anything. I do not know. However, we know throughout history of the Hollywood casting couches. Hell, there's a video out there years ago, decades ago. Shirley Temple as an adult appeared on Larry King. She told the story, I believe it was going to, maybe it was MGM, I believe. And the heads of MGM separated Shirley from her mom. And both of them were propositioned to, you know, how to advance their career. You understand what I'm saying? And she tells a story. You know, people know this. People are aware, you know, with Epstein. You know, there's video of Courtney Love tell, I forget which actress it was, someone on the red carpet saying, you know, stay away from Epstein. So, I mean, the casting couch is known in Hollywood. People want to succeed at all costs, and that's how they exploit them. Now, I'm not suggesting that anyone who's ever been an agent or anything like that has ever done anything like that. However, I'm saying if you've been around Hollywood a long time, you're a powerful person, you're making deals for actors and things, you've got to be aware, have at least heard stories and things. That's all I'm saying. You know, you can't be around without knowing. Stay away from this person. Don't do that. Watch out. Be careful. And so as far as an experience dealing with these kind of situations, you know, people who are in Hollywood, you'd think they would be aware and they'd know how to investigate or what to do. But in this case, they just kind of, it's just second hat. Just kind of second hat. But again, these are the opening arguments. Someone on the board saying, no company would have a CEO with this kind of text or graphic material that they're involved in and be able to stay the CEO. You know, there was a record hold. Preserve your documents. They switched it to auto-delete. They used Signal. Langus. You know, they're not taking, obviously, according to these documents and the case the plaintiff is making, that the people involved were not taking these issues or allegations seriously. Well, they're making a deal, probably, possibly, allegedly, because of them. Transacting, allegedly, off of what allegedly happened to Ms. Grant and others when sex trafficking was allegedly involved. Now, again, they're so outraged. They want to make it better. And all these women, all these, and there's men too. There's been history of that as well. But it tends to be male perpetrators, generally speaking, across the board. Not just talking about here. But why not make Janelle's life easier? But no. You know, think about this. The anonymous emails come up and they end up somehow in the hands of the Wall Street Journal. If there's no Wall Street Journal, there's no government investigation. And if I don't know that it did, but just kind of ponder for a second. Imagine if you will, had this come from inside, not saying it did, but had it. It's a big unfortunate error, because look where we are. And now everything has been off the calendar. But it's just very interesting when you look at the order of events, you look at some of these communications and the actions of people and what they did. You can certainly see how these plaintiffs have a point. That they're already making slides. Vince is already talking about being the best partner he could be. And there's things out there that was so shocking to board member Jeff Speed that, you know, he said there's no way that someone could stay CEO after this. What is that? I mean, it can't just be two grown adults, you know, taken the beast with two backs. It can't be that. It's got to be, you know, is it forceful? Is there, you know, is it obvious that there's some sort of trafficking involved by this content? What is it? You know? Yeah. Someone in my chat goes, Crash TV 83 goes, reads a lot like the Epstein class rallying around each other. Yeah, they have form, Jim, yeah. If these are true, and many of them are documented, you have a point. Absolutely. And I want to make it clear that these are documents. Certainly we have not heard the defense's case and how they may defend themselves. I do want to make that clear. Again, do I tend to believe Ms. Grant? Absolutely I do. Do I look back on decades of behavior and alleged behavior and all the stories we've heard about Vince? I tend to believe them, especially now. But it's just, and it's, you know, someone brought this up. Yeah, someone said, protect the money, protect the legacy, et cetera, et cetera. Stevie brought up, if it's true, Trump bought a load of stock. It'll be a long time before anyone clears out the rot of that company. Trump bought, what, between $15,000 and $50,000, which is a lot, but, you know, he's got money. Why didn't he buy more? I mean, it's a lot to you and I. Maybe not so much with all of his billion-dollar acquisitions. Trump phones and all that garbage. But, you know, I do want to mention this. You know, I've got to stop doing this. On Reddit and things, people talk about, you mentioned the rot out of that company, and people always try to defend, oh, Fed bad. I'm like, look, yes, it is bad. And look, I'm not asking you to stop watching. I'm not telling you to stop watching. But what I am telling you is don't make excuses. It's real. Understand what you're watching. Understand. And look, you can do that. You're an adult. Make your own choices. And look, it's impossible to have purity tests. Everybody's got a little something. Some more than others. But don't try to wave it away with your little slogans. Because that's BS. It is bad. Whether you want to try to whitewash it or not. Stand by, it's Jim Valley. Wrestling Observer Live.
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0: Jim Valley, it's Wrestling Observer Live. As we mentioned, the trial, the WWE merger trial, taken off the calendar, sparing McMahon for now. That's the headline in Bloomberg. You can go to their website and see that. So, yeah, they expect to testify starting Monday, but the attorney for the shareholders, one of them, said late Friday afternoon, the planned four-day trial is no longer on the Delaware Chancery Court's calendar. Reason for its removal wasn't immediately available, and there's no comment yet. But the investors are seeking hundreds of millions of dollars because they believe that it wasn't an actual, you know, process, vetting process with other bidders. That was always going to be TKO, it's always going to be R. Emanuel and Endeavor with UFC and the whole thing. But they did unseal new materials. And if you look down the paragraph, I think it's paragraph number 7, there's a hyperlink that's in the word material. Click on that. And, you know, it talks about a federal grand jury subpoena seeking WWE's records related to McMahon's workplace behavior, sexual misconduct, allegations. But what's missing and loomed over the trial is issues involving the companies and their leaders. And keep in mind, the court judge already seized on records showing McMahon and WWE leaders changed their signal, auto-deletes them. So see what happens. There's also a calendar and everything. So go to Bloomberg, see all of that, and we'll see what happens. But this is not just numbers. It's not boring, just like I figured I thought it was going to be. So if it happens, be ready. We'll see what happens next. All right. Thank you for being here. I really appreciate it. Enjoy your weekend. And remember, when it's in the ring, don't get too upset. It's just wrestling. This is something different entirely. All right, talk to you later. Jim Valley, Wrestling Observer.

0: But it's a must-win for Saints. After having two scares with his leg in the first half and to begin the third quarter, Brunson added to his storybook postseason with a fantastic fourth quarter. 13 of his 30 points came in the fourth, and the Knicks closed the game on a 10-0 heater. And once again, the home arena of the home team sounded like the denizens of Madison Square Garden and moved in. Their 12th straight victory during this run, 11th by double digits, and 7th in a row on the road by 10 or more. And even though he's getting all the shine, Brunson isn't doing this alone. The entire Knicks lineup and bench was all the way up, as they have been for the past 12 games. Karl Anthony Towns could not have been better in Game 1. He excelled on both sides of the floor, garnering a double-double and, more importantly, limiting what Victor Wembanyama could do offensively. Josh Hart has been the heart of the Knicks during these playoffs. 15 rebounds, 6 assists, a block, and 4 steals in 27 minutes, with 2 of those steals coming in the fourth quarter and setting up Brunson field goals. Despite struggling early, OG and Anunoby came alive offensively in the fourth quarter with his back-to-back three-pointers providing the proverbial boot on the Spurs' collective throats. And it didn't have to be that way. The Spurs had the lead several times, including double digits in the second half, but fumbled it away. Actually, they threw it away. The bane of my existence during these playoffs has been poor shooting, and more so, poor three-point shooting that was either ill-advised or rushed down the floor. And it got the Spurs when they were up 14 in the third quarter. And it's too bad, too, because rookie Dylan Harper once again put on a show, looking much more seasoned while taking on Jalen Brunson, much like he did SGA, with no fear and cold intentions. Harper's lack of playing time in the fourth quarter as head coach Mitch Johnson yielded to De'Aaron Fox needs to not happen again for the rest of the series, at least until the son of Ron cools off. San Antonio has won 74 games this year and just took down defending champions Oklahoma City in 7 games. Coming back from 2-0 was not impossible, but the way this version of the New York Knicks is playing, it's improbable. I'm Mike Sempervivi with the Sports Byline Broadcasting Network 2-Minute Warning.
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ladies and gentlemen, emanating, coming at you from the Sports Byline Studios in San Francisco, California. Check it. This is another edition of Ring Talk Live Worldwide. Often imitated, but believe me, never duplicated. Now, how can I say that? Because I was the original. Back in 1984, we did radio first, but the bottom line is, in 1994, we hit the internet, and we haven't looked back. Like, it was 160 countries. Now, it's like 200-plus countries around the world. Bottom line is, we are coast-to-coast, of course, on the Sports Byline Broadcast Network, and worldwide on the American Forces Network. Straight up, this is Ring Talk Live Worldwide. You're inside looking at the world of boxing. My name is Pedro Fernandez. Welcome to the longest-running fight show in history, as I mentioned a little bit earlier, 41 years. We'll talk boxing and MMA today. Of course, I'm going to rag on Floyd Mayweather a little bit. You know, Floyd's my favorite guy, no doubt about that. A boxing billionaire, allegedly. Well, the bottom line is, guess what? They shut down his strip club, or they closed his strip club. Or this is just a few months after Manny Pacquiao stepped in and took over his Los Angeles boxing gym. So the bottom line is, Floyd is broke. Yes, Floyd is broke. The guy that, like, has, like, he's got a half a billion dollars in cars, but he won't sell the cars. Something's going on. Bottom line is, cars don't sell. Or when you buy a new car, when you buy one of those like million-dollar cars, they're not worth much. Like after, sort of like when you buy a new car nowadays, and you know, like in, you know, like 3 or 4 months later, it's worth like $4,000 or $5,000 less. Well, it's even greater when it comes to these old and these relics. Of course, he's got a lot of relics. He's got limos. He's got sports cars. Floyd's got it all, but Floyd's got issues as well. And, of course, this week, or last week, was in the last 10 days. Of course, Floyd Mayweather has come up on the wrong side of a stripper. And, of course, the stripper I'm talking about is, look this way, she had the balls to name her kid Price. I mean, you got to give it to her. Money Mayweather's the father. She names the kid Price. Bottom line is, the judge said, Floyd owes her $1 million+, $33,000 a month in child support. Of course, he hasn't paid that either. All this stuff is adding up, man. Can Floyd be long for this world? Straight up, this is Ring Talk Live Worldwide.

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5: Okay, that's something new. Straight up, you are tuned to Ring Talk Live Worldwide. You're inside looking at the world of boxing and MMA. That sounds like a song you would play, like, you know, in front of a, like in the waiting lobby of a hooker, you know, a brothel or something like that. That's brothel music. What are you playing, brothel music? Daniel, straight up, this is Ring Talk Live Worldwide. You're inside looking at the world of boxing and MMA. This is the shock. My big shock in this boxing world this morning was that William Skull, you know, the Cuban that was like the most boring guy in the history of boxing. I mean, most boring guy ever. Anyway, bottom line is he signed with somebody. Evidently, he signed with a promoter. I can't believe that anybody would want that guy. But then again, I guess boxing is what it is here in 2026. Of course, it is a world that Dana White is trying to take over. And according to my sources or what I saw on the Internet, bottom line is maybe not my sources, Socrates Palmer would probably affirm this one way or the other. Did Shakur Stevenson not sign with Dana White?
6: That's what seems to be the news coming from the camp, that he's now with Zuffa. And, it's not really that all surprising.
5: Another reason not to watch his boring ass.
6: Yeah, but you know we're going to watch.
5: I'm going to try my best to boycott Zuffa Sports, bro. I'm going to try my best. I know as a boxing journalist, it's probably going to put me in some corners and things like that I don't want to be in, and I'm probably going to have to cover some of it. But the bottom line is, he can kiss my ass.
6: Hey, I can't blame you for feeling the way you do about the face of the Zuffa UFC brand. But it's not all that surprising.
5: He's a white pimp.
7: He's a white pimp and he gets away with it. He gets away with human exploitation unlike any other person on this goddamn planet. Tell me who exploits human beings and puts their lives in danger more than Dana White. I mean, nobody. All those fights are life and death situations sometimes. You know, you never know what's going to go on in those fights. And the damage that's inflicted, not only in training, but in these fights, I mean, guys don't last that long. And like you told me, that is the design. They get these guys all beat up and worked up and sort of burnt out going after the title. Once they get the title, they'd only defend it a couple of times.
6: Yeah. I mean, because, you know, it's all about building the brand and you know, what people expect when you watch a UFC fight. You know, I mean, it's bad enough that they've monopolized everything. You know, they're really the only place you can make decent money unless you happen to have already a name.
7: But Netflix, for example. Ronda Rousey, George St. Pierre. Mm-hmm. George St. Pierre made some money because he did his own type of deals up there. Not too many millionaires out of the UFC.
6: No. You know, Conor McGregor's and... You know, Brock Lesnar, but those.
7: But Francis Ngannou never got his money. He was heavyweight champion of the world. Didn't get his money. Got $500,000 for a fight in Madison Square Garden. And I keep repeating myself week after week. He had two boxing matches and made $18 million.
6: Yeah. He might be the only one that got it straight out of combat sports. The other guys, the other people we mentioned, they dabbled in other stuff, WWE, movies, et cetera. And they built their own brand out of their, you know, mixed martial arts success. But, yeah, you know, and they keep cranking it out. You know, they've got the Monster platform now. They're in bed with Paramount. And, you know, now they're in boxing. They have this thing at the White House in two weeks.
7: There's no such thing as karma in this world, because if there was, Dana White wouldn't exist.
6: A lot of people wouldn't exist.
7: I know, but he's at the top of the list. Listen, he exploits human beings unlike anybody I know. With the pimps that I knew in San Francisco that were working hoes on the street, at least they gave him 50% of the money. He gives his hoes 10% of the money. The NBA goes 55%, NFL something like 53%, I believe. So the money spread around a little bit in these other sports, but in Dana's world, it's all about Dana.
6: And the way he feels is, where else are you going to go? Where else are you going to go make a living? Okay, that's why he can do it.
7: Okay, let's stop wasting time on Dana White. Last time I saw Bruce Seldon, he froze against Mike Tyson. I'm talking about Bruce Seldon Sr., of course. Now Bruce Seldon Jr. is back. He's 8-0 with 6 KOs. Have you seen this guy fight at all, the kid?
6: No, but I believe he's fighting in Atlantic City. I don't know if it's this weekend, but I've heard of him. I've never watched him fight.
7: Well, Bruce was the Atlantic City Express. That was his nickname.
6: He was talented. He had a great jab, you know, for the heavyweight division, I remember.
7: I saw him in other fights. We did a fight with him in San Jose, I think in San Jose, California, and I was suspect of his abilities then. His desire, when it came time, you can see it in a guy's eyes when he's willing to dig down and get it and when he's not. And Bruce Seldon Sr. never was willing to dig down. He was willing to go along with the program, and if he was winning, so be it. But if he wasn't, no big thing.
6: Kind of like a front runner, like in horse racing, we call it, right?
7: Good way to put it. But he froze against – a lot of people froze against Tyson. Buster Douglas didn't. But the bottom line is I remember flying back on a flight from Las Vegas to San Francisco the day after Frank Bruno got knocked out by Mike Tyson. I think that was in one round. And I sat with Bruno in first class. That was a trip. Bruno was somewhat, he still had his mental faculties and this and things like that. Rumored he doesn't anymore. But the bottom line is he had this beautiful, fine, blonde wife. That's what I remember the most. I was looking at her. Say, Bruce, what's that? I mean, excuse me. That was the last time I saw him. You know, you always think about the last time. Last time I saw Tommy Morrison, he was laying on a bed getting his eyes stitched up in Kansas City. You know, last memories. Tommy Hearns, all these different last memories. Lolly, last memories. Anyway, enough of memories. Anything happening on TV tonight?
6: Well, yeah, the aforementioned Zuffa has a show tonight with Rosiski and Bilam Smith. It's kind of a quiet weekend. Next week you have Jesse Bam Rodriguez comes back to action. I'm looking forward to that. He'll be defending his world title, arguably in the top four or five pound-for-pound fighters. He's fighting Antonio Vargas, former U.S. Olympian, so it should be a competitive fight.
7: Okay, I'm going to shoot my wad in this whole thing here and cut you off. I saw a clip this week where Canelo Alvarez says, listen, I can't fight him anymore because he can't make 175. That's, they're talking about David Benavidez. That's what Canelo said on a TV camera, right, in front of a TV camera. So David comes right back and jumps up and down. Oh, not only will I make 175, I'll make it when you want me to. Okay? And, of course, Canelo's probably going to find a way to duck that, right?
6: Yeah, he'll probably throwing a catch weight of like 174.5 or something like that, you know.
7: No, or just I don't think I don't think he's interested. I think that he tries to talk a good game because some of his fans are starting to look at him like suspiciously. But the bottom line is, I wouldn't get in the ring with David Benavidez for all the money in the world. They offered him $150 million. He wouldn't get in the ring with him.
6: Yeah, and honest, looking at it from the other side, if I'm Benavidez, I got to look beyond Canelo, you know, because, I mean, if you beat up Canelo now, it's like, okay, we saw Terence Crawford do that last year. Yeah. So it's not the same thing.
7: No. But he's going to beat him up like he did Zerto.
6: Yeah, and get paid a whole lot more, which is the only reason.
7: Did you see those flurries he was throwing?
6: A man that big shouldn't be throwing those combinations. He looked like
7: Ray
6: Mexican
7: Leonard.
6: Sugar Ray Leonard.
7: Yeah, exactly. Yeah. He looked like Ray Leonard. I was thinking to myself, what the fuck? You know, but yeah, I was absolutely amazed with the performance he put forward. Of course, he is one of the 200-pound champions. They want to put him in with Jai. Of course, Jai is with Zuffa, I believe. And anybody is with Zuffa. I think that by signing with Zuffa, you're selling out, man. It's just a sellout. And, of course, they're trying to – they've abolished a whole lot of the good parts of the Muhammad Ali Boxing Act, this and that. And the fact that Lonnie Ali didn't step up and say anything, she's still alive. Is she a vegetable or something? Because she should – I mean, if ever there was a time for her to step up, it was then.
6: Yeah, but they've already bought all the politicians and the cronies. You know, it's Ted Cruz, you know, yeah. And those people,
7: Ted Cruz
6: hearing. Unfortunately, yes. Yeah, for the people of Texas.
7: Yeah, I want to mention, before we go to a break, I do want to mention this. You know, when the current president was elected in November of the year before last, I was paying $18 a pound for steak at Whole Foods. Now it's $32 a pound and I'm eating chicken. Imagine that, 18 to 32. $18 at $32 a pound. Of course, and these folks elected him because of his ability to improve the economy. That was his forte. That was his main straight, the whole nine yards. Bottom line is, corporate America has taken over. I mean, you can't find a decent, healthy fast food or a quick food, maybe outside of some chicken joint or something like that. You want to get decent food now? Where do you go? You can't get it. You just can't get it anymore. Corporations have absolutely ruined this country. And, of course, the president is one of those corporate guys. So what can I say? Anyway, let's roll to a break. I'm not feeling all that great. Straight up, this is Ring Talk Live Worldwide.

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6: 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You are tuned to Ring Talk Live Worldwide. Your inside look at the world of boxing and MMA, of course. Here's what's up. I had set up, turn it down a little bit. I turned up the StreamYard, and I set up the StreamYard. We were supposed to stream live on StreamYard this morning. I had the YouTube, the Twitter, all kinds of channels set up, the whole nine yards. And then I came in here, and for some reason, on Thursday, the computer I've got, the brand new computer I spent $1,300 on, recognized the audio coming out of the audio jack. Today it didn't recognize it, so I'm a little stumped as to why it did it. Two days ago, I was like celebrating. You should see me. I was like orgasmic. I kid you not. I said to myself, this is the spit with an H. And because I'll be frank with you, the network said they were going to bring a guy in this week, and he didn't come in. So I'm not surprised about that. Of course, this is Sports Byline, but that being the case, I'm done ragging. Talk to me. What's new in the world of boxing?
7: It's a quiet week.
6: I know. What's new in the world at large?
7: The news. Well, I guess the countdown for one of the most anticipated fights, Jaron Boots Ennis and Xander Zayas on June 27th here in Barclays Center. Somebody's O has got to go.
6: Unless it's a draw.
7: Unless it's a draw. That is true. You got two guys that vying to be the face, the next face in boxing. I think that Jaron Ennis certainly is the more talented of the two, but a lot of people kind of being dismissive of Zayas. They think it might be a little bit too much too soon, but I think Zayas is a live dog. you know, in this fight. How do you see that fight playing out?
6: You know, he's a suicide blonde, right?
7: He told me, yeah. Out of the mold of
6: Pat Patterson, guys like that, died by his own hands. Of course, Pat Patterson was a pervert. Did I tell you the story? The Pat Patterson story. He was married to a guy named Louie. He was married. He lived in San Francisco. And Pat Patterson, the former WWF star, and then of course the executive afterwards. But the bottom line is, he was living out on 32nd Avenue, bottom 32nd Fun, something. But the bottom line is, he lived here in the city, and he was married to a guy named Louie. And he came, and Louis was a barber. Louis ran a barber shop, and my uncle ran a barber college. So in 1970s, when Pat Patterson was hot, I was just a kid, and I worked at the barber college. So one day, Pat Patterson comes in with Louis, and I realize, hey, Pat Patterson's gay. I mean, I realize, whoa. I mean, come on, man. The guy's supposed to be the baddest dude on the planet. You know what I'm saying? He's the United States heavyweight champion of the world, and he's gay. I mean, he's gayer than gay. And I'm having a hard time. I'm having a hard time stomaching this. I'm having a hard time. It ain't coming across right. You know what I'm saying? Something's wrong with this picture. So anyway, he starts asking me perverted little questions about girls and things like that. You know, blah, blah, blah, blah, blah. Anyway, it turns out I realized he was a perv grooming me right then and there. And this was, of course, at my uncle's barber college. You know, but so Pat Patterson, when he went down and they finally fired him from the WWF or WWE, of course, for sexually, if you wanted to get a job at the WWE and you're willing to blow Pat, guess what? You got the gig.
7: Yeah. He was with the WWE for years. He was Vince's right hand man in terms of storylines and things like that.
6: He was the one that, I mean, it was Roy Scheider that came up with the Battle Royal, which is like the over the top type of thing. I don't know what you guys call it there, but the bottom line is, mm-hmm. A lot of this wrestling stuff came out of Northern California, and Roy Scheider was the genius. I mean, he was a weird dude, but he was a genius. And of course, he was the guy that used to sell me tickets before the next event. He would sell me when we'd have a wrestling match on Saturday. Say the match was tonight. I would go into his office in intermission, and I'd buy like 40 or 50 tickets from him for the next show. Okay, and I would get the best tickets in the whole nine yards. And me and Roy had a thing going on. Of course, Roy went crazy, and Roy exposed the business after a while. But Roy's claim to fame, besides being an absolute genius in the world of boxing, world of wrestling, was that he buried $500,000 in cash in his backyard up near Russian River, California, and the money got moldy.
7: Ow.
6: Exactly. How do you spend moldy cash?
7: Wow.
6: You can't
7: put a bank.
6: No, you can't. So you got to give it. You got to give the money back to the government. What did the government do? They taxed them on it.
7: Wow.
6: Roy Scheider, $500,000 in his backyard up in Sebastopol. That's where the guy that Charles Schultz, the guy from Peanuts, that's where he was from.
7: Really? Okay. Yeah. Learn something new.
6: All right, let me switch gears. Let's talk about the heavyweight division. The fact that the there is no American heavyweight in the top 15, of course, Richard Torres going down in flames. Why is it? Why, you know, a lot of you guys, and I'm not, if maybe I'm, maybe I'm throwing, assuming things here, but a lot of people had hopes for him when I thought he was a stone cold loser from the start. He couldn't stand right. He couldn't punch right. He couldn't catch right. I mean, there was nothing he could do right. He couldn't even draw. And when he was from Tulare, which is down near Fresno, this and that. So if you want to draw a bunch of farm workers, like $10 a ticket, that's the place to do it. But outside of that, he was no draw. All he really was, he was setting himself up in life to be the opponent for Moses Aitama. He was, but you know, this guy Sanchez got to him first.
7: Yeah, he wasn't able to cash in, you know. But I think Torres, you know, he fought in a very TV-friendly way. Obviously, the Olympic background helped. You know, I mean, he's there to be hit, right? And he's either going to get you or get him.
6: He was so square, I could hit him with my eyes closed. That's how square he was, and when you want you and you're negating all any size or any reach or any like that, and plus he had like a 185 pound body trying to fight at 223. You agree?
7: Yes, he did. He had a look of a 1950s heavyweight. You know, he didn't look like the heavyweight of today. I thought that you were going to see some improvement since he went into the BOMAC camp, and really nothing. You know, Sanchez exposed him. Now he's in line for probably, like you mentioned, I can see him being one of the gatekeepers for someone like Moses Otom. Would be a good test, because Frank Sanchez, at one point, people had high hopes for him.
6: I have high hopes for him, and I think he's on. I think he's taking Flintstone vitamins, but I have high hope. I have very high hopes for him. Listen, I have high
7: Why?
6: Hopes.
7: Why? Because he's training with Eddie Reynoso, who's had about 3 or 4 or 5, 6.
6: Now we're done. We're done. You didn't tell me. You had to ruin my day, didn't you? You had to ruin it. Listen, folks, Eddie Reynoso's got like 8 or 9 fighters or something like that that have been tested positive for performance-enhancing drugs. And it has nothing to do with them being Eddie's fighters, right? Right, Sock?
7: Coincidence,
6: Eight times? One guy popped twice.
7: Yeah.
6: And it was all those 8 times, only one guy got suspended, I think.
7: Yeah, and it wasn't the cash cow and Canelo, say that much.
6: No, of course, Canelo was clenbuterol. Of course, right. That's what you get in the meat. Of course, I must be on steroids myself, because I eat Mexican meat once in a while. The tacos, you know. Bottom line, there ain't no healthy food out here. I keep telling you, I keep ragging on that. Have you seen the commercial where the McDonald's CEO takes a bite of the hamburger, the new arch?
7: No.
6: He didn't take a bite of it. He fronted. It was a big front. Go look at it. It's a big scandal right now. It's all over the internet. Of course, everybody's kicking him in the teeth. But the bottom line is, you know, he couldn't take a big bite himself because he knew it was a big bite. Because, you know, anything from McDonald's, it's not high-quality beef. It's not. It's scraps. Everything from McDonald's is basically food, scraps. I don't know if I told you this, but they did the DNA on a McDonald's hamburger, and he came back with 1,600 different DNAs from one burger.
7: Wow.
6: Yeah. You know,
7: that's a 23andMe on a burger. I didn't think we'd have to do that.
6: And not only that, the I think In-N-Out's got the only healthy burger going. Of course, their meat's good. But the bottom line is, you know, McDonald's is like fake eggs and this and that and all these chemicals. And, of course, you got Chick-fil-A with, the 15 extra chemicals in the chicken sandwich, or the 30 chemicals. Something like, we're being poisoned. The world's been, especially the United States food chain, especially, because it's not this way in the rest of the world. It's not this way in Europe. You can't get away with putting garbage and carcinogens in food in Europe and or Canada, but you can in China, and you can get away with it here.
7: Yeah, and which is weird, because I don't think there's a country with more bureaucracy and department of this, department of that than the United States.
6: Yeah, but everything's been bought and paid for, bro. Somehow, let me tell you, the quality, you know, I'm looking at places and people don't go out anymore. They don't go shopping anymore. It's weird. It absolutely blows my mind. I say to myself, where is everybody? I keep saying to myself every day, where is everybody? People are sort of like disappeared from the streets. And this is San Francisco. I'm not only talking about tourists, I'm talking about residents. Straight up, this is Ring Talk Live Worldwide.

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7: 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I've secured the domain. Of course, I expected to go live on StreamYard this morning, and of course, we had all kinds of issues with the microphone, but I hope to have that resolved. I will have that resolved by next week, or I won't be here, one or the other. Bottom line is, I'm just not going to, if I can't get this right, I've spent my own money to try to get this right. If I can't get it right, I'm just going to walk away. I'm sorry to put it to you like that, but that's just the way it is. Straight up, you're tuned to Ring Talk Live Worldwide. You're inside looking at the world of boxing and MMA. Floyd Mayweather strip club's closed. Have you ever been there at SOC?
8: No, I have not.
7: I've been there three times.
8: Okay, and how was it?
7: Empty.
8: It was, I mean, I
7: no. There's no customers in there. I can't figure it out. I really can't. I mean, there was no. I mean, so I sent a Las Vegas guy in there. I said, "Don't miss. I'm gonna give you a few bucks. Blah blah blah. Go in there, have a couple of drinks today." So he goes in there and he tells me, "I didn't need to have a couple of drinks." Why? He goes, "There was nobody in there." I said, "What do you mean nobody?" He goes, "Nobody. There's like five or six strippers, and that was it." And that's a big piece of real estate he's got there.
8: That's. Wow, that's disheartening, I'm sure. I mean, it's the oldest product in the history of mankind is what he was selling, and he's still losing his money?
7: Yeah, but he was selling it, but he was also dabbling in it, and you usually don't do that. You know,
8: getting high in your own supply.
7: Yeah, exactly. You know, I mean, the young lady, of course, he had this relationship with, and he had the baby, and the baby's name is Price Moorhead. I mean, if she wasn't trying to jab him, what was she doing?
8: That was definitely a troll job, yes. I mean, Floyd, and like I said before, I mean, good thing he doesn't drink or smoke because, I mean, he makes all these decisions of sound mind and sound body.
7: No, allegedly. He must be, I tell you what, though, he's got to be taking Xanax or something like that. Now, Xanax, Valium, something like that. I hope he don't get hooked on fentanyl. But the bottom line is, I mean, he's got to be taking something. I could not live under that kind of stress. Could you?
8: It's
7: a yes or a no question. I mean, I'd be, listen, if I had all, if the walls were circling in on me or were coming in down on me the way they're coming down on Mayweather, and like every time he turns around, he owes this and he owes that, and he's broke,

0: I don't know. I think I'd think about checking out. I'm a coward.
1: Definitely for as much as I dislike him, I hope he doesn't, go that route. I mean, but he's got some exhibitions, right? So he's going to have some money soon.
0: Exactly. Ripping people off of the exhibitions. You know, and now somebody, I was watching some guy on YouTube, some brother said, he said that Josie Harris, of course, that was the wife of three of his kids, that died in 2020 of a drug overdose in her driveway in Valencia, California. They thought maybe Floyd was involved in her death or had a hand in her death. Hmm. And I said, Floyd was in Nevada at the time, but I wouldn't put the people, but there are people. There are those that wouldn't put anything past Floyd for money and or his own personal gain. But murder, I think they're pushing a little bit too far there. Anyway, that is the Floyd Mayweather story as we speak. Of course, Floyd's having his issues both financially and I think emotionally. You got to have them emotionally because if you don't, you're not living the real world, man. No doubt about that. Let's talk about Shane Mosley. Shane Mosley, of course, says he's not getting his props as far as all-time greats are concerned. Do you think he blew it by not fighting at 140 pounds, going from 135 straight to 47?
1: No, because when he did it, I mean, he took on Oscar De La Hoya, and it was just probably his greatest achievement. Mm-hmm. You know, he beat Oscar straight up, you know, both in their prime and a very exciting fight. I think the only thing Shane Mosley, in retrospect, could wish he could do it over again is – just bad business. I mean, the immediate rematch would have been much more lucrative than going and fighting Vernon Forrest out of pride.
0: Well, time out. That was his lovely wife, managed. She turned down $7.5 million to fight Oscar in a rematch. Do you know why she turned down the $7.5 million? Because Oscar was getting $1 million more.
1: Got to read the room. Who's the money man? Who's the star?
0: Not according to Jim Mosley. Of course, then Jim Mosley put him in with Vernon Forrest, and Vernon Forrest had beaten him up as an amateur. I mean, there was history there. I mean, that would be like, yikes. There were a couple of guys that beat me. I wouldn't go up such a welterweight. I mean, the guys, you just don't want to go back and fight again.
1: Some guys just have their number. Have your number, you know, Vernon Forrest, you know, rest his soul. He was just he was his kryptonite, you know, tall, long. He negated Shane's speed by being taller and having an excellent jab. He hurt, you know, Shane in the first fight.
0: Him.
1: Dropped him.
0: Twice,
1: yes, he did. That was it. He just had his number.
0: You know, I saw Vernon Forrest 3 months before his death, and he was screaming at me at the casino, Caesars, the shopping center there at Caesars Palace in Las Vegas. He thinks that I got Ricardo Mayorga to flick a lit cigarette in his face. He thinks that I'm the one he blames me for that. How can you blame me for a knucklehead like Mayorga? But what happened was he flicked the cigarette in Mayorga's face, and everybody went into shock except me. Was it a weigh-in? Everybody went into shock except me. I started cracking up. I was laughing my ass off. I thought it was the funniest stuff I ever saw in my life. I mean, you want to talk about getting under somebody's skin? Mayorga did it right then and there.
1: Ricardo Mayorga does not get enough props for that. Ricardo Mayorga, aside from fighting everyone, he brought life into boxing. I mean, he was a character, you know. I mean, you know what it is when Larry Merchant lit him up after he beat Vernon Forrest, you know, on live TV, he lit up a cigarette. I mean, he was great, you know. And go figure with boxing, right? Boxing is not the exact math. Vernon Forrest beats Shane twice. Mayorga beats Vernon twice, but then Shane beats Mayorga.
0: Yeah.
1: it's not an exact science, but I miss some Ricardo Mayorga. I thought Rolly Romero had a chance to be that type of, figure, but, you know, he's not as good as Ricardo Mayorga. But I think Mayorga should be a Hall of Famer. I had a debate with somebody. I think he should.
0: I think there's merit to that, no doubt about that. Yeah. Now, the Rico Verhaven performance against Oleg Usyk a fortnight ago, I thought was admirable, and I thought that the referee, I think his name was Mark Lyson, I think that was his name, or Foster. I keep confusing these two guys. But the bottom line is John Foster, Mark Lyson, one of those referees. Bottom line is I thought the referee stopped the fight in between rounds. That's the way it looked to me. I mean, the guy seemed to be on his feet. The corner was up there. They were ready like to put down the stool the whole 9 yards. So I really thought the stoppage was a bit inappropriate, but it was a house stoppage. Can you agree with me on that?
1: Yeah, it definitely looked like the business of boxing was against Rico that night. I mean, I think you know, obviously the powers that be wanted a good performance, but not that good of a performance.
0: They didn't want that. Do you think they want an MMA guy kicking their guy's ass, a boxing establishment? Hell no.
1: No, but, you know, it was happening. But, you know, when you look back in the scorecards, it was not as one-sided as most people thought.
0: Oh, come on, man! That's so the fight.
1: And but did you? Mm-hmm.
0: So the fight was fixed. So apparently the fight was fixed on both levels with the judges and with the referee. I mean, the judges, the referee looked a little suspicious. And those two scores had it 95-95. Tommy D and I had him 7-3 up after 10.
1: That's fair. That's more than fair. I think to give Usyk more than three rounds, you're pushing it, and. In the interview that Rico had, there was open scoring. Open scoring because it was WBC outside of the United States. I believe that exists.
0: They didn't put that on. I guess they were ashamed to put that on TV, huh? The open scoring because if they had to, we'd have been riding through the television screen.
1: Well, he says that's part of the reason that he got knocked out because when he saw that he thought that he was ahead, he was going to just coast, but he knew he had to put the pressure in. He said, rightfully so, he got caught careless, you know, with that uppercut. So he's handled it with complete class. I think he's made himself a name. He is definitely a player in the heavyweight division. If a rematch doesn't happen with Usyk, right away. I would like to see him against just about anybody.
0: No. Cabello, is that his name?
1: Mm-hmm.
0: He's got to get a shot, man. You got to give him a shot. I mean, that guy's like, it's like he's got a social disease. They don't want to let him in the title picture.
1: Yeah, look, I'm still on the fence with Cabello. I'm like,
0: about him or not, he's being denied an opportunity now for a long time.
1: Yeah, true. If the WBC wants to exercise their rules, because you know they're very you know how they are in terms of executing the bylaws that they've set, right? They always follow their own rules, you know, mandating challengers, you know, that deserve their title shot. So I have no problem with Caballero being the next for Usyk, you know, but I don't want to see Rico just get tossed aside. I think the guy earned his spot to be in the mix.
0: According to Tommy D, he's got to step aside and give somebody else the opportunity. Tommy D don't like him, man. Tommy D's even willing to
1: Rico?
0: Rico. He's willing. I mean, that's what he says. No, I said, don't you think he should get an immediate? Oh, no. He shouldn't have got the first fight, blah, blah, blah. But he got the first fight, and he was wronged. And I would have said, I wanted to ask Tommy D, maybe I'll ask him tomorrow, what if that was Keith Colon?
1: Well, you're going personal there, buddy.
0: I'm just trying to say, but break it on down.
1: Yeah, look, I mean, I think that what makes the most business sense is an immediate rematch with Usyk and Rico because, you give Caballero, a couple of million dollars to step aside.
0: Yeah, I get that.
1: Yeah, and we've seen it happen before.
0: And you know what? 9.5 out of 10 times, Usyk comes back and smokes him because that's the way it is. It's like these fluke performances that are what is perceived as fluke performances that cannot be repeated. Somehow, like Jeff Fennec against Zuma Nelson, never fought the same again. He told me he was never the same guy. Some guys, that when you are playing blackjack in a boxing ring and you think you've got a king and an ace, and then you look at your cards and you've got a king and an ace, and the guy across the ring from you has beat you with a pair of eights, you know you've got a problem. That's boxing.
1: Yeah, that's unfortunately it is. The stars won't be aligned the same way. I do believe in the rematch. Usyk trains better. I think he does not come in, with those love handles, and he realizes that he's got a serious guy in front of him, and I think he probably stops him. I think Usyk's a special guy.
0: Do you think? All right, last question for you. Is the term great overused with this guy? I mean, because I gave you that list of 19 heavyweight champions. There's none of them you said he would be favored against. Maybe he'd be competitive with a couple, but he's not one he'd be favored over. So how can you call – why is the term greatness affixed him with crazy glue?
1: Well, first of all these, matchups are hypothetical, right? We don't know. We're just assuming. But I can only go by what he's done in present day. And he's beaten everyone of his era. And now you turn back, the guys that are in front of him are a different generation. So Caballero, Etama, it's a different era, you know. But he's beaten Tyson Fury twice. He's beaten Anthony Joshua twice. You know, then you have what he did at cruiserweight. You know, he's beaten everyone that's been in front of him.
0: Were either of those guys close to their peak at that point in time when they fought him?
1: He's older than all of them.
0: That's not my point. You know, no, see, you didn't answer the question. No.
1: I think Tyson Fury was the lineal heavyweight champion of the world, so I got to say yes.
0: Yeah, Tyson Fury, you know, Joshua. Something happened with Tyson Fury, man. Something happened to the big giant gypsy emotionally or physically or mentally or whatever it was. He couldn't get his act back together. Bottom line is, I got to cut you off because Daniel's looking at me with like these stern looks, meaning I got to go to a break. I love you. Hopefully next week we'll have StreamYard together.
1: If you don't, sir.
0: It'll be issues. Bottom line, this is Ring Talk Live Worldwide. And ladies and gentlemen, I thank the great Socrates Palmer for his presence.
1: Thank you, brother. Love you too.

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4: Alonso Ratliff captured the WBC Cruiserweight title from Carlos De Leon on June 6, 1985. This was a year, probably 14 months after Carlos used me as his main sparring partner for Bash Ali. That's what a bum Bash Ali was. Of course, Bash Ali was a guy that I used to bash around in the gym. I was a junior welterweight. He was like a cruiserweight. He was world rank. He couldn't lick a stamp if you wet his tongue. He couldn't spell fight if you laid out the letters on a piece of paper. I kid you not. Bash couldn't do it. But the bottom line is, De Leon used me for sparring for like 80 rounds, and that was basically all. He smoked a lot of weed and sparred with me. That was about it when he prepped for that 1984 fight in Oakland, California. Of course, he won a 12-round shutout decision over Bash Ali. But Carlos De Leon was a good guy. He's passed away. May he rest in peace. And Hulk Hogan, the Clearwater Police Department said that Hulk Hogan died at the age of 71 in July 24, 2025 of a heart attack. Okay, but they didn't mention the fact that the paramedics gave him Narcon, not once but twice. Narcon, of course, contains naloxone, which quickly binds in the same receptors in the brain as opioids. In other words, it prevents an opioid overdose. So why were they giving him this Narcon twice and the paramedics on the way to the hospital or at the house there if he died naturally? That's my big question. I don't think he died naturally. I wish him the very best luck. Of course, Hulk Hogan was a guy that I tangled with at the George Foreman-Alex Stewart fight. He had been the center of the steroid scandal. It was in the newspaper. Sports Illustrated had it, the whole nine yards. So when I saw him at this fight, I went after him like a piranha. I just went right after him, right? And, of course, they jumped on me, this and that. And I remember telling him, you know, he had this broad jump on me, Dina DeBuff. She's Bob Arum's stepdaughter, the PR lady, right? So I said to him, I said, you know, you must feel really tough. I said, you're a 350-pound dude, and you need a 110-pound chick to protect yourself from me? Think about that. Anyway, Hulk Hogan, Terry Bollea, rest in peace. I don't care. Straight up, this has been another edition of Ring Talk Live Worldwide, the Sunday edition. I promise you we'll be a little bit more together than this one. I worked on these all kinds of crazy stuff all the way up until about 3 minutes before the show, so I had no prep time. And hopefully tomorrow I'll have some prep time. I'll put it together because I came in here like an hour and a half early expecting to do things to rock and roll. But the equipment wasn't cooperating. I just put you like that. Anyway, Ring Talk Live Worldwide comes to you Saturday and Sunday, 11 a.m. Pacific time, right here on the Sports Byline Broadcast Network, of course, worldwide on the fabulous internet. I do want to mention the fact that Cedar Rapids, Iowa, holds a fantastic piece of boxing history with Muhammad Ali on June 6, 1982. Of course, that was 2 years after the Larry Holmes debacle. The greatest visited the city to raise money for underprivileged youth, and he put on an exhibition match against National Golden Gloves champion Steve Eaton, the five-season center. Bottom line is, Ali was a class act. I mean, there was nobody
5: that could, he could touch people physically without he could touch people without touching them physically. And I've never seen that. The closest I've seen that was maybe with Seth Abraham and HBO, the ability to work with different people. But the bottom line is, Ali was just he was just a special dude. And of course, we stopped that train that one time in China, and they were Chinese hillbillies. They had no teeth, they had no phones, they had no toilets, they had no running water, like getting water from a stream. I kid you not. But they knew who he was. They knew who Muhammad Ali was. Straight up, this has been another edition of Ring Talk Live Worldwide. I want to thank Daniel Ogden in the other room. I hope he gets paid soon. But he's a good guy. There's no doubt about it. And without him, I wouldn't be here today. Thank you so much for the show. Thank you so much. 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

0: I'm Mike Sempervivi with the Sports Byline Broadcasting Network 2-Minute Warning. Friday night brings Game 2 of the NBA Finals between the New York Knicks and the San Antonio Spurs, which the Knicks lead 1-0 after their 10-point win on Wednesday night. Once again inside the Frostbank Center, this is not a must-win for San Antonio, but it's a must-win for San Antonio. That's not because the Spurs can't rally from being down 2-0. It's because the Knicks are just that hot right now. Last update, I talked about Jalen Brunson being a big-time player in a big-time city doing big-time things who only gets bigger when the lights get brighter. Well, they got brighter, and so did he. After having two scares with his leg in the first half and to begin the third quarter, Brunson added to his storybook postseason with a fantastic fourth quarter. 13 of his 30 points came in the fourth, and the Knicks closed the game on a 10-0 heater. And once again, the home arena of the home team sounded like the denizens of Madison Square Garden and moved in. Their 12th straight victory during this run, 11th by double digits, and 7th in a row on the road by 10 or more. And even though he's getting all the shine, Brunson isn't doing this alone. The entire Knicks lineup and bench was all the way up, as they have been for the past 12 games. Karl Anthony Towns could not have been better in Game 1. He excelled on both sides of the floor, garnering a double-double and, more importantly, limiting what Victor Wembanyama could do offensively. Josh Hart has been the heart of the Knicks during these playoffs. 15 rebounds, 6 assists, a block, and 4 steals in 27 minutes, with 2 of those steals coming in the fourth quarter and setting up Brunson field goals. Despite struggling early, OG and Anunoby came alive offensively in the fourth quarter with his back-to-back three-pointers providing the proverbial boot on the Spurs' collective throats. And it didn't have to be that way. The Spurs had the lead several times, including double digits in the second half, but fumbled it away. Actually, they threw it away. The bane of my existence during these playoffs has been poor shooting, and more so, poor three-point shooting that was either ill-advised or rushed down the floor. And it got the Spurs when they were up 14 in the third quarter. And it's too bad, too, because rookie Dylan Harper once again put on a show, looking much more seasoned while taking on Jalen Brunson, much like he did SGA, with no fear and cold intentions. Harper's lack of playing time in the fourth quarter as head coach Mitch Johnson yielded to De'Aaron Fox needs to not happen again for the rest of the series, at least until the son of Ron cools off. San Antonio has won 74 games this year and just took down defending champions Oklahoma City in 7 games. Coming back from 2-0 was not impossible, but the way this version of the New York Knicks is playing, it's improbable. I'm Mike Sempervivi with the Sports Byline Broadcasting Network 2-Minute Warning.
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1: All right, welcome to the Sports Lounge, the Fred Dreyer Show, with the star of your show, Mr. Fred Dreyer, out on assignment. Also, the old growler, Mr. Mike Horn, out on assignment as well. I'm Mike Gary, and I'm joined by the Brain Trust here. We have Corey Marino and Coach Sidney Hubbard. How are you guys doing?
2: I'm good. Happy to be here.
3: Doing well, doing well.
1: All right, folks. A lot going on right now, but you know what? When I was leaving for work earlier today, they're having a little graduation outside the school across my street, and that always tells me summertime is upon us, folks. What are some of the things that you look forward to most summertime-wise?
3: Pool days.
1: Yeah. Barbecues.
3: Barbecues.
1: 4th of July.
3: 4th of July, yes, definitely.
2: Yeah, just hanging out with friends.
1: Yeah, a little baseball coming down to it as well.
3: Yeah, baseball right when it gets nice and hot and Dodger Stadium gets toasty.
1: Yeah, it's supposed to be very, very hot next week, but we're having a good time, a lot to talk about. We're going to talk about the NBA Finals. They are upon us. By the time you're hearing this, we already have Game 1 and Game 2. We're going to get into that into the next segment. However, a lot more stuff going on as well. We have big NFL trades, amazing trades for the Rams, especially.
3: The rich get richer, and it's just Myles Garrett. They had to give up young talent and some draft capital, but it's the first time ever that the MVP and the defensive player of the year are going to be on the same team, and that's a scary – it's a scary act right there.
1: Absolutely. And we have to mention Coach Sidney here. Sidney is a fantastic state champion winning girls high school basketball coach at a very prestigious program here in Southern California. And how's the next year looking? How's the season looking?
2: We're getting some young talent in, which is like more of our focus rather than like junior transfers. We are getting some freshmen that can actually play. So hopefully we're building that foundation, and our next season should be a lot better than this season.
1: And because your program's so prestigious, you guys kind of go through the same transfer stuff and NIL stuff as like college guys do.
2: We lost four girls
1: to transfer.
2: Yeah. So
1: are they getting paid?
2: It's crazy. No, they don't have any NIL, but they're just teaming up, leaving. It's insane.
1: All right, sit back, strap in. We're going to have a fun one with the whole Brain Trust, the whole CRN family here. 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
3: We are back. 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And I am Mike Gary sitting in. Fred Dreyer out on assignment, the old growler. Mike Horn out on assignment. I am joined by Corey Marino and Coach Sidney Hubbard. Let's talk a little bit NBA. But before we get into the NBA Finals, we should remember a coaching legend that recently just passed away. Rick Adelman passed away this week. Longtime Sacramento Kings coach. Anybody who remembers those great battles between the Lakers and the Sacramento Kings in the late 90s, early 2000s will remember Rick Adelman and his mustache and arms folded all mad because the Lakers keep beating them over and over and over again. Died pretty young. He was in his late 70s, but he was a great coach. He led that franchise pretty much out of the doldrums. And those Sacramento teams were pretty rocking back in the day. We had Jason Williams and Doug Christie, Vlade Page, Chris Webber, of course.
4: Oh yeah,
3: those teams were they never could get over the hump just because they were in the same division as Portland, and then of course would have to face with the Lakers usually in the Western Conference Finals. I do have to relate a story, the famous Robert Horry shot in the Game 4 in 2000. I was at that game.
5: Oh, really?
3: And that was one of the most I've never had an experience before like that in a sporting event.
5: I don't think many people have. You get those ones, you get like the Derek Fisher point 4.
3: Yeah.
5: Those game, even like the And in the playoffs, those game winners just mean so much more. And that was the Robert Horry kick out to the top of the three.
4: Yeah.
6: That's correct.
5: Oh, that was a great shot.
6: And then Vaughn Devoe shortly after the game said it's a lucky shot, lucky shot. They take that quote back to Robert Horry, and Robert Horry's like, you better read about me in the paper because he's been doing that his whole career.
5: Yeah, big shot Rob.
6: Big shot Rob, indeed. I think he prefers big shot Rob over big shot Bob.
5: And, yeah, I like Rob
6: recently
5: better.
6: In an article about that where he didn't like that. All right, let's talk about the NBA Finals. We have gone through the playoffs. Seems like the playoffs lasted forever. All great games, great series. But now we have the Knicks versus the Spurs. By the time you guys are hearing this, there are already a couple of games in the books. But let's preview it here right now, folks. Right now for game one, and as I say, you probably got a lot to be played by the time you're hearing this. I believe that, according to Vegas, is that the Spurs are favored by a couple points here. It's at Spurs, at home. So what do you guys think about this series overall? Let's pick them first. Who do you like?
4: Okay. I'm going with the Knicks in seven.
6: Really?
5: I'm going with the Spurs in seven.
4: Really?
5: Yeah.
4: I'm surprised that people are going to the Spurs with, like, the heater that the Knicks have been on. They've just been crushing people. And I think they match up well because they do kind of have answers for Wimby.
5: So I think they match up well because I think they have answers for Brunson. They have three guards that they could throw out him at him without getting tired. Like, they shut down the MVP and SGA.
4: Yes.
5: And you could throw Castle at him, and then once Castle gets tired, throw Harper at him, and once Harper gets tired, Champagne, throw him, and you can just like, and then you get, and you, even Keldon can throw a body at him.
4: Yeah, no, I agree with that too, but I don't see it. Like, I feel like they're clicking at the right time, and then Brunson's been unstoppable. He is going to have to keep this up. He's going to have to be this amazing player that he's been, and Josh Hart too is also going to be another like X factor for me.
5: Yeah, so I think the Spurs have the better guard defensive play. They do what they can, and Wemby's going to, I think, destroy Cat.
4: Yeah,
5: I
4: think it's going to be OG is going to have to step up. OG and Nobi.
5: And he's not big enough or tall enough. And the only reason I think it was close for the OKC Thunder against the Spurs was they had 2 7-footers that were grabbing and stepping on and biting.
4: Oh, it's going to be physical.
6: It should be noted. Well, first of all, Chet Holmgren did not show up at all.
4: Oh,
6: poor Chet. He's just getting killed right
4: he's
6: now.
4: He's
6: going to have to leave town.
4: Gosh.
6: But also Alex Caruso, who's only 6'6", played some pretty good defense against Victor. And so I don't necessarily think that, you know, if, of course you want to have a 7-footer on him, but if you really play great defense, a 6'6 guy can still quote-unquote guard Wembanyama.
5: They'll probably try to replicate that with Hart because he plays a physical small man
4: that's
5: defense.
4: A good point.
5: So they'll probably throw him out there like they did Caruso, but I don't think Hart's 6'6".
4: No, I think he's smaller.
5: Yeah, he's a little bit smaller, but they'll probably try and throw a little bit looks like that because it's just how the Lakers showed like a little bit of weakness and OKC, but the Spurs were better equipped to handle that weakness.
4: Oh, yeah. They're deeper.
5: That's the craziest part is New York, they're just so hot right now that it's hard to pick the Spurs, but I do think the Spurs have the makeup for them to. I just don't see how you physically stop Wemby with Kat and OG. Like, I don't even. And then Mitchell Robinson has the. They just came out and said it was the boxer's pinky.
6: Boxer's fracture.
5: So he definitely punched a wall or something.
6: But according
5: stupid.
6: To sources, though, he is available
5: he
6: for
5: is.
6: Game one. So we shall see about that.
4: It'll probably be a game time thing.
6: Game time decision. He's going to get that little injection.
4: Oh, yeah. They're going to put that cortisone in there.
6: They're going to numb that baby up. Sydney's 100% correct that it's been an historic Knicks run.
4: Yeah, I mean, they haven't lost in how many games?
5: 11
6: games. They haven't lost in about a month and a half. Mm-hmm. And it's if you look at the advanced metrics and advanced statistics, it's one of like the most historic all-time great stretches for any NBA team.
5: It's the second best. I think the first was this the Warriors when they went.
4: Oh yeah, well, they went 26-0, right?
5: They went 15. I think they won everyone. Except I think they went 15 in a row.
4: Okay.
5: I think so.
6: Well, yeah. I mean, there's been several teams that have gone, you know, 15-1 or 16-1.
5: Yeah.
6: 2001 Lakers, for example, have done it. I said this before on other shows when we talk about the Spurs that if Victor Wembanyama plays like we kind of think he can play, then there's no one in the league can stop him.
4: Yeah.
6: And the rest of the team feeds off of him. And he is so much as he can not only be dominant offensively, but defensively especially, I think that the Spurs are a lock. One thing for our degenerate gamblers out here is that I'm looking at the aggregates for the over-unders. And, you know, for game one, it's 217. For the aggregate of the series, if you can bet on the aggregate over-under for the series, it's 205. That is way too, that's way too much. 205 for the over-under for a point score of both teams. NBA Finals, you rarely see, you know, it's usually you get a lot of 83, 86. Mm-hmm. You get a lot of, you know, 90, 98.
5: Well, and the Spurs were holding OKC to 66 through 3.
4: Oh, were they? Okay.
5: Yeah, so like, I didn't check. Yeah, they were.
6: And both these teams somewhat rest their hat on defense. And yeah. So, I mean, I don't necessarily see that this is, you know, you're going to see a lot of like 125 to 123
4: no,
6: games.
4: But that's my thing, too. Wimby is going to have to score. Like, he took a couple games off in the OKC series, and I don't think he can afford to have a game under 25 plus.
5: Yeah, I agree.
4: But let's going talk, against the Knicks.
6: More broadly, though, I mean, I like the Spurs. I think they're a great organization. I mean, the Knicks, you know, they have not been great. They've been competitive. Everybody says, like, oh, they're, like, one of the worst teams of all time. Their owner is terrible. He throws people out of his games. He's feuding
4: yeah.
6: with his with his former star players. But, I mean, the Knicks were competitive, you know, a couple of in the 90s. They were great in the 90s. I know that's 20 years ago. But, you know, that's, I think do think it's really good for the league, though, for the Knicks to be competitive.
5: I agree. And then I think the Spurs are going to win. I want the Knicks to win just because I'm on the West Coast, so I'm a little safe. But I would love to watch the coverage of New York burn down.
4: I 100% agree with that.
5: Just, I want that crazy circus if they win the championship. And say it's like Game 7. Oh, my
4: that's
5: goodness.
4: I'm right there with you. That's
5: the buildings will be crumbling. People will be climbing skyscrapers. It'll be so intense to watch what happens in New York if they win.
6: Well, already
4: that's literally why I'm going for New York as well. I'm like, this is gonna like it's the most unserious fan base, and like I'm ready to laugh.
6: We're already seeing seats, you know, advertised in the secondary market for $500K.
5: Yeah,
6: courtside seats $500K.
4: From the TV, it looks packed. Like from the TV, the floor seats look. Like, they put extra seats in there. Like, they squished it over even more to accommodate more people.
6: And even, like not even seats that, like, are mid-range seats are going for, like, 8, 9K.
5: I think the
4: yeah, you
5: the
4: can't go to a game. Regular people are not going to the games.
5: No, I think the nosebleeds were, like, lowest was 3,000.
6: Yeah, Arash Makkari, he said something where, like, you know, like a mid-range ticket, like, for that next game. You, for the same amount of money, which is like $8,000 or $9,000,
5: yeah.
6: You can go to Las Vegas. You can stay at the Bellagio. You can get like on the ice seats for the NHL finals, and then like go to every nice steakhouse in Las Vegas. So, I mean, it's going to be a raucous environment. I think it's going to be a fun series. I think this is going to dictate who the kind of future of the league is. I mean, I said this before, but you know, we've seen like multiple times, multiple games, these playoffs, even in the regular season, where it's like Wendy's coming, quote unquote, coming out party. He has arrived.
4: Yeah.
6: He has arrived. And so now I think he needs to face the pressure. And when you're playing, you know, in New York City, he's going to not only face the pressure trying to beat the Knicks, but also beat that New York media.
5: Yeah.
6: And also deal with, you know, Spike Lee screaming at him all the time. So we'll see how that goes. All right, you guys, stick around. I want to talk a little bit more about the NBA right after the break. Stay with us.

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4: All right, we are back. You're listening to the Fred Dreyer Show. We are in the Sports Lounge. Mr. Fred Dreyer, the Sultan of Safeties, the acting legend, the man himself out in assignment, as well as the old growler out in assignment as well. Maybe they're hanging out together. Who knows? You know, out at the bar. Maybe they're at the beach. You know, summer is here. They're having a couple of cocktails on the beach. We're filling in for them, and we're happy to be doing so. Thank you so much for listening, whether or not you're listening on CRN Digital Talk Radio, or if you are listening to us on our flagship station, KABC, or on Sports Byline or Sirius XM, Armed Forces Network. We appreciate it. I'm with Corey Marino and Coach Sidney Hubbard. Talked a little bit of finals, NBA finals in the last segment. A couple other NBA housekeeping things I want to address here, you guys. We got news earlier this week about a big deal. So let's set the stage here. Steph Curry, when he first came to the league, signed a pretty lucrative deal with Under Armour. And it was actually, I believe, when he first signed it, it was a lifetime deal, if memory serves correctly. And I think it was like in the neighborhood of $100 million.
5: Yeah.
4: And which was a pretty, you know, groundbreaking deal at the time. I mean, other high-profile athletes, specifically the NFL, have signed endorsement deals with Under Armour at that particular time. But this is kind of their first big NBA star. Well, his deal was he broke that deal. He broke it and wanted to, you know, explore other options. He was courted by all the major shoe companies, Adidas, Nike, so on and so forth. But he has decided to sign a groundbreaking lucrative deal with China's Li-Ning shoe company. Initially, I guess it pays about $400 million. But he does actually, according to reporting in Forbes magazine, he will enjoy per contract profit participation. So for every shoe they sell, he gets a piece of that. And with other incentives, he could stand to make over $1 billion. They're also going to fund a golf line for him as well. And this is a long-term deal. I've never heard of this shoe company before. All the scuttlebutt is that they are make a quality product.
5: Yep. Yeah, and they had like Dwayne Wade shoes.
6: Yeah,
5: they
6: that's
5: make
6: what
5: Dwayne
6: I mean.
5: Wade and Jimmy Butler.
6: Fred VanVleet,
5: yeah,
6: CJ McCollum, and D'Angelo Russell.
5: Yeah, so I had seen them.
6: I hadn't even heard of them.
5: Yeah, I had seen, because I know Dwayne Wade shoes, I had seen some images of the shoes, but not a fan of how they look, but also I wasn't really rocking like the Curry Under Armours, and that's like my favorite player, so.
4: I should note, I don't mean to rain on Mr. Curry's parade, but Li Ning and several other Chinese companies have been identified by the U.S. government and human rights groups as using forced labor to produce their goods. Li Ning merchandise was banned in the U.S. in 2022. So I don't know if they're still banned. We don't fact check. Steph Curry's kind of like in the winter years of his career.
5: Yeah.
4: Were you surprised about this deal? Because, I mean, how much value is Steph Curry as a, once he's retired as a pitch man? How does that work?
5: Well, is he going to do the lifestyle stuff? Is it going to be, like, similar to Jordan where, I mean, Jordans are still being made every day.
4: I love Steph Curry. I love Steph Curry.
5: Yeah,
4: Steph Curry is no Michael Jordan, though.
5: No. True.
6: But that's also why they added the golf. Because that'll be that. Because after Steph's done with basketball, he'll go into golf somehow. I don't know what it will be, but he'll be around and in golf.
5: Yeah, because he already does like a little college golf tour and stuff like that. So he's into it already.
6: So yeah, I wouldn't see him not going like amateur or like semi pro or whatever you have to do. I could see him doing that.
4: He's a scratch golfer. He's a world class golfer.
5: Yeah.
4: And he loves it. He spends a ton of time on the course. I could definitely see him maybe do. He's not PGA material,
5: right.
4: But he can definitely do pro-ams and whatnot.
6: Yeah, exactly.
4: Lightning plans to build Curry Brand stores in the United States and in China. So along that same Jordan line, what you're talking about.
5: And that's what I was gonna say. I think he's gonna sign athletes too because he had athletes under his Curry Brand already.
6: Yeah.
5: And then I don't know what happened to those athletes when he left though. Like, does he? I know he got to like keep the logo, the name, but I'm like, did he retain the athletes or those Under Armour athletes?
6: Didn't they just sign WNBA player too?
5: He had AZ Fudd, who was at UConn.
6: Yeah, the first
5: that was the first
6: pick.
5: Girl, and then the girl at LSU. Mm.
4: Obviously, this is going to work out great for him.
5: Yeah.
6: Oh yeah, he'll be fine. I think they'll be the company itself will be fine. The Asian market's finding their ways. They just with the Dodgers renaming their stadium and their new. And I think after this year, the Lakers have to find a new sponsor because they have BBGO, but I think that contract just ended.
4: Mm-hmm.
6: So the Asian market's getting their way into just like the Saudi Arabian markets are just getting their money.
4: There's a lot of consumers out there.
5: And those exactly that's what I was gonna say. Those shoes will sell overseas like that.
4: Especially because one thing
5: it's us like the American side. We're like,
4: I mean, I would have signed with Nike personally. I mean, I like Nike. I mean, I would have taken less money because I mean, Nike makes great stuff, and also I think Nike has the kind of cachet. This is definitely somewhat of a gamble.
5: But I think he just wanted more like that creative control because like how much control are you getting at Nike? Like I don't know how much like say people have in like the manufacturing of their own shoes.
4: Well, but that's a good point. I want to probe that briefly. If you do partner with Nike, I mean, you can have input. I mean, obviously LeBron and Kobe, they had input into it. But also if you release a shoe that's terrible, you can just blame that on the designers and not yourself if you have final cut on the shoe.
6: I was going to say that maybe Nike with all overseas, like how they make their shoes, but you already brought up that these people were looked into it too. So that's not like that wasn't really a trade. Like, oh, Nike sweatshops, but you're like, oh, well, yours kind of
5: doing the same
6: either.
4: Well, he's already getting some guff from certain like political circles.
5: Yeah,
6: it is what
4: about
6: it?
4: Yeah, about the CCP and all that kind of stuff. But
6: I mean, okay, then everybody throw your iPhone in the trash. Yeah. Everybody throw your phone in the trash. Go look in your car. Go look at all the things that have chips and whatnot. These people who do these things, and all they want to do is complain and complain. Like, oh, then, okay, the plastic, everything in plastic, go throw it out. Go see how life is without these things that you think that it's just so easily made. And I get it. No kid should be working. But I can't control that. I can buy certain things, but like the world's in a weird place.
4: We're in a globalized economy, folks. I mean, if you want to have USA made shoes, sure, but it's going to cost you $1,000 a pair just because that's how the labor is going to work. I mean, that's not how it works. I mean, it's a supply and demand economy. How many more, Sydney, you're our resident Warriors fan. How many more years do you think Curry has left in him?
5: I think he's doing like two tops this year. And then maybe because he got this big shoe deal, he'll take a pay cut and we can like actually sign someone good.
6: LeBron.
5: That's what I hope.
4: Take
5: like,
4: LeBron.
5: I don't want LeBron.
6: Take LeBron.
5: Like
6: nice.
5: Everyone is
6: take
5: pushing
6: him.
5: This. They were just saying this.
4: A superstar taking less money. What is this, 1990 again?
5: Brunson actually did it.
4: But is Brunson's not.
5: But Brunson's not on that level. But
4: definitely not on that
5: I'm
4: level.
5: I'm like, if people could be unselfish, though, which is like kind of, you know, obviously that was an unselfish move, that'd be great.
6: Also, they think that Brunson had that same type of Kawhi deal.
5: Oh, really?
6: Yeah, they think Brunson got some under-the-table money from Dolan.
5: So he didn't really take a cut.
6: He didn't take a cut. And that aspiration guy for the Kawhi for the
4: – just got 13 years.
6: Just got 13 years. So at the end – at this offseason, something's going to go down. I think Kawhi's gone.
4: That story – that's similarly to you know, I don't want to put my head in the lion's mouth here, but similarly to the Shohei Ohtani gambling story, which has been really nicely swept under the rug. You don't hear that talked about a lot.
6: The guys in jail who did it.
4: This, other than Pablo Torre, no one's really talking about this Steve Ballmer salary cap circumvention situation. And, you know, Adam Silver says we're going to look into it. We're going to get a private, you know, they hired a white shoe law firm to kind of investigate it. But we haven't heard anything about it because everybody's talking about the finals.
5: No, I literally haven't heard anything.
6: Yeah, and that just came out, I think, yesterday, the 13 years. So once the finals ends, I think the NBA will do what they have to do. And I think Kawhi's contract will be voided.
4: No. Oh, really?
6: Yeah.
4: The Players Association got something to say
5: about
4: that.
5: Now, if we sign Kawhi to the Warriors, that would be great.
6: But that's what I'm saying. You can have Kawhi and LeBron.
5: I'm
6: just
5: not
6: have,
5: trying to do
6: have,
5: LeBron
6: have that
5: thing.
6: Over there.
5: The media wants that so bad, though. They're pushing. They're like, it works. He fits right in. Well, he does well with older teams. Like, I heard all these things. I was like, no. Like,
6: Draymond could
5: time.
6: Be his butler.
4: There's no. Well, first of all,
5: Draymond would love it. That's number one.
4: Well, let's speak about that because so Steve Kerr he re-upped.
5: Yeah, he re-upped that for how many so years though?
4: I believe
6: two.
4: It was two.
5: That's what I think. That's why I think Steph's
4: done
5: gonna go
4: two
5: out together.
4: Well. Yeah, I agree. Like, I agree. I think the only reason that Steve re-signed that deal is because he wanted to, you know,
5: end his
4: tenure with the Warriors with Steph Curry. What did you think about the Warriors overall last season?
5: Terrible, but I think when Butler was healthy, we might have had a better shot. Obviously, Butler going down didn't help. Draymond's been a shell of himself. Our young guys gave us absolutely nothing. We have no depth whatsoever. We have people taking shots like they're the superstar of the team when they need to be passing the ball. It was just a mess. But again, it was a limited roster. And I don't know why we haven't traded for a center. Like, we have to stop living and dying by this small ball. It worked at one point. Like, it's over. We need to get a center. We need a dominant. We need a dominant scoring big like we had back in the day with David Lee, Andrew Bogut, like Maurice Spates. We need to get back to that kind of basketball to give Steph an actual chance. Now, if he's just like, I just want to play, because he keeps saying meaningful basketball, like maybe he's not focused on the ring. Okay, but like, there's a lot of fans that pay a lot of money and show up every time to that Warriors game to, like, see us win at least more than we have.
4: I
5: want
4: to go back to what you mentioned about, you know, there's a lot of hero ball being played on the Warriors.
5: Oh, my gosh, it's terrible.
4: Which is anathema to Steve Kerr's offense. I mean, he's always, you know, his whole thing is constant cutting and constant ball movement because he's a disciple of the triangle offense. Do you think that means that, well, first of all, I'll ask you this. Were they doing that because they were shorthanded and they didn't have an identity with their players?
5: And that's
4: missing,
5: what I'm thinking.
4: Or were they doing it because they tuned out Steve Kerr, or both?
5: No, I think we don't have an identity, and I don't think people know what the heck to do when Steph's not on the floor. People are just like, well, usually I was waiting for Steph to run off the screen and come off the next one and then set the pick, come for the handoff, and now that he wasn't out there for a long time because he had that, like, runner's knee or whatever, we had no idea what to do. And I think it is true that, like, Kerr doesn't really develop the young talent. So he wasn't going over game situations with them and whatever, like, hey, Steph's not going to be out there. We're going to need you to do A, B, and C. Like, none of that was happening.
4: I feel for Steve Kerr because I like him personally.
5: Yeah.
4: I do think that's valid criticism where it's his arrogance about not developing young players.
5: Yeah.
4: I mean, that's an old, you know, he learned that from Pop.
5: Yeah, because Pop was like, I don't like
4: rookies.
5: Yeah,
4: not
5: and
4: even
5: I was
4: rookies,
5: like,
4: not even first years, not even sophomores.
5: That's
4: like juniors.
5: Crazy.
4: Which is insane to me because you're trying to develop these guys and you want to build for the future.
5: Like,
4: I understand the win now mentality, We only got about 20 seconds left, but Draymond Green's got to go.
5: He's got to go.
4: I mean,
5: I've been ready for that since he got suspended in the finals.
4: Steph Curry's backpack needs to be put back in the closet.
5: Yeah.
4: Because,
5: get him out of here.
4: I mean, if he wants to be a podcaster, great. He can come and do a podcast with us. We'd love to have him.
5: And he's got his media deal signed up.
4: He's got his media deal, and he still wants all the money, too.
6: Trade him to whatever team pool's on. Make it fun.
4: Very nicely done. Stick around. We'll be right back.
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0: Okay, we are back. You're listening to the Sports Lounge, the Fred Dreyer Show. Thank you so much for spending some time with us. I'm Mike Gary, of course, the Sultan of Safeties, the acting legend, Mr. Fred Dreyer out on assignment, so as well as the old growler, Mr. Michael Horn, out on assignment. Once again, joined by Corey Marino. And we have to bring in, of course, the man himself, one of our NFL experts, Mr. Jeremy Dayton. How are you, Jeremy?
1: I'm good, thank you. That's high praise. I don't know. I'll try to live up to it.
0: Glad to have you. We should know, too, that Jeremy is a diehard Ravens fan.
1: Yes.
0: Dyed-in-the-wool Ravens fan. But let's talk about this blockbuster trade that happened involving the Los Angeles Rams. Which one of you guys want to start?
2: So the Rams traded for Myles Garrett, the reigning defensive player of the year. They traded their defensive rookie of the year from last year, Jared Verse, a 2027 first, a 2028 second, and a 2029 third, which I have just found out came with a stipulation that if the Rams do trade Myles Garrett to any one of AFC North teams, that third will change into a first-round pick.
1: Wow. Oh, wow.
0: Yeah. Oh,
2: so they're like, don't trade him back in our division or we're going to get another first from you.
0: So there's a lot of horse trading going on there. Interesting. So these are two, you know, top-tier defensive players switching teams here. One's coming to the Los Angeles, which I'm sure is nice. The other one, not so much.
2: For him.
0: So what do you think the rationale is? Is this more of a be competitive now for the Rams, or is this a money thing, or both, for that matter?
1: I mean, I think, you know, going in the last season, Myles Garrett said he wanted to go play for a contender. He was asking for a trade. He was saying, you need to trade me. But then they offered him like a gazillion dollars. And he's like, oh, okay, I'll be happy in Cleveland. So obviously that's a big factor. But now what, he's dating Chloe Kim. He probably started pining again to be closer to his celebrity snowboarding girlfriend and then traded him off there. But I mean, I think actually at first my friends and I, we were like, oh, cool, we don't got to deal with Myles Garrett anymore. But Jared Verse is no bum, so it's all about how does he respond to this? Because that's a nice get back for Cleveland. I don't want to see them. If they get competent quarterback play and they still have a competent defense, that's probably going to be good for them in the long run and not so great for the Ravens.
2: I think, like I said, it was a win-win. It's the win now for the Rams, and they just got the defensive player of the year, and he got 23 sacks on. One of the main things that people don't realize as well is he got 23 sacks on a team that averages losing the game. And so I read a couple stats which were crazy. Last year, he only played 24 snaps with the lead.
0: Oh, man. Ooh, that's got to hurt.
2: And so he got the most ever sacks on a team that was losing, which means the other team was probably running the ball more than
0: not. That's a great point.
2: And so you got the – and then if you look at the offense –
0: his chances for opportunity were diminished because he's on a bad team.
2: And so he was amazing. And now you go to a team where you have the MVP in Matthew Stafford. You have a defensive player of the year in Myles Garrett, the reception leader last year in Puka Nacua, the touchdown reception leader in Devontae Adams. And so you're going to put up points on that side, and then on the other side, you're going to be like, hey, Myles Garrett, release the dogs. And they're just all going to – he's just going to be hunting quarterbacks and hurting people. It's going to be rough. And I like what the Browns did because they kind of did what Seattle did the last couple years is they drafted well and they keep selling their good players for more draft picks and draft capital. And so they have a

0: really young. They just the funny thing is they have now the last two defensive rookies of the year in Verse and their Swettinger, their middle linebacker. So they're building a young core. And this next year in 2027, a lot of quarterbacks are going to be coming out of college, so they might get one there. Or if I don't think so, Shedeur Sanders shows up, and I also don't think so that Watson gets back to normal. So I think they're building for the future of the Browns, and they did a great job. They got young. They got three more years with Verse. And Verse has been top 10 in QB pressures the last 2 years. He hasn't been number one like Myles Garrett.
1: Yeah. It should be noted real fast, too, that Myles Garrett will continue to wear his number 95 because he and Rams defensive lineman Puna Ford came to an agreement because Mr. Ford was already wearing number 5, so that means a little cash exchanged hands here. So we think that this is great for the Rams. This Rams are going all in, and based off their expectations and all the, you know, the metrics and stats that Corey just outlaid, they are going to be the team to beat, correct?
0: 100%. And this also gives kind of credence to how the Rams have been thinking about their whole process, because they've been in the news since the draft because they drafted Ty Simpson pick 13 overall, and everybody's like, oh, we're in a win now, why would we do that? And they came out and let sources say that without the Ty Simpson pick, this trade probably would have never happened, because without a quarterback of the future that they think they can develop, they wouldn't have wanted to try and go all in right now.
2: Well, how about with the nugget that upon this trade for Myles Garrett, Aaron Donald comes out and says it got him thinking about making a return.
1: McVay talked about that too, Rams. McVay on potential Aaron Donald return. Bet he can probably still do it at a pretty high clip. He's been out of the league for quite some time. We don't fact check on the show. I understand he had some investment issues. Maybe he had some investments that didn't pan out for him post retirement. So maybe he needs some cash.
0: The only thing is, because of the trade, they only have $1.8 million left in the cap, and the veteran minimum is $1.3 million. So it's kind of like lined up just for the vet men. But even if Aaron Donald comes and gives you 10 snaps a game, he's worth $1 million, and he'll probably get a sack and a couple pressures in those 10 snaps per game.
1: All right, let's move on, go across the country, because we actually have some other trades we'd like to talk about here. We have a particular interesting trade between the Patriots and the Eagles, rivals. What's up with that one?
2: Well, I mean, it's been rumored. I think that lost in the shuffle of Diana Rossini and Vrabel, you know, scandal headlines was the fact that there could have been some insider, you know, trading of information when it comes to A.J. Brown, a former Titan where Vrabel was, and now that trade is finally, after being talked about for the last month, came through. So A.J. Brown is getting shipped over to New England. Keyshawn Booty probably going to take a back seat now, but if I've never really understood the divide there with the Eagles. I think that's a scary signing for New England, because A.J. Brown, like, he's one of the guys that just manhandled Ravens defenders over the years, and I was like, I was hoping we could get a guy like that. If Lamar could have a big body receiver ever to throw to and not like tiny 5'9" Zay Flowers, like, maybe he could really do some damage. But I don't know, that's in his team lost to them after their quarterback went down in the championship game. He might have some more feelings on that.
0: Yeah, I think it's just a disgruntled wide receiver again getting traded, another story as old as time in the NFL. And the crazy part is, he was most disgruntled when they were 6-0 last year, and he just wasn't getting the ball like he wanted to, even though they were winning. And so it just shows that he would rather get his stats than win. And the good thing for him is that the Patriots don't really have many number ones there. They did sign Romeo Doubs in the offseason, but he's a perfect number two. And so A.J. Brown, Drake May is great at throwing the long ball. A.J. Brown's great at tracking it. The last year, I think he was just a little hurt, so he kept pulling up short on those. I think it's going to be good for the Patriots, but also just adds another domino to where that it's a volatile locker room with the whole Vrabel situation, and now you have A.J. Brown. Like, it's just going to be weird.
1: Well, you make a great point about the locker room issue, because there's, according to, you know, they interviewed several of A.J. Brown's former teammates at OTAs, former Eagles teammates, this is an interesting quote from left tackle Jordan Mailata. Should be noted that left tackles are usually, you know, part of the leadership group on a team, because it's an important position. Quote, I think this is more of a, it sounds terrible, but, like, thank God it's over. It was a slow pain, or just, is he in, is he out? We didn't really know, and that wasn't really our focus as a team, our team, especially on offense. That's he couched his words pretty well, but there's some other players that are unnamed that are like good riddance to that guy.
0: Yeah.
1: And so do you think, this is a post Belichick New England locker room here where, you know, no distractions, do your job kind of thing. How do you think that AJ Brown's going to fit in with the Patriots culture?
2: I can't help but wonder if maybe some of this stuff was contrived, because you're right. You wonder how somebody can be part of a team that just won a Super Bowl and is 6-0. Like, are they really that selfish, or was there possibly something deeper? And I hate to go conspiratorial, but the whole world is full of them. Could he have been talking to Vrabel? Like, we need to get me eventually to New England. It's like, why would the head coach why would he want to bring him back? You know? Oh, that's very nice. That's right. He's ready for that. But like Vrabel, he knows A.J. Brown better than anybody. He was there with him his first 4 or 5 years of his career. So the fact that he wants to bring him back to a team that just went to the Super Bowl says that, I mean, you got to question his character too with the off the field stuff. So who knows? But I'm just saying, it's like, could AJ Brown have been like working at this for the last season or two?
0: Yeah, I don't disagree. And it might have been, the timeline might have been accelerated when he's like, oh, the Patriots are good too. He wanted to go to the Patriots and be with Vrabel when they were like, I like Drake May. He's a young up and comer. And then they go to the Super Bowl and you're like, oh no, like, let's go now. I could have been the one who helped them get over the hill. But the crazy thing is, you bring a guy in, not with like character issues, but caused turmoil within the locker room. And there already is turmoil because you got the main leader, Vrabel, the man who's supposed to be, and they've already alluded to this, that some people are kind of tuning him out because he's like, you're supposed to be good on and off the field. You're supposed to lead men, blah, blah, blah. And then the whole Vrabel, he's cheating. He's going
2: Vrabel's
0: on boats.
2: Like, this is a bigger distraction. Yeah. Don't forget about me. It's
0: just, like, if something bad happens with Vrabel and then they start tanking, or like AJ Brown, like it's going to be a mess, I feel.
1: All right, let's go through some of these 2026 NFL FPI rankings. This is kind of the preseason, you know, where we are on the board, what a lot of the analysts in aggregate think is going to be the best teams in the league. Number one are the Rams, of course, yep, after all the moves they made. Number two, the Bills, Josh Allen. What do we think about that? We okay with that?
0: I feel like the Seahawks should be up there.
1: Okay.
0: Where are they on the list?
1: Well, we're going in line here. Number three is the Ravens for Jeremy. Yeah.
0: See, I've seen this list, and I didn't – the Ravens at three is kind of aggressive to me.
2: The Ravens are always ranked near the top. The only thing – like, normally it makes me nervous because there's been all these high expectations, and then there's a big letdown at the end. But I do feel like, even though I was kind of against it at first, the new leadership, Jesse Minter at the helm, bringing in this young guy, Declan Doyle, to run the offense, who's like 28. He's like younger than Lamar. Maybe he's like a month older than Lamar Jackson. Like, it's new blood. There's a new excitement. People are twisting everything Lamar says, even though he gave a lot of respect to Harbaugh. Even though I did hear that there's already a bunch of injuries in Giants camp because of the way he has these physical practices that some Ravens players in the past will complain about. We'll see if that plays out over the season. But I do have reason for optimism now, because it's like just like a new – it's like the cloud has been taken off, potentially. Get them in a pressure situation in the playoffs, see if Mark Andrews knows how to catch now, see if those same things continue to happen. But I do see why we're always hyped up, because we have the players. It's just there's been something missing. So – I don't know.
0: Yeah, I'm fine with high. I just don't think three. I think five would be a good place.
1: Well, speaking of Seahawks, four.
0: Okay, yeah, I would have Seahawks at two, and then the Bills probably.
1: Okay, 49ers at five, according to this list.
0: I feel like, what? But the Bills are.
2: They're always just the Bills. They got new.
0: Yeah, they got
2: coach
0: new
2: coming
0: coach,
2: in too.
0: I guess.
2: But
0: yeah.
2: If they couldn't do it last year.
0: I would put them in the Ravens and the Bills in the same boat. And then the 49ers, it's just like, if they stay healthy, they'll win. If they don't, it's always the same story.
1: Number
2: 49ers,
1: six.
2: No, but man, with Seattle and the Rams, though, that's a big call right there, because that division is loaded.
1: Yeah, it's a tough division.
0: True.
1: Number six, the Packers, even though Micah Parsons was just real.
2: They went all in last year, so it's going to be hard. They lost Dobbs. I mean, Christian Watson, we'll see what, you know, Jaden Reed. There's a lot of fantasy intrigue, but now with Josh Jacobs, see what happens with his legal trial, with his legal troubles. Like, you don't know.
0: And that division's hard, too. The Bears are up and coming. The Lions are always good.
2: Exactly.
0: And then the Vikings just had a down year, but if Kyler Murray plays well, or J.J., so that'll be a tough division.
1: The Chargers, number seven. And what surprised me, the Lions, who were kind of the breakout team, the quiet story, the storm, last to number eight. And the Chiefs, number nine. Is the Chiefs dynasty officially over here?
0: No, I think that's just because they don't know when Patrick Mahomes will play. If he plays by week five, they'll be around nine. But if he plays,
2: I'm scared of them with Kenneth Walker. If Walker stays healthy for a full season and they have a legit threat out of the backfield – the Chiefs could just jump right back up there, and who knows what we're going to get from
0: also,
2: Kelsey.
0: I might be just a little salty on this one. I think the Broncos are at 15 on that list.
2: Well, they don't have a quarterback yet.
1: Yeah,
2: right?
1: Yeah, the Broncos are number 15. Yeah, I don't like that either. Not a fan. And, yeah, just jumping ahead, the lowly Dolphins, number 32.
2: Oh, gosh. So,
1: all right, there goes our NFL preview. So stick around, guys. We'll be right back. You're listening to the Sports Lounge, the Fred Dreyer Show. Stay with us.
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1: All right, welcome back to the Sports Lounge, the Fred Dreyer Show. Mr. Fred Dreyer, the Sultan of Safeties, the acting legend, out on assignment. Mr. Mike Horn, out on assignment. I'm Mike Gary. Corey Marino, thanks once again to Jeremy Dayton, great NFL reporter there. And thanks once again to Sidney Hubbard, the coach, great NBA coverage there as well. And Corey, we're wrapping things up here, and it is time for what? It's time for Mike Gary's F1 Quarter. It has been a heck of a season. Oh, how the fortunes can change over the course of a season. We have new regulations, and the once dominant team of Mercedes is back on top. After taking a second fiddle to Red Bull, even McLaren last year for that matter, Mercedes back at the top with their pair of great young drivers. Of course, we have Mr. George Russell. Who's quite handsome. And we have Kimi Antetoli, great driver as well. And these are the drivers standing. So we have the two Mercedes drivers up front, and followed by Ferrari. Ferrari back in charge. Lewis Hamilton made the right choice, apparently. He goes to Ferrari, makes a ton of money. Him and Charles Leclerc are at the top. Then we have in the third and fourth spot of the drivers. And then Lando Norris and Oscar Piastri of McLaren. They are right there in the midfield, 5-6. And then Max Verstappen, some say the most talented driver of all time. He's got a ton of championships, was – expected to win all the records, right up there with Schumacher. But then for some reason, Red Bull just completely went in the toilet. And did that correspond with the rules changes? Did that correspond with Christian Horner being asked to leave because he got involved in a little bit of a hanky-panky, you might say? Who knows? But he is, you know, seems like he's struggling to be competitive, but just the Red Bull car is not as good as Mercedes, Ferrari, or McLaren. And now, most recently, one of the genius constructors, designers behind their Red Bull racing program decided that he's going to actually leave Red Bull and go to Mercedes.
0: Oh, no.
1: So it's going to be crazy, but this weekend, folks, oh, my goodness gracious sakes alive, it's Monaco. It's the best race of the circuit, a street circuit, one of the oldest circuits that they race on. All the F1 drivers live in Monaco for tax purposes, so it's a home race for them. Beautiful views, billionaires running around. It's very competitive because it's very hard to pass in a street circuit like that. So qualifying is really where you got to make your money. The faster you can qualify, the further up you get in the grid, and then because there's not a lot of passing, you are assured of a podium if you pretty much pole and don't crash your car in the top three. So it's going to be a great race. It's a great season so far. Really pulling for Max Verstappen because he's doing the best he can in a car that's not competitive with the rest of them. Shout out to you, Max. There ends Mike G's F1 Corner. See you guys next week on the Sports Lounge.

0: I'm Mike Sempervivi with the Sports Byline Broadcasting Network 2-Minute Warning. Friday night brings Game 2 of the NBA Finals between the New York Knicks and the San Antonio Spurs, which the Knicks lead 1-0 after their 10-point win on Wednesday night. Once again inside the Frostbank Center, this is not a must-win for San Antonio, but it's a must-win for San Antonio. That's not because the Spurs can't rally from being down 2-0. It's because the Knicks are just that hot right now. Last update, I talked about Jalen Brunson being a big-time player in a big-time city doing big-time things who only gets bigger when the lights get brighter. Well, they got brighter, and so did he. After having two scares with his leg in the first half and to begin the third quarter, Brunson added to his storybook postseason with a fantastic fourth quarter. 13 of his 30 points came in the fourth, and the Knicks closed the game on a 10-0 heater. And once again, the home arena of the home team sounded like the denizens of Madison Square Garden and moved in. Their 12th straight victory during this run, 11th by double digits, and 7th in a row on the road by 10 or more. And even though he's getting all the shine, Brunson isn't doing this alone. The entire Knicks lineup and bench was all the way up, as they have been for the past 12 games. Karl Anthony Towns could not have been better in Game 1. He excelled on both sides of the floor, garnering a double-double and, more importantly, limiting what Victor Wembanyama could do offensively. Josh Hart has been the heart of the Knicks during these playoffs. 15 rebounds, 6 assists, a block, and 4 steals in 27 minutes, with 2 of those steals coming in the fourth quarter and setting up Brunson field goals. Despite struggling early, OG Anunoby came alive offensively in the fourth quarter with his back-to-back three-pointers providing the proverbial boot on the Spurs' collective throats. And it didn't have to be that way. The Spurs had the lead several times, including double digits in the second half, but fumbled it away. Actually, they threw it away. The bane of my existence during these playoffs has been poor shooting, and more so, poor three-point shooting that was either ill-advised or rushed down the floor. And it got the Spurs when they were up 14 in the third quarter. And it's too bad, too, because rookie Dylan Harper once again put on a show, looking much more seasoned while taking on Jalen Brunson, much like he did SGA, with no fear and cold intentions. Harper's lack of playing time in the fourth quarter as head coach Mitch Johnson yielded to De'Aaron Fox needs to not happen again for the rest of the series, at least until the son of Ron cools off. San Antonio has won 74 games this year and just took down defending champions Oklahoma City in 7 games. Coming back from 2-0 was not impossible, but the way this version of the New York Knicks is playing, it's improbable. I'm Mike Sempervivi with the Sports Byline Broadcasting Network 2-Minute Warning.
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0: Welcome. You're listening to Sports Econ 101, the show where we discuss sports topics from a business perspective. I'm your host, Edward Brown, along with my co-host, Mike McDowd. Russell Jackman is off today. At each commercial break, we will ask a trivia question. Now, let me see what the trivia questions. We've got something from the old Roman days. We got a little bit of geography. And then we got someone even before the Roman days. I think it's still kind of Roman days. We'll see how our guest and our co-host are how educated they are. Hey, what about that game last night? We're recording this on Thursday, the day after game one of the Spurs-Knicks. So far, so good. Pretty exciting.
1: It's Knicks time. It's all about the Big Apple. Listen, I think this team they're on a run. Destiny is happening. Now, that big fella in San Antonio, that 7-for-4 guy, he's pretty damn good. He's really good. And he had a great game, but he came out and said, I'm disappointed. I didn't play my game. And we'll talk about a little bit about that, but we got a great guest. We're going to talk about something, Edward, that people typically don't have a clue about. We are in the art form of radio, R-A-D-I-O. We love it, okay? This is our genre, man. This is what we do. TV's fine, but radio, it truly is theater of the mind. And our next guest is a guy that cultivates theater of the mind better than anybody around. His company is called Learfield Sports. Does that ring a bell, anybody? It should, because when you listen to college football games, you often hear the broadcast done by Learfield Sports. And our next guest is going to come in, chime in. I don't want to tell you his name yet, because it's called a tease, ladies and gentlemen, boys and girls. Because why are you doing something? Trust me, he's not going to be expecting this one.
0: Gotta go to our break. All right, stay with us. Sports Econ 101. We'll be right back.
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0: Welcome back to Sports Econ 101. I'm Edward Brown along with Mike McDowell. Mike, who is our special guest who you were just teasing the audience with in the last segment?
1: Well, he indeed has a name, and it's a special name, especially in the world of broadcasting, and it's just in general. He hails from the San Francisco Bay Area, grew up in Vacaville, and yeah, he has a well-known name in the broadcast arena, but affectionately, and I'm pretty sure I'm not going to screw this up, Tom, you're not just Tom Bowman. You are the one and only, the truly iconic Johnny Rocket. Is this not true?
5: Wow. Well, sort of. So I started my on-air career at KWOD, 106.5 FM in Sacramento. And Ed Stoltz, who owned the station at the time, was an old school guy, kind of hip, and wanted me to go by Tommy Rocket. So you were half there.
0: Yeah.
5: Tommy Rocket is what he wanted me to go by. I never did.
1: Okay.
5: I really went by Tommy, and I used my last name from time to time because I grew up, 35, 40 minutes away, and I wanted my friends to know it was actually me. I mean, I was still in my 20s when I started there, so I still had all these friends from high school that were close by, and I would do your typical radio remotes on Tuesday night at the Classic Jukebox, and I would tell you to come out and get CDs and cassettes, and my friends would show up and go, oh, this really is you. Like, yeah, it's really me. And I had I had some piercings in my ears. I had a stud in my tongue at the time because it was alternative rock radio. It's been a long time since the late 90s.
0: Okay. It looks like Russell was saying too. Go ahead.
1: You do have a name, and so you went by Tommy Rocket, not Johnny Rocket.
5: I for a very brief time, the Rocket was there. I did everything I could to not say the Rocket part on the air if I could. This was Ed wanting me to have this hip thing, and it's alternative rock radio, so everybody went by their first name. It was very simple. You're just really talking about the Chili Peppers and things like that back in the late 90s. So people tuned in for that.
1: No question about it. But so as things have evolved in your professional life, you went on to some pretty cool things. I think you were the executive producer for the Los Angeles Dodgers. You came from the Vacaville area, which is in the Bay Area. Of course, our show goes coast to coast, border to border, and overseas with our U.S. military. I know you have a connection to the military. You served. Thank you very much, Tom. And,
5: Thank you.
1: You were in Desert Storm. And, it's just really great to see how a guy from the Bay Area has done so well, and you wound up in this place called Jefferson City, Missouri, where you are the vice president of broadcast operations for one of truly the biggest sports broadcast companies in America and in the world. So how about that? You go from the Bay to L.A., Glamour Town, USA, Tinseltown to the Midwest, and you're living La Vida Loca, huh?
5: I did the opposite of what most people do. Most people start out in small markets in the Midwest, and they pack their car full of stuff, and they go from market to market. I happened to start in a top 30. I went from Sacramento to Los Angeles, then to national. I produced this little show people might have heard of called Pharrell on the Bench for a little while. That took me to Atlanta the first year of the Thrashers. Scotty was doing the Thrashers, and we were doing a Friday night-only version of the show. Came back to Vegas when we got kicked from the Thrashers. You can only say that the team, choked ass so many times on the air, and then that's probably not going to continue. So I went to Vegas and did national radio. My office was in the Mandalay Bay Sportsbook. There's a studio still there today, and there was a dividing wall, the studio in the front, and my office was in the back. And so I did that for a while. They started Fox Sports Radio in 2001. I came out for that, produced some shows there, and then eventually made my way back to the Dodgers in 03. So 03, 04, 05, 06 seasons, I produced the LA Dodgers, traveled all around the country, worked closely with Vin Scully and Rick Monday and a bunch of other great people at the Dodgers. And then at some point, you got to move on. And so got an offer to come out to Jefferson City, Missouri, to which I said, where's that? And they said, oh, it's the capital of Missouri. And I went, yeah, I went to California public schools. Can you, you want to give me another hint? And they flew us out. And that was in November of 2006. Learfield at the time had 22 total schools. They were getting ready to expand. They wanted somebody with major market experience to sort of make it a big national sound. And here we are nearly 20 years later, and we're at 200-plus schools. We've merged with our largest competitor, which was ISP turned into IMG College. That was back right around 2020. And here we are. We're it depends on which reports you read. We're somewhere between $1.8 and $2 billion worth of a media data company.
0: Well, I have a little thing about Rick Monday, just because he was he had a little soft spot in my heart, because when the A's first came from Kansas City to Oakland, that was my first baseball game as a kid, and he hit the game-winning home run in the ninth inning. And so and then I got really upset when the A's traded him to the Dodgers.
5: I know. Rick told me the greatest stories on the road. He said, because Harry Carey – people don't realize this. Harry Carey broadcast for the A's back then, and he was always making people a little upset in the organization. And they went east one year, and his luggage went west. And if you think about where Oakland is, when you go west, there's nowhere good to go west. So his bags went to Hawaii, and when they got back from the road trip, it had a bunch of Hawaii stickers on it. And that's kind of the life that Rick led. So, and I grew up going to Oakland A's games. I was there during the Crazy George era, and you could only get Old Milwaukee beer and a Colossal Dog as a kid. My dad was from Detroit, so I wasn't allowed to like the National League. So I was an Oakland A's fan and an Oakland Raiders fan for those reasons, and there you go.
0: Yeah, but see, I grew up actually liking both the Giants and the A's, because you know, the A's
5: obviously... Impossible. No, sorry, no, no. Impossible.
0: Sal Bando and Ken Holtzman and Catfish Bunner and Vita Blue and all that for, you know, 70.
6: Yeah, but then 70... came 1989. Then came 1989.
5: That's right. That's right. I graduated high school in 87. So those years.
0: I got to say, I liked those crazy Cats that had half A's and half
6: hated
0: Giants.
6: Those.
0: That was kind of fun.
5: Yeah, I couldn't do that either. My whole family are Niners and Giants fans, and I am an A's fan because of my dad, who is from Detroit, and I was a Raiders fan because the black sheep uncle in my family made me a Raiders fan. So to this day, I still can't like the Niners. It's not going to happen. Oh, and geez. Eventually the A's will end up in Vegas. Who knows? Right now they're playing. It's embarrassing to see them playing at a AAA park. That's a beautiful AAA park in Sacramento, but still, that is, it's just not going well.
1: It really is. And then furthermore, you know, you got to, we'll get to the Learfield, but one of the most iconic names in sports broadcasting, on a clear night in Los Angeles, Tom Bowman is really right next to the great Vinny Scully. Okay, it was okay.
5: But, that was a pretty good life. And when I decided to leave to come out here for Learfield, I called Ben and I said, hey, I just want to let you know this company offered me a job. I think it's a good opportunity. I'm going to move to the Midwest. And he said, well, if you need a reference, give them my number. Absolutely not. I'm never giving out your number. And I still have it in my phone to this day. I like to play that game with friends who has the best contacts in their phone. I typically win. Because Vinny's in my phone, and you know he was the best.
0: Okay, so I have Billy Beane, and Billy Beane never does interviews, and yet
5: no.
0: He came on for years ago. So that was
5: pretty. That's a good one to have. Yeah, Vinny. Vinny was great. People don't realize that. I mean, he was an amazing play-by-play voice, but he was such a cultured guy. Like, you know, when he got later in his career, he had a driver that would drive him from his house out in Sherman Oaks and into the stadium. And he would listen to show tunes. He loved show tunes. He loved culture. He'd go to Ireland and France. And
0: I'll tell you what, Tom, hold on for just a second. We have to go to our first commercial break here. And again, if you know the answer, just hold on for just a second. Okay, audience, who was the famous gladiator who led a slave revolt against the Romans? Who was the famous gladiator who led a slave revolt against the Romans? Stay with us. 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Don't touch that dial. We are going to be right back.

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4: Welcome back to Sports Econ 101. I'm Edward Brown, along with Mike McDowell. Russell Jackman did join us, and Tom Bowman. First trivia question, who was the famous gladiator who led a slave revolt against the Romans? Tom, what's the answer?
5: You know, wasn't that that Maximus guy who filled up the big screen with that beautiful gladiator movie? What was Aurelius Maximus? I think I can't, I always screw up the first name.
4: No. Russ?
6: No, one of my favorite old Saturday Night Live skits was What Ifs in History. And it was, what if Spartacus had a Piper Cub airplane?
7: Okay.
6: Do you remember that at all?
5: Wait, is this when all four of us have to say, I am Spartacus, and then we do it in order?
6: Yes. Yes.
4: Actually, there's a really good movie called That Thing You Do. It's very clean, so it's for the whole family. He does that. He says,
6: I am Spartacus.
5: That's Tom Hanks. Yeah, that's a great movie.
4: Do the line the other guy does. All right. Go ahead. Tom, you're finishing up talking about a little bit about Vin Scully.
5: Yeah, just the fact that the man was, when you talk about the pantheon of amazing play-by-play voices. Now, listen, I'm out here in the Midwest. I live in between St. Louis and Kansas City, so I get to hear about Jack Buck all the time. And no doubt, Jack Buck was an amazing play-by-play voice. There's been legends in the business, but I don't think anybody taps Scully in what he did, the amount of sports that he covered. He could do anything. He could call tiddlywinks if he wanted to, and he was just so smooth about it, but he was so cultured about it, didn't make it about himself. But I will tell you this, we would go into the booth. I was running the radio side, but he would do the first three innings, home and road games that he was on, simulcast. So he would call the first three innings like a radio game on television. And we would go over there and say, hey, what about if we do this? And we always knew it was wrong when Vin would go, well, if that's what you guys think, yeah, we're not doing that. That's just not going to happen. So that's kind of how that works. So he just had an art about, you know, once again, he could throw his weight around, but it was like a big giant bag of feathers. And it was something we all paid attention to.
4: I still really enjoyed Lon Simmons.
5: Growing up out there, there was some legends in the Bay Area. I mean, okay. I was fortunate enough at the Learfield. You know, we had Cal, you know, we still do, and Joe Starkey. You know, in my 20s, my grandfather, who lived in Benicia, on Saturdays, Joe was on doing Cal games, and on Sundays, he was doing Niners games. And so I've had the good fortune of being. Yeah. Okay. Absolutely. Oh, well, I mean, come on. Jeez, come on.
4: There's a reason why his last name is King.
5: Correct. Ahead, correct. Yeah, I've been very, very fortunate.
8: I got to know Joe Starkey very well. My dad worked with him for 33 years at KGO Radio. I worked with him as well. And he's a good guy, a good human being, and a class act, so talented. And talk about a marathon, man. I mean, that guy endured. And I thought he was going to go 50 years. I guess he kind of said, he's definitely one of the more iconic voices in the Bay Area. And, you know, as you mentioned, Tom, we got guys like the great Bill King and just Hank Greenwald, and the list goes on and on. We're pretty blessed. But with that said, and we want to talk about Learfield, but as you know, and you know this better than anybody, there are so many, I mean so many, let me say it one more time, so many great play-by-play voices. And, you know, the 1% gets to go to San Francisco, L.A., Chicago, New York. But I got to tell you, there's guys in Montana, Idaho, Virginia that are equally as good, maybe even better. Agree or disagree, Tom?
5: No, I would agree. And the reason you feel that is because in these college towns, it means so much more, right? So, for instance, when I was in Los Angeles, I was running the first time I was in LA at Extra Sports. I oversaw the Dodger broadcast, but I also oversaw UCLA football and basketball. In a market like Los Angeles and San Francisco with Cal and Stanford, unfortunately, sometimes these college games are fifth tier in a four tier city with all these pro teams that you have. And so you have these tremendous play-by-play voices who are legends in their own right, but sometimes they get overshadowed. But you go to a market here like Columbia, where we have Mike Kelly, who does the Missouri Tigers, Tony Caridi, who does West Virginia, for instance. I mean, there are some unbelievable voices out there. Steve Jones, who, you know, calls for Penn State. Woody Durham, the legend, you know, at North Carolina. These are voices that transformed their fans from being little kids listening to the games on the radio with their parents, their uncles, their cousins, to the point that stayed with them their entire lives, and that's what they remember. And so I'm fortunate enough, while I've worked with some incredible voices in both the Northern California and Southern California, the amount of college voices, in fact, with the National Sports Media Association, when Woody Durham passed away before that year's awards, I helped create a college voice award in his honor. It's called the Woody Durham Voice of College Sports Award, and we give it out every year. It's voted on by a panel of people. Tony Caridi from West Virginia is the recipient this year. But the great Don Fisher, of all people, was our first recipient. And I made sure that happened because at the time, Don hadn't quite got to 50 years. He's now finished his 53rd year as the voice of the Indiana Hoosiers. Of course, he waited long enough to get a football championship, so these extra 3 years over 50 has been great. But I think that's the difference, is when you grow up in a college town where every sign in your town is your mascot's name plus your business, right? Tiger Pond, Tiger Car Wash, Tiger this. Those voices stay with you no matter what.
4: I always thought I'd be a good play-by-play announcer for baseball. That's probably the easiest sport. But as a color commentator, I stink. I mean, because it's like, I don't throw out some random stuff, you know? But play-by-play, you know, swan, base hit him out the middle. You know, anyway, go ahead, Mike.
5: Baseball's the hardest. It's because really? You have to be a storyteller. Well, there's so much downtime. Mind you, the game is sped up quite a bit, right? We got a pitch clock and all of that. But if you think about you're five innings in, it's an afternoon game, pitchers are taking their time, hitters are coming out of the box, and they're adjusting 15,000 things with Velcro. You have to be able to fill those silences on the air, right? And so you have to be a storyteller.
4: Take it away.
5: Correct. So when you have somebody like Rick
6: Monday, you guys have never tried doing play-by-play for professional wrestling. That's a lot harder than you think it is.
5: That's pretty tough. I will tell you the thing that I think is the hardest is college volleyball or college hockey, either one of those two sports.
8: Well, you know, it's funny. I've done college volleyball, and I've done college soccer is actually pretty tough, too, because it's so slow. And, you know, people, you've got to explain a little about the tactics. And I don't mean to be I played college soccer, and I was very into the sport. I got to tell you, but a lot of guys will say Jones, over to Smith, back to Thomas. I mean, that's lousy play-by-play to me.
5: Yeah.
8: I mean, that's not my idea of play-by-play. I don't think it is yours either, Tom. But,
5: no, and volleyball's tough, especially on the radio, because you can't call every ball movement. It's the same with basketball.
4: Exactly,
5: you can't call every single ball movement, so you have to be very strategic. Because here's what happens with play-by-play voices, and you guys know this. What it sounds like in your head doesn't always make it to your lips. It just doesn't. It sounds great in your head, and then you hear it back and go, what was that? What did I just say? I stepped all over myself, but it sounded great in my head.
4: You wouldn't want me to do hockey because I would be going, okay, the puck went this way, then it went that way, and now it's over there.
5: It's hard. I did one season of hockey with Perel, and he had never called play-by-play. It was his dream. I mean, he left a big national radio show because his dream was to call hockey in the NHL. And so he did the first year for the Atlanta Thrashers. And we actually went out at the season prior. They flew us around the country to call mock games. So I went to Phoenix and called some games and some other places, went to San Jose and called some games with Scotty just so we could get used to it. But it's hard, man. It is hard.
4: I guess that, like, if somebody wanted to do, let's say, play-by-play, be it baseball or whatever – obviously, you don't just throw them in there. So, yeah, you probably, like, have a whole separate thing going on at the same time so that you can kind of say, okay, well, hey, this guy is good or bad, right?
5: I tell young broadcasters, if you've got a junior college in town or a good high school program, go buy a ticket, get yourself a headset. I mean, I'm on a headset with this little tiny box called a Focusrite. It plugs into any laptop. Go to the top of the bleachers, away from everybody else, and just call games.
4: Call them
5: as if you're calling at the highest level, because the what's happening on the field shouldn't dictate how you call the game. You want to make sure that you're entertaining the fan base for that particular team, no matter what, whether they're great, high level, low level. Call that game as you would your dream job.
4: Especially if you're doing radio, people can't hear you, people can't see you, so you have to do it as though they're only listening on the radio. Good, Mike. We've got about 30 seconds before we have to go to our break. Go ahead.
8: Oh, I was just going to say, you know, what Tom said, I was a play-by-play voice for Dominican College, now university, and I took my tape recorder to the games, and I'd sit there go like this. So the coach and the team loved me so much, they used me to an advantage, and that's how I started developing, get pretty good. The moral of the story is I was able to buy them media timeouts. The referee would come over and talk to me. Oh, yeah, you know, we'll take two, whatever, however we could get them back in the day. And so Tom's exactly right. I mean, that's how you do it. And there's an art form.
6: Can I also put in my two cents?
4: I'm sorry, what's that, Russ?
6: I was going to say, it's the partnership between the color commentator and the play-by-play is absolutely critical. You got to have guys that know how to work with each other in color and play-by-play. So the play-by-play
4: Hey, hold on, Tom. We have to go to another break here. All right. So, go out of the. You got question number one answered. You guys did okay on that. All right. So question number two: which was the last of the contiguous states to join the Union? Join the United States, basically. Which was the last of the contiguous states to join the United States, the Union? All right. Stay with us. Sports Econ 101. We'll be right back. Don't push that down.

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2: Welcome back to Sports Econ 101. One more time, I'm Edward Brown, your host, along with Mike McDowell, Russell Jackman, and our special guest, Tom Bowman. Second trivia question, which was the last of the contiguous states to join the Union?
3: Once again, I went to Northern Texas. California public schools.
2: Go ahead.
4: I'm going to throw out Texas.
2: Texas, no.
5: Continuous?
2: We're talking the United States. We're not talking Civil War stuff, you know. When I say join the Union, I really mean join the United States. Like
5: Florida.
2: Florida? No.
3: I'm gonna go Montana. Montana.
2: Sorry.
3: Montana. Let's go with that.
2: Arizona.
5: Okay.
2: I think it was 1912, if I'm not mistaken. All right. So wow. Tom Bowman.
4: They move pretty slow out there.
2: Mike, go ahead. What do you ever? You have your finger up.
5: Yeah, no. I mean, listen, yes, he is Tom Bowman. He's, of course, Vice President of Broadcast Operations, Learfield Sports. He's out in, I think he's out in Columbia, Missouri right now, but his office is in Jefferson City, Missouri. And so Learfield has really evolved, Tom, originally a farm broadcast company, from what I understand.
3: It was. There was a guy named Derry Brownfield and Clyde Lear, who ran our company for a very long time, realized that, you know, there could be these farm reports. And so, you know, he was here near the Capitol. That made sense. And so him and Derry created what was known as the Brownfield phone lines out to all these little tiny radio stations. And they would do farm reports. They would give you the pork belly futures and things like that. And that really led to what we are, which is those phone lines that were all out there. The, you know, Missouri Tigers came to them and said, hey, you know, we're trying to get to these same radio stations. Is it possible that we could, you know, use these lines as well? And so that sort of started the relationship. And then somebody in St. Louis, it might have been KMOX, I don't know exactly, offered the university money to have the rights to these phone lines and maybe call the games. And so they went back to Clyde and said, hey, would you be willing to pay for this? And he went, no, absolutely not. So it didn't actually start as simple as people thought, but eventually it turned into a media company. When I got there, broadcast probably represented 45% of the revenue. We run in a model where on any particular university, and I'll use Mizzou just because it's here, we give a guarantee to the school. In exchange, we sell the advertising of the signage, so in-stadium, in-venue, ticket backs, signage, all of that, and broadcast. Hospitality, you know, we have sales staffs at every single university. I only look over the broadcast side, but that's really evolved over the last couple of years because, as you guys know, we all walk around with one of these digital things in our hands, and, you know, I've even stopped calling it radio because it really isn't radio anymore. It is audio. It's an audio medium at this point because we have an app, the Varsity Network app, where you can listen to the majority of college teams for free. So you could be a North Carolina grad, but you're on the West Coast. You can hear every North Carolina football, basketball, women's basketball game. Anything we produce is on that app for free. And it's the only place you can listen to the men's NCAA tournament games streaming for free. We've cut that deal with both Westwood One and the NCAA. And it doesn't have to be a Learfield school. We facilitate for every school in the tournament. So digital is a big key for us. But so is video now. Whereas we used to just be radio guys, we have this second screen experience type situation. So we have these live booth cams, for instance. So a lot of our schools will run an upper left or an upper right cam, and you can actually listen to the game, watch the crews call the games, which is interesting because most people have no idea what's happening in a broadcast booth, that there's spotters and stats people and a lot of nonverbal communication that happens between the talent and the analyst. Some good, some bad, depends on the game, depends on the crew.

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1: Well, I mean, NIL literally has revolutionized the way things are done because, as you know, players are getting something called dinero, money.
0: Oh, yeah.
1: So how has that affected you, the way you do a broadcast? Do you have to pay players? I'm only going to do an interview if you pay me. Have you come across that yet?
0: Not yet, because what happens is we recognized it pretty early. So as the rules for NIL were unfolding, and they've changed a number of times over the years, with whether there was big collectives that were in charge or schools wanted nothing to do with it, now schools want to control it. What we decided to do as a company is create a mechanism to connect that money with student athletes. And the reason we do that now and through athletic departments is because that's part of the recruiting now. It used to be a guy like Nick Saban, if he came and sat in your living room because he was interested in your football player, it was just Nick, right? Nick would sit on your couch. He would tell you all the great reasons of why you should come to Alabama. Now you got to have 10 people on that couch, including somebody from the NIL collective to say, hey, we really want you to play here, and we're going to give you X number of dollars to make sure it happens. And here's how those dollars will get to you. You're going to commit to doing these interviews or this thing or whatever. So we do that now as a company. We do it more than anybody. I think in the last couple of years, we've probably connected more than $150 million worth of NIL revenue. It's part of deals now when we're looking for school rights. It makes an athletic director look at us even differently now to say, listen, I know what Learfield brings to the table from all these things, but you can also help us recruit and recruit with the dollars that we're looking for. It's all above board. When I was doing UCLA, there's a restaurant in Long Beach. I won't name the restaurant, but it's been around a long time. It's an Italian restaurant. And in the back, a lot of restaurants have the cook's booth, you know, the chef's booth, you know, and if you like the chef and you want to watch what they do, it's great. Well, this particular owner had that booth because that's where UCLA players came to get fed. This is back in the 90s. And every great UCLA player, including Troy, had their name up on that wall. They signed that wall at this particular restaurant. So players were getting this stuff for years, cars and all these things. It just was – it was ugly the way it was getting done. Now, listen, I tell people all the time, for 20 years, college athletes have been helping me pay my mortgage. They should also be making money.
1: In fact, Tom and Edward and everybody, I'll never forget seeing Kevin Johnson at Cal. I just happened to be over there. I was dating a girl. Kevin Johnson's older than me, but I ran into him in a 7-Eleven. I'm like, hey, man, how's it going? And, hey, where'd you get that ride? He goes, oh, I won it in the lotto. I'm like, okay, sure you did.
0: Yeah. I mean, this was happening for years. It was a part of the business we didn't talk about. Now, I think we've got a better handle on it. I think they've put some controls in place. What went wrong, in my opinion, this is just my opinion, is that NIL came around at the same time that the transfer portal happened. And so basically what you had is college free agency is what you had. And I was producing our national football game of the week for a while, and I had Mike Golic Jr. As my analyst. And so we were talking about a discussion on the air that I'd never had on the air before, which is, hey, at Colorado, how much money is it going to take for them to get a decent offensive line? Oh, probably $500,000 a player. This is not a conversation you would have openly on the air before this era. It just never was talked about. Now, you've got to go shop in the portal. You've got to come up with the dollars. So that got a little ugly for a little while. I think they've got a better handle on it. But NIL is really what's driving college sports right now. There are players that will make more money in their 2, 3, 4 years in college than they will in the NFL. Yeah. That's just the reality right now.
2: It's potentially basketball too, but I found a friend of mine, I went to high school with, he was a standout in high school, for basketball. And in between high school and college, suddenly one day I see him at the mall, and he's got this brand new sports car, you know, and it's like, how'd you get that? work in the system.
0: I got a rich uncle that left it to me in his will.
2: Exactly.
0: I mean, it's, you know, but now it's above board, and we have a handle on it. It is what I will say about our company is that we've always done a really phenomenal job of figuring out what these trends are going to be, where our business is headed, and getting two steps ahead. Naming rights on uniforms now, jersey patches. We knew this was coming a year before it was approved. We had two deals in place, one of them at UNLV, and the deal was, of course, hey, if this gets passed by the NCAA, then we'll cut this deal. And if not, no harm, no foul. But we already had it in place before the NCAA said, yeah, go for it. And as soon as they said it was legal, boom, we're in. So going this fall, you're going to see football, basketball, every sport is either going to have a singular sponsor or multiple sponsors, depending on which sport it is. No different than NASCAR and everything else and professional sports.
2: You know, sometimes it's a little emblem. It's not in your face, but you know it's there.
1: So, Tom, I got two quick questions, and I know we've got to talk about some other sports real quickly, but on any given Saturday in America, you've got literally, what, hundreds of games going on?
0: On a busy November Saturday where football, men's basketball, and women's basketball are all crossing over, we're probably producing 180 to 200 broadcasts in a given day between two different facilities across the country.
1: And is it all coming back to a central location? And I guess that's the part A, part B, because let's face it, you and I both know this. We all know this. Broadcasting is not perfect. Things happen. Technical difficulties. So I guess my question is, behind the scenes, what goes on that people don't even have a clue about? Because it could get chaotic, I'm sure. I know it can.
0: Well, it's exactly that. It's nobody knows about it. I've had broadcasts, in some really a big school playing a preseason game at a small place and 3 hours of trying to get everything to connect. And, if a broadcast starts at 1 o'clock, a broadcast starts at 1 o'clock. It doesn't start at 12:59 and 59 seconds, and it doesn't start at 1 o'clock and 1 second. It starts at 1 o'clock. And we were in an open billboard with the sponsors and the big voice guy and the highlights. And 20 seconds into that, we finally connected. And now the music trailing is happening. And so we basically down the line are telling everybody, okay, everybody take a breath. Are we good? All right, we're coming back. Here it goes. 5, 4, 3, 2, 1. You're hot. Hey, it's a beautiful Saturday for wherever we are. Nobody knew because nobody cares. What they care about is we said the broadcast starts at 1 o'clock, and by George, that broadcast is going to be there at 1 o'clock. Now, things happen, right? So luckily now in this digital age, we have backups, right? Everything is connected via IP. It's very stable, especially now. The internet infrastructure is really, really good. And so we don't have as many problems. I'm knocking on every piece of wood that we have here right now because I still have teams in both the college baseball and softball World Series. We're prepared for that. What I tell my team is, control the things you can control so that you're ready for the things that you can't.
2: Gotcha. And so, let's go to our last trivia question. Before we do, of course, Russ's favorite part. I've got a couple of silly puns for the week. So Lance is an uncommon name nowadays, but in medieval times, they were called Lancelot. And my wife, you like that one? There you go. And my wife told me I'm of average intelligence. I said, that's just mean. So here's our third trivia question. You got to know a little bit of mathematics to understand that one. Okay, so third trivia question. And then
3: like progressive mean type of thing, yes.
2: I'm going to ask you guys the question and raise your hand if you need a hint, okay? What famous person was found guilty of treason and executed in 399 BC? You guys need a hint? Okay, need a hint? Okay, now this one, I'll give it away. You ready?
0: Was his name Lance?
2: Yeah. And he did a lot. Okay, he was forced to drink hemlock. But that should give it away. All right, stay with us. Sports Econ 101. We'll be right back with some quick comments. Don't touch that dial.
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2: Welcome back to Sports Talk 101. Last time for today, I'm Edward Brown, your host, along with Mike McDowell, Russell Jackman, and our special guest, Tom Bowman. Third trivia question, what famous person was found guilty of treason and executed in 399 BC? And the hint was he was forced to drink hemlock. Anyone?
3: The original Method Man himself, Socrates.
2: Socrates, that is correct.
0: Look at the big brain on Russ.
2: I know, big brain.
1: Yeah, no doubt.
2: And here's a little extra for you. Who was Socrates' famous pupil? Plato. And who was Plato's famous pupil?
1: Goofy.
2: Aristotle.
3: Gumby.
2: Gumby was. All right. Guys, we're going to cut out here really soon.
0: You didn't tell me how highbrow this show is, by the way. I was not prepared for this kind of trivia.
2: We try to educate the audience here, not just on sports. Which, hey, you know what? Really quickly, because we have to cut out here. Game one was pretty darn exciting on the Knicks Spurs, and it was game one last night. I think Friday night is game two. Knicks in five? No, it'll go six games.
0: No, it'll go six. The league wants it to go seven, but I mean they're painting subway entrances with orange paint, so they need to go a lot because that's very expensive to paint these subway entrances.
2: It is. Okay, you guys ready? Here's our thoughts for the day. Again, Russ's second favorite part of the show. So my hearing must be bad. My doctor yelled at me that I gained 10 pounds this week when I went for my checkup. He said, "You didn't exercise like I told you to." I said, "Exercise? I thought you said extra fries." And Okay, now this one's even funnier. You'll love this one. And a vegan approached me and said, you know, that chicken you ate, that chicken you're about to eat had a family. And I replied, well, that's why I ordered family buckets, so no one gets left behind.
1: Okay.
2: Tom Bowman, thank you for joining us. We have to have you on again. We didn't get enough.
0: You just let me know, man. I'm full of worthless, fun information.
2: All right, audience, tune in next week to Sports Econ 101. 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

0: I'm Mike Sempervivi with the Sports Byline Broadcasting Network 2-Minute Warning. Friday night brings Game 2 of the NBA Finals between the New York Knicks and the San Antonio Spurs, which the Knicks lead 1-0 after their 10-point win on Wednesday night. Once again inside the Frostbank Center, this is not a must-win for San Antonio, but it's a must-win for San Antonio. That's not because the Spurs can't rally from being down 2-0. It's because the Knicks are just that hot right now. Last update, I talked about Jalen Brunson being a big-time player in a big-time city doing big-time things who only gets bigger when the lights get brighter. Well, they got brighter, and so did he. After having two scares with his leg in the first half and to begin the third quarter, Brunson added to his storybook postseason with a fantastic fourth quarter. 13 of his 30 points came in the fourth, and the Knicks closed the game on a 10-0 heater. And once again, the home arena of the home team sounded like the denizens of Madison Square Garden and moved in. Their 12th straight victory during this run, 11th by double digits, and 7th in a row on the road by 10 or more. And even though he's getting all the shine, Brunson isn't doing this alone. The entire Knicks lineup and bench was all the way up, as they have been for the past 12 games. Karl Anthony Towns could not have been better in Game 1. He excelled on both sides of the floor, garnering a double-double and, more importantly, limiting what Victor Wembanyama could do offensively. Josh Hart has been the heart of the Knicks during these playoffs. 15 rebounds, 6 assists, a block, and 4 steals in 27 minutes, with 2 of those steals coming in the fourth quarter and setting up Brunson field goals. Despite struggling early, OG Anunoby came alive offensively in the fourth quarter with his back-to-back three-pointers providing the proverbial boot on the Spurs' collective throats. And it didn't have to be that way. The Spurs had the lead several times, including double digits in the second half, but fumbled it away. Actually, they threw it away. The bane of my existence during these playoffs has been poor shooting, and more so, poor three-point shooting that was either ill-advised or rushed down the floor. And it got the Spurs when they were up 14 in the third quarter. And it's too bad, too, because rookie Dylan Harper once again put on a show, looking much more seasoned while taking on Jalen Brunson, much like he did SGA, with no fear and cold intentions. Harper's lack of playing time in the fourth quarter as head coach Mitch Johnson yielded to De'Aaron Fox needs to not happen again for the rest of the series, at least until the son of Ron cools off. San Antonio has won 74 games this year and just took down defending champions Oklahoma City in 7 games. Coming back from 2-0 was not impossible, but the way this version of the New York Knicks is playing, it's improbable. I'm Mike Sempervivi with the Sports Byline Broadcasting Network 2-Minute Warning.
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1: It's We'll See About That with World Series MVP Ron Sayre.
2: Hello, everyone, and welcome to We'll See About That. Ron Sayre here with Mike Gary, and our in-house resident Corey Marino is joining us. California this week had the primary elections. Everybody do their due diligence and go out and vote?
3: Sure did. Sent my ballots in about a week ago. But, yeah, we had a primary for governor, a primary for the mayor of Los Angeles. But it'll be a couple weeks before we get the results.
2: Yeah, we'll probably have a runoff, it looks like, at least according to the latest release in voting. Corey, how about you?
4: Yeah, I voted a couple weeks ago, sent it in, and we'll see how it goes. We never know with California, do we?
2: It's better standing in line, isn't it? It's better than standing in line.
3: Yes and no. I will always, if for a presidential election, I will always vote in person.
2: Okay.
3: I don't know. There's something about that I really, really like. For a a local election like this, or
2: I get
3: off here, probably
2: I
3: do
2: get
3: it.
2: That. Yeah, I think there's a there's something we said about, kind of personally delivering your...
3: Pulling the lever.
2: Yeah, like going in there and saying, yeah, let's get that done, and then... you get your I voted stamp on your ballot thing. So, yeah, all good job. All right. UCLA is probably licking their wounds. They took a beating in both the men's NCAA baseball tournament regionals. UCLA Bruins, the number one overall seed, fell to St. Mary's, I believe it was. They just could not put it together at all, and they had been struggling throughout the last week or two of their regular season and in the Big Ten championships. They were all nail biters, and they just couldn't get their offense going either. So the Lady Women's made it all the way to the World Series in Oklahoma City, and they were not able to survive.
3: This is a week after we pretty much crowned them the best teams of all time.
2: Come on, man. And, Megan Grant, hit a couple more home runs, now has the record by herself at 42. Jordan Woolery had a fine tournament, ended up hit the season still hitting over 500 with over 100 RBIs. Not too many seasons like that for Lady Women's softball. Philadelphia Eagles traded their number one receiver, A.J. Brown, to the New England Patriots. I think he was probably happy to go, don't you think?
3: I think some quotes, too, from his Eagles teammates were happy to see him go, too.
2: And the Rams are real happy because they got quite a player in Myles Garrett. Yeah.
3: Yeah, they're going to be dominant next year.
2: Yeah. So, anyway, we're going to take a quick break and be right back with our first segment, and we'll see about that. Stay tuned. 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
3: All right, we are back. You're listening to We'll See About That, the Ron Say Show, with the legend, the champion, the MVP, Mr. Ron Say. I'm Mike Garia, of course, joined by Mr. Corey Marino. Make sure to follow Ron on Instagram, the official Ron Say. Also, check out his fantastic website, theronsayshow.com, and purchase his great book, Penguin Power. NBA Finals last night, gentlemen. What do you think?
10: Well, kudos to the New York Knicks. You know, I had felt that, as I had mentioned earlier, that the team that won the West, either Oklahoma City or San Antonio Spurs, I thought would win. Now, yeah, it's only game one, but it was on San Antonio's home court, so that's the Knicks have already proved that you can win on the road and need to win on the road if you're going to be the champion. But they played terrific. A fast start, hectic start to the game. San Antonio got out to they were trailing by 6-7 points early, and then came back and led by, at some point, as much as 14. Victor Wembanyama statistically had a good game, 26 points, 12 rebounds, I think maybe 4 block shots. But he shot poorly from the field.
3: 6-21 from the field.
10: Yeah, he did not establish his presence inside, and I think that hurt. They probably had to launch a few more threes. I did not think that the front court played very well. I did not think they defended Jalen Brunson very well. Brunson was getting into the lane far too much. And their bench, the New York Knicks bench, played extremely well, I thought.
3: San Antonio Spurs were 11 for 43 from three-point range. That's 43 three-pointers shooting at a 26% percentage for three-point field.
10: Yeah, that's not going to win a lot of games. I think if you could – I think if you do the metrics, I think if you can be shooting 30, that's probably more of a balance.
3: Yeah. Well, 40% is the golden number.
10: Yes, of course.
3: Yeah, that makes it actually 30, more than that.
10: I think pretty much everybody kind of believes they're going to launch 33s because you can't trade two-point baskets for three-point baskets. The number of possessions, that's why it's important. At some point in time, you even if you've got a guy open, you've got to take a three.
3: Interesting stat here, too, with the New York Knicks, of course, winning. And we're talking about game one here. By the time you hear this, game two will probably already have been played. No Knicks starter or even our bench member shot more than 4 three throws, yet they still won the game. That's pretty amazing. I mean, Victor shot 12 three throws. But, yeah, it's Jalen Brunson just went 4 for 4 from the line. Karl-Anthony Towns 4 for 4 of the line. No one's – no more than 4 free throws for each Knick player.
10: Yeah, well, I there was emphasis on Karl Anthony Towns needing to at least neutralize Wembanyama. And I think it was Kenny Smith and Charles Barkley and Shaq and Ernie on that show that's all about the NBA. You know, they were kind of split on who would win the series, but they emphasized that Karl Anthony Towns needed to pretty much neutralize. And I thought he played really well last night. And I was real impressed with the contributions that were made by the players who came off the bench for the Knicks. I thought I was surprised. I wasn't sure that they would be able to do as well as they did.
3: Yeah, Mitchell Robinson coming off the bench, you know, some big minutes. Landry Shamat, some big minutes as well. Corey, what did you think?
4: Yeah, I was actually bartending, or I was at the brewery, like, so I was, like, watching in and out. But what I saw in the first half was what I thought was going to happen. The guard play from the Spurs was a little bit too much for Brunson, and they were getting a little physical with him. And I really think they have three guys to throw at him. But then again, just like I think it was game 5 that the Spurs lost, when Wemby just kept going outside instead of moving around and trying to get to the paint and posting up. He was playing too much small ball at 7-4, and that hurt him. But, yeah, Karl Anthony Towns, he's a big guy, and so is Mitchell Robinson. But so was Hartenstein, so like they'll just have to figure it out and get used to it. But it was unfortunate that they dropped at home, so now they got to win at least 2 in a row.
3: Yeah, San Antonio as a team, I mentioned they shot 26% from 3, 43 attempts. They only shot 36% from the field total.
10: Well, yeah, that's obviously, you know, it's a two-way street when you look at it that way. Yeah, we didn't shoot well, but, you know, New York Knicks played pretty good defense. Make that happen, right? And I really did think that they forced Wembanyama to take shots that were a bit forced. And I agree with Corey. I thought that in the Oklahoma series that Wembanyama played on the perimeter more than I cared for, you know? Because how do you have a guy that's that tall? And yeah, you're trying to utilize his ability to shoot threes, but rebounding, you know, you have to get second chances. And if I've got a guy that's, I think he grew 2 inches, or at least they're emphasizing that he's 7'6" now, that you don't want that guy inside, because you know what, there isn't anybody that's going to outjump him in there. Okay, and if he doesn't get completely boxed out, then you're going to have opportunities. And he is athletic, you know, and he's skinny. He looks skinny. And, you know, he's probably got to weigh 260, maybe, right?
4: No.
10: Not that much?
4: No.
10: But if he weighed 260 or 270, I mean, he would be able to throw his weight
3: around. Well, this is, I think, a broader discussion that the NBA has been having for a couple of years. I first remember hearing this with Kevin Durant, who, interestingly enough, who is 7 feet, does not like to be called 7 feet. He likes to be called 6'11", where even a 6'10", 6'11", 7 foot, or even a 7'6" guy like Wemby, they're not taught the post moves growing up. They're taught what they want to emulate what they see. And what they see is, you know, taking guys off the dribble from the 3-point line, coming in and crossing somebody over and dunking on them. They're not there learning the footwork like Hakeem was. They're not there learning the power moves and the jump hook like Shaq does. And so when I see Wemby on the perimeter, of course I'm screaming, get inside, get in, get inside, get inside. But he wants to play like a guard because he's got guard skills as a seven footer.
10: How many times do you think, as a young person, he had an opportunity to be challenged by heights when he was playing?
3: Very good point.
10: Okay?
3: Very good point.
10: I mean, when you look at it, how many guys you can say, hey, I'm going to go over and play a pickup game, and how many of those guys are going to show up that are 7 feet tall? Probably not many, right? So basically, you are skipping a process, a step in your learning curve, because you don't have to work very hard to get a shot or rebound, right? You're just bigger talent. You don't have to think. All you have to do is just react. When you get to professional sports, it's the other way around. You need to understand. You need to be mentally sharp. There's going to be people out there with the same kinds of physical skills that are as big as you are. Now, in his case, not too many. But the mental game, the aspect of your game needs to take over, because you will either be successful because you are smart enough to figure it out, but you can't do it on your athletic skills alone.
3: Yeah.
10: Cannot do it.
4: Well, and with Wemby also, he was 6'5", I think, or he was 6'3", or 6'4".
10: Second grade?
4: I think he was in like 7th grade. And then in 7th into 8th, I think he grew a whole foot. Ugh. So like at six four, you're not usually going to be a center.
3: Yeah.
4: At 8th grade, you are.
3: That's pretty common, but that's what I'm saying.
4: Yeah. So
3: He got his guard skills early and then immediately got to like
4: 7 foot in like a year, and you're like, oh no. And at that age, there's no way to even have weight at that point.
3: Also playing in Europe too, it's a whole different kind of game, right. far less physical.
10: That would improve his skills there. Lou Alcindor, back in my time, obviously became Kareem Abdul-Jabbar, but he experienced that same, you know, height issue too. And I think the difference between his learning curve and Wembanyama's is when he went to UCLA.
3: Yeah, he got 4 years of John Wooden.
10: And they didn't have the dunk rule.
3: Yeah.
10: So what did he have to do? He had to develop a finesse shot, and that finesse shot just turned out to be the sky hook. So he and Bill Walton, I think, both were beneficiaries of playing in the no dunk rule, because it improved their inside game.
3: Yeah.
10: They had to come up with something other than a dunk.
3: Russell, too, yeah.
10: Yeah, exactly. So, I mean, you know, because Will grew up when you could dunk, and all he did do was dunk. So he didn't have a shot. You know, he had a dunk, you know, and a two-foot putback. That's about it.
3: Yeah. All right, stick around, folks. We've got a lot more to talk about. Once again, you're listening to We'll See About That, the Ron Say Show. Thanks so much for listening. If you're listening to this as a podcast, give us a like, subscribe, and review. And if you're listening to us on a terrestrial radio station, we appreciate it. Take care. We'll be right back, Steve.
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10: Hello, Ron Say.
3: All right, we are back. You're listening to We'll See About That with the legend, the champion, the MVP, Mr. Ron Say. I'm Gary Cormarino, sitting in as well. And this company is not a sponsor of ours, but if they want to sponsor us, we'd appreciate it. This is a new game that Corey turned me on to that has taken over NBA basketball and NBA fans like wildfire, literally overnight. It's called 82andO.com. 82andO.com, and I'll explain the game right now. So this is on your – you can do it right through your browser, on your phone or on your computer. And you go to the website, you know, say start, and then you can – it'll randomly assign pick a team and a decade. All right? So, for example, it'll pick the 1990 Los Angeles Lakers. And so that's your first round. And then it'll give you the entire roster of any player that played on the 1990s, from 1990 to 1999, Los Angeles Lakers. You pick a player and you assign them.
10: But how do you get to – how did you get to the team?
3: It'll randomly generate the team and the decade.
10: Didn't you say that you had to spin for something?
3: It does, yeah. You click spin and it'll randomly generate the – for your first
10: teams. Pick. Okay. Yeah. So, all right. So,
3: team
10: okay.
3: and decade.
10: Okay.
3: Team and decade. And
10: got
3: so
10: it.
3: Then you pick whoever on for your roster on for that particular thing. Then you click again, you spin again. And so let's say 1990s, I'm going to take Kobe Bryant. Or I'm going to take Shaquille O'Neal Center. So you click spin again, and now it's going to generate a new team and a new decade. For example, it'll do the 2000 through 2010 Cavs. I'm right. taking LeBron.
10: Okay, so does this – do you have to have five position players or just five players?
3: Five position players.
10: Position players.
3: It's sorted by players. Some okay. players, you know, for example, Michael Jordan, you can put him in as shooting guard or small forward, but you can't play point guard, you can't play center.
10: Okay.
3: The only player, I believe, Corey, it's LeBron and Magic Johnson is the only player that you can select to play all five positions.
4: Yes, because I think they played throughout the season, and it takes their best stats from, like, their, like, aggregated best season.
3: Yeah, so you keep rolling until you assemble your starting five, and so the goal of the game is to go 82-0 because it will generate this.
10: Who does that?
3: The magic of computing. The magic of computing will calculate all your roster, their stats, points, rebounds, blocks, and assists, and then do some crazy math.
10: But who are you playing against?
3: You're playing against the computer.
10: Okay.
3: And so the computer will calculate based off your roster and their stats.
10: Yeah.
3: How many games you would win, and so the goal obviously is to go 82-0.
4: Undefeated.
3: To go undefeated.
10: So, how long have you been playing this?
3: Well, I first played it last night. So
10: last night.
3: I've been playing it for
10: so
3: about 35 hours.
10: Overnight. Oh, wow. So, this team, you know, how did you do that?
3: Well, I played it. I mean, obviously, you know, I had to do it like 15, 16 times. The closest I've gotten 73-9.
10: Wow.
3: So the great thing about this game is you're making an all-star team pretty much through all the generations. And then you can see how this team would compare over the entire aggregate of all the stats for the entire history of the NBA.
10: Yeah, I get it.
3: Which is amazing. And so the closest I got is 73-9, and I had Earl the Pearl.
10: Oh, wow.
3: As my
10: I
3: point
10: love
3: guard.
10: Pearl.
3: I had Pistol Pete as my shooting guard.
10: Yeah.
3: I had Dwight Howard as my power forward. I had Kevin Durant as my three.
10: Yeah.
3: And I had Wilt as my
10: five. Oh, well, I mean, that's pretty good.
4: My best was 77-5.
10: 77-5.
4: 77.
10: Wow.
4: But the weird thing is, it's usually the better you usually are, like, usually have the prime old players that were just out of their minds back in the day. Mine was actually kind of newer. I had Dallas Doncic.
3: Yeah.
4: I had Michael Jordan, the 90s Michael Jordan. I had LeBron in 2010 on the Cleveland Cavaliers.
10: Wow.
4: And then I had 2000 Chris Webber,
10: ooh.
4: And then I had Wemby
10: Oh my God! Yeah. You lost five games. You lost five games to that team.
3: Here's the frustrating thing.
15: This is the best part. Everybody gets frustrated. You're like, how do you lose five? You would never lose against.
3: You know, let's do one real fast. Well, the frustrating thing too is they don't account for defense, and so it's only your offensive stats that really will do it. So we're gonna do one right now, real fast. Okay, so I have my web browser up here. I'm gonna click spin, boop. So now I have the Atlanta from the 2020s. That's tough. Okay. That's tough.
10: Wilkins?
3: And it's from the 2020s. Oh. And so I'm doing it in the hard mode because I'm not seeing any of the stats. You can play it two ways. You can see it in the stat with stats or without stats. I'm doing it without stats. So let's see who we got here. We got Clint Capella, we got so on and so forth. I'm gonna pick Danilo Gallinari.
15: No.
3: Who do we want?
15: No, Trey.
3: Trey Young?
15: Yeah. The point guard. It's Trey Young.
3: Let's see here. Yeah, Trae Young.
15: Yeah.
16: So take Trae Young.
3: I'm going to take Trae Young, and I'm going to put him as my point guard. Okay.
15: He's got like 25 points and 10.
16: Yeah.
3: That's good. All right, here we go. Now we're spinning. We're going for a second player. All right.
15: Okay. That's great. We're doing
3: now we have the San Antonio Spurs from the 1970s.
15: Ooh. Oh, George Gervin.
3: George Gervin.
16: Okay, there you go.
3: We're going to put the Iceman
16: in. Love George Gervin, too.
3: So I can put him in two different spots. I can put him in for the small forward or the shooting guard. Where should I put him? Small forward? Okay, remember small forward.
16: 6'6", 6'5"?
15: Yeah, but we're going to get Michael Jordan.
16: No, Gervin.
3: Well, put him as small forward. Either way, it's okay. But moving on. All right, so now here we go. For our third player, we got Utah from the 1970s.
16: Oh.
3: So that's tough, right? So now I have the option. I can either, and you can only do one of these once. I can now reset the team, re-roll the team, or re-roll the era.
15: So do we want to stay in the 70s?
3: Or would you keep Utah? Because if I re-roll Utah and I get the 80s or the 90s, I can pick John Stockton or Karl Malone.
16: Yeah, but you don't want Stockton now.
15: We have him at point guard.
3: We already have a point guard.
15: You're
3: so
15: right.
3: what we're hoping here is we want
15: Carl and put him in.
3: We want Carl, but I've tried it with Carl before, and Carl's numbers aren't that great. All right, here we go. So what we're going to do is we're going to re-roll for the team.
16: Get Mark Eaton as center.
3: That's well. That's the thing. It's you're looking for points. I mean, yeah. If you want,
16: I get it.
3: All right.
16: Yeah.
3: So now we have Philly of the 1970s.
16: You got to go with Julius Erving.
3: Dr. J. Exactly.
15: But is he only a small forward?
3: I think he is. He's a small forward or shooting guard. So we're going to put Dr. J
16: at shooting guard.
3: All right.
16: Ooh, I like
3: it. We got a tough squad here. All right, moving on. We got two left. We got our front court. We got the center and the power forward left. Here we go for the spin.
16: You better get a big center.
3: I know. Tough. We got Milwaukee from the 2020s.
15: Ooh, do era.
3: Era.
15: So I can get.
3: Yeah, so now we got one more re-roll.
16: Ooh, you better get the 70s.
3: We got to get the 70s. Here we go. We're rolling. Woo! We got the 70s.
16: Oh, my God.
3: Now we're scrolling down. We're going to find Kareem Abdul-Jabbar. Here he is. Booyah. We're going to put him as center. And all right, now it gets super tough.
16: Because
3: we're out of our re-rolls. And so now.
16: You got to take. What are you going to get?
3: And we only have one position left, the center. And there's,
16: center.
15: Wait,
3: or power forward. So here we go. Here we go, gentlemen. We're spinning. All right, here we go. Fingers crossed. No whammies.
15: Charles Barkley.
3: We got the New York we got the New York Knickerbockers from the 1960s.
15: Oh, that's out of my league.
3: So we're looking for a center here, and so power forward. So I can sort by forwards here,
15: which
3: I like.
15: Let's do that.
3: So we have Barry Clemens. We have the great man, Mr. Bill Bradley. Bill Bradley, Bob Boozer, Cleveland Buchner, and let's see their names of notes here. We're seeing we're pretty much stuck.
16: You're stuck with.
3: Well,
16: Bill
3: we can go with Phil Jackson, but
16: take Bill Bradley.
3: Oh, but power forward? You play power forward in the 1960s for the Knicks?
16: But you're out of choices, right?
3: No, we got one right here.
15: Who?
3: Willis Reed.
16: Willis Reed have better stats than
3: Bill Bradley?
15: I would
3: imagine so.
16: Okay.
3: All right, here we go. Willis Reed, put him in power forward. Okay, now we go. We get our record here.
15: What do we
3: calculate
15: get?
3: Almost automatically. We're going 76-6, fellas.
16: What?
3: Yeah, we're going 76-6. Now let's look at our numbers. God, this is so much fun. We should just do like a 5-hour show about this. All right, so here are our stats. And I went into the stats blind, and now it's going to give me our stats. We got Trae Young from the Atlantas from the 2020s. He's averaging 26, 3, and 10. We got the Dr. J from the 70s, Philadelphia. He's averaging 22 and 7. We got the Iceman from the 70s, Spurs. He's averaging 27 and 5. Willis Reed averaging 20 and 14 boards.
15: Okay. Oh,
3: 14
15: yeah,
3: boards. Board. And, of course, the captain, Kareem Abdul-Jabbar. And
16: 36,
3: like going back to 36. What you're saying, he's averaging 31
16: 15?
3: 16 rebounds,
16: wow,
3: four blocks.
16: Yeah.
3: two steals and he's averaged, four assists, two blocks, three steals.
10: Wow. Yeah. Wow.
3: That's a squad, fellas.
10: That's a pretty good year, off. Too.
3: That's a squad.
10: Oh, my God.
15: Whenever I get the Bucks, I always just press error if I don't. I'll just risk it for the biscuit.
3: So team stats, according to we're an A-plus historic team.
10: All right.
3: And nice. We're going to average 125 points per game, 45 rebounds, and 24 assists.
15: I'll take it.
10: Wow. You know, you now have a computerized game, but when I was growing up as a kid, I had games that I played, too, to entertain myself. And I made up the games. I made them up through dice, and I handicapped them all. I did one for football. I did one for basketball. I didn't do baseball. I didn't handicap baseball. But I had number rolls, which were hits and home runs and whatever, like double sixes and double ones were a home run. And I can tell you that my third place hitter on my team was Willie Mays.
3: Of course he was.
10: That's your guy. Led the league in home runs at 56.
3: That's your guy right there.
10: Yeah, he was my man.
3: So
10: that's a lot of fun.
3: This game is so addictive.
15: Yeah.
3: And Corey,
10: you're only one day in, and you're already giddy.
3: I'm literally thinking in my mind, fun. I'm like, I can't wait to get home to play this game. But Corey, did you win 82-0? Did you actually achieve it?
15: I did it once, but I didn't take a picture. And all I know is I took a picture of just me getting 82-0, and it was like my fourth one doing it.
10: So are you considered a success if you go 86-5 or 76?
15: Oh, no, yeah.
3: Oh, yeah. Yeah, no,
10: you're a winner.
3: They grade right? it. They will grade it, and they'll give you
10: a comment. So what did you grade?
3: We have an A-plus.
10: A-plus?
3: Yeah, and we have an historic team. It'll give you a letter grade, and it'll give you like a moniker, like historic or like contender or or rebuilding or anything like that. It's a fantastic game.
10: What happens when you go 82-0? What do you get?
3: Personal prize.
10: You just get an A-plus?
3: You get A-plus, and you get personal prize.
15: You get to be happy for that little second.
3: And you get to share it amongst your friends and neighbors, and bragging rights over your friends.
10: Magnum cum laude?
3: Exactly. And you can share this with your friends, so you can have a little competitiveness.
10: Send it to me, man. I mean, send me the link, and I might become addicted too.
15: And you know how I'm just crazy with stats. This is perfect for that. I actually found a 20-0 for football.
3: Mm-hmm.
15: And I got a 20-0 today.
10: Oh,
15: I found it
10: today.
15: Oh, my God.
10: Football?
15: Oh, geez. And you have to pick the offense and the defense, one for each position.
3: Well, I think we've ruined a lot of people's weekends there, and so we'll be back.
10: You ought to get a commission for this.
3: I know, right. Yeah, you can go ahead and make the check payable to Mr. Ron Say. Stay with us, folks.
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1: All right, we are back. You're listening to We'll See About That. Thank you so much for joining us. And this week in Dodger baseball history, it's 1964, Connie Mack Stadium. The one and the only Mr. Sandy Koufax throws his third no-hitter in 3 years, blanking the Phillies 3-0. The Dodgers southpaw, who would add a perfect game to his resume next season, joins Larry Cochran, Cy Young, and Bob Feller as the only other major league pitchers to have three career hitless games.
2: And, of course, number one at the top of that list is Nolan Ryan.
1: Yeah.
2: The seventh. All right, we have some national news of importance. Scott Pelley, who has been the CBS correspondent and veteran of 60 Minutes, was fired by CBS. He spoke out about the new direction that they are taking. He took shots at Barry Weiss, the new CBS news editor, saying that she is murdering 60 Minutes, and also had criticism of Nick Bilton, suggesting that the show's leadership has lost its journalistic compass. They responded by firing him, saying it was probably pretty unethical what he was doing here.
1: Yeah, you say he created a hostile work environment.
2: Yeah, well, it sounds like it's the other way around.
1: Yeah, the backstory here is that the Mr. Ellison, who's a extremely rich person, he founded Oracle, and he's a huge fan of President Trump, he bought CBS and installed his son, David, as kind of his vassal to control his media properties. Mr. David Ellison then hired Barry Weiss, who comes from the Free Press and who's kind of the anti-woke crusader. They put her in charge of 60 Minutes and all of CBS News. They fired pretty much the entire, Mrs. Weiss, that is, fired the entire editorial staff of 60 Minutes, one of the most respected news programs and highest rated news programs of all time. They brought in Nick Bilton, who had to run it, to run 60 Minutes, who has absolutely no experience in journalism whatsoever.
2: Correct.
1: Mr. Pelley, at their first all-hands meeting, pretty much he had enough, and because he's been working for CBS since 1989, and he said, Mr. Bilton, Miss and Miss Weiss are killing the program, and they fired him the next day.
2: Yeah, well, it is a direction that I think that we have seen coming for a while, with all of the people who speak out about the Trump administration. 60 Minutes had long been a target of Donald Trump's criticism of that, and it seems that they are trying to do even more about controlling the information that they want you to hear. And this is not going in any direction that I'm comfortable with. It takes me back to the times that we spoke about in the past, about good old-fashioned news back in the day, with Dan Rather and
1: Walter Cronkite, Peter Jennings, Tom Brokaw.
2: Deliver the news, let you decide what it is how you want to deal with it. And today you are told the information that they want you to hear on both sides, and then they tell you how you should think about it.
1: Yeah.
2: And That just doesn't work for me.
1: It doesn't, and I wish Mr. Scott Pelley all good luck in his future endeavors, because I think it was really, really brave what he did, and I think what he said needed to be said in that format, and also I'm glad that the entire public knows what went down. All right, Freedom 250 in turmoil. Freedom 250, of course, is the Trump-backed event, because a lot of people don't know this. Actually, there was a governmental committee put together to study how to celebrate the 250th birthday of the United States. When President Trump came to office, he scrapped that and says, I'm going to take this over and I'm going to do it myself. And he put together a very gaudy UFC ring to have UFC fights, and this is going to take place on Flag Day, which also coincidentally is President Trump's birthday.
2: Yes, and it's a circus that's going on in the front lawn of the White House.
1: Yes, and so he's going to have multiple UFC fights. He's also going to have a concert. However, the list of artists, which are not necessarily A-listers to begin with, such as Vanilla Ice and others, they have decided, after a backlash, most of them except for Vanilla Ice, I should say, that they're not going to perform. Multiple artists have pulled out of the Freedom 250 event, citing concerns about political association, reputational risk,

0: and the event's shifting tone. The Commodores left. Others have left. Lionel Richie, I believe, has left. So now the event is in turmoil, and President Trump apparently says he's so frustrated with it, he's thinking of canceling it altogether.
1: As you might expect, he verbally assassinated the people who decided to back out and claimed disloyalty. I think most people felt that it was like just another way to celebrate President Trump in his way that he does things. Not a bit surprised, actually kind of happy. They decided that that he was not going to use them in a political way like he does a lot of other groups and things that he does without asking for permission, which seems to be the way of this administration. And other things in the news here, the lawsuit that President Trump filed, the $10 billion lawsuit against his own government, the IRS, of which he decided that in spite of what the Supreme Court said they would do to solve this issue, he said, I'll take it over and I'll handle it, but I'll basically settle it for $1.8 billion and give those to the people who answered my plea of the insurrection of the White House. And it seems like through a lot of legal defeats and a Republican revolt, the GOP lawmakers calling the fund fiscally reckless and politically toxic, it is now botched.
0: It is. It is. Actually, there's some movement on the Senate right now to codify that. You know, just real fast to summarize here, a couple of years ago, a rogue IRS agent leaked some information about Trump's taxes. He was then fired and prosecuted and then put in jail. However, Trump decided to sue the IRS. I don't know how he got through the Federal Tort Claims Act to do that. But anyways, he threatened to sue the IRS and then for $10 billion. And now the Justice Department, his Justice Department, because the Justice Department is in the executive branch. So now I have the executive, the president, dictating to his subordinate department, the Department of Justice, to settle the lawsuit for $1.776 billion. And that would be used to pay people who have been, quote, victimized by the weaponized Justice Department, specifically under Sleepy Joe Biden. That is not necessarily legal, and 35 retired former federal judges filed suit to stop this. They got a temporary restraining order, and then after President Trump started screaming at, you know, all these different senators and actually getting some Republican senators thrown out of office in primaries by backing their crazy opponents, looking at you, Ken Paxton, they are now in YOLO mode, and they say, we're not going to do this. We're not going to help President Trump do this. But I think the $1.776 billion is one thing, but also in this package, this settlement, that once again, to reiterate that President Trump, the executive, dictated his executive agency, the DOJ, to do. So you have the same parties here. He also has granted immunity to his children, President Trump's children, to his businesses, from any future IRS audits or any sort of tax issues, you know, prosecutions for tax fraud for life.
1: Yeah, I saw that. And it is was the suit against the IRS, just to make sure, was that kind of camouflage for possibly just him wanting to be, you know,
0: it was the goal immunity, had to have the fund immunity? Or was the goal to have the immunity?
1: Yeah.
0: I'm going to let you guys make that.
1: Well, I mean, assumption. I wouldn't put it.
0: My view is that the $1.776 billion was window dressing for his supporters, but the immunity was his real goal.
1: It kind of points in that direction. You could have at least that thought. But there's also some lawmakers who are signaling potential oversight hearings to determine how the carve out was granted, and so I'm hopeful that that takes place, because this is once again looking fishy. What's also looking fishy is that Jared Nirvana bought a private island off of Albania, and I guess the question here is about the timing. Comes at the heightened security of the Trump family's finances and newly reported IRS community carve-outs. So, you know, this sounds like a bit of a carved-out plan to me.
0: Yeah.
1: It's, you know, Congress also now has pushed back on the Iran war. They passed a war powers resolution directing Trump to end the U.S. hostilities with Iran unless Congress authorizes the war.
0: Yeah, but which the Trump administration say that the war's powers resolution is unconstitutional.
1: And
0: they're
1: they
0: going to
1: expect
0: fight
1: him to veto that.
0: Yeah.
1: So anyway, the war of choice is now in week 12. There's no end in sight. The truce has been broken. By the way, Larry Ellison is also a supporter of Netanyahu.
0: Very much so.
1: Which I am not in support of. And he has donated to their – it's not to say that it's not a good idea that he wouldn't donate to the military. But under these circumstances and the relationship, that looks a little funny. And, you know, the thing that, you know, I saw that there was a Denmark had an anti-Trump rally that they are a NATO ally.
0: They
1: and
0: are.
1: They are basically speaking about how they feel about things are going over there in that side of the world. The thing that gives me some kind of hope, and I don't know why, is this IRS thing, this lawsuit and this GOP uprising saying you're not going to do this. They dealt with that swiftly. It's been in the news for the last couple of weeks. Okay, well, why can't they deal like that with the Epstein files?
0: Yeah.
1: Huh?
0: Yeah.
1: Where's your priority here? You dealt with that right away. Boom. Wow. How come it's not a priority? It's been on the books for years.
0: Yeah.
1: You know, that really bothers me. You know, these people, regardless of who it is, if they had anything to do with this, they should be prosecuted based on what they find that you are guilty of. And it's just not happening.
0: Well, Thomas Massie, who is a Republican member of the House of Representatives from Kentucky, he was kind of a thorn in Trump's side from his right about the Epstein files.
1: Right?
0: So what did President Trump do? He backed his primary opponent in the for Massie's seat for his reelection.
1: Yeah.
0: And so what Mr. Massie has done is he says until his last day in Congress, which is going to be coming next year or at the end of the year, that is in November, that he wants to go on the floor and actually read the unredacted files.
1: Yeah, and he said he toasted actually his loss, saying, I've got, 4 or 5 months more to do my job, and so good for him. That is my kind of definition of bipartisan.
0: Yeah, and I think that's a profile in courage. All right, you guys, we will be back shortly to wrap things up. As always, just a quick reminder: make sure to check out Ron's fantastic website, theronstayshow.com. You can find all sorts of information, links. You can find links to his book, Penguin Power, which is fantastic. And also make sure to follow him on Instagram, The Official Ron Say, also available for special requests on Cameo. Stay with us, folks.
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1: Just fine. Okay, we're back with the wrap-up. We'll see about that. And I do want to give out kudos to USC, Cal Poly, and the Oregon Ducks in the NCAA Baseball Super Regionals. They were the ones who survived. We gave kudos to UCLA, both men's and women's, so I felt like I was kind of...
0: leaving in the cold a little bit.
1: I felt like I should give them credit. They're West Coast teams. Yeah. They're the last West Coast teams, and there's been a number of upsets in the tournament for the men's side. And the ladies' national championship comes down to Texas and Texas Tech, and Texas won the first game of the best of three. All right. Wrapping things up here, I kind of hope that the San Antonio Spurs, you know, maybe – the fact they're the second youngest team ever to be in the finals. Maybe it was first game jitters. I'd like to see that. I think those guys are young. I think they can be dominant. But New York Knicks haven't lost in a couple of months. They haven't lost a playoff game yet. So, yeah, the Knicks are playing a little bit better than I thought. I hoped for, anyway.
0: And what's the status? Jalen Brunson, he went to the locker room earlier in the game.
8: Yeah, he had a knee and an ankle. Nothing's been said so far.
0: So maybe MRIs today, and we'll find out, perhaps. But, I mean, he played great in the second half. So
8: yep.
1: Yeah, he did. He got one of his players bumped into a spur, and then he fell back and kind of hit him awkwardly. But it didn't look like it bent the leg too much when they were doing it. And then he went down the lane and kind of tripped, and nobody did anything.
0: What do you, Ron? You played. They're going to go back to New York City, and New York City's going crazy. Shout out to Alyssa. And yeah. You played in the World Series in New York. What can the Spurs expect from that crowd?
1: Oh, you're in the Taj Mahal of the NBA. Yeah. You're in Madison Square Garden. I think it'd be really exciting. I think that anytime you're in professional sports and you get to be a part of that venue, you know, like going to Yankee Stadium for the first time. Wow. I mean, I was really excited about doing that. And that was my first time there was 1977 All-Star Game. I was starting third baseman for the National League that year. We had a terrific team. We were in first place. Those kids going to Madison Square Garden to play for the NBA Finals. Wow. What a treat that is. All right. Good luck to all you guys. Thanks for joining us this week. Thanks to Corey and Mike. We'll see you next week. Have a great weekend.

0: I'm Mike Sempervivi with the Sports Byline Broadcasting Network 2-Minute Warning. Friday night brings Game 2 of the NBA Finals between the New York Knicks and the San Antonio Spurs, which the Knicks lead 1-0 after their 10-point win on Wednesday night. Once again inside the Frostbank Center, this is not a must-win for San Antonio, but it's a must-win for San Antonio. That's not because the Spurs can't rally from being down 2-0, it's because the Knicks are just that hot right now. Last update, I talked about Jalen Brunson being a big-time player in a big-time city doing big-time things who only gets bigger when the lights get brighter. Well, they got brighter, and so did he. After having two scares with his leg in the first half and to begin the third quarter, Brunson added to his storybook postseason with a fantastic fourth quarter. 13 of his 30 points came in the fourth, and the Knicks closed the game on a 10-0 heater. And once again, the home arena of the home team sounded like the denizens of Madison Square Garden and moved in. Their 12th straight victory during this run, 11th by double digits, and 7th in a row on the road by 10 or more. And even though he's getting all the shine, Brunson isn't doing this alone. The entire Knicks lineup and bench was all the way up, as they have been for the past 12 games. Karl Anthony Towns could not have been better in Game 1. He excelled on both sides of the floor, garnering a double-double and, more importantly, limiting what Victor Wembanyama could do offensively. Josh Hart has been the heart of the Knicks during these playoffs. 15 rebounds, 6 assists, a block, and 4 steals in 27 minutes, with 2 of those steals coming in the fourth quarter and setting up Brunson field goals. Despite struggling early, OG Anunoby came alive offensively in the fourth quarter with his back-to-back three-pointers providing the proverbial boot on the Spurs' collective throats. And it didn't have to be that way. The Spurs had the lead several times, including double digits in the second half, but fumbled it away. Actually, they threw it away. The bane of my existence during these playoffs has been poor shooting, and more so, poor three-point shooting that was either ill-advised or rushed down the floor. And it got the Spurs when they were up 14 in the third quarter. And it's too bad, too, because rookie Dylan Harper once again put on a show, looking much more seasoned while taking on Jalen Brunson, much like he did SGA, with no fear and cold intentions. Harper's lack of playing time in the fourth quarter as head coach Mitch Johnson yielded to De'Aaron Fox needs to not happen again for the rest of the series, at least until the son of Ron cools off. San Antonio has won 74 games this year and just took down defending champions Oklahoma City in 7 games. Coming back from 2-0 was not impossible, but the way this version of the New York Knicks is playing, it's improbable. I'm Mike Sempervivi with the Sports Byline Broadcasting Network 2-Minute Warning.
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3: 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We are here every day, Monday through Friday, noon Pacific, 3 Eastern, Sunday, 3 Pacific, 6 Eastern, Saturday mornings with Jim Valley, 10 a.m. Pacific, 1 Eastern, Sundays with Andrew Zarian. And it is Thursday here on the show. You know what that means? Man, we got a lot to talk about, don't we? Last night, AEW Dynamite. I was going to say it was only a two-hour show, but it was almost 2.5 hours. But anyway, we'll talk about what happened there. We got one finalist in the Owen Hart tournament. You'll be flabbergasted to hear who that is. So we'll tell you about everything that happened on the show. Collision lineup for this coming Saturday. Kind of a slow weekend, thank God. But it all goes crazy. Of course, later this month, we've got that Saturday and Sunday with four shows between 2 days. We got updates on Adam Cole. We got updates on MJF. We got updates on the former Andre Chase. We'll be out doing indie dates again. Mike Santana. We got the New Japan Best of the Super Juniors. The Heritage Cup. We got AEW wrestlers going out doing indies. We got Logan Paul apologizing to CM Punk. Why did he do that? And as noted, we have the television report for Dynamite. If Tom has anything he wants to say about NXT, he can say that as well. I don't even know if he watched it. But if you want to text us, 425-780-7566 is the phone number. That is 425-780-7566. When we come back, besides Tom, we're going to talk about Lance, who had to undergo surgery for his nose. And, well, we got an update. He's all right, but did not go exactly as planned. So we'll tell you about that when we come back from the break as well. I'm sure Lance will be thrilled to know that his post-op is a teaser for when we come back. Like in a moment, Observer Live.

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6: Back in the show, Brian Alvarez here, Wrestling Observer Live. Filthy Tom is joining us here today. And I hear you're ordering a book. Is it Pro Wrestling for Dummies, which is available right now at Amazon.com for pre-order? You can check my Twitter at Brian Alvarez for the link, or just go to Amazon and type in Pro Wrestling for Dummies, or my name, where you can see all of my books, Death of WCW, 100 Things WWE Fans Should Know and Do Before They Die, and, of course, the brand new Pro Wrestling for Dummies coming out this September. Is that the book you're ordering?
7: Actually, Brian, it's not. And nor am I currently ordering Ian Douglas's new book, Only Built for Turkish Lynx, which will be out later this year, for which I am set to write the afterword. So you could also go on Ian Douglas's Amazon page.
6: Wow.
7: Take a look and pre-order that book, Only Built for Turkish Lynx.
6: You know, you can buy all of those.
7: Yes.
6: Just put them all in your cart.
7: What you could also do in your cart, but not on Amazon because it's not on there, is the book that I am going to currently purchase on air, and that is the I'm not going to bury the lead. The Mindset Manual, it says. An old school read similar to that, the Arnold Encyclopedia Bodybuilding, only it's not a zillion pages of useless text. Rather,
6: what are you talking
7: I didn't write this.
6: No, I'm talking about the Arnold Schwarzenegger Encyclopedia Bodybuilding. Are you burying that book?
7: That's
6: that
7: what
6: book
7: this
6: changed
7: person,
6: my life when I was
7: that's
6: a kid.
7: What this person said. Okay. Rather, every single page in this short manual will get you thinking about your workouts on a deeper level. Why buy a big ass book you'll never read when you get this short manual that you should read every day? .. Seriously.
6: What are you going to say that you didn't change to ass?
7: .. This is an incredible conversation piece to leave in your coffee table for all you pencil neck guests to see. The thick as frick mindset manual from pencil neck to powerhouse. The will to win from the bull, Eric Bugenhagen.
6: Boogs.
7: Boogs.
6: Wow. Well, you go order that right now.
7: You know, I saw an interview with him, current American Gladiator.
6: Are we
7: going to
6: talk about Lance, or do we not care?
7: Yeah, we won't.
6: Go ahead.
7: Current American Gladiator, and he was like, he said when he was trying to come up with a name, he realized all these guys are like Lightning, Laser, this and that, but no one ever had the in front of their name.
6: Oh, is that right?
7: So he went in and he said, I am the Bull. Huh. But, yeah.
6: Yeah. Well, you know what happens.
7: Sit down in that chair over there and
6: mess with that
7: view
6: bull.
7: The bull.
6: Okay, listen. Lance, everybody. So Lance had to get nasal surgery because he has problems breathing, which I've heard is like an issue as a human. So he went in, he got his surgery, and, you know, it went well, apparently. Well, I shouldn't say that. He got his surgery. It appeared to go well. And then he was finally able to start heading home. And, you know, his wife was driving, and I don't know how far they went, but he goes, you've got to pull over. And she pulled over. He began vomiting brown liquid everywhere.
7: Oh.
6: And then his nose, because of the force of the vomiting, began hemorrhaging blood. And so he went back to the ER and bled and bled and bled. And then this morning he was not bleeding, and so he got to go home. At which point, he immediately began bleeding from the nose again. And so he may be on his way back to find out what's going on with his nose. But all the best to Lance.
7: Oh, my God.
6: Yeah, he's not going to get his 10,000 steps today, which actually is bothering him more than the hemorrhaging. So hopefully once everything, you know, heals up, he'll be able to do a 1,000-day streak or more. So all the best to Lance. Hopefully he's listening. Hopefully he's all right. He's at least in a jolly enough mood to send me pictures of him with blood pouring out of his nose into a napkin. That's the kind of picture I like to get regularly. He sent me four.
7: He did get his 9,500 steps in yesterday before the surgery.
6: Yeah, I think he got his 10,000 yesterday, but like today, apparently the doctor and his wife have threatened him with death if he does anything. So he's not going to do it.
7: This strong-walled man.
6: I'm told that his doctor told him he should put his watch on the dog, try to get his steps in and not have his streak broken, which is not a bad idea. It's not a bad idea. Reminds me of a story, by the way.
7: What are we doing here?
6: You guys track
7: your
6: steps.
7: You're trying to cheat the damn step tracker.
6: You guys, well, I mean, Kyle, he can't do it. It's not his fault.
7: That does all. That begs the question.
6: Now, granted,
7: asked, Brian, you put that watch on the dog, and you're going to ask, what the dog doing?
6: I don't want to mention that the day after I tore my meniscus off the bone, a full tear, I got my 10,000 steps in. And the day after that, and after that, and after that, and after that, and after that.
7: Yeah.
6: I just wanted to mention
7: that. Well, guess what? Guess what you weren't doing? You weren't cursed by Papa Shango, and you weren't barfing up brown liquid.
6: That's true.
7: So it sounds like Lance has it a little bit worse than you.
6: You know, I was looking at my step tracker once, and you can, like, go back many, many years. And one day, my step tracker was, like, at 43,000 steps. And I was like, what in God's name did I do? Where out of the blue, I got 43,000 steps. So, like, it has the date. So I start scrolling back through my pictures. Like, did I go on a long hike or what did I do? I'm scrolling. What did I do to get 43,000 steps? I finally get back to the day. I was on a boat. And the boat kind of goes like this all day. And my step tracker thought I'd been walking the whole time. Give me 43,000.
7: Yes.
6: So I told Lance, go get on a boat.
7: Yeah, you know what this is like? This is like the big data plus panel.
6: Do not start with that today.
7: Trust.
6: After last night, no. I got to mute you. I can't do it again, dude. I I can't do it. I can't talk about ratings. No! We got to talk about something else. Let's talk about some news or something. Okay? Young Bucks, hey, here's an update on Adam Cole. They were on their Being the Elite, and they said that Cole's taking everything step by step for recovery. We were just talking to him the other day. It's
7: step by step away from me.
6: He's just trying to take it day by day, but he's having improvements, which is good, said Nick. Keep him in your thoughts and prayers. He's the best person I think I've ever met in the wrestling business, without exaggeration, which I think actually most people, with the exception of you, would agree with. Just the nicest guy in the world. Number one, he's the best, said Matt. So, yeah, he had severe concussion issues, one after another after another. I mean, honestly, he probably should not come back to wrestling. But
7: well, he also had other injuries as well.
6: He had a lot of injuries, yes.
7: Destroyed his ankle.
6: But I think the concussion in the concussion issues, I think, are the far bigger issue as far as, like, quality of life and living a normal life in the future. So, I mean, I think he should come back as, like, he could be a manager, a commentator. I mean, there has to be a role for Adam Cole in professional wrestling. And
7: didn't Tony Khan make a statement that, like, Adam Cole, we're going to be seeing more of him?
6: Actually, he did, and then we didn't. So I don't know what that was about. You're right. That was weird. I don't really have an update on MJF, but last night he had that match with Roosh, which was a great match. Wasn't exactly a fan how it got set up in the stip, but that was silly. But anyway, they're having this great match, and then, you know, he worked over Roosh's shoulders, we'll get to. And then all of a sudden, like, they did a spot where he, like, tweaked his knee, and he was limping around. And now, according to Beyond Wrestling, he suffered a hyperextended knee in that match. So that may have been legitimate. And he is not cleared to travel or compete. And so the show that he was scheduled to do for Beyond tomorrow, he is off the show. So hopefully it is not too serious and he recovers quickly. But
7: well, when it happened,
6: that sucks.
7: The announcers drew attention to it, and then they went in the ring, and he was kind of selling it, but they went right to the finish. And, I mean, even right before that, they're like, we've seen MJF do this before. Is he playing possum? And then it turned out that essentially he was, but was he?
6: I don't know, dude.
7: He was actually hurt, and then he had to snap out of it real quick for the finish?
6: I figured the entire thing was a work, but apparently it wasn't.
7: I thought it was due to the tombstone right on the barricade.
6: Yeah. But all right, back in a moment with more Observer Live.

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5: I may have to join Lance in that ER. I started sweating profusely during that break.
6: I thought you were going to go to Snap City.
5: Okay, let's keep going here. Andre Chase, who, of course, was an indie worker before he went to NXT. He's now gone from NXT. And so, unlike a lot of these guys, he's going right back to the indies. Good for him. His new gimmick. You ready for this?
6: Come on. Use that word very liberally there.
5: The Professor Andre Chance.
6: Chance you. Coming to a school zone near you.
5: Hopefully coming to, like, Relentless. Golly. We could be, Tom, in Chance U. Get the sweaters. Oh, man. I just blew your mind, didn't I? All right, Chase, are you listening? Not that Chase. The other Chase. Relentless Chase. Anyway. Chance, the Professor, Andre Chance.
6: I could see myself as a pledge.
5: Dude.
6: And then I get my master's one day?
5: Listen, I, in Vegas, okay, I had lunch at the Brazilian Steakhouse with Duke Hudson. Duke Hudson's available. Andre Chance is available. You and me are available. Dude.
6: What if we can go five with Chance U?
5: God.
6: Do we get in?
5: I mean, I couldn't actually get into the college, but, like, it's worked, so I could probably do it. I can't stop thinking about this now.
6: Did you get accepted to college?
5: I mean, I went to community college for a little while. I don't know if he had to be accepted.
6: What'd you do,
5: though.
6: Like a semester or something?
5: I didn't. You know this story?
6: No, I don't. Bro,
5: I don't want to tell. I don't want to tell the story.
6: You were out of high school when I was like in elementary.
5: I'm not sure
6: school.
5: You were born. So yeah. Listen, I don't like to tell this story because there's youngsters listening. I don't tell my own children the story. But when I graduated high school, I went to community college. And I took, you know, I took karate. I remember that. And I took creative writing because what I wanted to be at the time, I wanted to write books. I wanted to be a writer. Okay. So I went to community college and I took like creative writing and I took like these writing classes. I got an A at all of them. And so like one semester before I would have even gotten my AA, I dropped out. Because I was like, I can write. Very bad idea. So I don't have a college degree. I went to a year and a half, and I dropped out a semester before I actually got my AA.
6: Why don't you just finish it?
5: I mean, I could, but like...
6: You should.
5: I think it's...
6: You probably do it for free.
5: I they probably would give me a senior discount at this point. But the point is, I was like, what do I need this for? Like, I'll be a success without it? I managed to, but, like, you know, I was really lucky is the point. So no one else do this. Finish your college.
6: No, you know, I have a college degree, and I went back to get my master's, and I was getting my master's in sports and fitness.
5: Wow.
6: And what happened is I went on The Ultimate Fighter while this was going on, and I thought to myself, I am now a master of sports and fitness.
5: Sure. So you also dropped out?
6: So I also, yes, I did. I did not finish my master's program, but I've been looking at going back and shoring this up. It's one of those things that's always eaten at me.
5: Huh. It's never eaten at me for one day. Not for one day did I ever think, I'd like to go back to school and get that degree.
6: Well, you know what? You
5: I may have to someday.
6: You clearly had set a goal to become a writer.
5: Yes.
6: And I had set a goal to get a degree. Two different goals.
5: That's two very
6: so
5: different goals.
6: You accomplished yours. I did not accomplish mine.
5: I did. So you should go back to school. You don't want to regret that on your deathbed, that you didn't get that degree.
6: Yeah. I'll be handing in my resignation notice to you because I'll have to be in
5: I don't think
6: class
5: you need to go back.
6: Every single day.
5: I don't
6: day.
5: Think you need to go back. No. Mike Santana's contract is coming due. Apparently there is word that WWE is interested. Well, yeah, I could have told you that. I don't think we need a breaking news. If they take you from TNA and put you in an NXT main event, they probably have some interest in you when your contract's coming due. So we'll see what happens with him, but he probably is going to end up in WWE. Seems to be the thought. NXT has quietly retired the Heritage Cup, another one I think we all knew about, but now it's like taken off the website. I like how you know something's official when it's taken off the website.
6: Not the fact that it's been gone for over a year.
5: Yeah, we haven't.
6: Did it get thrown? Did it get thrown in like in the drink with stacks?
5: Yeah, that's what happened.
6: Right? Tony D'Angelo killed stacks.
5: D'Angelo tossed, I think, the trophy or whatever off a bridge, yeah, but not it, stacks.
6: Didn't Tony D kill somebody?
5: No, Tony D got killed. That character
6: got killed.
5: They did the Sopranos finish for that character. And then he came back. He's not a mobster anymore. But technically, Stax is still the Heritage Cup champion. If you care about those things, which no one does. Hook is scheduled to be part of two big GCW events. He's going to make
6: I hope someone finds it in the trash. And starts defending it like Hacksaw Jim Duggan did to the WCW TV title.
5: That was quite the angle they did, wasn't it?
6: It was something. I love Hacksaw Jim Duggan.
5: I do too. He's a good guy. But you know what's funny? I actually want to know something. Hey, listen, guys. We're off on a tangent here, but there is a Monday Night Raw. It's probably like 1994 or 1995. And there is a Shawn Michaels versus Hacksaw Jim Duggan match. And Shawn Michaels, I don't know what the gimmick was. Like maybe he had to wrestle in his street clothes. He's like wearing jeans or something like that, like black jeans. And he's not even in his gear. And he's out there with Hacksaw Jim Duggan on a random Raw. And my God, this match was freaking amazing, okay? And this is like 95, okay?
6: It's a lumberjack match.
5: Is that what it was?
6: Yeah.
5: That must have been what it was. But like, this is 1995. I mean, Hacksaw's years past his prime. But oh my God, I just remember watching this match over and over and over again and marveling at the match these two guys had together. But how did we get into Hacksaw Jim Duggan?
6: Because I was talking about the TV title.
5: Oh, yeah.
6: Brought
5: yeah.
6: back from the trash, like the Heritage Cup.
5: Yeah. But anyway, I remember what I was going to mention. So you, every now and then, you guys, you know, I wrote a book. I dropped out of community college and then wrote a book that was like a bestseller and is still selling today, 20 years later, over 100,000 copies. You can get on Amazon, Death of WCW. But anyway, I wrote that book twice, and I watched the entire Monday Night Wars twice willingly, and still, every now and then you'll go, you know, me and Royce sat down and we watched some pay-per-view from 1999, and like this and this was on it, and I'm like, what are you talking about, dude? Like, there was so much stupid stuff. I've like, there's so much, it's impossible to remember it, having watched it twice and written a book about it twice. Like, some of this stuff you tell me, I'm like, what happened? What? And yes, I just remembered. Hacksaw Jim Duggan took the TV title out of the trash can.
6: For some reason, he was also a janitor. He was the janitor.
5: I think he got fired by Russo.
6: So he was the janitor, and then he found the belt. He was only defending it on Saturday night.
5: It was something like that. End. I think that's a problem, because I never watched WCW Saturday Night all the way through again. Which maybe. Should we go 95 to 2001 on the Brian Vinny show? Do this WCW Saturday Night rewatch? Yeah, that would suck. I remember when people were so sad that they canceled that show.
6: Oh, I love that show. That was my favorite show. That's my favorite show of all time. WCW Saturday Night. 100%. I was so...
5: But not at the end.
6: I watched it at the end, too. I went to one of those... I went to a taping in probably like 99 or something. I'd have to go back and look. It was like 6 hours of the most mid-wrestling you've ever
5: exactly.
6: seen.
5: Exactly. Exactly.
6: Yeah. I think probably like a Rick Steiner versus Kiwi main event or something.
5: See, it reminds me, we had a place around here. This is like a Lance show today, just babbling about whatever. We had a place around here called Country Village. They may have had Gobble. And it was like a little... You know, there were chickens and things for the kids to play on and old-timey shops and all of this other stuff. And one day they just announced...
6: Who's playing on a chicken? What?
5: I'll tell you the chicken story off the air because I don't want to talk about having the biggest... But anyway, so one day they just announced Country Villages, it's going out of business. We're going to build condos there. And like everybody in Bothell was... absolutely outraged. You can't get rid of Country Village. No. All the shops, all the... And it was sad.
6: We're going to meet our mates.
5: It was sad, but at the end of the day, it was like, you know, you guys never bought a single thing at Country Village. You didn't support one of those businesses. And it brings me... The point I'm bringing up is WCW Saturday Night, when they announced it was being canceled, I remember all these WCW fans were all sad. They were like all miserable that Saturday Night was going off the air. And I was like, you weren't watching this show. There's absolutely no way that you were watching this show in the year 2000. You're reminiscing about the old days, and you don't want this thing to go away that you remember from your childhood. But there is absolutely no way that you were watching and supporting this show when they announced it was going off the air. No chance. Logan Paul feels like he owes CM Punk an apology. How's that for a segue? Oh, Hook, by the way. Debuts against Joey Janela, GCW Race Against Time, June 16th. And he's got another GCW show, Los Angeles, June 27th, at the Ukrainian Culture Center in L.A. And I think that more people should be doing this, you know? We've said this for years. Like, if you're not getting a lot of matches and dates with AEW, or obviously can't do it for WWE, but anywhere you can that you can go out there and, like, get reps, good for you. So good for him getting out there and getting matches in. Back in a moment with Dynamite, Observer Live.

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0: November 3rd, 1998. If that tells you anything. How was WCW doing at that time?
1: In 98?
0: On the way down.
1: What month?
0: Right? It's the end of the month, end of the year.
1: And yeah.
0: November.
1: They were way on the way down at that point.
0: November. Attendance, 2,684. Fit Finley versus Scott Armstrong. Van Hammer versus Hale. Norman Smiley versus Prince Iaukea. Chris Jericho defending the TV title against Disco Inferno. So no Jim Duggan there. Vincent versus Johnny Swinger. Ming versus Scott Putski. Alex Wright versus Chavo Guerrero Jr. Disorderly Conduct versus the NWO. Horace and Stevie Ray. Eddie Guerrero.
1: Didn't I mention that nobody was watching the show at the end?
0: Eddie Guerrero versus Raven. Conan and Tokyo Magnum. Scott Norton versus Barry Horowitz. Johnny Swinger versus Barry Darso. Rey Mysterio versus El Dandy. Jerry Flynn, Steve Armstrong. Lodi and Johnny Boone. Glacier and Lenny Lane. Juventud and Kaz Hayashi. Scott Hall over Mike Sullivan. And the main event, Lex Luger defeats the Giant by DQ.
1: That sounds terrible.
0: Maybe that's why. Still my favorite show of all time.
1: I want to mention this before we do Dynamite very quickly, the apology, because everyone wants to know what Logan's apology to Punk was. So, where are we here? Where was the actual apology? Oh, he goes, I'll be honest, when CM Punk tore his triceps, I just thought he was a major wimp. I cut a promo about it. I'm like, you tore your little triceps? When I said it, I was like, actually, I hope this doesn't ever happen to me. And he was just standing there, and I remember thinking, the dude tore his tricep. How can he be out for 6 months? How bad could it be? It's a freaking triceps. It's horrible. And then it happened to him. So he's apologized for not understanding. I'm just trying to figure out where's Logan Paul been? I mean, where have you been that you don't know how bad a torn triceps is? Like, people's careers have ended because they tore their triceps. Like, what's his name? The Patriot. Like, his career ended because he tore his triceps. Yeah, for the third time, and he just couldn't come back. So it's no joke, dude, as he's found out, apparently. So, all right, take us through this Dynamite.
0: All right, AEW Dynamite from Richmond, Virginia. Place I used to actually live, Brian. Renee interviewed Roosh ahead of his challenge of MJF for the AEW World title. He said that it's for his family tonight and their pride. He was willing to die in the ring, which to me sounds a bit extreme, but hey, it's Roosh. MJF then cut off his catchphrase and slapped Roosh, but the bull wasn't having it. He gave MJF the horns, and then some dorks broke it up. And Renee interviewed Roosh again, so I guess that was prior.
1: I don't know when that was. There are things about this show, like this show is really good, but there are things about this show that are, it's like every promotion, actually. You know, TNA is just like, you know, something always goes wrong. Something always gets screwed up. Something is always whatever. You know, WWE's got its quirks, and then there's always these Dynamite quirks, and this is one of them. You shot an angle, and then you went right back to the same angle. And then the angle was that a guy and another guy got into a fight backstage. And that leads to the announcement that this match is no count out. I was like, what?
0: Bizarre.
1: No count out? Yeah. And then it was like, well, it's because, you know, he doesn't want it. I don't care what the reason is, like, in real life. In storyline, it doesn't make any sense to do a backstage brawl to lead to a no count out match. Whatever.
0: Well, when Renee interviewed Roosh again, Andrade showed up. He gave Roosh a pep talk. He said, Roosh needs to show everyone that the people who say people like them, like actually like you, Brian, people like you, can't be world champion. And they need to get the horns.
1: Well, I've never been world champion, but I was the Texarkana television champion, which is close to Mexico.
0: Is that community college failing degree?
1: It's hardly East Coast, Brian.
0: MJF came out in a full-on Matador outfit. He was introduced as taking out their hometown boy, Hangman Page, so he can't challenge again. He said that this crowd put the virgin

0: in Virginia. He had a big banner announcing him as the three-time world champion that dropped after him. They threw blows back and forth. Roosh beat him up around the ringside after a dive to the floor. Then he undid the top turnbuckle, but he charged MJF. He ate the exposed steel and came up covered in blood. MJF was going to rush Roosh into it again, but Bryce Remsburg got in the way. Roosh reversed it, sent MJF into the buckle, then made his comeback, dropped MJF with a headbutt in the apron. The crowd was going crazy as Roosh gave him a straight jacket pile driver on the apron. Came back from commercial. Apparently, there was a doctor that showed up and was going to stop the match during the break.
1: This was so, another one.
0: He's like, what is that? They're like, the doctor was going to stop it because both guys were too beat up.
1: Both guys are unable to continue, the doctor ruled. So Roosh beat up the doctor.
0: He headbutted
1: and
0: the
1: ref
0: doctor.
1: Was like, all right, keep wrestling. Doc's dead. Who cares? I was like, what?
0: What? Well, it was an idea.
1: Oh, it was an idea, all right.
0: He hit the bull's horns or whatever that drop kick in the corner is, but MJF put his hand on the ropes because, oh, why not? He was right there. Roosh missed the same move on the outside, crashed through the barricade. MJF gave him a tombstone on top of this broken barricade piece. That's where he maybe injured his knee. He went for the heat seeker pile driver, but Roosh pushed him off. MJF sold his knee hard. Roosh was also hurting. He went up to the top, but MJF, I guess, was playing possum. Did, of all things, a rolling omoplata into a lapel lock.
1: Yeah.
0: And Roosh was defiant, but went unconscious, and MJF won the match. Well, you know, you got to have a big submission finisher.
1: He sure
0: nowadays.
1: Do.
0: Yeah. You got to have an arm bar. You got to have, yeah, that's true. He does have the Fujiwara.
1: I thought this match was quite great. There were silly things about it, but as a match, really good.
0: Well, Roosh is like on another level of intensity from most people that you see.
1: He is, but he also, you know, he didn't kill MJF. And he has a tendency to kill some folks. So, it was good.
0: So, MJF was going to lay Roosh out with the title. But Mark Briscoe ran in. But MJF gave him a low blow.
1: Yes. A fresh guy hit the ring. To take on a guy who had been beaten up for 20 minutes by Roosh with a bad knee. And MJF just beat his ass.
0: MJF low-blowed him, grabbed the belt. The conglomeration ran out for the save. Did Briscoe really need to get laid out?
1: No, of course not.
0: Not only that, but now he has to face Lio Rush right now. He doesn't even get a five-minute break.
1: Nope.
0: For the nut shot. He's just going to get in there and fight Lio Rush now. Lio Rush was introduced as 171 pounds, which I dispute. The conglomeration was acting all creeped out by him.
1: You want to know something funny? You want to know something funny?
0: What?
1: Okay, when I was at the when I was in Vegas for the cluster, Lio Rush was backstage, and I talked to him for a while, and he is much bigger than like you think. I think it's because he's galloping all the time on television. He looks small. But, like, he is not as small as you think watching him on television. I don't know if it's the way, like, his body type or whatever. Like, Chris Daniels, you know, he's got the way his, like, his body, he looks much, much skinnier on television than he actually is in real life. Like, when I first met Chris Daniels after seeing him on TV, I was like, whoa, this dude is huge. But Lio Rush, I'm not sure about 170, but I don't think he's far off from that.
0: I've wrestled Lio Rush.
1: I don't think so.
0: I've called his matches. Yeah. You don't think I have?
1: No, I know you have. But I'll bet you anything
0: he's small.
1: He's probably 155, 160.
0: This match, I couldn't take this match seriously because like the way the conglomeration was looking at Lio Rush.
1: The conglomeration had to be scared of him. They had to be petrified.
0: They weren't. Don't tell me that's what you do when you're actually scared of somebody.
1: No, the gimmick is they're so scared, they figure if we don't move, he won't see us.
0: No, I get it.
1: Grown men.
0: I get it.
1: Didn't like it.
0: I don't like it.
1: No.
0: Yeah. But I really like this match.
1: Yeah, it was like, a really good match.
0: They dragged me into it. The crowd loved it. Although, I will say, Lio Rush and Mark Briscoe, both from the Mid-Atlantic area. So, and actually, Lio Rush is probably from closer to Richmond than Mark Briscoe even is. So, hopefully, he gets this reaction everywhere. So, Briscoe won with the cutthroat burning hammer. He got a promo on Max after the match. So we're now looking at like a 45-minute segment to open the show that has run into this. And he cut a great promo. About as good a promo as could be.
1: This was awesome.
0: After being kicked in the balls earlier, he mentioned his fallen brother Jay and how AEW saved his life because he now found brothers in the conglomeration and found his love for wrestling again. He told MJF to give him a title match because MJF is a clammy back. I'm not going to say it.
1: What?
0: What he called him.
1: Well, I mean, you could say that he's... Well, no, probably not. His buttocks are moist, is what he said.
0: This was a fantastic promo by Mark Briscoe. The Triangle of Madness, we're in the crowd talking trash. Tekla threatens Stardom, so she's going to burn it to the ground. Sky Blue is going to win the Owen. Julie is going to win the TBS title. And Tekla is going to close the forbidden door and declare death to Stardom. She spit on the Stardom logo. How uncouth of her. Death Riders and Will Ospreay were backstage. Mox is starting to see that killer spirit in Ospreay. I wish he would give him a few cheeseburgers instead.
1: Wow.
0: Andrade faced the guy who they didn't name.
1: No.
0: They didn't.
1: It didn't
0: Andrade
1: matter.
0: Squashed him.
1: He got killed.
0: Yeah. But what was more important was Don Callis interrupts Andrade after. Andrade did not seem pleased by this. Callis led Mark Davis to the ring, said that was an amazing performance, but he had an important announcement to make, and it was that Kevin Knight is the newest member of the Don Callis family.
1: Yes.
0: I died at this announcement, not because Kevin Knight is in the Don Callis family, but because Don Callis's dentures
1: that's what happened
0: fell out while he was making the announcement. I watched it back 10 times. I messaged you. I said, Brian, skip to this part right now. You watched it. You said, what? He just introduced Kevin Knight. I said, Brian, his teeth fell out during the announcement.
1: Well, you didn't say why. You
0: all
1: said was
0: to...
1: watch his promo.
0: And
1: so
0: you
1: I'm
0: know
1: expecting
0: what?
1: A promo.
0: All that I wanted to do was send a text to Lance Storm and tell him you've got to see this Don Callis promo. But I was too concerned.
1: He was hemorrhaging to
0: death. I was concerned for his health, and I couldn't send it to him. So, Lance, please get better so you can watch this promo and make fun of it on the air. His dentures fell out.
1: Yeah, they did.
0: Speedball came out. I don't know what this guy was wearing.
1: It's Speedball.
0: He's made some questionable clothing choices over the past few weeks. He had that kimono, that like dress kimono.
1: Yeah.
0: So this was like watching a Mortal Kombat game. It was awesome.
1: It was really good.
0: Crazy stuff. Yeah. They did something off the top rope. It was kind of like
1: a
0: spine
1: buster. Oh, man, you missed your cue, brother. We got to head to a break. You failed. Back in a moment. Observer Live.

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2: 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We will stand here, this moment, together. 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
4: Back in the show, Brian Alvarez here, Wrestling Observer Live. We don't have time, Tom. We ran out of time for this Dynamite report.
5: Well, they went 20 minutes over the hour.
4: They did.
5: If not more.
4: Yep, it's their fault.
5: It's their fault.
4: But we should mention that Mercedes is back.
5: We should.
4: Yeah.
5: So go ahead.
4: Mercedes is back.
5: Well, she defeated Alex Windsor.
4: She's the wild card.
5: Yeah.
4: Yeah.
5: She didn't lose a step, and they made sure to let us know. She got the win with the backstabber and the statement maker. She moves on in the tournament. And we have our first Owen Hart finalist set. In a huge surprise.
4: Will Ospreay. Yep. He's going to the finals.
5: Yeah. Him and Mark Davis had – it was a good match. And then there was a ton of run-ins, and I started to hate it. But the run-ins were so awesome and so chaotic that it turned me. And
4: the fans were into it.
5: Yeah, it was a wild, wild ending to that show. Not as wild as the ending to this show.
4: No, or any part of this show, actually. Hey, listen, guys, there is no Observer Live tomorrow. We're going to replay today, believe it or not. But tonight, the Brian and Vinny Show, we will, in fact, go over everything. So we got 90 minutes to talk AEW and NXT, so we'll get full reviews of both of those shows. We didn't even do NXT on Observer Radio last night because we went on about the ratings for so long. So tonight's the night, guys. Brian and Vinny Show, 8 Pacific, 11 Eastern, AEW, NXT. 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Thanks, Tom. We're out of here, everybody. Have a great weekend. 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

0: I'm Mike Sempervivi with the Sports Byline Broadcasting Network 2-Minute Warning. Friday night brings Game 2 of the NBA Finals between the New York Knicks and the San Antonio Spurs, which the Knicks lead 1-0 after their 10-point win on Wednesday night. Once again inside the Frostbank Center, this is not a must-win for San Antonio, but it's a must-win for San Antonio. That's not because the Spurs can't rally from being down 2-0. It's because the Knicks are just that hot right now. Last update, I talked about Jalen Brunson being a big-time player in a big-time city doing big-time things who only gets bigger when the lights get brighter. Well, they got brighter, and so did he. After having two scares with his leg in the first half and to begin the third quarter, Brunson added to his storybook postseason with a fantastic fourth quarter. 13 of his 30 points came in the fourth, and the Knicks closed the game on a 10-0 heater. And once again, the home arena of the home team sounded like the denizens of Madison Square Garden and moved in. Their 12th straight victory during this run, 11th by double digits, and 7th in a row on the road by 10 or more. And even though he's getting all the shine, Brunson isn't doing this alone. The entire Knicks lineup and bench was all the way up, as they have been for the past 12 games. Karl Anthony Towns could not have been better in Game 1. He excelled on both sides of the floor, garnering a double-double and, more importantly, limiting what Victor Wembanyama could do offensively. Josh Hart has been the heart of the Knicks during these playoffs. 15 rebounds, 6 assists, a block, and 4 steals in 27 minutes, with 2 of those steals coming in the fourth quarter and setting up Brunson field goals. Despite struggling early, OG Anunoby came alive offensively in the fourth quarter with his back-to-back three-pointers providing the proverbial boot on the Spurs' collective throats. And it didn't have to be that way. The Spurs had the lead several times, including double digits in the second half, but fumbled it away. Actually, they threw it away. The bane of my existence during these playoffs has been poor shooting, and more so, poor three-point shooting that was either ill-advised or rushed down the floor. And it got the Spurs when they were up 14 in the third quarter. And it's too bad, too, because rookie Dylan Harper once again put on a show, looking much more seasoned while taking on Jalen Brunson, much like he did SGA, with no fear and cold intentions. Harper's lack of playing time in the fourth quarter as head coach Mitch Johnson yielded to De'Aaron Fox needs to not happen again for the rest of the series, at least until the son of Ron cools off. San Antonio has won 74 games this year and just took down defending champions Oklahoma City in 7 games. Coming back from 2-0 was not impossible, but the way this version of the New York Knicks is playing, it's improbable. I'm Mike Sempervivi with the Sports Byline Broadcasting Network 2-Minute Warning.
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1: Rick Tittle knows his sports.
2: I hate that guy.
3: I love that guy.
4: Oh my gosh, he's so fine.
3: Rick Tittle brings home the bacon, fries it up in a pan, and then he eats it.
4: Ricky T in the hizzle for shizzle, biznatch.

0: Thank you for that. And an interesting story I saw today is that Southern Methodist has signed Jordan Adams to a football scholarship. Probably don't know the name. Jordan Adams, when he was coming out of high school, was the number three wide receiver in the entire recruiting class. Number one was Amon-Ra St. Brown. Number two was Jamar Chase. Then it was Jordan Adams out of high school, Terry, North Carolina, committed to play baseball and football for the Tar Heels. But the Angels made him their first-round pick, 17 overall, and gave him a $3 million signing bonus. So how does he say no to that? Well, he has been playing baseball for 8 years, and he's finally giving up. He got to AAA, and he said, screw it, and he's going to try to be a college wide receiver now at 26. Now, I remember my last year of college football, I was 21, and everybody was amazed that I could legally buy beer. Get rich. Here, Rick, I can't tell you how many times that guys would give me money. Go get me beer. And I'd be like, if you're in your dorm room, I'll bring some beer over, but I'm not going to go get you beer. I probably shouldn't even have said that. But, I mean, you'd say, well, how is he still eligible? Because he was a professional athlete. Well, the NCAA continues to debate significant eligibility claims, like we see what's going on with basketball players at LSU who've played professionally in Europe. But he never played one down of college football, so they're letting him do it. I remember Monty Harrison did this. Chad Hutchinson from Stanford, Chris Winkie. Josh Booty, who came here, he played for the Marlins. He got up to the bigs for like three games and then decided to go back and be the LSU quarterback. So 26-year-old wide receiver for SMU, Jordan Adams. And I think that's cool. He's young enough to do it, I guess. Come on back.
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5: Hour two of Titillating Sports. You thought it couldn't get any better, but it's better. Rick Tittle is back. 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I can't believe how awesome he is. More sports talk, yes. 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Rick Tittle is back. He's so great. I can't believe how awesome he is. More sports talk, yes. Hour two of Titillating Sports.
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0: All right, thank you for that, and welcome back to the show. Rick Tittle with you. We're waiting on our guest, and if we find him, we will pick him up and throw him on the air. Coming up in the next segment, comedian Jamel Johnson in less than a half hour. Randall Sullivan, who's written a really cool book about the first ever All-Star Game. All-Star Game, as Mel Allen used to say. Yesterday, I happened to see a little bit of Francis Tiafoe at the French Open. And I always pause if I see him because he's American and I want him to do well because of that. I don't know him personally, but I root for him because Americans, men especially, haven't done very well in a long time. Men's tennis, I mean, it's grueling. I always liked watching the women better because there were rallies, but it's funny when you think about rallies are rare in men's tennis. You know, ace or return and then great shot and then cross court and then passing shot and like, all right. But sets are an hour each. And that's exactly what happened. Francis Tiafoe, who was ranked number 19th at the French Open, was playing an unseeded guy named Matteo Arnaldi. And he lost in a grueling 5-hour, 5-set marathon. Now, this is shocking when I tell you this. Well, first of all, no Americans are in the French Open quarterfinals, men or women. So the last time an American won a Grand Slam was Andy Roddick 23 years ago, the 2003 U.S. Open. That's 89 Grand Slams in a row. If you had asked me that, how many would we go without winning one? I'd be like, I can't imagine more than a couple years. I'd say 10 tops, maybe a two and a half year drought. 89, 23 years. And look, Francis Tiafoe is a fantastic player. He's just not one of the best in the world. Now you could say, well, he's top 50. All right, yeah, but I'm talking about people who win. And you think about Jannik Sinner getting knocked out early, having the injury, and Alcaraz not even playing at all because he's hurt. This was wide open. And somebody is going to win this where we're going to go, who? That's probably what's going to happen. But the state of where we are in American, I mean, I was talking yesterday about Serena coming back at 44. Now, she's coming back, yes, but remember she said, I never retired. All right, we have found our good buddy Bruce Marshall of the Gold Sheet. We're talking Stanley Cup Finals, and they get started tonight. Bruce, talk about the two teams, please, because Carolina, they got that established identity under Brind'Amour, and then Tortorella took that team, completely gave them a new attitude, and this is the Vegas Knights 2026 2.0. So how about those contrasting head coaches?
7: Yeah, it is. You know, and the fact, I think, you know, Tortorella is the mercenary's mercenary here, Rick, because, you know, we talked about this before when he came in for Bruce Cassidy there, and you know, right before the end of the regular season. But he's only signed through the playoffs here, through the finals. So even if Vegas wins, I don't know what Tortorella is going to do. what he and what Vegas will do with him. I mean, they still weren't really talking about him as a long-term answer. So he's quite the mercenary right now, the ultimate interim. What he's done, though, he's sort of reestablished the defensive identity on this team, and also reaffirming his faith in Carter Hart and goal, who he had earlier in his career had been there, and Hart, of course, got involved in some of that stuff that sidelined him for a while off the ice. But he's had faith in Hart. He did well at the end of the regular season. He stuck with him all the way in the playoffs. So it's all kind of new there with Vegas. What Brendan Moore has done, this has been sort of the antithesis of Tortorella coming in here as like a fireman right at the end. This has been building for a few years with Carolina, Rick. We've talked about this before and how the identity of this team has been developed over a couple of years. It is basically with that rock-ribbed defense there and some of the tactics that Brendan Moore uses, which are baked into the Hurricane formula. And, you know, Frederik Andersen just hasn't been that bothered in the playoffs here. So it's sort of an established, more established identity, but both of them are sort of leaning on the defenses. And that's why we've seen some lower scoring games, especially on the Carolina side. We'll see if that carries through in the finals, which begin tonight.
0: Normally I'm not super psyched about Vancouver head coaches, but I always liked Manny Malhotra when he was with the Sharks, and he played for just about everybody, but he spent some pretty good years in Teal. And that team was so bad this year under Adam Foote, and they were pretty good a few years ago, but they decided to just not reload, but rebuild. I mean, Quinn Hughes traded, Kiefer Sherwood to the Sharks. You think about Connor Garland, Tyler Myers, and so they've got picks. And what do you think about the Manny Malhotra era in BC?
7: Well, they're ready for something new up there, and we know about Malhotra as a player. I used to love him because, and I remember him on the Sharks and other teams, the greatest like face-off guy I'd ever seen. What a weapon he was. But he's also established himself pretty well as a coach in the minor league level. So he was due. If Vancouver didn't hire him, somebody else was going to. So it's a pretty good fit. But you're right. Vancouver, it was a disaster up there. And sometimes, you know, you talk about, you know, tearing it down to the studs and trading guys away. And, I mean, Quinn Hughes is like, I mean, an all-star. And, you know, you can move out guys like that and you just get worse, and you got to then hope that your drafting comes up. It's going to be a couple of years before that would help. What they have done, though, everything is new in Vancouver. The Sedins have come in now, back in front office role there now, as they've really revamped everything in Vancouver, but they sort of had to. Like you said, Rick, it was a disastrous year. They're the worst team in the league this year. And this was a team, I mean, a few years ago, we thought was on its way to, you know, potentially, you know, a Stanley Cup. One other note, this, I think some of their mistakes go back a bit further. When they stuck, now Thatcher Demko's had some injury problems in goal, but a few years ago, they decided they were going to let, you know, Jacob Markstrom go and keep Demko. Markstrom a few years older, but Markstrom's had better runs since then than Demko, and this sort of reminds me when the Penguins opted for Matt Murray instead of Marc-Andre Fleury right before the expansion draft for Vegas several years ago. That turned out to be a bad move for Pittsburgh. So sometimes, you know, you make mistakes like that and they can haunt you for years. And Vancouver's got a lot of mistakes to cover up for from the last few years.
0: All right, Bruce, what's going on with the gold sheet?
7: Yes, Rick, Copa Mundial is coming up. I know you love it, and so do I. So we're going to be covering it at the gold sheet. Got some videos up there, wagertalk.com. So I got some videos. We'll have picks starting next week. And, of course, NBA Finals, Stanley Cup, and Major League Baseball. It's all going pretty well right now for us. Everything is under the wagertalk.com umbrella for me now.
0: There he is, wagertalk.com. Get under that umbrella with Bruce Marshall. Bruce, good stuff. Thank you.
7: Okay, Ricky.
0: All right, let's take a break. We'll come back with comedian Jamel Johnson.

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0: You must be crazy. Use a DOG. And if you was my man, I would have been kicked you out of my house by now. This is what had happened.
1: All right. Thank you for that. And welcome back to the show. Rick Tittle with you coast to coast and around the world on the American Forces Radio Network. It's our pleasure to welcome to the show stand-up comedian Jamel Johnson. He's got a new album. It's his third. It's called Midrange. Jamel, welcome to the show. When I hear midrange, I think of a jumper. What does midrange mean here?
2: First off, what's up? Thanks for having me. And it does mean that. I would say each of these jokes is going to feel like a real smooth 15-footer. That's what I'm going for.
1: Set shot or a jumper?
2: See, either way. Sometimes it's a set shot. Sometimes it's a jumper. Sometimes I think I'm jumping, but I actually didn't leave the ground. A little bit of all three.
1: I like the I saw the AI blurb about you, and it says that your comedic style is characterized by non-threatening yelling. Like, what is non-threatening yelling? Like, oh, you're so beautiful.
2: Kind of, yeah. Just like really excited about positive things.
1: All right, the other thing I love about comedians is that there's no, as Seinfeld said, there's no grad school. It doesn't matter your ethnicity or your conservative, straight. It doesn't matter. If you're funny, we're going to find you. So I always use the example when me and my friends, when we were 14, we all thought we were hilarious, but we weren't going to be professionals. When did you figure out, hey, man, I think I can do this and make money at it?
2: Okay, so I didn't believe I could until I actually did it. I started when I was 22. Mm-hmm. But I will say, when I was 14, I thought I was funny as hell.
1: Mm-hmm.
2: And when I first started, there was a joke or two from when I was like a sophomore in high school, just like stuff that I would say like with friends, like not even at, like, you know what I mean, just like making a few people laugh. I took it on stage and it did work.
1: So you're a DC guy, right?
2: Yeah. Start, well, you know, Virginia technically. So I think I gotta say I'm a DMV guy just for, because I don't want the actual people from DC to jump on me.
1: Well, that's like Chappelle. He's like, I pretend I'm from the PJs, but I'm actually from a white neighborhood, so I mean, but
2: yeah, I split time. I'm from an area that doesn't exist anymore. But then my parents did move to. We did eventually come up on a driveway, so I can't act like I've seen both sides.
1: A driveway, I like that. I thought you were going to say backyard driveway. That is kind of posh.
2: Driveway is huge because when you're in the hood, parking is like, it's like gold. You know what I'm saying?
1: That's good. So what was it like in the, because I know people did Zoom shows in the pandemic and, you know, I'm used to just talking with no response because I'm on the radio, but a comedian to do a joke and not hear a laugh has got to be just, you know, panicky. So what was that like to perform without that immediate response?
2: It was strange, especially at first, because it's just like, oh my God, like, what are we doing? What is this? And then you do your stuff that works. You're doing jokes that have worked in front of crowds for X amount of years. And then you go to a Zoom and you're just like looking at a guy's face and he's got his mic muted and it used to hurt, man. But you know what I will say? One time I did a Zoom show and I did make NBA writer, Washington Wizards beat writer, David Aldridge, I made him laugh audibly. One time. I got him once. But anyhow, it just in general, it was strange. But I would say I did kind of, especially us, I'm in L.A., where we, like, the city was not having it for a while. Like, they were not letting people perform at venues. So I would say we had, like, an extra year of doing Zoom things as compared to like guys in Chicago and New York. So I figured out some tricks that I'm using now on like Instagram and YouTube and stuff. Like, I had to learn how to edit a freaking video because of this mess.
1: You know, I've met David and most of us know who he is. He's very fancy pants. I mean, $1,000 suit, and you made that dude laugh.
2: I got him once, and I will say he did not laugh again. But it was one time in that 15 minutes, and I will never forget it.
1: So what's it like when, because I know a lot of times people will, like you said, move to L.A. or New York, and then in New York you're trying to get past at the Cellar or Gotham or the Strip, and then you need people to wreck you, and maybe you're doing mics in Brooklyn with three people in the crowd. So I know it's a hard road. Did you ever get to the point where you were like, man, I got to get a real job?
2: Oh, absolutely. It's multiple times.
1: What was rock bottom?
2: Rock bottom. See, rock bottom was the beginning.
1: Mm-hmm. That's good.
2: Technically, just like personally, that was like, wow, I had nothing going on, no prospects, financially, emotionally. You feel me? But it was just super bleak. And then I start comedy, and then the pieces start to fall into place. And then it's like, so, like, let's say, like, a year in, it's like, man, I need a job now. And then 4 years after that, it's like, dang, I need a job. Please give me a job right now. And then I moved to L.A. I save a ton of money. I moved to L.A. And then I blow through all this cash in, like, maybe a year and a half. And, like, needed a job pronto. But I did a thing. I remember going on Twitter and specifically tweeting, guys, I don't want a job. I just tweeted that. And then 5 people were like, hey, I was wondering if you were free to work on this thing. It was so weird that, like, everybody responded to me saying the words, I do not want a job, and then offered me 5 jobs. The universe is crazy. But that's aside, and now I'm rambling now, but man, this game, I worked a security job like 2 summers ago.
1: Yeah, well, I mean, like at the store, almost everybody worked the door at one point.
2: I kind of, now, you know what's funny, bro? So that is one of the paths, right? You go to the store, you work the door, you're out there, you do it. And I'm living across town, and I'm like, I don't know. I don't want to work the door in West Hollywood. And then I end up taking a door job in my neighborhood. I'm like, man, I could have just went over to the store, did this, kill 2 birds, 1 stone.
1: So before I let you go, who was the guy or gal that kind of took you under their wing and told you you were great? And then maybe contrastly, was there anybody who's like, yeah, y'all should quit?
2: Well, I could tell you the first one first. It was somewhere in this first year or so, there was a contest. It was an open mic contest that everybody would do, and they'd have a winner every week. And I won. 1 week I won. It was tight. I'm walking around with a cardboard cutout of Michelle Obama. Everybody's loving it. And then I come back the next week, and I was with one of my best friends in the world and his barber. And he had just given I needed a barber, and my friend recommends me his barber. And then the barber comes to the show. And the barber, after the show, I bombed. Terrible. And the barber stopped me, and he said, whatever you did before this show tonight, don't ever do that again. You was terrible. Everything you said was trash. What's up? And I was like, well, what I got a haircut is what I did before the show, sir.
1: That's pretty good. All right. So mid-range, where do we get it? How do we listen to it?
2: It'll be online. It'll be on all the streaming services June 12th. Just search Jamel Johnson, J-A-M-E-L, Johnson, and mid-range, that's me. You're definitely going to look for a picture of a guy who sounds like me. And then you can pre-order it now. So just look that up through Blonde Medicine Records.
1: Blonde Medicine, our good friends over there. Hey, Jamel Johnson, if you're in San Francisco at the Punchline or Cobbs, whatever, come on by the studio. We'd love to have you, man.
2: Oh, please. And let me know if you want to play some ball, too. I'm looking for a run up there. Absolutely.
1: Let's hoop it up. Jamel Johnson, everybody. The new album, Midrange, from Blonde Medicine. Check that out. I love the the store, the comedy store on Sunset Boulevard, which is just a block down from the Laugh Factory. That's where Kramer had his meltdown. I'm not as big a fan of the Laugh Factory. I don't hate it. It's just okay. The store is where it's at with the three different rooms. The OR, the original room, that's the most awesome one. And then there's the main room, and then there's the belly room, which is small. But whenever I see the guys and gals at the door, and they usually go up and do 5 minutes, I'm always thinking, is this person going to be a superstar someday? And I hear their 5 minutes, and I think, I don't think so. Not yet. All right, we'll take a quick break, and we will come on back with Randall Sullivan, who's got a really cool baseball book.

my fellow Americans, let the message ring out that from this day forward, when you buy American, you buy the best. Handcrafted. Something premium. Something pure. For this is the very essence of what our servicemen and women gave their lives to protect, and by God, we shall not allow their sacrifice to be forgotten. It's time to show the world just how great American can be. And we will not wait for tomorrow to come. We will stand here, this moment, together, and we will start today.

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4: To me, it's like a mountain, a vast bowl of

0: And welcome to the show. And you know, the All-Star Game is something that we just take for granted, like it's always been there. But somebody had to come up with it. Like, you know, Jules Rimet had to come up with the World Cup, and it took a couple World Cups before people kind of caught on. So what was that idea for the first All-Star Game? How'd that come together?
1: Well, it was a remarkable thing to have happened because of the time and the circumstances. The game, it was more than a game because it was intended to be just a one-off exhibition. It was conceived in the spring of 1933 at the very bottom of the Great Depression. Both the country and baseball had been spiraling for 3 years. The landscape was breadlines and abandoned farms, young men riding the rails, families living in tar paper shacks. Attendance at baseball games was about half of what it had been 4 years earlier, and most of the tickets being sold were for the cheap seats. A large majority of major league clubs were losing money, and at least a few were teetering on the brink of collapse. So when they were offered the chance for this one-off exhibition as part of the Chicago World's Fair, they were persuaded.
0: So, yeah, I mean, I think my dad was born in 1933, so I was, you know, and Hitler became chancellor in 1933. There was a lot going on in the world.
1: Chancellor and Roosevelt became president only about 2 or 3 weeks apart. That was quite a moment in history.
0: So, as you mentioned, a lot of people didn't have disposable income for things like this, but baseball was basically our one and only sport, and we needed to keep playing. This is why, you know, the 4F guys played through World War II. We wanted some normality. So how did, he's in your subtitle, how did FDR see baseball as a tonic or at least a distraction for the country?
1: Well, that really showed up mostly in World War II when, you know, he encouraged, insisted that they keep playing the game because essentially he understood that, you know, the substance of baseball and of America were one. And as long as people had baseball, they feel like the country was solid, stable, and, you know, it had a future. Back in 1933, it was sort of a desperate attempt, and actually it was an attempted assassination of Roosevelt shortly before his inauguration that triggered the series of events that led to the first All-Star Game.
0: So it was a newspaper man, the game of the century. That was what it was originally. Who was that newspaper man?
1: His name was Arch Ward. He was the sports editor of the Chicago Tribune. It came to him, you know, the set of circumstances where the attempted assassination of Roosevelt resulted in no injury to Roosevelt, but the mayor of Chicago was killed. And so Chicago needed a new mayor, and the new mayor decided that he wanted to put a stamp on this World's Fair, something that would, you know, mark him as, you know, an innovator. So he said he wanted a sporting event. He went to the publisher of the Chicago Tribune. He said, well, let's bring in my sports editor. He's a promoter. And they were thinking boxing match or horse race, but he immediately said, no, it should be a baseball game between the best players in the National League against the best players in the American League.
0: So at that time, you think about Chicago, Al Capone, and the days of Lucky Lindbergh and Bonnie and Clyde. Did any of that kind of come into it as well?
1: Well, I mean, especially in terms of the in Chicago, where the game was played and conceived, Chicago had just gotten rid of Al Capone, finally. Elliot Ness had taken him off to the federal prison in Atlanta. But his replacement, Frank Nitti, had been set up and shot on orders from the new mayor, Cermak, who had fled to Florida to meet with Roosevelt, where he got shot, died, and which resulted in the new mayor, who decided to play the game. But it is fascinating to me that all of these things were happening sort of connected, that Bonnie and Clyde, Pretty Boy Floyd, John Dillinger, they were all emerging and becoming American figures in that year, and in part, and they were undone really by a decision that Roosevelt made immediately upon becoming president.
0: So at the time, take us through the mindset that these

0: guys like Ruth and Garrick, did they think of it as a one-off, or after they got done playing, did somebody say, you know, we really should make this an annual event, or was no one really being that, how much foresight at that time?
1: Nobody thought that at the time, and it was sometime after when there was a thought that we should do it again. I mean, early on when they were putting it together, they realized, well, we have to have Babe Ruth. If he doesn't want to be part of it, you know, it's going to be tough to bring out the fans because, you know, I think no matter what the legend of Babe Ruth is in our minds, it was actually much bigger than that at the time. And he said early on he wanted to do it, and you know, he was fat and almost 40 and at the tail end of his career. But the fans really wanted to turn out, and even the other players said, well, we want to be on the same field as Babe Ruth. So it was a big motivator. And, you know, the fans were hoping that, you know, the Babe would come through, you know, in this crucial moment one more time, and did he ever.
0: You know, it just reminds me of a story I remember years ago, this documentary, and when the Yankees were barnstorming in the off-season, and they were in some podunk town in the Midwest, and this beautiful 18-year-old girl was throwing herself at Babe Ruth, and he just kind of gave her the brush off. And a reporter said, why do you want to get with him when he's fat and disgusting? And she said, if I spent the night with him, I'd be the most famous person in my entire town.
1: You know, and Babe met a lot of girls like that,
0: Yeah.
1: and he didn't turn a lot of them down.
0: Well, what about the fact that, you know, we now know how players get in, they get voted in, and of course they've changed that over the years, so you don't have the Cincinnati Reds starting every position. But how was the selection at that time?
1: Well, you know, the fact that the fans were going to select the players was a huge attraction, and actually that's what really involved the whole country. Initially, the Chicago Tribune was going to collect the ballots, and everybody was afraid they'd favor the Chicago players, which they did. And so every paper in the country clamored to, you know, be able to print its own ballots, and the commissioner ruled, okay, yes, you're going to have to let all these other papers do ballots. So, you know, in fact, ballots from the West Coast, from San Francisco and Los Angeles and Seattle made the difference in some cases. Interesting to note that City of San Francisco sent more players to the first All-Star game than New York, Boston, and Philadelphia combined.
0: Yeah, no, there's no doubt. There's another book written by Paul Breckymeisner that talks about just about the Oakland athletes and the Oakland public school system and its Olympians and Hall of Famers in every sport. The Bay Area definitely has a lot. Now, getting back to the game, did the fans, I would imagine they bought in, right? What was the
1: They did.
0: Yeah.
1: It was the key. Yeah, they did. And I mean, it was like I said, it was the Great Depression, and the other concern was that people just wouldn't be able to afford these tickets. So the very first ones they put on sale were the most expensive, you know, box seat tickets, and they sold out like in an hour. So, and it just continued to go like that. Everybody wanted to see the game. And I think they counted, and it was like people from 48 states were there. It was something people traveled. I mean, they wanted to see the World's Fair too, but the game was that big an attraction. It was the buildup in the national press was, you know, no sport, single sporting event had ever gotten anything like it.
0: So for the actual game, because, you know, we at one point, as you know, had best of nine World Series. Was there anything
1: Yeah.
0: weird about the game? I mean, now, of course, a starter will go one inning while their team bites their nails that he doesn't get Tommy John injury. What was the pitcher
1: Yeah.
0: expected to, like, the starter expected to go 9 innings? Like, how did it work?
1: No. The plan was for three pitchers to pitch 3 innings each, and that is what happened. Both the managers, you know, kind of mixed up the fans. The fans were really hoping for a matchup of the two best pitchers in baseball, Lefty Grove, who was by far the best pitcher in baseball then, and Carl Hubbell. And both of the managers decided to start other pitchers and save those two for the last 3 innings.
0: So for you, when you started researching this, outside of, you know, the box score, what were some of the more weird or stranger than fiction sort of things, like, wow, I can't believe that happened?
1: Well, I mean, you have to go back to Babe Ruth, because not only did he hit the first home run that basically provided the game-winning margin, but he also made the defensive play of the game. He actually caught a towering fly ball from Chick Haffee right at the top of the fence. It looked like it was going out, and nobody expected Babe Ruth to be able to make a play in the field like that anymore. So that was the, you know, yeah, the single event, probably the statistically the most amusing thing is that the first RBI in the history of the All-Star game was by Lefty Gomez, who was one of the worst hitters in the history of baseball. I think he had the seventh worst, you know, OPS in the history of the major leagues, but he was at the plate with men on, and he literally just stuck his bat out and, you know, got a pop fly that went just over the second baseman's head and a run scored.
0: Lefty Gomez out of Rodeo, California, same hometown as Green Day here in the East Bay. I just thought I would throw that in. Still got Lefty Gomez Field out there. All right, the veteran baseball writer Randall Sullivan is with us. The game, the book is called The First All-Star Game, Babe Ruth, FDR, and America at the Crossroads. It is available brand new today from Atlantic Monthly Press. Randall, thanks for coming on, and let's talk baseball again sometime.
1: Thank you. I'll be glad to do it.
0: All right, good stuff. I'm Rick Tittle. We'll come on back on Sports Byline.

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0: cares about anything else when you've got Rick Tittle on the radio.
1: Ah, thank you for that. So FIFA came out yesterday with a little blurb, and it's not so much a rule, but just saying they're going to enforce a rule, and that is time wasting. We saw in the Champions League final, Arsenal wasted time, wasted time, wasted time. They scored very early in the game, what, the fourth or fifth minute, and then they just wasted time. And I broke it down yesterday or Monday on the show. I guess yesterday was Monday. And about how it took them over 30 seconds to even try to take a corner at the end of the first half when the ref was saying, hurry up. By that ref, by the way, is a German ref, not going to the World Cup, but he's getting a lot of praise worldwide for how he handled that. You know, they had to throw in three different guys, touched the ball, threw it in, got the corner. And because Saka was like, yeah, meet me over by the corner flag. And it's like, all right, forget it. So FIFA yesterday said that if there's a to stop fake goalkeeper injuries as tactical timeouts, because goalie is the one position where you can lay there forever and you don't have to leave after you've seen help, because they just, they treat the goalies a little bit more specially because they're more exposed. If you're jumping for the ball and everyone else is coming in on your your crotch or your ribs or your shin, this is why. So at the end of the game, David Raya, one of the best goalkeepers in the world for Spain and Arsenal, he went, oh, I have a cramp. I have a cramp. Please. Maybe he did. Not saying he didn't. But then the captain, Declan Rice, and other Arsenal players ran over to the head coach, Mikel Arteta, and he was giving them instructions. So FIFA says if a goalie goes down, no one is allowed to go to the sideline and talk to the coach. If he's going down, there are no tactical injuries, right? And the NCAA has tried to cut down on this. Like you say, fall down, huh? Oh, fall down. They'll charge you with timeouts. The NBA is trying to stop flopping, but now if the goalie is in the box and he's down, you cannot go over and talk to your coach. All right, I'm Rick Tittle. We got another hour, so come on back on Byline, y'all.

I'm Mike Sempervivi with the Sports Byline Broadcasting Network 2-Minute Warning. Friday night brings Game 2 of the NBA Finals between the New York Knicks and the San Antonio Spurs, which the Knicks lead 1-0 after their 10-point win on Wednesday night. Once again inside the Frostbank Center, this is not a must-win for San Antonio, but it's a must-win for San Antonio. That's not because the Spurs can't rally from being down 2-0. It's because the Knicks are just that hot right now. Last update, I talked about Jalen Brunson being a big-time player in a big-time city doing big-time things who only gets bigger when the lights get brighter. Well, they got brighter, and so did he. After having two scares with his leg in the first half and to begin the third quarter, Brunson added to his storybook postseason with